0: the party emerged from obscurity and came about within 30,000 votes of winning the 2024 provincial election. Billed as cheap and green transportation for commuters during the day, personal electric vehicles are becoming popular, highly social, and leisure activities in many Canadian cities after dark. Josh Hunter has been leading his group, PEV Edmonton, on night rides for 5 years. Hunter says they've built a secure environment for all ages to participate.
1: Especially as the maybe economy goes through ups and downs, it's important to have a community to rely on and a group to be a part of, and that's what we have here.
0: Many of the machines in this group were personalized with colorful lights and mirrors, and their owners proudly noted their wattage of their motors. The head of the World Health Organization visited Eastern Congo today, the epicenter of a rare outbreak of Ebola that is spreading rapidly. ABC's Chuck Sievertson has the story.
2: At the center of the outbreak, the Democratic Republic of Congo, with the most cases and deaths, the virus spreading, government spokesman Patrick Muyaya.
3: The first priority we have is to take care of those who are in front line, especially doctor and all the technical team they are working with them. And we are providing all the material they need so they can be well protected.
2: He says the basics to prevent spread are taking temperatures and washing hands a lot.
0: WHO Director General Tedros Adhanom Ghebreyesus called for greater international support against the Ebola outbreak in Central Africa. Many stakeholders in Canada's entertainment industry will celebrate excellence in film, English language television, and digital media tonight. Hit hockey romance Heated Rivalry and groundbreaking Inuk comedy North of North are facing off for top honors at the Canadian Screen Awards. Crave's Heated Rivalry has 18 nominations in the drama categories, while the CBC Netflix sitcom North of North has a leading 20 nods for comedy awards. Tonight's ceremony will honor directing, writing, and supporting performances, while major awards will be presented tomorrow by host Andrew Fung. This is the Canadian Press. In sports, Canada will play Norway for the bronze medal tomorrow at the Men's World Hockey Championship in Switzerland. The Canadians fell 4-2 to Finland in today's semifinal. Canada led 2-1 after the first period, but the Finns countered with a 3-goal second period. Finland faces host Switzerland for gold. The Toronto Blue Jays took a 5-1 lead into the bottom of the ninth inning today, but host Baltimore Orioles scored 5 times to record a 6-5 win. Reliever Jeff Hoffman gave up 3 hits, 2 walks, and was charged for all 5 runs in the ninth, and Connor Siebold allowed the winning run. The Jays had their 4-game win streak snapped. Canada's men's soccer team coach Jesse Marsh may have named his 26-man roster for this summer's World Cup, but there's still suspense over who will be Canada's starting goalkeeper. The coach says that Dane St. Clair and Maxime Crépeau will both play in Monday's tune-up against Uzbekistan in Edmonton, which will help his decision. From the Canadian Press, I'm John Kennedy.
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6: Hey, everybody. Welcome to the program. Welcome to Dork Uncorked for another day. My name is Ryan, but his name over there is the chef de cuisine for Dork Uncorked.
7: Wow.
6: Is that a thing? That's a title, right?
8: Yeah. No, I'd say Swamper. I think that would probably be Swamper would be.
6: He is the chief dishwasher here on Dork Uncorked.
8: That's right.
6: This is all to tell you that this is another episode in our series of cooking with wine episodes, where we're doing the cooking thing today as much as we're doing the wine thing here on Dork Uncorked. I'm so glad you could join us. This is our second edition, Rod.
8: Yeah, I know. Like it was so fun doing the first edition that we have to do a second edition, and then we'll go from there. But it was a blast.
6: We'll explain a bit more about what this is about, but let's get our special guest on right away. So Brian Tesselin is a chef here in Victoria. He's been at a number of our favorite restaurants all around town. He's been at the Courtney Room. He's spent some time at Cafe Brio, currently cooking at Perro Negro, which is the place that's above Ferris's right in downtown Victoria. Brian, thank you so much for being here. Hello.
9: Hi, pleasure to be here. Thank you.
6: Great to get you here. We invited you here to come and talk about cooking with wine. We hope that this works out for you, because it's just a bit of an adventure for us, and mostly we just want to get ideas of what to cook. So thank you for indulging us.
9: And Rod, you know, a lot of people use the term Hobart technician now instead of dishwasher.
8: Okay. All right.
7: That one to your resume.
8: All right. I'll just put HT at the end of my name. Yeah.
6: Perfect. Is Hobart the name of the machine that washes dishes?
9: Most,
6: what is that?
9: Most machines are Hobart run. Yeah.
8: Yeah.
6: Okay.
9: Yeah. Just like, gotcha. You know what? Most commercial steamers are Cleveland, you know.
8: Yeah. What I remember most about the Hobarts was the giant mixing thing. It's like this huge paddle with it's like a almost like a spade on it with that is with forks in it, and it literally is making batters and doing all that kind of stuff. And it's just it's giant, right? It's a massive thing. Yeah.
9: Well, Hobart has like that's what Hobart's known for: giant stand mixers, and dishwashers. Commercial dishwashers.
8: All right. HT is my new acronym. Yeah. HT.
6: So here's what we're doing, Brian, and we're so glad you're here, is we just simply want to pick your brain about cooking with wine. What are the kind of things you either personally or professionally like to cook where wine is an ingredient? What are your thoughts about wine as an ingredient? Is this a thing you cook with? Do you think it's important in cuisine? We got all these questions for you, but before we dive into it, maybe we should talk a bit more about you and maybe where you're at right now. So you're at Perro Negro. For those who don't know, what's that all about?
9: Part of the Ferris's group, part of Four Top, group as well. So a company in town that has, Ottavio's and Parcel and Swans under their belt, as well as Ferris's. Recently joined them. Friend of mine reached out looking for some help and I took over, a main position there in their kitchen at Perro Negro, really focusing on, tapas, like traditional tapas, like what tapas are. Like I remember back in the day when I was growing up through kitchens, my dad would talk about going, you know, in Ontario, and he's like, oh, we're gonna go to this place called Rain. I don't know if I'm gonna like it, because, you know, it's just kind of like tapas. It's like, dad, this is like one of the top like tasting menu restaurants in town. It's not tapas, it's something different. It's all food on the plate. Doesn't mean it's tapa forward. And for me, like, I never really, that was like my sort of first understanding of what tapas was. Because I was, you know, quite young, right. And there wasn't the Google.
6: All right, so tapas is just small portions. Okay, Dad, I got you.
9: Yeah, but what it is, like, basically, we're trying to stay true to that tapas feel, that Spanish style. And I believe the whole, like, Spain and tapas was a very big passion project for the owners of Ferris's back in the day. So to sort of create that, grow that business more for them and more for this was sort of nice to sort of take on and understand. So there's very standard foods that, you know, you have to include into sort of tapas that people would expect to go into a traditional Spanish restaurant. So we just simple, easy, small plates, order as many as you want, really focusing on affordability, including, you know, our happy hour half price wine. So
8: always makes me happy.
9: Wine,
6: the hour is happy when the wine is half price.
8: That's right.
6: I just to harp on the tapas for a second, if you had to give me an example of, like, what are a couple of the must-have Spanish tapas, like if you're doing a tapas restaurant and you're trying to really be true to the form, what are a couple things you gotta have?
9: Gotta have anchovies. You gotta have olives.
6: Oh, okay.
8: Yeah.
6: So anchovies and olives.
9: One is like Gildas. It's like, I think it's Gildas. Gildas or Gildas. So that like skewer of olives, a nice brined anchovy, and then like a chili pepper on top. We sell a good amount of those. Those are like the fun. That's your 100% drinking snack right there, you know, that salty, briny, that pop of flavor, you know, and then you have that big crisp glass of either cider or big Spanish white. Croquetas is another big one. So like a bechamel with chili and manchego. Again, manchego cheese, the bigger one too. So that's one of the main Spanish cheeses. You'll see mostly a lot. There are lots, but, you know, that's the sort of the number one.
8: I've got a question, and this is only going to help me out personally. Like, my wife has this mental blocker about anchovies. Mm-hmm. Her whole experience with anchovies has been out of the little cans.
9: Yeah.
8: So they're fishy and salty. right? And so she goes, ah, no, I hate anchovies. One of my most memorable, food experiences was being in Italy and having fresh anchovies. Mm-hmm. And it was phenomenal. Yeah. Like it was like the flavor was so great and nothing like what you get in a can. So tell me about yours. Like tell me is like, how do I get her to eat it?
9: Yeah, we have several anchovies that we are using. Mm-hmm. That story is prolific through the ages, I think.
8: Mm-hmm. Yeah.
9: An anchovy can create the most memorable experience, whether it's good or bad, from what I've understood for many, many years. Anchovies on pizza was always yuck, but I mean, I would eat anchovies on pizza every day if I could.
8: Yeah, ditto. Yeah.
9: We have several. We have a beautiful... I can't remember all these names, and I really apologize. You'll just have to come and eat and read them, but we have these beautiful, like, brined, lemony brined, thick anchovies. Sure. So less salty, more liquid, sitting in oil, big, thick, almost like flaky pieces. Those mm-hmm. you see a lot more, these beautifully brined white anchovies. There's several options you can find at a lot of places. You'll get them instead of a tin, you'll get them in sort of like a backpack pack, mm-hmm. and they're gorgeous. They sometimes have a bit of a shellfish content due to they sometimes have shrimp oil used in them. Some do, some don't. There are a lot like this. We could deep dive for hours on anchovies. It's such an incredible
8: show. Point. Is called Dork Uncorked.
9: Yeah, so. We have a few like for our Hildas. We are using a salted anchovy out of a tin, but it's mm-hmm. again like people remember like getting those anchovies just sit up that are just like blatant. Sitting on the grocery store shelves and like they'd say it's yuck, but conservas on their own these days, those tinned marinated fish or seafood have become a massive part of culture, Spanish culture and North American like dining culture. Como Taperia is big for it. They have a whole conservas program. You can find conservas at a lot of stores now too, of all different.
6: Sorry, just to stop you for a second. Conservas is the brand name for these like really fancy gourmet Spanish tinned fish, right? Is that
9: yeah, not the brand name, but the where they fall under the title of all that. So
6: okay, so if you see, because I know I've seen conservas on labels, so that's referring to like
9: it's what it is basically. It's the, okay. it's the technique. So the. Processing of fish into a cured or preserved method. So there is, again, we want to geek out about it, there is a, like lists and lists and lists of conservas to buy. Everyone does their own. There's octopus, there's mackerel, there's scallops. There's an entire guy online called the Tin Fish Man or something like that, Tin Fish Review.
6: Yeah.
9: And he has his dog sitting. He sits with his fez hat. I think he's English. And or something, or
6: he just tries tin fish.
9: Tin fish reviews. He's huge, and he gets some like most gorgeous conservas you can find in the world. And he just he calls it decanting. He has his own. He has a whole list of these or thing of these silver forks, and he rates these fish that come under that. Sometimes you have to heat them up. it's really quite interesting, and you can almost smell it as you're watching it.
6: And can I say there are several places in town, I think, you know, Market Garden, which is in Vic West, and I think they opened up a thing. They sell a bunch of these like fancy European tinned fishes that are maybe not what you used to see on the grocery store shelves. I love that this is a scene now.
9: Yeah.
6: So you are listening to Dork Uncorked, where we're a show about tinned fish, apparently.
8: Yeah. Well, I got to get my fez. Yeah. Where's our Dork Uncorked fez?
9: I'm going to deep dive into conservas all night.
6: Okay, well, that already is amazing, and I've learned a lot, but we should probably take our first break here, and then we got to get on track. We got to get to what we actually came here to do, and that is we are talking to Chef Brian Tesselin, currently at Perro Negro, which is tapas, which is why we're talking Spanish tapas and anchovies and fish and all of this stuff. But the reason we got you here, Brian, is we want to pick your brain about cooking with wine as an ingredient. Let's talk about some recipes you like to make where wine is an ingredient and discuss what it's doing there. So let's take a break. We'll be back with that in just a moment on Dork Uncorked.
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6: It's our second edition of our Cooking with Wine episodes, and our special guest is Brian Tesselin, currently at Perro Negro, a restaurant in Victoria, but he's been at a bunch of places, and he's cooked a lot of different things, a lot of different types of food, and I bet you some of it had wine in it, which is what we're talking about today. So Brian, thanks again for being here today.
9: Thank you very much for having me.
8: Okay, I'm going to paint a picture.
6: Okay.
8: You're at home. You've got your family around you. You're making a dish. It's, it's Tuesday night. It's not Saturday night or anything special. It's just Tuesday. It's just a simple dish, but you're cooking with wine. What is the dish? What is the wine?
9: I have a 4-year-old, and the number one dish that we make in this house, well, we have the top two is either hamburger helper.
8: Yeah.
9: We make our own, like we don't buy the package. We make our own hamburger helper. We have like a nice little recipe that we rely on, or we make, bolognese.
8: Ah, yeah.
9: So bolognese.
6: Noodles for the kid. Noodles for the kid.
9: Noodles for the family. We survive on elbow and tagliatelle, it's just what it is. And I remember like being at Capibrio doing staff meals and, okay guys, do you want to make hamburger helper? And everyone's like, yes. Like, it was just like, it's that dish is so comfort based, but it's so rich in nutrients and iron, and it doesn't weigh you down as what you would think. And I think we had a bunch of dairy people who couldn't take or lactose intolerant. Mm-hmm. So I made it with coconut milk and it still hit. Like, it still worked. And something like that, you can add wine to it. A nice thing of red, or even a rich white would even do way better in like a hamburger helper. But, you know, getting to a bolognese, you know, you just cook a whole bunch of pork fat and pork and beef and lamb, and then you cook it with a whole bunch of red.
12: Okay. You set up two things that I'm so excited to hear about now. Do you mind if we take this now and get you to walk us through? Maybe we could start with the homemade hamburger helper, mm-hmm. starting there, but I'd love to hear about your bolognese as well. But start with the hamburger helper and start right from scratch. How are you making this? What ingredients do you have on hand, and what's the process here?
9: So my wife doesn't drink anymore. So we don't usually make this with wine, but it is so, like, wine is so much more a flavor builder for this dish for you to make it at home. It's very, very, very simple in a way. It's like an onion, a pepper, some garlic, all that just nicely cooked out, ground beef or ground chicken or ground turkey or whatever you want, black pepper, maybe some chili flakes or some, you know, I always like using, there's like a Mexican chili powder that you can buy. It's a blend of chilies. It has this like lightly smokiness to it. It really crosses over into a lot of other cooking. Once that's all like sauteed, you know, tomato paste. So then the key is to get your ratios down. I don't have them off the top of my head, but then you have about 375 grams of elbow macaroni. So once everything is cooked, choose your wine, I'd say, at that point, and you got your tomatoes in there. Just before you maybe you add your canned tomatoes, you put your tomato paste in, and then choose how big you want to go or how little you want to go. So, you know, big red, you know, nice Cabernet or a Tempranillo, something heavy and tannic, or lighter. You know, Barbera would be a great option too, especially with the way that it's herbaceous, and that dish really loves that herbaceous flavors. Nebbiolo is another one. Like, they love herbs, they love pasta and stuff like that. They love like the lighter herbs too, like the parsley and the basils. And then, or you could go, you know, I'd say something a bit more less sweetness and like less fruit forward. So like, you know, maybe like a vino verde would work, but it might be too crisp. But maybe like, you know, something Chardonnay realm, something bigger like that.
8: Would Viognier or anything like that? Would Viognier work?
9: Viognier might be too sweet. But even like fun, like a Gruner Veltlinger might work.
8: Yeah.
9: Cause you know, like it has that crispiness, but it still has fruit forwardness. My wine friends are going to kill me if they hear this. So then, yeah, like with wine and stuff like that, even in bolognese, like more is always better. And like, you know, you don't want to break the bank on it on Tuesday night. So find yourself something, you know, like, you know, under $20. And there's lots of options. And you know what? Like box wine, it's a good idea.
12: Especially for cooking. Yeah.
8: So when you say big, rich red, and you mentioned a few there, would you go Portuguese at all? Cause the first thing I'm thinking is, Tauriga.
9: Tauriga would work too.
8: Yeah.
9: Something that's going to like, depending on the meat you're using, like it's going to grab and hold on. And then anything you're obviously going to reduce it. It's going to add heavy body to it. So you want those notes to really come through. And that's why I was actually going towards the lighter, like some of those lighter reds.
8: Right.
9: Because with hamburger helper, like you're going to add cream, you're going to milk and stock to it as well. So you're already going to have some richness, but it doesn't eat rich, I find. So we have it like maybe 3 times a week sometimes. Like it's just,
12: this is a lot.
9: Something like always in our, like, it's just so, you eat it and all of a sudden, like, you're ripping through prep, you're ripping through cleaning the house. You're able to sort of just accomplish more after a well-balanced meal like that.
8: Carbs and protein come together.
9: You're getting it, right? It's just it's just carbs, protein, iron, and then there's a little bit of dairy, but there's no butter. So it doesn't really weigh you down so much. So the key is to get that, like, there's like, it's like 130, it's 375 grams of pasta goes in. After all that's reduced, you add about a cup, almost 2 cups of milk, a cup and a half of tomato passata, a cup and a half of stock.
12: Sorry, for those who don't know, tomato passata is what?
9: It's basically tomato sauce. Mm-hmm. So like
12: tomato sauce.
9: You can basically buy pureed tomatoes. We just buy we go to Save-On and when they have their cheap deals, and we buy the big cans of diced tomatoes, and we just blitz one of those, throw it in. However, we also just buy tomato paste, and we just put the whole thing of tomato paste in, and then we just add a cup and a half of water, and then
12: Does
9: it for you, so you don't even have to buy that. And the other
12: little tin of tomato paste with water will get you the effect if you want. Okay, cool.
9: Okay, now first a bit, it will just take away some of the harshness and a bit sweeter. Then add your water, and then we actually started buying the bouillon pastes that you can buy.
1: Yeah, better than bouillon.
9: Yeah, it was a teaspoon of that to 2 or 3 cups of water,
1: mm-hmm.
9: and you've got your stock. And they work really well for us. And then you're not storing, those Tetra packs of stocks that have a little bit left. You just go from there, and it's fine. So the key thing with the Hamburger Helper is all that liquid goes in at the same time as your macaroni. Everything's in a one pot.
12: And it's dry, right? Dry noodles going
9: dry
12: in.
9: Dry noodle macaroni. Yeah. Stir, medium high heat, and then you just let it boil and boil and boil and boil and boil, and then it'll look like you have too much water, and all of a sudden you just have, it's done. And you just have, you've stirred your pasta, and it's, all the liquid is soaked into the pasta. And about 20 minutes or less, it's done. And you just take it off. You add in the cheese you want. We put in cheddar, put Parmesan. You can put Martin Manchego, whatever cheese you want. We put in a bit of yellow cheddar. And that basically just it does the buttery effect where it just emulsifies everything. A little salt or a little pepper, and then it goes right to the table. We have a braising style braising pot, and then we just do it in that, and then we scoop and serve. I have a little hot sauce. My kid eats 4 helpings of it. Yeah, it's great.
1: I see a new YouTube channel for you. You could be the Hamburger Helper guy and just do variations of that, right? And use different ground meats and
9: All right. Again, there's a deep dive into the accessibility. Like I said, I've used coconut milk for it before.
1: Right.
9: It definitely has versatility, and it definitely gives you all the things you need, nutrition and nostalgia at the same time.
12: Okay, so we got to take another break here, but Rod, I've got so many questions and I'm very inspired. This is exactly what I wanted. I want to go home right now and make Hamburger Helper. This is how I'm feeling.
1: I'm writing this all down.
9: Send it to you, and you can make that tonight.
12: What's the recipe?
9: We have a recipe. My wife has a whole recipe folder of things she saved that we that are go tos. When we had our baby, we were how are we gonna cook, and trying to find those low sodium, those more appropriate child foods that we can just make quickly, and that's a 25-30 minute meal front to back for us.
12: Wow. That's fast. Okay. Follow-up questions, which will happen after the break. This is cooking with wine. So you're sticking wine in this thing. At what stage do you think as a chef is most important for that wine to go in? Because, it's not just about all putting the ingredients in the pot. Everything's got to come at the right time, do its role. Let's talk about that. And also maybe just run over that sort of magic ratio between how do you turn this not into just a soup by getting the liquid ratio wrong.
9: Yeah.
12: So let's talk a bit about that too. But Brian Tesselin, he's a chef at Perro Negro. He's been at a bunch of places and he likes to cook with wine. So we're talking to him on Dork and Gorked. We're back in a moment.
21: Now this update from the Canadian Press. Emergency officials in British Columbia are warning of flooding along the Columbia River in the southeastern corner of the province bordering Alberta. Emergency officials issued a warning today with the areas upstream, including the mountain communities of Revelstoke and Golden, at risk. One of 5 candidates is expected to emerge as the new leader of the BC Conservative Party tonight. Ballots were sent out earlier this month, and 42,000 members had until yesterday to rank their candidates in a preferred vote, with the decision coming 6 months after former leader John Rustad resigned on December 4th. Billed as cheap and green transportation for commuters during the day, personal electric vehicles are becoming a popular and highly social leisure activity in Canadian cities after dark. A group called PEV Edmonton, led by a man named Josh Hunter, has been riding for 5 years together, and they've built a secure environment for all ages to participate. From the Canadian Press, I'm John Kennedy.
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12: You are listening to Hamburger Helper Unleashed. Oh, no, it's Dork Uncorked. Dork Uncorked is the name of the show.
9: Yeah,
12: we're talking to Chef Brian Tesselin, Rod, from Perro Negro right now, but he's been at the Courtney Room. He's been at Cafe Brio. He's cooked all over Victoria. And right now he's cooking up Hamburger Helper for us, which makes me so happy. This is our Cooking with Wine series of shows where we've been inviting some local chefs on to talk about just their thoughts on cooking with wine, some of the recipes they might make, and this is the one we're starting with. I'm going to try to walk myself back through the process you just laid out, and you can jump in if I'm wrong. But you got your onions, a bit of garlic, you're frying in butter or olive oil. What was it frying in?
9: If you're really smart about it, you buy just a regular ground beef, and you just add it to that.
12: Ooh.
9: And you can add a tiny bit of oil, but like the fat from the beef will just take it all for you.
12: Gotcha. You're just frying it in the beef fat. That's good. Yep. So you got the ground beef. It's browning up with the onions and the garlic. Salt and pepper, I'm assuming, too.
9: Chili. And then, or if you want to add some chili flakes to it, you can really season it to any flavor you want, you know, depending on how up or down you want to go. But we stick to, like, chili, salt, pepper.
12: And then at some point, wine is going into this. Is this, like, after the meat is browned, is that when you'd stick the wine in?
9: Wine goes in. We talked about using the bouillon paste. So what I like to do is take the tomato paste and then the bouillon paste, and that goes in once it's all browned. Quickly get that cooked out. All the essential cooking of those ingredients, your aromats, your beef, all that. And then once you've just cooked out your paste a little bit, then that's when your wine goes in. And
12: what is the wine doing at that stage? Talk about what's happening there.
9: The wine is going to deglaze your pan. So if you have anything stuck to the bottom of your pan, it's going to pick it up. It's going to help you scrape off the bottom. It's going to then, as it cooks down and out, it's going to provide flavor and more body to your dish. Body meaning, like, you know, you're going to see it like, it's going to connect all the dots for your other ingredients. It's going to create the textures that you want in the liquids. It's going to create the flavors you want in your pastas and your, it's going to create textures and flavors in your meats as well. And, you know, it's going to finish the cooking off of your onions and your garlic just to get them to that right stage to break down. But you want to cook all that down until it's basically close to stickiness. We call it au sec. So, it's pretty much almost all evaporated, and you start seeing this like lovely goopy paste at the bottom of your like, if it's red goopy paste
12: with the wine in there. So that's
9: the wine does that. So like you cook. So if you're using like, say you're using 500 milliliters of wine and you get it in, it looks like soup, and you scrape everything off and high heat, just like bring it right down really quickly. Just like reduce. You start stirring and seeing it like almost start to stick. And at that point, then you add everything else.
12: Wow. And then that's where all those other liquids are coming in. You mentioned there was some tomato sauce, basically. That was going in there. You've got milk, did you say?
9: Yeah, we use whole milk. You can use skim. You can use coconut milk. You can use... Never tried with oat milk, but I think it would be fine.
12: Mm. Okay.
9: Yeah.
12: And what other liquids are going in there? So there's the tomato sauce, the milk...
9: And that's it. That's it. So because we use the pastes so much,
12: right,
9: we just use water at that point.
12: Gotcha. Because the bouillon paste is already in there in this particular recipe,
9: yes,
12: but otherwise it would be stock.
9: Yeah.
12: Okay.
9: And then we use the tomato paste so that we used water for that too. So you can take the tomato paste out and you can just use a tomato passata or a pureed can of tomatoes, diced tomatoes, and then you go from there.
12: Okay. A lot of different versatility. So, and then before I don't want to spend the whole episode on this, although I think I could.
8: I think we're going to.
12: maybe we are.

0: Anchovies and Hamburger Helper.
1: There you
0: That's
1: go.
0: The name
1: there
0: of the episode. No, this, now the other thing I wanted to ask is, so you got all that liquid you're talking about.
2: Yeah.
0: Like, how much liquid are you putting in versus how much dried, in this case, the macaroni noodles, which you're using? Like, what is the ratio there to make it not just end up as soup or end up as uncooked noodles? I guess you could go either way.
2: Yeah. The timing and everything on it and the scaling and the math on this is quite important. To do it that way. It's about a cup and a half of tomato sauce. So cup and a half of water to your paste, a cup and a half of water. So it's like 3 cups of water to remove the tomato sauce and the tomato and the beef paste, the chicken paste. Then it's about a cup and 3/4, I think, of milk. It's around that. And then they say it's around 2.5 or something like that cups of pasta, or it's like a 375-gram box of pasta.
0: And that's an important ratio to get.
2: Because that's what you want. You want to get your pasta in, and then if you have all your liquids ready, everything's cooked down, the wine's cooked down. The wine won't change any of the ratio problems because you're going to cook it right out. So then your pasta goes in, your liquids go in, medium to high heat. Stir it a bit because your pasta will start sticking, and just let it come to a boil because it's beautiful. Like, even and cold too is almost important. Like, it's because like cold extracts flavor, so cold liquids are gonna pull all those flavors out of your meat.
0: And really? Everything.
2: Yeah. So when you make a stock, you always start from cold because cold water is bringing up the heat. It's gonna pull out all your gelatin. It's gonna pull out all your flavors more than putting it in hot. Hot water is just gonna shock and seal everything.
0: I had no idea.
2: Yeah.
0: You
2: always use cold water when you're cooking. You only use hot water when you're trying to cook something. Like, I want to cook pasta quickly, hot water. I want to cook my vegetables quickly, hot water. When I'm making soup or I'm making anything else like sauces or anything like that, you always start with cold. Back to the hamburger helper. You've got everything in. Just medium to high heat, stirring every 5 minutes or so, just making sure that the pasta is not catching. And you should see it by like minute 18, like it's almost there. And you just like pull a piece of pasta out and you just check the doneness as you want. Remember, there's always carryover. So like if you go too far over, then you know it's going to get a little mushy. But like about 18 minutes, just under 20, is like the sweet spot where like if you pull it off, the cooking will go and it'll be really nice. Not al dente, like just really nicely cooked. And then, you just go from there. You cheese, you can add spinach, you know, all the herbs you want. The sky's the limit. I think for Brio, because we had the lactose guys, I would put the Kraft singles on it. And it was so delicious. It was so good. I'm not kidding. It was so amazing.
1: Yeah. My wife has a penchant for cheese whiz. Would you go that far?
2: Yeah, I mean, it's... Yeah. Well, you have a little ants, you have a little ants in the log on the side or something like that.
1: Yeah, there you go. Maybe I'll get it. That's how I'll coax her into the anchovies. I'll put some cheese whiz on the celery and have some anchovy in the middle.
2: Try to find those packs of anchovies that are in tins, and I think you might win a battle.
1: Yeah, yeah. Okay. All right. And if it doesn't work, I'll eat them, I'm good. Yeah.
2: Win-win, right?
1: Yeah.
0: Okay, Brian's hamburger helper with wine. You're talking about reds, whites, all sorts of stuff.
2: Yeah.
0: One of them that you said, though, and I want to just grab on, you mentioned a Barbera, that Italian red, and you mentioned that it could go really well with herbaceousness. Mm-hmm. I hadn't thought about that. So does Barbera like herbs?
2: Yeah, Barbera and like Nebbiolos, those are like, they're not super light whites, but they're not, they have like this like, robust, tobacco-y, almost flavor. I'm going to get killed by my wine friends again. But they really hold up to those lighter pastas with like, cheese or dairy in them or meat, but then they do connect the meat as well, like the heavier beef and whatnot. So, but they do love those like basils and parsley's kind of like flavors as well.
1: If you have like the, two that are under 20 or like the Battisciolo, Barbera, and the Brucatondo. Both of those, when if you're just tasting them, if when you're tasting them, you breathe in just a little bit. One of the flavor profiles you're going to get out of that is dried herbs, like savory elements. Mm-hmm. So, yeah, bang on.

0: Because yeah. I can see how that would work.
1: Oregano right there. It's just like, boom.
0: Yeah.
1: Yeah.
2: Now, do you have any particular, because we've already brought this up a little bit, that sometimes it's difficult when you're cooking with wine, considering the price of wine, particularly here in British Columbia, we don't have a lot of, like, really cheap wines that are also, you know, good to drink at the same
3: time.
2: Let's
3: just call them inexpensive. They're not cheap is bad, right?
2: Yeah. Cheap is bad. Mm-hmm. So I always find if I got a wine that it's good enough I want to drink, chances are I don't feel good about pouring it into my cooking because I don't want to. I spent a lot of money for this and I'd rather be drinking it. But you can find some wines that kind of bridge that gap. They're like, you know, good, affordable wines that are affordable enough you can part with some in your cooking. Mm-hmm. And there's also some enjoyment to have it in the glass. Are there any wines like that that you gravitate towards, Brian?
1: This is tough for me because I'm not a huge wine guy anymore. The Barberas are always something that, like, I just really loved.
3: They're so versatile. They're so versatile.
1: Yeah, and it's just sort of like my dad really likes Barberas too, so it's just kind of like something we had a lot of. Yeah, like I don't buy wine. I'm trying not to tank the interview right now.
2: That's okay.
1: I'm a big beer guy, but like right now with sherry is another big one. Cooking with sherry, because it has like the dryness, but has lots of flavor. But if I'm gravitating towards wines, like, you know, we're going to the Cab Sauv realm, like something that is middle of the pack for your big wines, because it will give you the body you want. It will give you the flavors you want. It will cook down into something very lovely without being super harsh. But I'm like at homes too. Like if we're drinking or eating, like, you know, it's those Barberas, those Nebbiolos, those easy drinking ones are nice to sort of throw a splash into your food. Now it's tough with like a bolognese because you want to add probably a whole bottle of wine to it. There are, several, you know, solid wines under $15 that, you know, will provide that body to you. And if you're aiming on the higher, sort of the larger a grape varietal size, then you'll probably still end up being okay. And I don't want to say Seven Deadly Sins just for whatever reason, but, you are able to find, you know, like a decent $15 Cab Sauv is going to do the job for you for a Tuesday night for sure.
3: Yeah. Yeah. Interesting, because when you mentioned Seven Deadly Sins, I'm thinking Zinfandel. Like when you mentioned the tobacco, some of the lighter styles of Zinfandel, not so much the big jammy styles, but some of the lighter styles really emphasize that cigar element. And they're harder to find because it seems that everybody wants to make big jammy 16% Zin, but when you find them, they are just unbelievably good. Cache de Lau, the Portuguese grape, can do that as well. We'll provide that as well. Yeah.
1: Yeah, very good.
2: Now, we've kept hinting at Bolognese, and we certainly have not left time in the show for it. But maybe really quickly, because that was the other one you wanted to mention, is something where, you know, you do like to make that with wine.
1: Yeah.
2: Give us your quick thoughts on Bolognese.
1: Bolognese is like that comfort food that is, you're going for a nap afterwards. Bolognese, everyone thinks it's red sauce, but it's not red sauce. It's a really well-cooked meat sauce. So it's basically, bolognese is almost hamburger helper without the noodles in a way. I like to make bolognese with, you know, all the excess parts and finding, like, you know, maybe like some feet to go in there, like some pork feet or something to braise in there, just to sort of get those extra collagen gelatin flavors or gelatin like structures in there. But lots of pork fat, lots of ground meat, lots of spice, lots and lots and lots of red wine.
2: Right.
3: Sounds delicious.
1: Yeah.
2: and a lot of time too, right? Like you got to cook that thing for a long time.
1: Yeah. Like you hear, it's funny because like there's almost two philosophies to making a tomato sauce where, you know, if you have really good tomatoes, why would you stew them and just take all that flavor out? Brio was good for that. They found, my boss, Sam, he had a passion for these Bianco di Napoli canned tomatoes, these beautiful San Marzanos. We would not cook them. We would cook out a small amount with some guanciale and some spices and then puree them back into all the rest of them and just have this like fresh, beautiful, flavorful, almost alla matriciana sauce. But, you know, stewing your meat and braising it all down with some really nice tomatoes and really nice wine is also going to just give you this flavor punch of, you know, absorb and then take it off for a day, let it sit. Like, you know, they always say chili is the best to have the next day. The same idea, like, you know, next day, heat it up a little bit of, and then a little bit of butter. And usually you get these like, people want to end on this like red soupy sauce, you know, like the East Side Mario's kind of like that, the red sauce. And you really want to get more of like a ragu. You want to get crumbly bits of like laced meat so that will then, as you throw your little like chunk of sauce in there into a pan, it sort of like bleeds out a bit. But then the pasta, especially if you're using like a fresh pasta, it just like all the little bits of that just like emulsify that. And then you have these like, instead of this like saucy red sauce, you have this like connected like brown meat throughout your beautiful noodles.
3: Yeah, a couple weeks ago, given the amount of time, you know, to prepare it, I made a Genovese, which is heavily meat. There's very little of anything else that goes into that other than like really macerated onions, right? Like it took four hours for me to do it. And yeah, it was so delicious.
1: Cooking the onions down.
3: Yeah, exactly. Exactly. That was the hardest part. But it was like, it was so delicious. Fortunately, I made a ton of it. So now we have it, you know, we froze a bunch of it. But yeah, it was so good.
1: I find getting those like little plastic like delis from the grocery stores. And then you just put those in your freezer and then you just pull them out in like little pucks.
3: Yeah.
2: Oh, I love it.
3: Yeah.
2: Hey, I'm conscious of time.
3: Yes.
2: Rod, we got to take our last break here, which means we got to come back with the pick of the week. Now, here's the thing, Brian. Usually when we have a special guest, we bestow upon them the honor of giving us a recommendation for something they've had to drink recently they think other people should try. Rod usually is recommending a wine he's tried that has outperformed its price, you know, a good deal for something worth trying. We take all the rules off when a special guest is here. Maybe this is a beer. Maybe this is, I don't know, one of the wines we've talked about. Whatever you want to do. Are you willing to take on the mantle of the pick of the week?
1: I can probably do that. I could probably go get the wine that I like a lot, too. I can talk about it for sure.
3: Yeah, okay.
2: Very good. Well, let's take our last break. We'll be back with special guest on our Cooking with Wine episode, Brian Tesselin is here, local Victoria chef, and that special guest pick of the week is next on Dork Uncorked.
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2: You are listening to Dork Uncorked with me, Ryan, with him, the Dork Uncorked, Rod Phillips, and our special guest, Brian Tesselin, who is a local chef. He's right now at Perro Negro, which you find above Ferris's right down there on, it's Yates Street, right, Victoria? Yeah. Yates Street, right?
1: Yeah. Right across, right about Outlooks.
2: Well, thank you so much, Brian, for being here today, being our special guest, talking about some of the recipes you like to make with wine. I love the hamburger helper. I'm so excited to make that. That's going to be very good. But let's, before we go, get you to do one last thing, and that is provide to us the special guest pick of the week. What do you got for us?
1: I've got the Capilano Barolo Canato.
2: Oh. All right.
1: Not fortified, but almost like the combination of like Amaro and Barolo together. The Canato being the style, so that, you know, macerated herbs and bitters combined with that beautiful Barolo. And I've seen some Canadian versions. Bella did one a while ago, and I have a bottle of that actually too. And I scoured the province trying to find that before, but I stumbled upon this Canato at my last job, and it's, for me, it's like, you know, that after dinner, you know, drink as you're winding down and digesting and having this beautiful red wine, but with this, you know, bittering and sweet agents all added to it, sort of helping you sort of ease your night down.
2: Oh, wow. So this is not just a regular wine. This one's kind of like a, kind of more of a digestif kind of version.
1: Yeah. It's basically like most people would say leave your digestives in your fridge. Right now, my beer fridge is occupied by some food, but I usually keep this right next to like my vermouth or my, you know, my bitter reds and whatnot. And then I have that a little sip here and there. And it's, you know, price point, you know, it's about $100, maybe a little bit more. But, you know, it's going to stay on, it could stay on your shelf for a year, 2 years open. So.
2: Yeah, because you're having like little bits of this, right? I guess it's like a small digestive
1: amount. Yeah, you can have like 2-3 ounces. You know, it's 18%, so it's not super high. But it does have more herbaceous flavors. It does have more bittering flavors. It does have, but it's not like your Jägermeisters or, you know, those things, but it's not as like minty as like Montenegro can be, but it has, it's done with Barolo, which is like, it's just this big, beautiful Italian red that then, you know, has all these other like little notes of flavor throughout it. So.
0: Huh. And so like digestives, traditionally have always like back in the day, when you'd have white, you know, guys with carts running around after dinner and you'd have a whole bar cart, digestives were part of that whole thing. And I remember my, my uncle telling me about, oh, this is when I was like 10 years old, telling me, oh yeah, if you're ever too full, have creme de menthe after dinner. Mm-hmm. And it will, like, it'll just immediately, and that's where it leads to the Montenegro with that mintiness and the Chinato and all these digestives that literally, that's the whole purpose.
1: Yeah.
0: Is to help with digestion.
1: Because most of the foods are heavy or, you know, built around starch and whatnot. So you need that little bit just to sort of rebalance the gut. My family, you know, grappa and brandy would come out a lot more.
0: Italians,
1: but then, you know, it's more of us getting a little bit more loopy than it is anything else.
2: I really
1: migrated to the Amaro styles.
2: Our special guest pick of the week is, read it off for us one more time there, Brian.
1: The Capilano, Barolo Cannato.
2: Well, there it is. That's a great pick of the week. I love that, Rod. That sounds like that is nothing we've ever had as a pick before.
0: No, it isn't. It isn't. And it just to add a little bit more, some other context, Serra Lunga is the maker of it. And Serra Lunga, you will find Serra Lunga Barolo pretty much on a regular basis in many stores around the province.
2: Good to know. Okay. But that's all the time we have. Our second edition of our Cooking with Wine episodes. We'll do more of these. We're hoping to get more chefs on locally. Chefs like Brian Tesselin. You find him right now at Perro Negro in Victoria. This has been wonderful. Thank you for joining us and sharing some of your recipes and thoughts on wine with us.
1: Yeah, my pleasure. It was a wonderful talk.
0: Anchovies, baby.
1: Anchovies, baby. Have a good one.
0: All right. Yeah. Cheers.

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2: This leadership race was designed to address this and build this party to take on the NDP. Now, this leadership election process was not easy for the candidates, and it was designed that way to test the candidates, to raise significant sums of money, develop and execute on a message that would resonate with conservatives, and mobilize people to become members of our party, and demonstrate the ability to get those people out and vote. In short, as a candidate, you had to show leadership and build an effective campaign team and message, much as you would in a general election to defeat the NDP.
3: Good evening, everyone.
2: I will also say this about this leadership race.
3: From the control room here at CFAX 1070, and we're going to be jumping into what we've just begun to hear, which is the live feed off the floor of from Vancouver today, as the BC Conservative Party is set to announce their new leader. I'm joined, of course, in the newsroom by the illustrious Steve Young on quite the fun day. How you doing today, Steve?
4: Not too bad at all. Looking forward to this. By the way, the gentleman you're hearing speaking is the head of the leadership committee. That is Scott Lamb, who is addressing them right now. It's been a interesting last half hour, including quite a sentimental speech from Trevor Holford as he said goodbye as interim leader.
3: Yeah.
4: And he was very articulate. I thought he did a great job of wrapping it up. But there was one message he wove and wove and wove again through is, no matter who wins, we all got to be on the same team, folks.
3: Yeah.
4: And he had some very nice words for John Rustad as well.
3: Well, good.
4: Yeah. And he basically said, this party wouldn't exist without John, and he got a nice round of applause, and they have him sitting in the front row there at the convention.
3: Good deal. Because he is still a member in good standing of the party.
4: Exactly.
3: And we'll have voted for one of the five people that we see today. We have MLA Ian Black, Caroline Elliott, also another MLA, Peter Milibar, former MP Carrie Lynn Finley, and an entrepreneur named Yuri Fulmer, all five of which are seeking the leadership of the party. Ballots were sent out earlier this month, and the 42,000 members had until yesterday to place those candidates in a ranked ballot by order of preference. And so maybe we should explain a little bit of how the rules work here, Steve, because what's the goal? Just 50% plus one?
4: Well, it's a little more complicated than that, because there's 100 points per each riding in the province as well. So it comes down to the number that is 50% plus one based on the 100. So whoever gets tops, and it's divided out of 100 in each riding. And as you mentioned, it's a stacked ballot, so you only had to fill it out once. Mm-hmm. And you put your first choice, your second choice, your third choice, your fourth choice, and your fifth choice on it. Some people are a little more strategic than that, that they only put one or two.
3: Oh, really?
4: Really?
3: Interesting. We're only willing to vote for one or two people, not all five in a rank.
4: Exactly.
3: All right. So, so what happens here for if the first round doesn't produce a clear winner? Who falls away?
4: Who's ever in fifth in terms of points?
3: Okay. So then it comes down to round two amongst the remaining four to see if maybe they will secure 50% plus one.
4: Correct.
3: And then we'll just keep doing this. I imagine, there's only five contenders, so we can only do this five times.
4: Right.
3: Yeah, so
4: theoretically, it'll be four tops, right?
3: Well, for sure. So we shouldn't be here all night.
4: We're hoping an hour.
3: Yeah, imagining so. So so who's on the floor now, and should we go back into what they're saying?
4: Let's go back.
3: Yeah, let's hear what they're saying.
5: I am a member of this party and eligible to vote in this race. I chose not to. The person who certifies the result should have no stake in its outcome, so I did not cast a ballot. So that's the statutory part. Now, We're going to do the fun part here, numbers. So I'm a CPA. I'm very interested in numbers. So I'm just going to give out a few here, okay? 41,718 members were eligible to verify their identity as of the April 18th, 5 p.m. cutoff. 26,273 electors verified their identity by producing documents before the May 20th, 11:59 p.m. deadline. About two-thirds of you were verified without human review, while about 9,000 of you were adjudicated manually in the presence of scrutineers of the leadership contestants. Now, I want a bit of audience participation here, so pay attention. Okay, instead of me giving out numbers, I want you to give out a number, and this one is simple, I promise. 4 years ago, the governing party of this province, the BC NDP, they ran a leadership race to choose a premier. Now, what is your best guess? How many of their members got to cast a ballot in this race? Shout it out. Zero. That's right. That's right. Premier David Eby was acclaimed after his sole rival was disqualified. Not a single NDP member cast a vote. Now, look around you, around this room. 25,695 of you. Nearly 98% of every member who completed verification cast their ballot in this election. That is participation. Give yourself a hand. Finally, British Columbia has 93 electoral districts. Each electoral district is weighted at 100 points, except for those districts that have received less than 100 ballots. There were five of them that had less than 100 ballots cast. So there are 9,211 points available across the province. And so therefore, a leadership contestant needs more than half of these, or greater than 4,605.5 votes to be elected leader of this party. 4,605.5. Now, finally, I want to talk about the importance of trust and integrity in elections. Now, when the Leadership Organizing Committee adopted the rules, they set out in writing what a valid membership in this party looks like. And before any member could vote, they had to verify their identity against government-issued ID. Now, holding those standards was not simple. It required reconciling payment records against memberships and enforcing our identity verification processes. This was at a level of extraordinary discipline, and I do not believe that this has ever been applied to any provincial leadership election in British Columbia before this one, especially at this scale. We did the work because we owed it to the members, to the leadership contestants who entered this race, on the understanding that the rules would mean what they say, and to this party who deserves a leader chosen by a process whose integrity is not in question. In the next general election, we will ask the people of BC for their trust to govern our great province. Before we can do that, we must demonstrate to the province that we can conduct our internal affairs in a manner with integrity and where people can place trust in our own internal processes. Without a doubt, I believe we have achieved that during this leadership election. Now, my last note is for those members who, for whatever reason, did not cast a ballot in this election. Your membership in this party is no less valued today than it was yesterday. A leadership race is one moment in the life of a political party. The work of building our party in your riding association, in your communities, in the next general election goes on. And there is a place in our party for every member. With that, thank you very much, and I will hand over the floor to our auditor, Sam Kaketsis of our auditors, Crow Mackay LLC. Thank you very much, everybody.
4: So as they do that, Josh, I was going to mention that about 300 ballots were thrown out this morning.
3: 300?
4: 300. They had a very similar IP address when they were cast.
3: Okay.
4: Which led to suspicions. So they have been, I would say, they're crossing T's, dotting I's incredibly. And you heard the auditor and the technical guys behind the scenes there saying, noting how far they went to make sure things were copal. And I think that came through rather clearly. And it's actually interesting. So 26,000 people were eligible to vote today.
3: Okay.
4: Out of the 40,000 plus they signed up, because not everybody got verified.
3: Oh, interesting.
4: So the number we're sort of looking for is somewhere around the 13,000 votes.
3: I hope this doesn't come down to a matter of under 300, because my mind immediately went to, what if these folks just went to the public library to use the computer to cast their vote?
4: Or what if they had a party, right?
3: Sure, yeah.
4: And everybody decided, oh, we'll come over and we'll use it.
3: Bob's computer, yeah.
4: So I think we're going to hear more about that in the days ahead. I think a lot depends on how close it is or isn't. Mm-hmm. Because like you said, if it comes down to those 300, look out.
6: System and under the direct supervision of the returning officer. We also verified the algorithm that was used for simply voting and provided expected results of the test data set. Thank you.

0: Ladies and gentlemen, please welcome to the stage MP Aaron Gunn.
1: All right, what a big night. Thank you all of you for having me here today. My name is Aaron Gunn. I am a Member of Parliament for the newly held Conservative riding of North Island Powell River. You know, so I know a little bit about turning parts of this province from NDP orange to Conservative blue. And first of all, and I know these can be a little bit controversial, but I do believe it's important to start off by acknowledging that we are gathered here today in the greatest province and the greatest country of the world, where history is about to be made, where three men and three women are going to come together and elect the next leader of the BC Conservative Party and the next Premier of British Columbia. And may I say, not a moment too soon, because under David Eby and the NDP, it has been one disaster after another, whether it's the cost of living crisis, where young British Columbians can't afford homes in communities that they grew up in, where the price of gas is now the most expensive in all of North America, and where BC is the only province in the entire country to increase income taxes in what we now know is a full-fledged recession. And they did all this while taking a healthy surplus that they inherited and transforming it into the largest deficit in the history of British Columbia.
2: 10 long years!
1: 10 long years, isn't that right? And what did we get for all of this new spending, right? What did we get for all of this new debt? We have a broken healthcare system with wait times that are longer now than ever before. We have a shortage of police and crown prosecutors to keep repeat violent offenders in prison where they belong. And we have an education system that is less focused on delivering excellence in reading, writing, and math, and more concerned about gender ideology and tearing down our past. It should be up to parents to decide how to raise their kids, not David Eby and the NDP. And when it comes to protecting our kids, when it comes to protecting the next generation of British Columbians, we also need to end this insane NDP experiment of handing out free drugs and calling it safe supply. You know, since the NDP came to power, more than 16,000 British Columbians have died from drug overdoses. More than 16,000. And they say the definition of insanity is to keep doing the same thing and expecting a different result, right? So how about, instead of handing out free drugs, we get these, our fellow citizens, into treatment, we get them into recovery, and we return them to being healthy and productive members of our society once again. And to secure the futures of that next generation, we also need to bring back steady, high-paying jobs to BC. And that starts with actually building things in this province again. Instead of using taxpayer money to subsidize shipbuilding in communist China, we should have built those ferries right here in British Columbia. Just like we should be building refineries, and just like we should be building pipelines instead of sending and selling our most valuable resource at a discount to the United States. And because we are now apparently naming massive resource projects after premiers that oppose them in British Columbia, I think we name it the David Eby pipeline after we build it. What do you guys think about that? But building a pipeline is just the first step in what has to be many in ending the NDP's long crusade against our resource sector. Their fight against the very industries that built this province, forestry, mining, natural gas. We have enough resources right here in BC. We should be the wealthiest, one of the wealthiest jurisdictions in the entire world. Instead, we have a government that seems intent on squandering them. But we will never be able to unleash the potential of BC's economy Before we address the investment uncertainty created by DRIPA, UNDRIP, and subsequent judicial decisions. When a citizen pays their taxes, follows the law, maintains their property, and still cannot be 100% sure that they own their own home, something has gone profoundly wrong. Private property rights are not a luxury, not some sort of optional add-on to our society. They are a fundamental human right, and they are quite literally the foundation on which Western civilization, capitalism, and our economy are built on. And you know, just a couple of weeks ago when I was writing a speech I was set to deliver in the House of Commons, I looked up the definition of reconciliation. And you know what it is? It's the act of causing two people or groups to become friendly again after a falling out or a disagreement or an argument. In other words, bridging divides and moving forward together, right? Well, that is the exact opposite of what the Liberals and NDP have managed to accomplish over the past 10 years. Driving a wedge between Indigenous and non-Indigenous Canadians, playing identity politics, and prioritizing virtue signaling and rhetoric over delivering real, tangible, and measurable results. And you know, the NDP seems to think that you should be treated differently in this province depending on your gender or your ethnicity or your sexual orientation or when your ancestors first arrived in British Columbia. But I have a radical new idea. How about we just treat everybody equally and with respect? How does that sound instead? Now, I have to say the last few years in BC politics have seen some truly remarkable changes. But I have never been more confident than the Conservative Party of BC's ability to take the lead and turn this province around than I am today. And as some other speakers mentioned, I know we are wrapping up a very competitive and passionate leadership race, and that's a good thing. And it can be very tempting, like in every facet of life, to play the armchair quarterback of social media and opine about how the party is run. And that's okay. That's part of the process. That's totally healthy. But we should not forget that there are people here who have devoted a huge chunk of their lives to quite literally resurrecting this party from the ashes, to provide British Columbians, to provide all of us with a true conservative alternative here in BC, who were there with me 4 years ago when we first set out on this unprecedented journey together. And while there are much too many to all name, I would like to specifically recognize the hard work, dedication, and sacrifice of a few good friends, Asia Esty, Angelo Isidoro, Sasha Peter, and Harmon Bangu, without whom this party and this movement would not exist today. And I think I have to speak for all of us when I thank the incredible and the indomitable Trevor Halford for being the best interim leader that the BC Conservative Party could have asked for, right? So let us go forward today unified, united as Conservatives to write the next chapter of this party and this great province, to unite behind whoever is chosen to be the next party leader and the next Premier of British Columbia, to renew our commitment to make life more affordable for British Columbians, to bring back safe streets, fiscal sanity, and good old-fashioned common sense, to protect private property, to honor our past, and unleash the power of BC's resource economy, to fight, to always fight, friends, for what is true and what is right, not what is politically correct. And let it be resolved for all of us in this room that we do what it takes, no matter what, to keep this party conservative, to keep this party united, and come the next election to defeat the NDP. Thank you, everybody.

0: Ladies and gentlemen, please stay tuned as we tabulate the first ballot results.
1: All right, we're watching an empty podium at the moment there, Steve, after a rousing speech from a member of Parliament, Darren Gunn, the member for the North Island.
2: And we heard the same thing we heard from Trevor Halford. Well, I heard.
1: Yes.
2: We weren't on the air yet, but basically, whoever wins, we got to support them, and they're sticking to that. And the fact that every single speaker is saying that means they're probably worried that that's not going to happen.
1: Yeah, they cannot afford to have the tent collapse any further than it has over the last year or so.
2: Yeah, we remember, right? We were thinking, ooh, if the NDP blows something even a little bit here, it could cost them. Mm-hmm. And then the defection started, and now we have one BC that we didn't have before.
1: No.
2: Theoretically, there's a centrist party that is still working on establishing themselves, certainly don't have any presence in the legislature by any means, and don't seem to be getting a lot of coverage either because not much really happening there. And so it'll be interesting. And we keep on coming close to finding out what the move would be if the NDP lost a key vote. And we almost saw that this week again, as they made one motion, a confidence vote. And the premier had to duck out of the press conference with the other premiers to cast a ballot in that. So It just goes to show you that there's not a lot of margin for error. And at any time, BC could be having another election.
1: So what they're doing now is, I don't know if they're still tabulating, maybe they're jotting down the results of that first round of ballots, because you would think they would have counted them by now.
2: Yeah, I think they probably counted them this afternoon, because the actual balloting closed yesterday.
1: Yeah, and as you said, there were 100 votes per riding, correct, among the membership, and there's 93 riding, so there's only 9,300 votes to count.
2: Right.
1: But if we don't, so what's half of that? 45 plus 150 is 4,650?
2: Yeah.
1: So we don't have 4,651 votes here for one of these people. Well, the fifth place finisher gets dropped off and they tally them again with the second choices.
2: And I did look at some of the odds because, you know,
1: we
2: bet on everything.
1: Of course.
2: Days.
1: Oh, is there odds at on BCLC?
2: No, this wasn't on BCLC. It was actually Polymarket came up with the odds.
1: Of course they did.
2: So Polymarket mm-hmm. came up with 75% certainty that Caroline Elliott would win this, which I was thinking, ooh, that's a pretty high number.
1: Yeah.
2: So that's what they think is going to happen. I can't see it being so cut and dried. I just because the way the things have gone.
1: Yeah.
2: And the fact that not everybody that signed up ended up getting verified, so they're not everybody's votes counting and that was signed up. There's so many intangibles there that I just want to see the vote totals.
1: Indeed. And so what we're watching right now is what everybody else is seeing right now. It's just a big blue screen that says results update coming shortly. And they said that we should expect results just after 6 o'clock. We are just after 6:25 on Saturday evening now. It's Josh and Steve with you at the CFAX 1070 as we monitor the live feed coming out of Vancouver, where BC Conservatives have gathered to determine who the next leader of that party will be. And as we've clarified before, it's down to five people. MLAs Ian Black and Peter Millibar, commentator and former BC United executive member Caroline Elliott, former member of Parliament Carolyn Findlay, and entrepreneur Yuri Fulmer. And I have to say, Steve, over the last week, I've only gotten a million emails from one or two of those people, but not all five. So I wonder if that's indicative at all of the pressures that some of these candidates think they are under.
2: That's actually a really good point you just made, is the Findlay campaign certainly have communicated with the media mm-hmm. on a regular basis.
1: Oh, at least 20 since Monday. I mean, daily, multiple times a day. But I don't think I've seen an email yet from Yuri Fulmer or Peter Miliband, for that matter.
2: He followed me on Twitter.
1: Oh, okay.
2: Yuri did. So,
1: sure.
2: Yuri, if you're listening, thanks for the follow.
1: Well, I'm pretty sure he's busy right now and probably listening to what's going on in the room. But hello, everybody, if you happen to be listening now. But we were talking a few weeks back with a political science instructor at Camosun College, Dan Reeve, as I tend to do on Friday afternoons. And he was mentioning to me that when you do a ranked ballot type election of any sort, it doesn't matter what it is that you're voting on, it, unless you have a dominant leader, it really pays... I mean, when I say leader, somebody who's just dominating the pack.
2: Right.
1: That is a clear shot. It really benefits you to be kind of middle of the road, somebody's third pick, because that gets you not off the bottom, but not so hot that people will avoid you.
2: That actually makes a lot of sense.
1: Yeah.
2: And my experience is similar with, well, first of all, one of the big differences is they've already voted.
1: Sure.
2: So, like, we didn't have, you know, people get up, make a 20-minute speech, have the demonstration afterwards of everybody waving their placards and stuff like that. We didn't have that. Mm-hmm. Because I've been at those conventions over the years.
1: Yeah.
2: And you can see swings happening.
1: Okay.
2: And that was actually part of the fun of covering those conventions, because I know one convention I covered in Toronto for the Ontario Conservative leadership, there was a number one candidate, and this is to your point, the number one candidate, Frank Miller, had a big plurality, but he didn't have enough to get 50+1. And if he ended up with Dennis Timbrell, who had been groomed by Premier Bill Davis to be his successor, against him on the final ballot, he would have lost. So he sent some of his supporters on the next-to-last ballot over to the third-place candidate so that he would have a better matchup on the final ballot. And it worked.
1: Interesting. Wonder if we're going to see anything like that play out. Or if we'll hear grievances from the members who essentially tried to vote and were unable to. Whether they were unable to be verified to begin with, or one of the 300 people who had very similar, if not identical, IP addresses and had their votes disqualified.
2: Yes, it'll be, I think, like I said, if it's a big number that somebody wins by, yeah. I think it lessens the chance of that.
1: Yeah.
2: But they're certainly making sure we hear the message over and over again, and we've been pointing this out, and every speech has had the same thing. Alicia Este, who's one of the higher placed persons in the Conservative Party of BC, gave the same message before Halford did. So we've heard this over and over again today.
1: All right, so we're still listening to the floor feed there.
2: We should thank all the people that came together so that you and I could do this with that floor feed. Maybe tell the story, how we got the feed that we need to bring it to the listeners.
1: Yeah, the feed that we're monitoring now is there's one pool media camera there provided by the folks at the CBC, and that gets, strangely enough, quite the trip around the country as it goes back to Toronto and then comes to Vancouver and then comes to us here in Victoria. Now, I will admit that the floor feed that we were listening to originally, if you're listening on AM right now, you're having quite the difficulty there for a couple of minutes, because the feed that I was provided came in left side audio only. And at times, you know, if you only have one speaker in your car or your old stereo, it's going to be the right speaker that plays. So for a lot of people, it was silence. And then it became a bit of a technical difficulties message. So what I wound up doing is now we are listening in real time to the feed provided by the Conservative Party, which you can see this on YouTube if needed. If you want to look at this big blue screen that I'm looking at right now. So I have pivoted away from the fancy technical string that we've strung together across the country and just gone straight to, you know, modern technology YouTube, which has provided me with stereo audio and the ability to kind of watch in real time what it is that they're doing, which is kind of nice.
2: And you know what's really entertaining?
1: What's that?
2: It's some of the comments in the YouTube box going on as this is taking place.
1: I had closed that box, but maybe it's worthwhile to breaking it up again, if I even want to. Be patient. They are shredding the ballots they didn't like. No, there's a lot of spicy takes when it comes to a YouTube chat, especially when it comes to big events like, party elections and things of that nature. The Commodore 64 is really working overtime to tally the results. People are getting bored. I mean, they said they can have results shortly after 6. Here we are just approaching 6:30. There's not much brewing right now. A lot of people are saying, hurry up. Well, this isn't fun. I mean, and it really should be. Or at least have another speaker come up and give a chin wag. Maybe encore from Aaron Gunn or something.
2: Well, I thought he did a really good speech. That's the first extended speech of his I've heard.
1: Mm-hmm.
2: And dude kind of rocked that.
1: Yeah, I mean, you couldn't have a better audience for a conservative MP, someone who has taken over a riding that was long held by the New Democrats, North Island Powell River, if I've got the name of that correct. So he's the member up island, but he's been long and well known here in the Greater Victoria area as somebody who's been critical of many of the NDP policies even before he entered politics himself.
2: Yeah, and I think a lot of people tried to adopt him as the chosen one for this election that we're talking about today.
1: There were, for a short minute, people calling for him to pursue the leadership. At that point, he had to step back and say, no, it's not going to be me. I'm the member of parliament for the North Island right now, and I'm going to do what I can, my level best, for my constituents.
2: Yeah, and he basically said the federal conservatives needed him right now, and Pierre Poilievre couldn't afford somebody else leaving right now. So I was kind of, sometimes it's just not meant to be, and it's not your time in politics.
1: Yeah.
2: And you try to make the best of it, and I think he probably did make the best of it as things turned out. This has been a really interesting campaign. Of course, we started with more candidates.
1: Yeah.
2: A couple of them dropped out.
1: Sure.
2: Weren't we above 10 at one point?
1: I do believe so.
2: I think it was 10 or 11 at one point, and whittled down to 5 over the time as the money. We lost the save-on-saver guy.
1: Darryl Jones.
2: Yeah, that's lost right. Him.
1: There was another MLA, Steve Cooner.
2: Yeah, and Harmon Bangu.
1: Yeah, yes, that's right. And then Bruce Bandman.
2: Yes. Bruce Bandman, by the way, mm-hmm. sang the national anthem today.
1: Really?
2: Yes.
1: Before 6, clearly.
2: Yes. And he did a great job. He kind of rocked that thing. I had no idea.
1: I mean, everybody has secret talents that you don't realize exist until the opportunity presents itself to demonstrate them.
2: Yeah. Well, he did a great job.
1: Well, fantastic. So we are still, it's Steve Young and Josh Hilden with you here, CFAX 1070, and we are monitoring the feed coming out of Vancouver today for the Conservative leadership election. The results, they say, were due shortly after 6. We are approaching 6:35 in the evening. We've had a round of speeches from a number of people of Conservative stripe, be they current or former MLAs or even the current MP for North Island, Aaron Gunn, who had some words to say. And look, I'll agree with you. We that just wrapped up a few minutes ago, but it was a pretty good speech as far as speeches go.
2: Yeah, absolutely. It hit all the right notes. Talked about the BC NDP, which, surprise, surprise, has come up a lot. I thought the line about naming the pipeline after David Eby was particularly effective.
1: That was a pretty good one. But
2: that was a good line.
1: I mean, you're in a room full of like-minded individuals, right? I mean, this is the time to bring out your best material. Uh-oh, here we go.
0: Please welcome Angelo Isidoru, our executive director, who will present the results of the first ballot.
3: Ladies and gentlemen, who's ready for some results?
1: We are. We're definitely ready for some results, Angela.
3: Come on, you can do better than that. Who's ready for some results? All right. So, this is the moment we've been waiting for. This is round one of our election. Please take your seats. Before we begin, I want to note that these results will be available online, including riding-by-riding results, after our event. We will be publishing everything. So without further ado, let's get right into it. We're going to start from the lowest points to the highest points. To begin, in fifth, with 971.34 points, equating to 10.5%, Peter Miliband.

15%, Uri Fulmer. 1,865.82 points, equating 20%.3, Ian Black. In second place, equating to 2,374.14, otherwise 25.8%, Caroline Elliott. Finally, in first with 2,806 points, .42, equating to 30.5%, Carrie Lynn Finley.

0: has crossed the 50% threshold. Mr. Milibar has been eliminated, and a second round will be tabulated shortly. Thank you so much.
1: So there you go, Steve. Round one has come and gone, and the result is we know who the leader won't be, and it's not going to be Peter Milibar, who came in fifth.
2: So this gets really interesting at this point. I don't think a lot of people thought Finley would win the first ballot.
1: No.
2: So you have to think most of the Milibar people are going to go to Caroline Elliott or Ian Black. I don't think many of the Milibar people will be supporting Carrie Lynn Finley, just, you know, the way they look at the world and the way they look at the Conservative Party. So I think Elliott, if she's going to win, has to be up after this second ballot.
1: Well, it really does seem that way, because now it isn't that they just count them again without Milibar. These folks were ranked, so now we're going to go for everybody's second choice.
2: Right.
1: And to see if that second choice adds up to be 50% plus one.
2: Because so Fulmer technically would be the one to drop out after the next ballot.
1: Mm-hmm.
2: Those votes are going to Finley. By far the majority of them are. So if Elliott's not ahead, I don't see the path as good as Polymarket did earlier today.
1: So, of course, just a reset there. You heard some numbers and then some percentages. And what it is there, because as we were talking about, there were 100 ballots per riding. 93 ridings gives you 9,300 points to be had. And you need to get 50% plus one, which would be 4,651. So nobody got there. Nobody even got close to that. Carolyn Finley got 2806.42, just over 30%, which means you're just 20% shy of victory. So now they go back, they tabulate the second round of ballots, everybody's second choices, and see if they can't get a winner out of there, Steve.
2: Yes, and I think we're looking at three ballots based on what I saw.
1: You think so?
2: Yeah, at least okay. Three, and there is the possibility of four. We'll see. The second choice now, we're going to find out who the second choice of everybody is.
1: So it's not going to be Milibar, as we mentioned, because he took fifth place in that first round. If we go to three, who do you think will fall off next? I mean, not that we have any sort of inside info, but Uri Fulmer was the fourth place finisher in that first round.
2: Yeah, and I've got about a 600-point margin between Black and Fulmer in that neighborhood.
1: Mm-hmm.
2: After the first ballot. That should be enough, I would think.
1: Yeah,
2: you would think,
1: yeah. So we'll see. You think they would have the numbers all kind of ready to go, but maybe they do it in real time?
2: I would be not surprised that they would try to stretch this right till 7 o'clock so that all the Vancouver Supper Hour newscasts on the television set are tuned into them.
1: Tuned into the live feed coming out of Vancouver. Yeah.
2: I'm just putting that out there.
1: Where are they, by the way? Physically, where are they located?
2: Oh,
1: do we know?
2: Yeah, I did, because I saved that.
1: Okay.
2: You kept me on the spot.
1: I did. Well, I was trying to keep you there.
2: Yeah.
1: I'm also checking my emails to see what I've missed.

0: because there's been a lot of emails, if you can imagine that.
1: Rocky Mountaineer Station on Cottrell Street in Vancouver.
0: Rocky Mountaineer Station. Okay.
1: It looks nice on the TV set.
0: Oh, it looks really pretty. quite the venue there.
1: Have you ever been on the Rocky Mountaineer?
0: No, I haven't. What one of the things that I need to do in life?
1: Yes, just the trip from Kamloops up to Jasper.
0: Mm-hmm.
1: Très magnifique.
0: There's over 12,000 square feet of stunning conference or event space. I'm looking at their website now. They hold all sorts of events there beyond leadership races and the results nights, auto shows, ceremonies, fashion shows, weddings, movie shoots. We really are just kind of waiting on them to get to results here.
1: A beautiful view of the Vancouver Police Department property, as well as the Home Depot.
0: Oh, man. So, Josh and Steve with you here on CFAX 1070. And we are just awaiting round two of the BC Conservative leadership results. If you missed the results of round one, Carrie Lynn Finley came in first, but did not cross the 50% mark, as she only got 30.5%, which means they need to go to round two without the fifth place finisher, which in this instance is MLA Peter Milibar, who secured 10.5%. Did even get 1,000 of those 9,300 votes, Steve.
1: And I'm kind of surprised that he's the one that's dropping off, mm-hmm. Especially because he and Trevor Holford are kind of the same ilk.
0: Sure.
1: Kind of, you know, BC United former members.
0: Yeah.
1: Steady hand. Holford did such a nice job getting them through the campaign and holding, especially in the Drupal file, holding the premier's feet to the fire throughout the fall of the spring session of the legislature. Pretty consistent in question period. Wasn't afraid to give up the spotlight. So you'd think, after watching what Holford was able to do with the party in the interim tag, that Milibar would be the next closest thing of those five candidates to him.
0: Here we go. Round two is underway. We're about to begin, at least.
2: Folks, please take your seats. Folks, we have round two ready to go.
0: Excellent.
2: Let's jump right into it. In fourth, with 1,282 points, 0.52, or 13.9%, Yuri Fulmer. In third, with 2,328.21 points, or 25.3%, Ian Black. In second, with 2,638.72% or points, excuse me, or 28.6%, Caroline Elliott. In first, with 2,961.53 points or 32.2%, Carrie Lynn Finley. Seeing that no candidate has hit the 50% threshold, Mr. Fulmer will be eliminated and we will proceed to a round three. Thank you very much.
0: Interesting. That lead did not grow by much, Steve.
1: Yes. If you look at the vote totals, basically yeah. Fulmer's vote was basically unchanged. Most of Milibar's supporters obviously had Black as their second choice.
0: Mm-hmm.
1: And then it was kind of pretty much even. Elliott went up 3.5%, and Finley went up 2.5%. So, yeah, so most of those Milibar people ended up in the Black campaign because he basically went from 1865 up to 2328. So,
0: yeah
1: they, that was pretty defining that that Black was obviously the second choice for the Middlebar people.
0: And it's going to be interesting to see what happens in round three, because you were mentioning earlier that there were a number of people who said, I only picked two. I only participated in two rounds of voting. I didn't go three or beyond. So it'll be interesting to see how many ballots they actually have in the third and then potentially the fourth rounds.
1: Yeah, because basically, they thought if you put that name on there, even as your third choice, it might come back to haunt you. So so that first choice would still stick there until they were off the ballot. So it's Fulmer's people that are up for grabs now, and that's 13.9%. So technically, if Finley got every one of Fulmer's people, she still wouldn't get to 50%.
0: So as we get set to hear the results of round three, just to kind of reestablish the BC Conservative leadership race, it's a ranked ballot system, and there are five candidates. If nobody in the first round, as was the case, secured 50% plus one, they would do round two and see who everybody's second choices were. So in the first round, Peter Miliband fell away with just 10.5% of the vote in fifth place. Uri Fulmer is now the fourth place finisher in round two, only getting 13.9% of the vote. But the top three finishers are kind of in their same positions, with Carrie Lynn Finley in first, Caroline Elliott in second, and Ian Black in third. Their percentages and vote counts have changed, but their positions in that ranking don't seem to have, Steve.
1: That's exactly right. Well played, sir. That's what you call recap.
0: Yes. Well, thank you very much. we're having a great time here at CFAX 1070 as we monitor the results of the BC Conservative leadership election. As you mentioned, there were several thousand BC Conservatives who participated. I believe ballots were sent out earlier this month, and the 42,000 members had until yesterday to rank those candidates in a preferred vote. This comes after the resignation of former leader John Rustad on the 4th of December. Here we are, the 30th of May, and they have one clear-eyed goal in mind, toppling the current NDP government.
1: Yes, and they keep reiterating that over
0: and over and over. And dare I say ad nauseum, because that is all I've been hearing, sir. I mean, not about what they intend to do, but what they intend to stop.
1: Yes. And that the province's future depends on it, and our kids' future depends on it, and over again, as you pointed out, it's interesting. But I will give them credit. The turnaround from that first ballot to the second ballot, that's more than reasonable, right? I think they did a good job. What was that, 5 minutes, maybe?
0: Thereabouts. Gave us just enough time to recap and then run out of steam. start talking about the beautiful scene that they're in now at the Rocky Mountaineer Station.
1: That's true.
0: Hey, have you taken the Rocky Mountaineer?
1: I have not been on it, but I have been on the same tracks as the Rocky Mountaineer. I have not basked in the luxury of the Rocky Mountaineer. I have ridden on a Via instead.
0: Going to and from Banff and Jasper.
1: There is a difference in bank accounts between the people that do the Rocky Mountaineer and Steve.
0: Yes. Yeah, they are at the Rocky Mountaineer station and not the the bus depot downtown.
1: Yes. Yeah. It's almost the same building, but I would be on the other side.
0: Yeah. There you go. So we're awaiting Angela Isidoro to come back to the podium with, I suppose, another envelope in hand with the results of round three. And it would be interesting to see how many ballots they actually got, because I jotted the numbers down as they were giving them out, but I did not, you know, take the time to add them up.
1: Let me do that for you. Let's see. 1,300.
0: I wonder how they got fractions of points, too.
1: It would be based on that 100, your number of votes in the...
0: Oh, in each riding.
1: Right.
0: And you got to think there's some, like, ridings that are dominated by the New Democrats or maybe even the Greens that would have, you know, very sparse membership. Yeah. And they would get a big, weighty vote.
1: And they addressed that there was some weighted numbers based on if they didn't have as many as 100 people and stuff like that during the little preamble they did.
0: So there are writings with fewer than 100 members.
1: Correct.
0: Interesting.
1: Yes. So, or 100 people that participated today. Because as we've pointed out, if you're just joining us and you're wondering, there were over 40,000 eligible people. But only 26,000. Oh, there's Angelo again.
0: Yep.
3: For the next round of results.
0: Here we go.
1: They're not wasting time.
0: No. I think they want to get it up by 7. Get it done and dusted and off to the celebratory dinners.
2: Time for round 3.
0: Yes.
2: Go ahead and take your seats. In third, with 2,767.51 points, or exactly 30%, Ian Black. In second, with 2,883.71 points, or 31.3%, Caroline Elliott. In first, with 3,559.78, or 38.6 points, Carrie Lynn Finley. Seeing that no candidate has crossed the 50% threshold, there will be a next round. Thank you very much.
0: It's going to come down to it, Steve.
1: We're down to the finals.
0: So
1: it's game 7, Josh.
0: It is, in fact, game 7. Who will hoist the cup? We'll have to wait another 5 minutes or so while they figure that one out.
1: I'm impressed. They're doing a good job with this.
0: Yeah.
1: In terms of getting results out. That's such a high pressure thing. Mm-hmm. And you're depending on technology to a great extent. And the fact that they're turning this around in 5 minutes or so each time.
0: Yeah.
1: Well done. Well done.
0: It is interesting to see that the rankings, they haven't moved. The first place and the second and the third and the fourth have all kind of stuck into their spots. Their numbers have changed, but their positions have not.
1: Correct. And so Elliott picked up 3% of the Fulmer vote.
0: Yeah.
1: Finley picked up 6.5, and Black picked up 5, which is very interesting.
0: But there's not much of a spread between any of them, really. Yeah. I mean, sure, Finley's in first place, but she's got 38.6%. I mean, they almost split that pie evenly.
1: Yes, so she picked up 6.5% on that. But first of all, we should say the ones that are upset about Fulmer dropping off are probably 1BC.
0: Sure.
1: Because the campaign promise that Fulmer made was, he didn't want to split the vote with 1BC, and he guaranteed 5 ridings for them. And it was a bold maneuver to try and get that right-wing support behind him, and it obviously did not pay off.
0: So we're into round 4, which is the final round, as we only have 2 candidates left, Carrie Lynn Finley and Caroline Elliott. And unless there's magic here where they have split the vote evenly, somebody will get one more than 50% of the ballots.
1: Absolutely. We're down to one ballot.
0: It really is.
1: Yeah, because you drop off now too, right? So even if technically somebody didn't get 50%, you would still lose the second person because you drop one off and you still have a winner. So either way, you got a winner.
0: We're monitoring the floor feed coming out of the Rocky Mountaineer Station, where BC Conservatives have gathered to select their leader. We are now into the 4th round and final round of this decision-making process. You're joined by Steve Young and Josh Hilden at CFAX 1070 as we monitor in real time what's coming out of the floor there. And I have to say, I mean, there were a few good speeches at the beginning, but this has been quite an efficient process that we've heard over the last half hour or so. Not even that much. About 20 minutes now has taken pace since they started with the round 1 results, and now we're waiting on round 4.
1: So they're going to take a little more time this time for the listenership out there, because they're going to want to line up the people they want on the stage for this.
0: Sure.
1: They're going to, you know, give a heads up to the person that's going to be giving the whoever, either one candidate. I'll bet you they'll put both candidates on out there. And the first one's going to come on, and he's, or she in this case, is going to say, I want you to support this person. I'm going to support. We have to defeat the NDP. And then you'll hear the victory speech of whoever the winner is.
0: Yeah.
1: So it's just going to take a little more time. I think we're going past 7 o'clock, Josh.
0: I do believe so. And I wouldn't be surprised if we see on stage with the winner both John Rustad, the former leader, and Trevor Halford, the interim leader, who because they had – it usually is somebody who will not participate in the leadership race who – fills the blank in the meantime, from the time the leader resigns or otherwise isn't the leader anymore until you select a new one. Somebody's got to be in charge. Somebody has to kind of lead the party, and that's being Trevor Halford.
1: Yeah, and like we've been saying, you know, Halford, they've had a nice little party for him to send him off in style. Mm-hmm. Actually, we could play a couple of clips.
0: Oh, you got some clips?
1: Yeah, I had clips. This is his final question period on Thursday. Yeah. And this is what he closed out by asking the premier to take accountability for the state of the province.
4: $1,000 grocery rebate. Promised, canceled. Failed drug decriminalization and rampant crime and extortion crisis growing daily. 1.3 million British Columbians without a family doctor. MRI wait times have doubled. Maternity wards, emergency rooms closed across our province. Maybe that, if you want answers on DRIPA, you gotta wait 6 months. If you want to know what the cost of FIFA is, you gotta wait till the day after session on a Friday when the Premier finds it convenient for him, because he knows it's not going to be good.
1: The day before, they had a little party for him at the last Conservative caucus meeting, and he said he's accomplished what he wanted to do in the post.
4: When I took this position, there was a few things I wanted to make sure that I was doing. I wanted to stabilize caucus, but I also wanted to make sure that British Columbians knew, and more importantly, the NDP knew, that this was a government in waiting. And I think we've done that.
1: Trevor Halford.
0: There you go. I'm going to pause just a moment for station identification, and we'll be right back. And, it's going.
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0: And this is CFAX 1070, and you're joined by Josh Hilden and Steve Young as we monitor the results coming out of Rocky Mountaineer Station in Vancouver as we await the results of the final round of voting, round four of the BC Conservative Party leadership election. It is down to two people, Carrie Lynn Findlay and Caroline Elliott, who secured 38.6 and 31.3% of the round three votes, respectively. Ian Black came in third and ultimately dropped off the list, as that's what happened with rank choice ballots. The last place finisher is eliminated as they proceed to the next round. And here we are. It's down to two. We're in round seven, like you said, Steve. Somebody will hoist the cup. It's just a matter of who it will be when the buzzer goes.
1: And we have the dichotomy. Who is a conservative? Because that's what started to unfold in the final days of the campaign. Carrie Lynn Findlay went right in and said, I'm the most conservative. I'm a true conservative. And here's Angelo.
0: Here's Angelo, yeah.
2: My fellow conservatives, I have in my hand the winner of the race. And it doesn't get any closer than this. The individual in second place has 4,514 points,
7: 49%. Ooh. The individual in first place has 4,696.51, 51%. Ladies and gentlemen, your next leader and Premier of British Columbia, Carrie Lynn Finley.

0: And there you have it, folks. Carrie Lynn Findlay will be, or is now, the leader of the BC Conservative Party.
1: I wish we could, you could see through the radio at some of the faces that we are seeing on the screen. There is absolute shock among some of the delegates about what just happened. 51-49, Josh.
0: Very close, because the magic number there, of course, was 46-51. Caroline Elliott polled 46-14, and Findlay got 46-96. I mean, you don't get too much more of a split than that.
1: I think she's just about to hit the stage here.
0: Yeah, I think the round of applause will precede her. Remarks from the winner of tonight's result, Carrie Lynn Findlay. If they'll let her, Steve.
2: Wow. Well, thank you. Thank you. Wow. What a night this has been. And what a journey this has been. I first want to thank all the other candidates who love British Columbia like I do. I know that. So I want to thank each and every one of them for putting their names forward and being part of the future of British Columbia. Thank you. Thank you to all of you. You know, my small team of determined warriors has been led by my campaign manager, Chris Dyson. And bolstered by so many MLAs who endorsed me and worked in their own communities. Give yourself a hand, you MLAs who endorsed and supported. You've been awe-inspiring. I want to thank you from the bottom of my heart. You are too, look, so many people have helped in this, and you're too numerous right around the province to name, but you know who you are, and I am forever grateful for your wisdom, your advice, and steadfast faith in our vision for a BC that will bring prosperity and opportunity to all who call it home. That's us. Next, I want to recognize my husband, Brent Chapman. Now, Brent is the MLA for Surrey South. But long before that, and since, he has been a source of never-ending love and support to me. So thank you, Darden. Thank you. Also here tonight representing us are two of my four children. There's Hannah and her sons, Aiden and Ronan, and Donna and her baby Ruth. It isn't just a chocolate bar. It's a real person, baby Ruth. And look, family, honoring them, protecting them, loving them, and encouraging them is the biggest part of my life. And I love you all. We are a strong, resilient clan, and I know their brother and sister are watching tonight along with their young children. They're too young to understand all of this, and really, I get that. But someday they will understand that their Gigi, which is what they call me, stood up for them and the children to follow. stood up to make our beautiful BC more affordable, more livable, more safe, and more prosperous. I want the generations now and to come to feel they can have a comfortable and happy life as British Columbians. Isn't that what we all want? Right? So what am I fighting for? I'm fighting for nothing less than the future of British Columbia, our way of life. Mine is a grand vision of fundamental change. Our homes, our individual rights, our properties are at stake. We need hope and prosperity. As Minister of National Revenue, I oversaw lower taxes, red tape cuts, and a return to surplus from the worst recession since the 1930s. We can do this in British Columbia. Our province will become strong, good-paying jobs, modern infrastructure, resource wealth, an opportunity that has been blocked by the NDP. We can be a powerhouse in our nation, a powerhouse no longer denied by Eastern and global elites, predatory foreign nations, and our own constitution. NDP radical ideology has devastated property rights, backroom side agreements, and the NDP's economic vandalism has to end. A Finlay government will negotiate in the open, will bring clarity and certainty, because that is what unleashing our natural resources, attracting investment, keeping our professionals practicing without censorship, and promoting freedom demands, and will deliver. Canadians deserve this, and we will no longer be seen as irrelevant in interprovincial and international trade and commerce. Make no mistake, I am fighting for our sovereignty, for our home. I will unify and take the fight to grassroots British Columbians who've had enough of being pushed around. I am leading to take this province back, speaking up for all, finding solutions that last, where hard work is respected. Less government, more freedom, powerful Western alliances, dealing effectively with the tough issues we face daily, violent crime, drugs, chaos, and disorder in our neighborhoods. Right down the street here when we came in tonight. It's all within our grasp. Lower taxes, safer streets and communities, protecting our children, and putting parents and families as a priority. Clear policy commitments, disciplined messaging, public safety taken seriously again, economic decisions that prioritize small business. And when the time comes, and I'm looking at all the MLAs now, when the time comes, real campaign support for our excellent MLAs and candidates. Does that sound exciting? It is. But I understand it's also work, serious work. The Conservative Party of BC will stand together because we know that we can make a difference. We can fight back and we can deliver real change. We'll do it, all of us, together. Tonight, in this amazing space, Rocky Mountaineer, don't you just love their name? I love it. I see passion and commitment. I see people who are not prepared to give up on their communities. I see people who believe that BC can still be a beacon of opportunity, functional, safe, affordable, and family-friendly. With your help, we can turn that commitment into real change to bring common sense across British Columbia. In our national anthem, we cry out to God to make our land glorious and free. Free people making free choices and free speech in a free enterprise market economy where hard work is rewarded and we are not crushed by socialist overreach that wants to dictate literally what we think, what we believe, what we can say, and who we associate with. I'm asking you now to donate and volunteer. Volunteer some time to our win. Faith, family, and freedom. That's what it's all about. And truly. And I can't wait to get started. God bless British Columbia and God bless all of you. Allons-y, let's go. Thank you. Thank you.
0: So there you go. That's the victory speech of the BC Conservative Party's new leader, Carrie Lynn Findlay, who has been elected in the fourth and final round of election with just 51% of that vote. Josh Hilden here and Steve Young with you as well as we monitor this in real time and bring it to you. They're now gathering on the stage, Steve, for what I imagine would be the photo she puts on her desk there when she takes, moves into the office of the BC Conservative Party leader.
1: Yeah, and I think that's just about every MLA in the Conservative caucus up there right now.
0: I see Milibar, I see Caroline Elliott, I believe there's Yuri Fulmer there.
1: Couple of cowboy hats.
0: Indeed.
1: I think that's the one of the independents in the back row, right? With the black cowboy hat? One of the ones...
0: Oh, I do believe so, yeah.
1: Yes. So maybe that's a signal that some people will be coming back to the party that had left.
0: Quite possibly. I mean, will we see, one BC fold now? Now that we have a different flavor of BC Conservative Party?
1: There's so many questions after what we just watched.
0: Yeah.
1: Because basically, the BC Conservatives have what you consider a, right-wing conservative as opposed to a centrist conservative. And, you couldn't have a more stark contest when BC goes to the polls the next time because you've got a left-wing government and then a right-wing party on the other side. So voters are going to be, it's going to be a very polarized next general election whenever it comes about.
0: Indeed. So what do we know about the new BC Conservative Party leader, Carrie Lynn Findlay? Well, we know that she's a child of the island, born in Ladysmith.
1: Ladysmith.
0: That's right. We do know, as she mentioned on stage, her partner, her husband, is Brent Chapman, the member for, I believe she said, Surrey South. If I've got that writing correct, I know it was one of the Surrey area writings. It is Surrey South. I'm correct.
1: Got himself into a little problems during the campaign.
0: Mm-hmm. But I wonder how that's going to complicate things, having your partner be the leader.
1: Yes. At least you get you get that special time to make your point.
0: You
1: right?
0: get FaceTime, yeah, for sure. She's spent most of her career, political career, in federal politics, having been in office since 2011. Did not win in 2015. And it lost the race. She was elected in 2011 in Delta Richmond East, and then in 2015 lost to Carla Quattro, and then in a by-election in 2017 did not win there for South Surrey White Rock, but did win in 2019, besting the Liberal Gordie Hogg, who had beat her in that by-election back in 2017. And then she continued that until 2021. and then in 2025 lost during the big liberal sweep of the country, if I'm honest, to Ernie Clausen, who took a little more than half the vote in South Surrey White Rock. So now she will try her hand at provincial politics, Steve.
1: It's interesting because Carolyn Finley takes so many of Stephen Harper's ways of doing things into what I saw during the campaign. I will give the example I would give. Mm-hmm. She had that press conference on the front steps of the legislature on Monday, and she gave a 7-minute statement, and the media all had their questions and everything ready, and she walked away. If that isn't the kind of thing we saw over and over again over the years, I don't know what is. And I think the message will be heavily controlled, and we'll see a lot of the people around her are from the Harper years. And I think you'll see they're going to try to keep everybody on the same playbook. And to be honest, that's one of the things that John Rustad couldn't do. He couldn't keep the entire caucus singing from the same hymn book.
0: No, they got just in time to get really close in the election, that very close second place finish. But I think that was the most cohesive that party has been since that time. It almost immediately it started falling apart.
1: Yeah, and people have their views of Stephen Harper, but the way he took care of his caucus and kept everybody from a big tent happy within the conservative movement for that 10-year period. He only had one majority government. The rest of those governments he ran over 10 years from about 2005 to 2015 were all minority governments. So that's what she's been exposed to. So she knows kind of where the lines are, because it's almost like osmosis, right? You're watching this, you're learning things by the way people keep things together, and the Harper people did a wonderful job of doing that. And so she was the Minister of National Revenue as a reward for her sticking by the party and everything else. So she's got some experience in high places, which will benefit her, obviously. Mm-hmm. And if she's smart, the first thing she's going to do is call a meeting between Peter Miliband, Trevor Holford, and her on Monday morning and say, okay, how can we work together to keep this going forward?
0: Yeah, keep this energy and keep the cohesion that we have right now, because they're going to need to do it. They're going to need every last person there to work together if they want to achieve their goal of toppling the NDP in the next government.
1: Yeah,
0: or election, that is.
1: She's just run a campaign. She needs to go run another one right now, for the entire summer. And mm-hmm. every barbecue across this province she can get to, mm-hmm. just to meet people so that people see a different side of her than they saw as a federal politician. Because you have to be liked in order to be voted for.
0: So what, where do we go from here? Now the conservatives have a leader, and one that they've chosen themselves, and one that has clearly, it was a squeaker there, Steve, though. I will admit. 51 to 49. The magic number was to hit 46-51 or more, and she got 46-91. 45 points, up. Off of the bare minimum that you could achieve there. So, that's quite the split. You got to think that Caroline Elliott is just wondering what she didn't do right in the last week or so.
1: And so many of these things come down to your ground game and getting the people that you signed up to vote. Mm-hmm. And getting them fired up to say, I'm going to make that effort to follow through. Because it's one thing to buy a $10 membership, right?
0: Sure.
1: And just get people to go away. It's another thing to get registered and then validated and then actually vote. So the Finley people won that. they deserve a lot of credit for that, because for her to get to 51% mm-hmm. was a lot of hard work and a lot of, you know, making maybe all those emails you got, Josh, that we talked about early in the show actually paid off.
3: Quite possibly. And I imagine that a lot of the conversations being had over the last number of weeks had to do with the fact that two of the competitors in that race, in the five-person race, are people who used to be BC United members, and they only have recently, relatively speaking, become BC United. For the longest time, they were BC Liberals. And I imagine that she made it clear that, no, look, I have been a conservative this whole time.
1: Exactly.
3: So I didn't change ships just because I saw the wind shifting. I've been heading in this direction all the while.
1: Absolutely. You nailed it.
3: And I think that's going to be the thing that was the decision maker here for folks, as they, because she was at the top contender in all the rounds, as I mentioned before. The positions on these five haven't changed this whole time. Millibars being fifth, and then Fomer was fourth, and then Black was third, and then Elliott was second, and Finley was first in this whole time.
1: Yeah, and like I said, the experts said that it was going to be Elliott, and it wasn't. Of course, Elliott connected to Kevin Falcon, and you know, as through marriage indirectly, so always seen as a BC United kind of candidate. And think about the week she's had.
3: Yeah,
1: remember last Friday we were on the air talking about whether the BC Conservatives were going to leave her in the race. They were the leadership committee because of those allegations from that concerned Elections Canada, whether there's an investigation or whether there wasn't, and all the rumors and things. They were thinking last Friday afternoon of pulling her out of the race.
3: Yeah.
1: And now she's the leader.
3: Imagine that's a week.
1: That's a week.
3: That's a quick week, too. But yeah, so here we are, Steve Young with you and Josh Hilden, CFAX 1070, as we've been monitoring, the feed out of the floor of the Rocky Mountaineer station, which I have to say I've had up this whole time and it's been nothing but silence for the last number of minutes, Steve. I don't think we're gonna get anything else coming out from the floor of the center there at Rocky Mountaineer station in Vancouver. As I watched the news on the TV, as we talk in real time, I saw that she had been doing a scrum with reporters there just moments ago. And now we've got people just kind of chatting amongst themselves, kind of like we are doing now, Steve.
1: Yeah, I think we're pretty much done for this. Mm-hmm. And boy, that was interesting.
3: It was quite the wild ride. So I think we can take this to the top of the hour, or the bottom of the hour, Steve.
1: Okay.
3: Because there's not too much time left to do. This is Josh Hilden and Steve Young, CFAX 1070, broadcasting to you live now here in Esquimalt, as we've just witnessed the election of Carrie Lynn Finley as the now leader of the BC Conservative Party. It was a five-person race, and it took all four rounds of voting to secure her as the leader of the party. 38.6%, no, excuse me, that was round three, 51% of the vote against Caroline Elliott's 49% of the vote. But the positions hadn't changed this whole time. Peter Millibar fell away first, only securing a 10.5% of the vote in the first round. Then Yuri Fulmer was the last place finisher in round two, only having secured 13.9%. And then Ian Black, 30% of the vote in round three. That left just Caroline Elliott and Carrie Lynn Finley with in round four. And it was a squeaker. You had to get 4,651 of those points in order to secure 50% plus one. And Carrie Lynn Finley got 4,696 to Caroline Elliott's 4,614. So I think this is going to be it for us, Mr. Young. It was a pleasure having a chat with you this evening, and I hope everybody else's evening goes well now that we know the results of today's contest. Steve?
1: And all of them will be coming to Victoria.
3: Absolutely.
1: Because this is the place you want to be.
3: This is the place that you want to be. So this is Josh Hilden and Steve Young signing off. We will take a break now real quick to rejoin Richard Krause in just a moment.
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16: Now this update from the Canadian Press. Emergency officials in British Columbia are warning of flooding possible along the Columbia River in the southeastern corner of the province bordering Alberta. Environment Canada says some communities could see up to 80 millimeters of rain on top of rapidly melting snow, with flood watches in effect across parts of the east and west Kootenays and the North Thompson region. Canada Post workers are finishing a vote on a proposed five-year contract aimed at ending more than 2 years of labor strife. The Postal Service has lost more than $5 billion in operational costs since 2018 and recently received federal support to continue operating, with analysts saying the new contract could bring labor stability but won't solve deeper problems. British Columbia Conservatives will be choosing a new leader following months of turmoil inside the party. Leadership result is expected to shape the party's direction heading toward the next provincial election. From the Canadian Press, I'm John Kennedy.
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29: Welcome back, everyone. I'm Richard Krause, and thanks for spending part of your day with me today. I appreciate it. My guest is Niagara-based wine, food, and travel expert Magdalena Kaiser. Daughter of the late Carl Kaiser, who co-founded Inniskillen Wines, she grew up immersed in Ontario's wine scene, starting with tours and tastings as a teen, and even helping bottle wine at age 5. She serves as Director of Public Relations for Wine Country Ontario, where she has spent the last 15 plus years elevating the region's international profile through media, trade, and export initiatives. Today we talk about her new book, Niagara Wine and Food, Signature Recipes from Ontario's Iconic Terroir, a cookbook, which highlights the region's varietals and unique features and profiles 44 of the region's best and most promising producers alongside 88 delectable wine pairing recipes featuring iconic wine styles from the region. Magdalena Elena Kaiser joined me via Zoom. What inspired you to write this book now, especially, I guess, because we're marking 50 years of Niagara's modern wine industry? But was there a particular moment or trend in the region that made you want to capture it in recipes and stories?
0: Well, I would say I've been thinking about this for a very long time, considering I've been part of the industry for so long. So I have been thinking about it, and it does take almost 2 years. This one took me 18 months to work on. So I think

0: celebration, 50-year celebration of the industry.
1: So tell me a little bit about Niagara Region's wine and food scene and how it's evolved over the time that you've been involved in it.
0: Well, from very early days in the 1970s, there was a very strong agricultural sector here in Niagara, where really peaches, pears, plums, vegetables were always grown here. So farming and agriculture was always integral. And then in the 70s and the 80s, we started to see the birth of a wine industry. And along with that, I think really that inspired a renewal or an interest in the culinary side of things. So I would say every decade there has been a growth in what's been happening in the region.
1: It seems to me that the wine industry there in that region, though, has just skyrocketed in the last little while. We've been going to visit for years, but every time we go, there's two more wineries that we have to go visit.
0: Absolutely. I mean, in the 70s, it was four or five wineries that kind of things off. And now in Ontario, there's over 170 wineries. And in Niagara alone, there is over 100 wineries now.
1: So the book features 88 recipes paired with Niagara wines. Tell me how you selected the food that you wanted to showcase in the book and the wines that would go along with it.
0: Well, I really just started, I've been working to promote Ontario and Canadian wine for the last 15 years in my recent work with Wines of Ontario. And I know the wineries, the winemakers very intimately. And so I selected 44 wineries that I felt really could give paint a picture of the depth and the breadth of the region. And then from each winery, I selected two iconic wines. And so kind of like their flagship wines. And then I really wanted to showcase Chardonnay, Pinot Noir, Rosé, sparkling wine, ice wine, and make sure that I could really kind of tell that story. And then from there, once I selected two wines, I worked with the producers to either provide me a recipe. Some of them are winemaker recipes, which is super exciting. In other cases, like at a winery like Trius, they have a restaurant. So the chef there provided me the recipes. So then I tasted all the recipes. I did wine pairing notes. And so it really is a holistic view of showing wine, food, recipes, people, the stories in the book.
1: And were there any unexpected pairings?
0: Well, what I like to do is kind of show unusual pairings or unexpected, to your point, where people might not think about this. So I did pair a dessert, a Black Forest cake, with Trius Red, for instance, the chef we were just talking about, because I think sometimes people forget that red can be enjoyed at the end of a meal or with something like chocolate that's a little bit bittersweet. So that is an example of something that's kind of unexpected and fun.
1: You're listening to Magdalena Kaiser on The Richard Krause Show. Her book, Niagara Wine and Food, Signature Recipes from Ontario's Iconic Terroir, a cookbook, is available wherever fine books are sold. What makes Niagara wine unique in the country? There's, you know, loads of places that make wine. What makes Niagara wine different?
0: Well, every region in the world has just very specific nuances to their climate and their soil and so on. So for Niagara, really kind of what puts it together is first of all, our latitude. We're a cool climate. We're continental. So you have, what is the weather? What are the conditions climate wise? The soils are really important. We have really old limestone soils that provide a lot of minerality and just a lot of, I would say, interesting wines and very interesting and more complexity and layers to the wines. And then the other thing is the Great Lakes, which I often like to say is, I think even us living in Ontario forget that we are on the shores of the Great Lakes, the biggest freshwater system in the world. And these lakes moderate our climate and provide conditions that are just so special and unique. They create wines with just a lot of energy and interest every year.
1: And I'm told that you can have a whole row

0: of one kind of wine, grape, but they will be slightly different at one end of the field than they will on the other end of the field, which always seems to me to be kind of an interesting phenomenon.
1: It is really interesting, and it's interesting and exciting, but I guess I would, as you're speaking, it kind of reminds me of, even if you at your home have a garden and you think about, where do you plant your roses of this kind? And where do you put your irises? And if you put those same plants in another area of the garden, they're going to bloom differently. They're going to express themselves differently. And so again, that has to do, just as you said, soil, sun exposure, and it provides variety, which is fun and interesting. And yeah, the differences are what's amazing.
0: Ice wine holds a special place in Niagara. You've included a couple of ice wine recipes here. Tell us a little about that. What makes the ice wine from Niagara special? And then how you pair it with what kind of food?
1: Okay. Well, I have a long history in knowing about ice wine. My father was Carl Kaiser, who co-founded Inniskillen Wines as the winemaker. And he was Austrian, so really felt that our winters could make ice wine regularly. And they have, we have produced in Niagara, or Niagara has produced ice wine every year. And so consistent cold is really important. Mm-hmm. And so we can guarantee that every year. Kind of, unfortunately for the producers, it's always usually around Christmas and New Year's. They have to go out and pick. And then the exciting thing about ice wine is that it's a luscious dessert wine with a lot of acidity. So there's balance between the sweetness. But one of the fun things that I think people forget about ice wine is it's not just a dessert wine. So yes, you can have it on your own, but you really should try it with savory things as well, and spicy foods as well. So we kind of always say sweet, savory, or spicy. And ice wine just takes on a completely different character every time that you put it with a different food.
0: The book celebrates seasonal recipes. We've talked about that a little bit. Do you have a favorite season or wine dish combo from the book?
1: That's a bit tricky. Out of 88 recipes, there's so many amazing recipes in it. But certainly I would say, you know, because in Niagara, when we have peach season, for instance, or rhubarb, certain things that are really specific to seasons, as you said, there are two amazing recipes that have peach in them. One is a peach cobbler, and one is actually a peach cobbler cheesecake. Mm. And so that's really beautiful because it really reflects just the fruit of the region. And as I mentioned, there's rhubarb, and fiddleheads is in there as well, which again is something a bit more unique to our area. So I would say through the summer season, of course, is probably the most seasonal thing that you would find.
0: You're listening to wine expert Magdalena Kaiser. More on fine wine when we come back. Stay with me.
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0: Welcome back, everyone. I'm Richard Krause, and thanks for being along for the ride today. I appreciate it. My guest is Magdalena Kaiser, author of Niagara Wine and Food, Signature Recipes from Ontario's Iconic Terroir, a cookbook which celebrates the people and landscape that have shaped the region's dynamic wine industry, capturing a place where wine, food, and a strong sense of identity continue to evolve together with purpose and intention. Magdalena Kaiser joined me via Zoom. You mentioned your father, Carl Kaiser. He was known as the grandfather of Canadian winemaking. What was it like growing up in a wine family? And how did that shape your passion and maybe shape your path?
1: Well, I dedicate the book to both him and actually my grandmother, who we fondly called Oka. They were both of Austrian descent and immigrated here. And really, wine and food is an integral part, or was an integral part, of our family life. So we always had dinner every night together as a family. We cooked together, even as children, we always did. And then it was during the time that my father was, founding the winery, working every day in wine. So much of the discussions would always be bringing wine home, and he would be proud to have us taste the wines and give him feedback, because that's how winemakers are. It's very... it's a very kind of sharing opportunity to say, this is what I've made, and what do you think? So, yeah, it just was part of our lives, and it's great memories and really the kind of upbringing that you could wish for.
0: Mm-hmm. We have National Wine Day coming up. There are do's and don'ts for National Wines Day. One of the do's is think about the pairings with food. If you don't really know that much about wine, what's the first step? Like, what are you looking for when you pair a bottle of wine that you may already have at home with something that you want to make for dinner?
1: Well, it's the thing about wine and food is it really is an exploration. So of course, there are rules about, as I just mentioned, like with ice wine, you might have something sweet. You want to have something that's not over more sweet than the ice wine. But what I would suggest for people is to kind of explore how things change. What I even say to people is take a little bit of salt, put it on a cutting board, take a lemon, take a piece of apple, take a piece of cheese, and even just taste little bits of your wine and taste each of those things independently and see how they change in your mouth.
0: Mm-hmm.
1: So that is, to me, just a way to kind of open your eyes up to, wow, these things really do change. And so it's hard to always just say this is going to go with this, but I think it's about pay attention a little bit to what you thought about the wine before you ate it and then after you had it, and through the maybe three things that you're having that night, and say, wow, I liked this best with this wine, and kind of remember that for future.
0: There used to be rules. I remember it was a never drink red wine with fish. That seems to have gone out the window now a little bit anyway. People tend to pair red wines with fish now more so than they ever did before. But one of the things that you talk about here in the do's and don'ts for National Wine Day is toast with friends. I love the kind of community aspect of having a glass of wine.
1: Yes, I think that was, again, something I feel important about, really kind of bringing back that community feeling, is do toast wine with friends. Wine is really a cultural beverage, and it's best enjoyed when you have people and you can talk about it and or be relaxing or not talk about it, but you're sharing and you have a bottle of wine to share. So yeah, I think that's a great do. Do toast with friends.
0: And then when there are do's, there are don'ts as well. And one of them is don't be afraid to try different wine glasses. Mm-hmm. And, you know, sometimes it can seem from an outsider's point of view that there seem to be like a lot of things you have to know if you're going to enjoy a glass of wine. I'm not sure that that's entirely true. There are no hard and fast rules, but wine glasses do absolutely make a difference.
1: Oh, they absolutely do make a difference. And so, and the thing is, there's, I would say, common differences that everyone will notice in a particular wine shape that will make a wine taste a certain way. But there are also, we are each individuals and we perceive things differently. So we perceive taste differently. We feel things on our mouths differently. So I suggest, don't be afraid and do try different things at home. Try it out of a little tumbler, or try it in a really special glass or a round big glass, or you just have fun with it and just don't be afraid. Don't be locked into these rules of being scared, like I'm making a mistake in this wine. You'll just notice the differences and learn something by it and have fun.
0: Don't ignore the label is another one. And, there's a wine that comes from the Niagara region called Domaine Kalis, and they have on their label, there's a map, and then the way that the name is stylized, it's pointing to the place on the map where the wine is made. And there's all sorts of little, in the movie, business, we call them Easter eggs, little things that you can find if you know where to look on the label that tell you about the wine. Tell me a little bit more about that.
1: Yes, so people put a lot of effort into the labels because it's an extension of the story of the wine in the bottle. So you might like a wine, or you might have purchased something because the label caught your attention. So that's kind of step one. But then when you read, and obviously there's very clear information on alcohol, things like that, where specifically the wine came from, as you mentioned, from the Niagara Peninsula or a sub-appellation. But then there's nuances, like you just mentioned. There might be a little element of where it is on a map.
0: Mm-hmm.
1: Or many times they do provide information on what this might go well with, or a little tip from the winemaker.
0: Yeah.
1: So these are all little nuggets of information. And I think sometimes people just forget and they don't look at the label carefully. And there's a lot to be had by looking at the label.
0: And the last don't for National Wine Day is don't judge too fast. This is something that I think I certainly have been guilty of. I get a bottle of wine, I'll crack it open, pour it immediately, and go, "Ooh, I don't like this." And then if you let it sit for half an hour, all of a sudden it's a different bottle, or it feels like it.
1: Yes, absolutely. So yeah, sometimes we just don't give wines a chance because we are thinking about immediate exceptions. So don't, yes, first impressions are always important, but don't think that that's the only thing. So what changes when a wine sits in a glass is it gets oxygen, which changes when wine is exposed to oxygen. It releases more aromas. There's lots of things that happen. And then also the temperature changes. So sometimes you may have kept that wine far too cold and it's nice in the beginning, but sometimes it's not as expressive. So, and then 10, 15 minutes later, you will see how that wine changes. So I think this is, again, something that's simple and we kind of forget about. So don't give up on the wine. Give it a chance.
0: Congratulations on it, and thanks for taking some time to talk about it with me.
1: Thank you. This has been so great. Thank you for having me on.
0: That was Magdalena Kaiser on The Richard Krause Show. Her book, Niagara Wine Plus Food Signature Recipes from Ontario's Iconic Terroir, a cookbook, is available wherever fine cookbooks and books are sold. 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Big thanks to Andrew Lowney for stopping by. His book, entitled, is available now wherever you buy fine books, and it is juicy stuff. You'll want to check it out. Of course, my biggest thanks goes to you for listening. I'm Richard Krause. Stay happy, stay healthy, stay safe, stay weird, and we'll talk to you again very, very soon.
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17: From the National Newsroom of the Canadian Press, I'm John Kennedy. A powerful weather system moving into southeastern British Columbia is raising concerns about flooding, landslides, and road washouts through early next week. Environment Canada says some communities near the Alberta boundary could see up to 80 millimeters of rain on top of rapidly melting snow. Provincial forecasters have responded by issuing flood warnings for sections of Columbia, Kootenay, and Lardeau River systems. Flood watches are also in effect across parts of East and West Kootenays and the North Thompson River. Six properties near Golden remain under evacuation alert as officials monitor rising water levels. Canada Post workers are set to wrap up voting on a new tentative agreement after more than 2 years of labor strife.
18: 55,000 union members began voting in April on a five-year contract, which includes wage increases of 6.5% and 3% in the first 2 years. The Canadian Union of Postal Workers says it expects to release results of the vote on Monday. Canada Post and the union have long sparred over wages and structural changes to the Postal Service, with workers having taken to the picket line on multiple occasions throughout the bargaining process. On Friday, the Postal Service reported it had lost $205 million before taxes in the first quarter of the year. Don Mitchell, The Canadian Press.
17: Quebec theaters are expanding accessibility measures in an effort to welcome more audience members with visual and hearing impairments. Some productions now offer live audio descriptions, sign language interpretation, and pre-show sessions where patrons can handle props and costumes. One Quebec City man says the accommodations have allowed him to return to theater after avoiding performances for decades. Arts organizations say audience demand is growing, particularly for immersive accessibility options. The federal government is facing increased pressure to say whether it knows how some of its recent policy changes will affect Canada's greenhouse gas emissions.
19: Under the Paris Agreement, Canada pledged to cut emissions 40 to 45% below 2005 levels by 2030. However, climate groups and federal modeling suggest recent policy changes have pushed the country off track even before factoring in the government's latest Alberta energy deal. At a parliamentary committee this week, Environment Minister Julie DeBrusson defended the government's record, pointing to new methane regulations aimed at reducing emissions. Meanwhile, Prime Minister Mark Carney continues to face criticism from opponents who say recent changes have weakened Canada's climate policies while expanding support for fossil fuels and natural gas development. David Augustine, The Canadian Press.
17: And speaking to reporters, U.S. Defense Secretary Pete Hegseth says President Donald Trump is still working towards a deal to end the war in Iran.
20: President Trump is laser-focused on a great deal in Iran, has the patience to see it through in historic fashion to make sure they never have a nuclear weapon. At the same time, I'm out here on his behalf to ensure that our Pacific allies know exactly where America stands. And that we're prepared to defend our interests, stand with our allies, and project power.
17: This is The Canadian Press. In sports, Pete Alonso singled in the winning run with the bases loaded in a 5-run ninth inning to give the Baltimore Orioles a 6-5 victory over the Toronto Blue Jays tonight. The Orioles had 4 hits in the ninth inning and only managed 3 and hitting into a season-high 4 double plays in the first 8. Vladimir Guerrero Jr. had his first 4-hit game since September 5th for the Blue Jays, whose winning streak was brought down at 4. Dennis Hull, the two-way NHL forward who starred alongside superstar brother Bobby Hull with the Chicago Blackhawks and helped Canada win the 1972 Summit Series, has died at the age of 81. Hull played 13 of 14 seasons in the league with Chicago before one final year with the Detroit Red Wings. CFL teams have begun whittling down their rosters for the regular season that starts on Thursday when the Hamilton Tiger Cats host the Montreal Alouettes. Teams need to get their active roster down to 44 or 45 players, including a minimum of 21 Canadians by the end of today. From the Canadian Press, I'm John Kennedy.
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23: Hi, everyone. This is Tom. Before we get started with the show, I just want to let you know that this episode was first broadcast shortly after the passing of Eddie Van Halen.
24: Welcome to Famous Lost Words. This is season number 6, ladies and gentlemen, episode 1, and boy, have we got some good stuff for you today. Tom, I can't believe we've gone this long. It's amazing, and we're still talking to each other. It's fantastic.
23: Exactly. And I can't believe you've gone this long without introducing yourself. It's Christopher Ward, that's you, and I'm Tom Jokic, that's me. This is Season 6, Episode 1, and that's the good news. The sad news is that we are doing a tribute to Eddie Van Halen, who we lost just a few weeks ago. Some great stories to tell about Eddie's gift, his history, his trials and tribulations as a kid, including his experience with racism, and we'll explain more about that. We also have some great stories about him, and I have the most embarrassing personal Eddie Van Halen story. The stars of the story are Eddie Van Halen, Valerie Bertinelli, and me. And it Whoa. Is not good, and we were all within 6 feet of each other.
24: Okay, I haven't heard this story, so I'm
23: ready. Not heard this story.
24: No. And Tom, I have to say off the top here, I know what a big fan of this band you are, and I know that you will bring a certain passion to telling this story today.
23: Absolutely. Eddie Van Halen and band Van Halen meant a great deal to me, particularly through those first 4 or 5 albums. I just loved them. I loved every note on every album. And, of course, there are some real throwaway songs for sure. And that's one of the reasons why Eddie and Dave had the falling out that they did, which caused David Lee Roth to leave the band. But anyway, more of that yet to come. But not only that, Christopher, what else do we have?
24: We have someone that I have been waiting to hear from for a long time. He's very quiet. He's subdued in his delivery, but so fascinating for people like me who love Roy Orbison.
23: That's true. And Roy Orbison, of course, the connection between Roy Orbison and Van Halen is that Van Halen had a huge hit with Pretty Woman from 81, 82, from the Diver Down album when they covered Pretty Woman. All right, that's all to come on Famous Lost Words, Season 6, Episode 1. Let's get started with Van Halen. From 1978, wow, Van Halen Ain't Talking About Love from their debut album. And you can hear Eddie Van Halen's brilliance in those first few seconds right there. When that first Van Halen came out that year, 1978, it blew the doors off of everything else that was happening. And this was a virtuoso guitarist who seemed to descend from another planet. And the music, it was dark, it was gloomy, it was bright and joyful. It was all those things. And this was before David Lee Roth grew too kind of big for his spandex, and he got...
2: I'm not going to touch that, but carry on.
23: And, you know, he became a little more clownish the more they went on, and he was always a bigger-than-life frontman, for sure. So we'll talk more about Eddie in a few minutes, including my most embarrassing Eddie story. But first, a little history.
2: Tom, Eddie Van Halen heard his brother Alex play the drum solo in Wipeout and decided that the thing he had to do was give his drums to Alex. I think Perfect. This worked out very, very well for rock and roll. They formed their first band when Eddie was in grade 4. They were called the Broken Combs. The band eventually became Van Halen officially in 1974, got themselves a record deal with Warner in 77, 80 million copies of records sold followed, and a spot in the Rock and Roll Hall of Fame. It is an understatement to say that Eddie was one of the most influential and highly regarded guitarists ever. Brian May of Queen called him, quote, probably the most original and dazzling guitarist in rock history. I mean, does the praise get any bigger than that?
23: Wow, that's something.
2: And here's one that was surprising to me. In 2012, Guitar World magazine named him number one on its list of the 100 greatest guitarists of all time.
23: Well, that is very interesting, Christopher, because, you know, often Jimi Hendrix is regarded as the greatest guitarist of all time.
2: Absolutely.
23: And I would say in the rock era, especially in the era where the rock guitar was kind of played in a different way, in a free form, wild, you know, with a sense of reckless abandon, I think Jimmy was the guy for that. But you know, when you hear about Eddie's technique and when you hear the effect that it had and when you hear other guitarists analyze Eddie's guitar work, you can see why they would say that. Now, you can also hear why perhaps older rock and rollers and older rock and roll fans would say, well, wait a minute, like Jimmy was the originator of that kind of style. But there's no arguing the fact that he was a wildly talented guy.
2: Well, I think with Hendrix, you have to allow, too, that, you know, with the experience notwithstanding, he was essentially a solo act, whereas Eddie's playing was part of the overall Van Halen experience. And it's a different role, I think.
23: Yeah, for sure.
2: At any rate, the New York Times in the obituary said, and they always say Mr. Van Halen structured his solos the way Macy's choreographs its Independence Day fireworks show, shooting off rockets of sound that seem to explode in a shower of light and color.
23: So, wow.
2: There you
23: well
2: get it from
23: done.
2: The straight press, from the Gray Lady, as they call the Times.
23: That's right. You know, so I had to do lots of digging to find some Van Halen audio, and I did.
2: Yay.
23: We have Dave, we have Alex, and we have Michael, but alas, we have no Eddie. Nevertheless, lots to discuss regarding Eddie, but first, let's have a listen to the audio that we do have.
2: Okay. Tom, in this first clip, Alex Van Halen and bassist Michael Anthony talk about the life of a rock star.
3: Quite honestly, it's you're kind of living in the gray. You know, you're not really in the studio or out of the studio or on the road or off the road, because playing music and traveling and whatnot is a lifestyle. It's not a thing that you say. You know, there's a lot of people who will walk up on stage, they'll play, and be the craziest guy you ever seen in your life. And then as soon as they get off stage, they got the three kids, the wife, the car with the little phony plastic stuff on the side and whatnot. Even during the recording process, when we record the albums, Dave will jump around. You know, it almost got to one point where we were going to take our lighting system into the studio just for the hell of it. Because a lot of people have asked us, when are you going to do a live album? And what it basically amounts to is each Van Halen album is practically live, because we do play together. If we don't get it first, second, or third take, then we just don't do it.
4: We all get in one room, and Dave, of course, will be separated in another smaller... In another
3: we use
4: different
3: isolation
4: booth.
3: Video.
4: Yeah, it's a sin. But we all play live in the studio, and we actually have basically the same equipment that we play live on stage with, too.
2: I know. I love the concept of bringing lights into the studio, to me, is genius. I just, like, why not have, like, smoke pots going off, too, right? I mean, I suppose
23: exactly.
2: It could be a fire hazard, but aside from that.
23: Yeah. what's the worst that could happen, you know? So I'm guessing this interview is from the early 1980s, and you can tell that they love to get goofy during their interviews. But it is funny. I don't know if I've heard Alex Van Halen speak that much, and he sounds surprisingly lucid considering all the things I've read about him during this era, including the book Running with the Devil by the manager of Van Halen at the time. And boy, there was a lot to be said about everybody's experience with Van Halen at that time and the wild life that they led.
5: Well, the man and the myth here. I mean, Alex goes on and he talks about the song selection process.
3: When we get together, Ed and Dave will get together and they'll come up with some kind of musical idea, and then Mike and I will sit on with it. And then finally, when it gets down to it, we play the stuff for Ted, who has a real critical, unbiased ear. Ted and right Templeman. Off the bat, right, yeah. Ted Templeman. And right off the bat, he'll say, this one's good, this one, you know, that kind of thing. Because this album, as with the other ones, was the songs were selected out of maybe 50 songs that had been written.
5: Returning to the myth, now they address the legendary Brown M&M story.
3: What it amounted to is that Brown M&Ms just have no aesthetic value. If we ever catch one anywhere backstage, we're going to beat the out of it.
7: You still have that in your rider.
3: Yes.
4: Oh, yeah.
3: Yeah, for those people who don't know what a rider is something that you send ahead of you before you get to the show so that you can have, like, you ask for a chair so you can sit down. You ask for one chair, but you better be specific, because if you don't say...
7: You ask for five chairs so you can get two.
4: Well, right. plus we also feel like we're adding to the economy of the nation, too, because the promoter has to hire somebody and pay them to take the Brown M&Ms out. So we're actually creating jobs for people, right. too.
7: What is this?
23: Okay, so yeah. They are laughing just a little bit too hard at that, mm-hmm. kind of wondering what's happening behind the scenes there and what they may have imbibed just before going on mic. But I just want to acknowledge the guy who gets the least credit for the sound of Van Halen, and he's in that clip, probably the one laughing like a fool, and that is Michael Anthony. He played bass, and he did it well. But, you know, his real legacy to the band was those incredible high harmonies, and I don't think he's been appreciated enough. Here's an example. From 1979, that's Dance the Night Away and Van Halen, and then Michael Anthony on high harmonies.
5: So, Tom, how highly regarded was Michael as a musician?
23: You know what? I haven't seen that much in the way of appreciation for him. And also, he was definitely the outsider of the group. He worked, you know, very hard to be one of the guys. But the difference between him and the other guys is, quite frankly, it seems that Michael Anthony was fairly normal. And he didn't partake on the road in a lot of the stuff, including the interaction with fans, if I may use a euphemism. And he just wanted to fit in, and he was often quite bullied by the other guys, particularly David Lee Roth. And so it's interesting, you don't hear much about his playing, but his playing was good, like at the beginning of Running with the Devil, just those pounding, kind of throbbing bass notes, and all of the stuff that he did. He was certainly very, very competent, and actually probably quite good, but I don't think he's held in high regard the way Eddie is on his instrument.
5: Well, but maybe that's the point, is that a virtuoso yeah. like Eddie needs somebody who's just going to hold down the bottom the way that Michael
23: that's
5: Anthony
23: right.
5: does. Yeah.
23: Well, the funny thing is Michael Anthony held down the bottom, but he also held up the top with those harmonies. And those
5: Ooh,
23: are what gave the sweetness
5: nice.
23: Of their music. Thank you. Thank you. Sometimes they just come to me and sometimes they work.
5: Just ahead on Famous Lost Words, more from Van Halen along with Roy Orbison.
23: By the way, if you're enjoying the show, don't forget there are precisely 81 previous episodes of Famous Lost Words to binge on the iHeartRadio app or wherever you listen to your favorite podcasts. Included in that bunch is Stevie Nicks talking about writing one of the biggest hits from last year, Dreams by Fleetwood Mac, thanks to the viral video of the guy on the skateboard and the cranberry juice. That's episode 508. You can also hear Chris Martin of Coldplay just having a riot talking to us in 2005. That's episode 201. Plus, a very rowdy Rod Stewart chat in episode 213. If you're a Beatles fan, we have segments in 9 different episodes. So much to choose from with Famous Lost Words. Back in a sec.
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23: Welcome back to Famous Lost Words. I'm Tom Jokic with Christopher Ward as we remember Eddie Van Halen. Christopher, I still have to tell you my most embarrassing Eddie story about my encounter with Eddie and Valerie Bertinelli. But first, let's switch things over to David Lee Roth.
5: Oh, all right. I'm going to leave the room now.
23: Dave should only be taken in small doses. And we have featured these previously in a series we called The Wisdom of Dave in Season 1 and part of Season 2. And we'll just play just a few of them this time around because while they are entertaining, as I said, they can be a bit much when they're all heard together. Christopher?
5: All right. Here's the one that gives me nightmares. Dave talks about the cover of their album, 1984.
37: Well, the cover symbolizes Van Halen as the little angel boy with a Paul Mall in his right hand, you know. And I can tell you what 1984 means to me, myself, personally, and that is at exactly a quarter to midnight, I'm going to undo the button on my designer jeans with the Italian surname, and I'm going to loosen the string on my French sunglasses, you know, that you use for skiing, and I'm going to plug my all-new waterproof Walkman headphones into my compact disc player, and I'm going to tune in the stereo hookup for the cable channel that shows rock video, and at the stroke of 12, I'm going to aerobicize.
23: Oh, Dave, what a long, strange journey that was. Boy. Yeah. Okay. All right.
5: Yeah. Carrying on, he talks about their biggest hit, the song Jump, and then he opines about other bands selling out.
37: It's the first tune that we've done completely on synthesizers, and that's sort of new for Van Halen. It's not instead of. It's in addition to the sound that came before. So many times you get the fat cat manager in the five-piece suit with the gold watch chain, and he sits back and says, "Boys, I need some more gas for the yacht. You've got to sound more like Journey." You know, and a lot of bands will rush right out and buy up all the records, all the old Eagles records, and all the old Doobie Brothers records, and all the old so-and-so's records, and they'll listen to it with a fine-tooth comb, put it under the microscope, and go, "Ah, I know how to sing now. Hi, it's a pussy." You know, like that. It's not necessarily what they really want to do, but I guess it puts gas in the bends, you know. That's where a lot of musicians are coming from and headed for, the Mercedes-Benz store.
23: Jump from 1984, their biggest hit and a real change of direction for the band, as Eddie Van Halen fully threw himself into learning keyboards and synths. And he did learn piano as a kid, but was also one of those guys who loved to noodle with any instrument and could master it quickly. And I know perhaps this might be a bit of a stretch, but you know someone else who was really good at just literally picking up an instrument, going into a room by himself for half an hour, and then walking out having mastered that instrument to a degree in which he could play it with some proficiency and a lot of passion, and that was Brian Jones from the Rolling Stones. Eddie was a little bit like that, perhaps not to the same degree.
5: Well, and it did help them get to the Mercedes-Benz store, as Dave says.
23: Right.
5: Oh, my goodness. Dave addresses the rigors of rehearsal.
37: I'd just like to clear the air right now in that, you know, Van Halen's been together probably about 9 years, handful of years before we started making records, another handful since then. And in that whole time, say 9, 10 years, quite seriously, you know, I always make jokes and I always laugh about it, you know, and paint this glorious picture. But in fact, Van Halen has rehearsed, recorded, practiced, actually worked on the material at least, I'd say, 3, maybe 4 or 5 hours.
23: Okay, that's actually kind of funny. Okay, so at this point, you can hear how being on the road with David Lee Roth would have been fun to a point. But he was like this all the time. And it got to the point where he would want to have band meetings every day to dissect and discuss the concert from the night before. And it was totally tortuous to the other guys in the band, to the point where Eddie Van Halen wanted to actually quit the band that bore his name. But he was talked out of it. He was talked out of it, I think, by another rock star who said, "Dude, you can't leave your own band. Right? You know, hang in there."
5: That's right. The band has to leave you. It's the only way that this is going to work.
23: That's right.
5: Okay, so I have to ask, what's wrong with discussing the previous night's concert?
23: Well, he was pretty brutal in his assessment of everyone else but himself.
5: Oh.
23: Imagine what we just heard, and imagine that going on for an hour and a half.
5: No, okay, I take it back.
23: Okay.
5: Right. Here Dave talks about how fame leads to slothfulness.
37: Now that Edward has a little studio in his backyard, we have even more excuse not to accomplish anything. You know, we can sit around and, you know, people don't understand, you know, life does in fact get much easier. The more money you make, the more popular the band becomes and so forth. You have a lot more excuses for not accomplishing anything. Like, for instance, now we have 16 and 24 track machines that don't work today, so we just better sit around and discuss it. And now we have guitar roadies and drum roadies and bass roadies who don't show up. It's not just the guitar player and the bass player anymore who doesn't show up to rehearsal or anything. It's the guitar roadie and the bass roadie. And of course, if they don't show up, then we have another excuse to sit around and talk about cars.
23: Okay, Dave.
5: It's pretty funny.
23: Yeah.
5: Here's a classic topic. He's talking about inspiration versus theft.
37: Oh, I like all kinds of music, and then I steal from everybody. Inspiration does not, the hand of God does not descend through the ceiling while you lay on your bed and point a big, massive finger at you and say, "Here, Joe, have an idea." Doesn't go like that. You have to steal it from somebody, and then you take it home and you learn it just the way it is. Then you say, "Well, I think I'm going to change the beginning. Since I changed the beginning, you know, why don't I change the end? And since I changed the beginning and the end, you know, I got a better idea for the middle. Hey, come on, you know, Beatles schmeals." So you go ahead and you change the middle. By the time you wheel it out on stage, you know, or onto a record, put it on plastic, nobody recognizes it. In fact, you don't even recognize it yourself after the eighth time you've played it or sang it. And that's where inspiration comes from.
23: So, Christopher, I actually like that clip because for as crass as Dave is, he actually describes a fairly common songwriting technique there. And Christopher, you and I have debated the value of Van Halen's music, and I know I'm more of a fan than you are, but I think that Dave wrote pretty good lyrics, especially the darker stuff like Running with the Devil, Mean Streets, Push Comes to Shove, and I think they matched up with Eddie's music so well. But even the really up-tempo stuff like Dance the Night Away, Beautiful Girls, that was just out-and-out fun. And remember, I was a teenager when these songs came out, and they sounded great and they felt great. And yes, Dave became more and more of a clown, and it showed in some of his stuff. And he always wanted to do cover versions, which Eddie did not want to do. And right. You can see how Dave's solo career didn't amount to much because he didn't have the heft of Eddie's music to ground him.
5: What are you saying, that Just a Gigolo is not a classic song? I mean,
23: well, the funny thing is, and you and I have talked about this before, is that Just a Gigolo was a note-for-note, ad-lib-for-ad-lib cover of a Louis Prima song. So
5: yes.
23: When you hear Just a Gigolo, you go, oh, my God, that's fun. That's great. And then you hear the original, and you go, gee, Dave, like, did you just learn every single breath from that and then just copy it? Because there's something less, far less impressive about that than if he'd been the one who was doing the boys-de-boys-de-bop-diddy-bop, like that whole stuff. Like, that's fun, but that's Louis Prima, right? Prima was the master at that. And I didn't know until I went back and heard Louis' original that Dave just literally ripped it off virtually note for note. Okay, so of course the other legacy of Van Halen was that they were the template for all of the 80s hair bands that came after them. Especially, you know, they were typically a guitarist with some great talent and a big-haired lead singer and lots of songs about girls, girls, girls. And those bands yeah. never rang true for me like Van Halen did, but I know there are a lot of people who are big fans of that era.
5: You're saying you're not a crouton? Is that what you're saying?
23: No, I am not. It took me a second to even know what a crouton was there. But yes, I figured that out. You know, there are moments when I saw the Motley Crue documentary, The Dirt, and I know that's, you know, it's an over-the-top telling of a story. But I kind of began to appreciate them just a little bit more. But I was never into any of those bands. The only band that eventually made a splash with me in terms of the honesty of their music that may have been influenced by Van Halen was Guns N' Roses, because I think they brought something else to it that wasn't just show-offy, even though they had a great presence and they had great characters in their group or that you could visually see, Slash with the top hat, you know, Axl with his, you know, antics and his voice. But I think that they were a more honest band than some of the hair bands were.
5: Yeah, I'm not sure that a guitarist with great talent and a big-haired singer is enough, because by that description, Led Zeppelin are a hair band. Tom, I've heard the teenager in you coming out fantastically here today. This is good.
23: You sure have. Okay, still much more to come, including more memories about Eddie Van Halen and my slightly embarrassing story of me and Eddie and Valerie Bertinelli.
0: Now this update from the Canadian Press. A powerful weather system is moving into southeastern British Columbia and is raising concerns about flooding, landslides, and road washouts through early next week. Environment Canada says some communities near the Alberta boundary could see up to 80 millimeters of rain on top of rapidly melting mountain snow. Quebec theaters are expanding accessibility measures in an effort to welcome more audience members with visual and hearing impairments. Some productions are now offering live audio descriptions descriptions, sign language interpretation, and pre-show sessions where patrons can handle props and costumes as a part of the growing demand for immersive accessibility options. The federal government is facing increased pressure to say which of its policies will be affecting Canada's greenhouse gas emissions. Climate groups and government modeling suggests Canada is off track to meet its emissions goals, even before accounting the recent energy-related announcements involving Alberta. From the Canadian Press, I'm John Kennedy.
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5: Welcome back to Famous Lost Words, as we remember Eddie Van Halen.
23: Okay, so let's tell a few more Van Halen stories. First of all, I didn't really know this, but Eddie and Alex Van Halen were actually mixed race. Their mother was Indonesian, and that caused a lot of problems in Holland, where they grew up. So they moved to the States, and they were treated horribly in school. And they said that they were bullied by the white kids, and it was the black kids who stood up for them. So that was very interesting, something I didn't know until after Eddie had passed away. In 1978, this is a typical Van Halen story, and I actually like this one a lot. So Van Halen playing Summerfest in Anaheim, California, 1978. Just before they're about ready to start their set, a low-flying plane flies over the stadium, and four guys jump out of the plane. The announcer says, "Ladies and gentlemen, Van Halen." Okay, and these guys drift to the ground and they land backstage. Of course, it wasn't Van Halen. It was four stunt guys. They land backstage, and the guys from Van Halen run on stage dressed as though they were the parachutists. Yeah. Needless to say, the crowd went bananas. That's a funny story.
5: That's really good. You know what? I'm right there for that one. That's fantastic.
23: That's great. And Christopher, you have a story too.
5: Well, when Eddie told his manager that he was going to play lead guitar on Beat It by Michael Jackson, the song from Thriller, his manager told him to at least try to get a point or a half a point in royalties, but Eddie didn't want to do it. He liked Michael too much and he wanted to do it for free, so he probably walked away from a lot of dough. He also rearranged the song. And by the way, several people who were in the studio during Eddie

0: full tail, ladies and gentlemen? Perhaps.
1: Oh, that's funny. That's funny.
0: But, you know, when you think about it, is it possible, and I'm going to say something that's just completely horrific to Van Halen fans, but is it possible that Eddie is best known for that moment in time when he did the solo on Beat It?
1: Well, I think that what it did is that definitely broadened his audience and made him more well-known. But no, I don't think that's what he's best known for, simply because of the body of work. And honestly, like, even the video for Jump, like, Jump wasn't my favorite song. To me, I liked more, you know, guitar than I did synth. But
0: right.
1: Just that video for Jump, that was huge. And that song and that album went to number one, sold millions. And I think that because they had enough hits, that he's known for just being a great guitarist. And then there's that cool thing that he also played on Beat It.
0: I think you're right. And I put it the wrong way. I guess I was thinking just in terms of, if you had to pick a moment out of his career that would be known by the most number of people, that's kind of what I meant. But, you know, you make a very good case. I do particularly remember how beloved the video for Jump was, as we played it to death on Much.
1: Okay, let's finish this off just before I tell my story about Eddie Van Halen. A cool song fact, the song I'll Wait, which was actually the follow-up for Jump, was a hit for Van Halen in 1984 from that album, and it was co-written by Michael McDonald?
0: You don't know me.
1: Anyway, you can see the connection. Michael McDonald with the Doobie Brothers, and they were produced by Ted Templeman, and Ted Templeman produced Van Halen. So I think what happened is the song was partly written. They couldn't quite finish it. Ted calls up Mike, says, Mike, can you come in here, tweak this song? He did. He gets a co-writing credit. Okay,
0: wow.
1: So I'm going to tell you my Van Halen story.
0: Please.
1: It's about 1983, I think, and I'm DJing in a club in Toronto called Davy C's. Now, Davy C's is more of a bar than a club. And many nights, I'm just providing background music to all the people who are there. But there is a bit of a dance floor. And I am kind of known when I DJ as a DJ who does not stand still when he plays music. So if I happen to like the song, there's a very good chance that I'm either going to be up on the stage or in the DJ area going nuts myself, or I'm going to be on the dance floor. So this was not unusual for me.
0: Right.
1: So I see, and you know, in this club, Davy C's, corner of Bay and Elm, downtown Toronto, you know, I'm working my shift, and in walk Eddie Van Halen and Valerie Bertinelli, and they sit at a table right beside the dance floor. And I lose my mind. And what I do is I think I play their cover of Dancing in the Street from the album Diver Down, because it's a really good dance song. And I went out there, and honestly, Christopher, I have no idea if there was anybody else on the dance floor, but I went out there and I danced like my life depended on it. And I was literally 3 feet away doing like twirls right in front of Eddie and Val. And in hindsight, it's funny, I've forgotten all about that story. I'd forgotten all about it until Eddie's passing, but then I remembered that had happened and how happy I was in that moment to be in the same room with Valerie Bertinelli, who I liked from One Day at a Time, and especially from Eddie Van Halen. And I do remember that they kind of looked at each other in a bemused fashion while I was going berserk on the dance floor.
0: Wow.
1: And I'm embarrassed by that fact, but I gotta tell you, even though I am embarrassed, I was very, very happy in that moment. And it was great. I'm so glad that I got to, quote unquote, meet him, and that he got to see me, even if he thought, like, who's this kid, right? So there you go.
0: I detect more than a tiny little note of pride in this moment. But you know what? You're entitled to it. I mean, let's face it, death does bring back a lot of repressed memories. And
1: yes,
0: this is one of them.
1: No kidding, huh? No kidding. Anyway, nice. There you go. There are so many things to be said about Eddie Van Halen. There's so much, like, there's some great videos on YouTube of him in his home studio. And you can tell that really what he wants to do is just be in his studio and play things and just experiment and have fun. And he did like touring, and trust me, he took full advantage of, you know, the rock star excess thing. But he also was a guy who was just as happy sitting on his bed and playing his guitar or learning a new instrument or working on keyboard parts or that kind of thing.

0: Like, he would have been happy just recording, maybe playing a few shows, and then going back and noodling and finding more riffs and things to work on. He was a true musician. Eddie Van Halen, he certainly died much too young, at the age of 65.
1: Back in 2021, we invited friend of the show John Donaby to talk to us about his encounter with Van Halen in the early days. John, who passed away in early 2025, was always a great storyteller. Here's what he said.
0: So, John, in this episode, we are looking back at the life and career of Eddie Van Halen and the influence that he had. And I know that you have an Eddie Van Halen story, and Christopher and I would love if you were to share that with us right now.
2: Yes, it was March of 1978, and Van Halen had come to town to do Massey Hall. They would come back later, but this was Massey Hall. We got a call that the interview was going to happen during drive time, and I was pretty excited about that. And they were across the street at McDonald's at Grenville and Young, and they got thrown out of there. They were causing an awful lot of noise. And then they said they were on their way up. So I put on a long record, no such thing as CDs yet for yet another year. I think it was 1984 when the CDs came out. Anyway, I come out of the elevator, or they come out of the elevator, but I'm already standing there at the doorway and screaming and yelling and laughing and zany bunch of California guys. And they happen to be gliding down the hallway. And we're all kind of looking at this going, what are they? They're not roller skates. And they were on rollerblades. Now, no big whoop today, but then this was like a California sensation. I'd never seen a pair of rollerblades. Eddie was very, very good at it, as was David Lee Roth, the craziest, I think, of them all. And they came out. Eddie was a true gentleman, a wonderful guy, came up, smiled, and I said, hi, I'm John Donovan. And he said, oh, really nice to meet you. And his brother, Alex, of course, and Michael. And I think last but not least, David Lee Roth, he was kind of consumed with it, whatever he was doing. And we talked for a while in the hallway. Didn't go over any guide. They didn't give me any guide rules about the interview, which was nice. I have had a couple of those happen in my life. But anyway, we walked and talked and got ourselves into the control room. They were so into each other, so compact, great respect. They laughed a lot. And of course, later I would never get to talk to them again. But, they obviously went on to bigger and better things after I met them. That's for sure.
0: Well, thanks very much, John, for joining us for this edition of Famous Lost Words as we remember the legacy of Eddie Van Halen.
2: My pleasure.
1: That's our conversation with the late legendary broadcaster John Donaby in 2021, talking about his encounter with the guys from Van Halen. Check out John's classic 1974 interview with John Lennon in the Famous Lost Words archives. 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
22: Pretty woman, walking down the street. Pretty woman, the kind I like to meet. Pretty woman.
0: From 1964, Roy Orbison and Pretty Woman. What a great song.
23: What a classic song. Tom, Roy Orbison was a star of the first magnitude in the early 60s, but like so many of his contemporaries, saw his career diminished dramatically by the British invasion. Now, ironically, when he was asked to go on tour with a new British phenomenon, it was the Big O, as he was known, who received a rapturous response as the opening act for the Beatles. A friendship formed on that tour and was the basis for Orbison being asked over 20 years later to join the Traveling Wilburys with George Harrison, Tom Petty, Bob Dylan, and Jeff Lynne, who became the producer of Roy's last album, the triumphant comeback Mystery Girl. Now, Roy's was a life that was marred by personal tragedy, and he died at age 52. He was shy on stage. Yeah, I know. It's amazing to think, isn't it, that he accomplished all that he did. He was shy on stage, hiding behind his dark glasses and standing almost immobile as he performed. This interview reveals the modesty of the man who was idolized by so many artists who grew up listening to him. Roy talks about appearing on radio talent shows at the very beginning of his career. So bear with us because the sound quality is not great on this one, but it's pretty short and the content is great.
24: It was actually more or less a Saturday afternoon talent show, and I showed up with such regularity that they made me part of the show. And then a talent contest when I was 10 years old, and I won half of the prize. After playing one of these school things and all, I might stop by the drugstore. It was a very small town. Someone asked me to sing, so I sang a few songs, and they passed the hat around. So one Christmas, I went to a neighbor's house, and they wanted me to sing for them. And I sang a few songs, and they passed the hat, and I think I made $8. And it was astronomical because I'd never seen over 25 cents in my life.
0: That's amazing. Such a humble start for a guy who would become such a huge star.
23: And to make any money, he had to pass the hat. So, Tom, this is odd, but when Roy finally decided he was going to quit, the hits began.
24: I was with Sun Records for a year from 56, 57, and I wasn't getting to record the things I wanted to or the way I wanted them recorded, and no communication with the owner-producer. So I just quit for a year, and the year that I quit, I wrote a song. So I didn't quit doing what I'd always done. I wrote a song called Claudette, which the Everly Brothers took on a tour. We were in Indiana. They asked me, they came up to me and said, do you have any songs that we could record? I said, I only have one song, period. So I let them have the song, and within 2 or 3 months, it had earned thousands of dollars and sold 2 or 3 million records. It made enough money for me to make a move to Tennessee from Texas. So everything is by chance, really. I quit the business, wrote this song. Someone asked me to come and play a show in Indiana, and the Everly Brothers happened to be on it. I borrowed money to go play the show, and didn't make any money. I was paid and paid back what I borrowed. But accidentally bumped into the Everlys and had a number one record around the world just because of that. So I think just being involved in the business, if you've got it, they can't keep it, from you very long.
0: You know, so many performers got their career started when they first had success as songwriters. That applies to Roy Orbison, and it applied, for example, 50 years later when Lady Gaga was writing songs for Beyonce and Britney just before she had enough courage and money to strike out as a solo artist. So she found her initial success that way, the same way Roy Orbison did.
23: And I thought she got over her stage fright very nicely, so. Okay, so this next clip is from a completely different interview, as you'll hear. Roy describes his early days at Sun Records with some pretty notable contemporaries.
24: When I first came to Memphis for Sun, Elvis had just left Sun Records, and Carl Perkins had a giant record with Blue Suede Shoes. Johnny Cash was going strong, and I cut a record called Doobie Doobie, and all of these things were our interpretations of what rock and roll should be. And there could have been some country influence in it. I don't know how much, but the style was called rockabilly for some reason or the other. But it was what we thought was pure rhythm and blues. And the recording session for Only the Lonely was arranged by Anita Kerr, and I used, in the voices, I used a fella who helped me write the song, Joe Melson, and he also did a few of the Dum Dum Dumby Doo Wahs, and it was my first super big record. It was number one here, number one in England, around the world, sold about 2 or 3 million, and we thought we had something at the session. I was very excited, and if an artist ever knows that he has a hit record, well, I knew that I had one then.
22: Only the lonely.
0: From 1960, oh wow, that is so great. Only the Lonely by Roy Orbison. Great story about that song.
23: I love that song. It was the first Roy Orbison song I heard on the radio. Once you've heard that voice, it just stays with you forever. So here's a great story about opening for this new sensation called the Beatles.
24: Yeah, well, it was in England, and they had co-billing with me on the show because they had opened the show for a Chris Montez tour and Tommy Rowe, and then they closed the first half of the show on the second tour they were on. Then they wanted to close this one, and we were talking to each other, and they said, look, let's face it, you're getting all the money. Why not let us close the show? So I said, okay, it'll be all right. And I was getting more money than they were, twice as much as they were, but it wasn't all that much anyway. And so we did tour, and I think I had, on opening night, I had 14 encores before the Beatles could get on stage. Oh, yeah. And they didn't have, well, they had a rough time of it for the first 4 or 5 minutes after I came off stage. They were still shouting, we want Roy. But after that, then it was all their show. So that tour in 63, I think, made the Beatles and me internationally.
0: Such a great story. So let's hear that same story from the point of view of an actual Beatle.
23: Okay, this is a bonus cut where George Harrison talks about the Beatles closing for Roy.
8: We did another tour straight away after that where we were top with Roy Orbison. And Roy Orbison did the spot right before us, and then we had to close. Roy Orbison, incidentally, would just kill everybody. He was the hardest person ever to follow. You know, that's even when it was Beatlemania.
0: Great stuff. You can tell that the Beatles were big fans of Roy Orbison, and they were definitely in awe of his talent.
23: Famous Last Words is written and produced by Tom Jokic.
0: Co-written and researched by Christopher Ward. Check out Christopher's excellent history of the early days of Much Music called Is This Live? Christopher is also the co-creator of our theme music, along with Rob Wells. Thank you, Rob. And I also want to give a shout-out to my friend Curtis Papetti for archival and technical support. Thanks so much, Curtis.
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26: From the national newsroom of the Canadian Press, I'm John Kennedy. Conservatives in BC have elected former MP and Revenue Minister Carrie Lynn Findlay as their new leader on the fourth ballot as she beat commentator Carolyn Elliott by 2% in a 51-49 race. Findlay says she will help make BC an economic powerhouse no longer denied by Eastern and global elites, predatory foreign nations, and Canada's own constitution.
27: Free people making free choices and free speech in a free enterprise market economy where hard work is rewarded and we are not crushed by socialist overreach. Faith, family, and freedom. That's what it's all about. And I can't wait to get started. God bless all of you.
26: BC Premier David Eby took to social media to say that he'll work with anyone who puts people first. Communities across southeastern British Columbia are bracing for possible flooding as rising rivers and heavy rain threaten several regions. Provincial forecasters have issued flood warnings for areas around Golden, Revelstoke, and parts of the Kootenay region where waterways are expected to overflow their banks. Environment Canada says a low-pressure system could dump between 40 and 80 millimeters of rain this weekend, and officials have maintained that evacuation alerts are in place for several properties near Golden, while conditions are being closely monitored. Two men accused of killing a county worker on a rural road near Calgary have been found guilty of second-degree murder and armed robbery.
28: It took 14 hours of deliberations for the jury to find Elijah Strawberry and Arthur Penner guilty of second-degree murder and two counts of armed robbery. The two were accused in the death of Colin Huff on August 6, 2024, east of Calgary, and then stealing his truck. Penner and Strawberry face a mandatory life sentence, but the jury was divided on his parole eligibility, with recommendations ranging from a minimum of 10 years all the way up to 25. Bill Graveland, The Canadian Press, Calgary.
1: Did you hear that? Another sonic boom was overheard, this one in New England. It's the second time that Americans have reported hearing loud booms in the sky in just days. ABC's Olivia Rubin explains what it was.
2: The U.S. Geological Survey now saying this was a sonic boom, possibly caused by a suspected meteor that may have exploded high above the Massachusetts coast. It comes just days after another mysterious boom shook parts of South Carolina. Officials said that sound was also consistent with a sonic boom, not an earthquake.
1: This is the Canadian Press. In sports, Pete Alonso singled in the winning run with the bases loaded in a 5-run ninth inning to give the Baltimore Orioles a 6-5 victory over the Toronto Blue Jays tonight. The Orioles had 4 hits in the ninth inning and only managed 3 and hitting into a season-high 4 double plays in the first 8. Vladimir Guerrero Jr. had his first 4-hit game since September 5th for the Blue Jays, whose winning streak was brought down at 4. Dennis Hull, the two-way NHL forward who starred alongside superstar brother Bobby Hull with the Chicago Blackhawks and helped Canada win the 1972 Summit Series, has died at the age of 81. Hull played 13 of 14 seasons in the league with Chicago before one final year with the Detroit Red Wings. CFL teams have begun whittling down their rosters for the regular season that starts on Thursday when the Hamilton Tiger Cats host the Montreal Alouettes. Teams need to get their active roster down to 44 or 45 players, including a minimum of 21 Canadians by the end of today. From the Canadian Press, I'm John Kennedy.
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5: How many pounds of clothes does the average American throw away in 1 year?
6: Do opposites really attract? Hi, I'm Nick.
5: And I'm Roy. We scoured the internet this week to find out these useless tidbits just for you.
6: Plus, we'll answer your question in the mailbag segment. And this week, a listener wants to know, how hot is hot? Is there a scale to measure it? And in the news, a man, a thermos, and an exit ramp.

0: yeah, yes. And those of you who are wondering, no, it is not really, you know, the original artist. It's just Roy, sharing some of his other talents he has here other than totally useless information with Nick and Roy. Welcome over 100 countries around the world. And we are thrilled, or I'm thrilled really to have our next guest on again before we get on to the rest of the useless information. But this is useless because this is a show that talks about the bizarre part of Toronto. And, those of you who don't like Toronto, this is the show for you, because we have so many different strange things that go on here in Toronto. And what better way to explain that all to you is our guest, which is Adam Bunch. Welcome back to Totally Useless Information with Nick and Roy.
1: Well, thanks so much for having me back. It's always a pleasure.
0: Thank you. So, I think you, this year, every year you've done this, how many years now is this, this event?
1: It's the fourth year now for the Festival of Bizarre Toronto History, which is a testament to just how much weird stuff there is to talk about, though, wouldn't it?
0: I think you tagged this one this year, Strange History for Curious People.
1: Yeah, because I think, yeah, there are so many strange stories to tell. And if you are someone who's curious about history in general, or the history of the city, or the history of our country, then strange stories can be kind of a nice way to start digging into that history, because a lot of those strange histories have a lot to teach us about the city's past, the country's past.
0: 100%. And how did you go about doing this? I mean, you've written some books, obviously, so you are, history is a passion of yours. So tell us the books that you've written so far.
1: Yeah, I've done a couple of books about the history of the city, the Toronto Book of the Dead and the Toronto Book of Love, that
0: nice.
1: All cover the whole history of the city through stories on those themes. I teach at George Brown College here in Toronto and the Life Institute, and have a documentary series about all about Canadian history across the country called Canadiana on YouTube. And there's so many people doing such amazing work sharing the stories of this place that for many, many years I'd wanted to find a way to bring people together, to be able to share those stories, and for an audience to be able to find all those people in one place, just kind of how the idea for the festival was born, that we could use this bizarre theme to let people tell all sorts of different histories and for people to engage with them.
0: Now you've given us access to the festival the past couple of years, and it is fascinating because you're right that the guests that you have on, and by the way, this is mostly an online content. So we'll give you information on how to get your tickets for this online experience. And it runs from June 1st to the June 7th. So coming up, this next week, coming on. And so it doesn't matter where you're listening to our show, whether it's coast to coast to coast in Canada on the iHeartRadio Talk Network, but anywhere else in the world that you're listening to our show for this coming week, you can take in this wonderful festival, because a lot of the components is online. But if you happen to be in the Toronto area, there are also some in-person sort of experiences that you can be part of as well. So what I didn't know as I was doing research for our chat with you today, that Toronto has some hidden tunnels. Tell us about that.
1: Yeah, I think every city probably has almost like a parallel history happening underground, because there's so much of every city that has to be buried. So Toronto's filled with all sorts of sort of unexpected tunnels with their own stories. So yeah, our first big online event next on Tuesday, June 2nd, is going to be all about those hidden tunnels and the secrets you'll find in them. There's a tunnel that construction workers were digging in 1908, where they discovered prehistoric footprints from probably 11,000 years ago, ancestors of today's First Nations, that are one of probably the most remarkable archaeological discoveries ever made in this part of the world, from right near the end of the last ice age. They were also then destroyed as those construction workers hurried on with their work. Stories of tunnels in Scarborough in Toronto's East End, that were part of a big war plant, helping to win the Second World War, where women workers there were making explosives. And so lots of the infrastructure had to be in tunnels underground just in case an explosion went off to try to sort of contain it. I'm going to talk myself a little bit about one of my favorite tunnel stories too, which was reported back in 1978 by Laurie Goldstein of the Toronto Sun.
0: We know him well.
1: Interviewed a guy named Ernest, who wouldn't give his last name because of how strange the story was. he said he had been trying to find a lost kitten in Cabbage Town when he crawled into a hole in the ground and found himself face to face with a little 3-foot creature with red eyes. It's become known as the Tunnel Monster of Cabbage Town. Whether you believe Ernest's story or not, it connects into all these sort of subterranean histories and how many tunnels and sewers, how much infrastructure there is down there. So yeah, even beneath the surface of the city, there's lots to talk about.
0: If they only can connect all those tunnels and create a subway system, that would help the transit roads here in the city of Toronto. Here's something really interesting. So, this is the Great Toronto Stock Derby that you cover here during the festival. So apparently a wealthy lawyer dies in 1926 and he has a lot of money. And so, usually people in their last will and testament, they say, okay, I leave, you know, if they don't have any family or whatever, they'll leave some of their, estate or fortune to a particular charity or somewhere else. But this wealthy lawyer in 1926 had a different sort of idea in mind and what became the Great Toronto Stork Derby. What was that about?
1: This lawyer dies and he's a big practical joke guy. So his last will and testament's filled with pranks. He's like, for instance, giving a vacation home in Jamaica to 3 lawyers he knows who absolutely hate each other on the condition that they all share it and go there the same time.
0: Yikes.
1: But the biggest joke in the whole last will and testament, he has a strange sense of humor, this guy. He wants to leave most of his fortune to whichever woman in Toronto has the greatest number of babies over the course of the next 10 years.
0: No.
1: So the press calls it the Great Toronto Stork Derby because storks are the birds that mythologically bring us babies.
0: No, they're real. Adam, they're real. They are real. We've discovered that on the show. Yes, they are real.
1: Storks are the birds who scientifically are proven to bring us babies.
0: 100%. Yeah.
1: So, especially because he dies in 1926. So the Great Depression begins just 3 years later. Families are more desperate than ever to get their hands on that fortune. So it's this strange race to make as many babies as possible over that next decade. That also reveals a lot about the city and how it worked back then, its prejudices, which families are sort of rewarded in the end and which aren't, that tie into the whole multicultural history of the city and what it was like 100 years ago. So I think a particularly fascinating story. So one I'm excited to be talking about. Yeah, and one of these online events that will also be recorded so people can watch them later. So if you want to learn the Stork Derby, you're not free next Thursday. You still can.
0: That's a great idea. We're speaking with Adam Bunch here on Totally Useless Information with Nick and Roy. And it's this great festival. It's a strange history for curious people, as you tag it. And yeah, those are sort of interesting, you know, last will and testament. This is what I want to do. And I'm wondering, I guess you will cover how many women participated in that derby. That will be revealed during your talk.
1: It ends up being quite a few women, some of whom probably just would have had big families at the time anyway. It's 100 years ago. But it ends up being 4 families who split that part of the fortune in the end.
0: Yeah. We originate our show from Newstalk 1010 in Toronto, one of the radio stations here on the iHeartRadio Talk Network. And one of our sister stations is Chum FM. And they called him the Walking Man in 1959. It was hosted by a Chum radio host. And he inadvertently, apparently, brought downtown Toronto to a grinding halt. And that's part of one of your talks here during your festival.
1: Yeah, there's so much of that history downtown and those layers. And Yonge Street, sort of the backbone of Toronto, is filled with strange histories, especially from the days of like the Yonge Street Strip in the 60s and 70s and 80s, when it was kind of one of the more raucous neighborhoods in the city. And there's a wonderful tour guide, Mark Vendramini, who's an absolute expert on the history of Yonge Street and this music scene that produced some of the greatest acts in Canadian history, bands like The Band. It's where Bob Dylan went to go see them and recruited them as his backup band. And yeah, people have been telling those stories for a long time.
0: Yeah.
1: And using it as sort of the city's front yard in a lot of ways, including some events that have been so incredibly popular, the whole place has just been shut down, as you say.
0: Absolutely. There's lots more to talk about, but not enough time, obviously. But what a great opportunity for you to check it out. It's the Festival of Bizarre Toronto History, hosted by Adam Bunch, and throughout the whole week from June 1st to June 7th. Tell us how we can get tickets online to get access to this great festival.
1: You just need to head to bizarretoronto.com. It'll have the whole schedule and all the links for tickets for the online stuff and the in-person stuff all in one place.
0: And the great thing about it is that you don't have to buy tickets for the whole festival. You can buy individual talks depending on the day of the week that might interest you. Is that correct?
1: Yep. You can buy one ticket for one event or one ticket for the whole festival. A couple of the events are even going to be free. So a couple of the in-person ones, if you're in Toronto, you can show up to for free too.
0: That's fantastic. Adam Bunch, it has been a pleasure as always is. Thank you for reaching out and sharing your Bizarre Toronto. And we really appreciate your time here on the show.
1: Well, thanks so much for having me.
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16: Isn't it sad, Nick, that I'm living my life vicariously through my past life in high school?
0: Yes, lift and drag.
16: I use the word vicariously.
0: Vicariously.
16: You like that?
0: It is. It's amazing. If I only knew what it meant, I'd understand what you just said.
16: Well, you know, it's like vicariously.
0: Right. Why not? What do you have in terms of fashion in your slate of facts today?
16: The term wardrobe malfunction.
0: Yeah.
16: Was coined in 2004, and you probably were watching it, Nick.
0: Yep, I was.
16: During the Super Bowl.
0: Mm-hmm.
16: It was a halftime show. The term had never really been used before.
0: Right.
16: It was the halftime show. Justin Timberlake is supposed to pull this thing off of Janet Jackson, and Janet Jackson's part of her costume gets pulled off, revealing her, I believe it was her left breast or right breast. I don't know. It was the right breast for me. No, but so it revealed her naked breast.
0: Wow.
16: And the announcer, I believe, says, I believe that we had a wardrobe malfunction. And of course, that sticks. Well, it didn't stick it on her, apparently, because it came right off.
0: Right, it did.
16: But, yeah. So that's why women don't use post-it notes as pasties anymore.
0: Right, yeah, exactly. It was only shown for a few seconds, apparently, which was presumably an accident.
16: Why are you going online looking it up, Nick? Are you looking to see her breast?
0: No, I was researching. Well, I wasn't sure if it was the left or the right, but it depends.
16: Well, you're just getting abreast of the subject.
0: It is.
16: Right.
0: Now you're really milking it, aren't you?
16: Stop being a boob.
0: It's too late. Yes, they've done it. They've absolutely done it in Belgium. They have an underwear museum.
16: Oh, yeah. Cool.
0: Yeah. In 2009, actually, this started up. A Belgian artist by the name of Jan Bakhoy, he founded the museum to satirically comment on society and hierarchy. His motto is, if you're scared of someone, just imagine them in their underpants.
16: Mm.
0: So the museum, in case you want to visit Belgium, features underwear that has been worn.
16: Is it only men's?
0: Let's see. It doesn't say specifically. But
16: yeah, because I don't want to go see men's underwear.
0: No, but it features underwear that have been worn at least once.
16: Oh, no.
0: By celebrities, singers, politicians, and artists.
16: Oh, well, maybe we should send our underwear.
0: Yeah.
16: I'm very picky with underwear. I don't know about you. I'm not just the normal Fruit of the Loom guy. Are you?
0: No. I wear Hanes.
16: Oh. Yeah. See, I'm very picky, Nick. I need specific underwear.
0: Right, yeah.
16: And I prefer a vertical fly,
0: right.
16: So to speak,
0: okay.
16: Than a... Yeah. Than a horizontal fly.
0: And also,
16: or is it horizontal than vertical?
0: No, it's horizontal.
16: I prefer the horizontal.
0: Right, okay.
16: Very, very convenient. Yeah.
0: This also helps with your lift and drag. Anyway, each item is displayed in a frame.
16: Yeah, if you don't lift them, they'll drag.
0: Right. Especially at our age.
16: At our age.
0: Yes. There you go. Each item is displayed in a frame alongside a certificate of authenticity because you don't want a...
16: you always want to frame your underwear.
0: Well, you don't want a fraudulent, you know, or a...
16: you want them behind protective glass as well.
0: Exactly.
16: You don't want anybody touching your underwear.
0: Nope.
16: Unless they've been invited to.
0: And you have to pay admission. Imagine.
16: I think they should have a women's underwear.
0: Well, they didn't say specifically, but you would imagine that some singers and artists would include the female population.
16: I mean, come on. You have like all that sexy lingerie that they wore with a picture of them next to it. That's pretty cool, I guess.
0: You can find
16: if you're into that.
0: Yeah, you can find Roy's display in the second floor.
16: Yeah, I'm on the second floor. It's marked trash, but don't worry about it. Stick your hand in there.
0: Yes.
16: Okay. You've heard of Rodeo Drive?
0: Yes.
16: That's a very famous shopping street in California. Yep. Then there's Worth Street. That's in Miami. Palm Springs or Palm Beach.
0: Okay.
16: Is Worth Street. I've been there. It's super expensive shopping. I mean, guards at the door to let you in. I mean, it's nuts.
0: Wow.
16: Then there's Miracle Mile in Chicago. Okay. Another major shopping location. Well, England has a street called Savile Row. Oh. Savile Row. And that is where most of the famous tailors, especially for men's suit designs, are made. If you buy a suit from Savile Row, you have really, really made it, because they are the top tailors in the world.
0: Wow.
16: For tailored bespoke men's suits.
0: Beautiful. Awesome.
16: Yeah. Cool, right?
0: This next fact is to die for. D-Y-E. In ancient Rome, the valuable purple dye, which they used a lot, was known as Tyrian purple, and it was made from secretions of sea snails.
16: Mm. Old sea snail urine.
0: Excretions. Well, secretions. Excretion. So we don't know.
16: Oh, could be secretions.
0: Secretions,
16: yes.
0: Right?
16: If you put your hand in that trash can, right, you may find that as well.
0: That's right. I love in the
16: might be ex or sir.
0: I was
16: either way, it's accretion.
0: It is. Now, going back to the underwear museum, like when it said it was worn at least once. Like how many?
16: Yeah, at least once.
0: Okay. Anyway, so it's extremely expensive and difficult to produce the dye made from the mucus glands of predatory sea snails from the Mediterranean. And the process was labor intensive, that thousands of snails were needed for a small amount of dye.
16: Oh, wow.
0: So only the wealthy and powerful.
16: Right. And that's why it becomes purple for power. Like the church even used purple robes for the Pope.
0: Right.
16: And for kings used purple.
0: Yeah. Emperors and high ranking officials as well. So that's the reason why. Yep.
16: So you're saying it's snot, poop, or urine. It's exactly. Snot, poop, or urine.
0: It took a long time. It takes a long time to collect the sea snails. Like it's.
16: Yeah, it's tough to find their nose to begin with, then to get them to blow it. You got to make them really sad and then give them a Kleenex.
0: Yeah. You mean a facial tissue.
16: Okay, here was my tease.
0: Okay, here we go.
16: The average American throws away 70 pounds.
0: Ouch. Nick.
16: 70 pounds of clothing. Folks, don't throw them away.
0: No.
16: I never throw clothes away unless they're really ripped or stained or something to a point where they're bad. Otherwise, I put them in a bag. I bring them to either the Goodwill mm-hmm. or a Salvation Army, because there are people in need that need clothing.
0: Yes.
16: So don't throw your clothing away unless it is really bad. And your underwear, don't throw them away. Send them to the museum.
0: Or nickandroy.com.
16: In care of nickandroy.com, marked trash can at the museum.
0: Right. Attention, lift and drag. Not your ordinary gum shoe. In 2019, the UK company Gumdrop collaborated with the fashion brand Explicit Wear and the city of Amsterdam to create a sneaker running shoe called Gumshoe. The shoe's soles were made from material called gum tech, which is derived from recycled chewing gum scraped off the streets of Amsterdam.
16: So they're making, say this one more
0: right.
16: time,
0: so
16: this
0: is terrible. They recycled the chewing gum because they would scrape them off the streets, because people would throw out their gum and it would stick on the street, and the streets of Amsterdam, they picked them up, they recycled these chewing gums, and they created that material to make a running shoe, sneaker.
16: Out of recycled chewing gum.
0: Right.
16: Yep. So we have recycled underwear, recycled chewing gum. I'm sending my clothes to be recycled.
0: Right. Yeah. See, there you go.
16: To the LD department, the lift and drag department. I like this next one I have.
0: Okay.
16: Okay. Fashion icon and editor of Vogue magazine made a statement that is amazing. Okay. Amazing statement.
0: What's the statement?
16: You normally, people that talk fashion are just morons. No.
0: Like we are.
16: They said, fashion is not just the clothes we wear. It's the air we breathe, the music we hear, the food we eat, and the people who surround us. Isn't that a nice statement?
0: Beautiful. Sounds like a Hallmark card.
2: Nick and Roy will continue with totally useless information.
17: Now this update from the Canadian Press. Conservatives in BC have elected former federal MP and Revenue Minister Carrie Lynn Finlay as their new leader on the fourth ballot. She beat out commentator Carolyn Elliott by 2% in a 51-49 race and says she will help make BC into an economic powerhouse that is no longer denied by the Eastern and global elites, predatory foreign nations, and Canada's own constitution. Communities across southeastern British Columbia are bracing for possible flooding as rising rivers and heavy rain threaten several regions. Provincial forecasters have issued flood warnings for areas around Golden, Revelstoke, and parts of the Kootenay region. Two men accused of killing a county worker on a rural road near Calgary have been found guilty of second-degree murder. Jurors in the Court of King's Bench rendered the verdict of Arthur Penner and Elijah Strawberry on their second day of deliberations. From the Canadian Press, I'm John Kennedy.
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10: I don't wear one of these. Roy doesn't wear one of these. Maybe you do. A corset.
11: No.
10: A corset.
11: And how do you know I'm not wearing one right now?
10: Well, because your face is not red, but despite... corset is a
11: maybe
10: base.
11: Maybe the blood doesn't go up. Maybe it goes down.
10: Right, maybe. So corset is based on the old French word cors, not the beer, but C-O-R-S, meaning body, which itself is derived from the Latin word corpus. The term corset is the diminutive of cors, so it literally means little body. The idea was that was like body armor for beauty. It's a colorful metaphor that summarizes its function. The garment was designed to shape the body into a fashionable silhouette, which shifted over time, which pretty much happens all the time with us. For centuries in Europe, it was a standard undergarment for both men and women with various designs and materials.
11: Yeah. I wouldn't want to wear a corset.
10: No.
11: I don't even wear underwear.
10: No.
11: I have nothing to give to that museum.
10: No. Keep going. You're listening to Totally Useless Information with Nick and Roy.
12: Bow, chicka, bow, wow.
13: Wow, wow.
12: Chicka, bow, yeah. Wow.
13: Oh, yeah. All about sex.
10: Oh, yeah. And, of course, in case the lawyers are listening.
9: The following segment of the Totally Useless Information podcast may be too sultry and too sexy for some listeners.
10: Mm-hmm. All right. So the lights are way down low, and here's Roy.
11: I wish she would open the trash can.
10: Oh, yeah.
11: The brain is so powerful.
10: Yes.
11: It takes less than 1 second to determine sexual appeal.
10: Right.
11: So basically, you walk into a bar, you see a girl at the bar. Within 1 second, your brain says, yes, buy her a drink.

0: By the way, it can be affected by social conduct or intoxication, which happened to me on multiple occasions.
1: Oh, yes. For me, just like a computer, mine was buffering. It took more than a second, really. So here's my teaser. Opposites do attract, apparently. According to a new survey of 2,000 Americans in a relationship or married, they found that 26% of those 2,000 Americans believe that their partner is the complete opposite of them. Further, the survey conducted by Talker Research, LELO, found that 65% believe that opposites attract. The theory applies to them or their partner. So although respondents swear by the science of opposites attract, nearly half admit they were looking for someone with more similarities when they were searching for their partner. So just 21% were looking for the opposite. Interesting.
0: So do you feel that you are the same as your wife, or are you opposite?
1: I think we're opposite. Obviously, we have something in common, in common, but usually I would say that we're opposites.
0: Yes, me too.
1: Yeah.
0: We have our similarities, of course. That's basic compatibility.
1: Yeah.
0: But we are opposite on so many things.
1: Yeah, there you go.
0: And I can't believe how wrong she is.
1: Half the time, yes.
0: For years, Nick,
1: yes.
0: For years, it has been thought that men are driven solely by sexual desire.
1: They're not?
0: Nope. No. For me, it was only 4 years in high school.
1: Right. Okay.
0: No. I guess when you're younger, you are, as being a man, I guess I could say that.
1: Yeah.
0: But studies have shown, multiple studies done in Sweden.
1: Yeah.
0: In Sweden.
1: Yeah.
0: No, but multiple studies were done and found out that men may be even more driven by connection, love, and loyalty than they are sex.
1: Wow.
0: So it's maybe women that just want sex.
1: The longest kiss ever lasted was 58 hours and 35 minutes.
0: What?
1: It was achieved by a Thai couple. They were really tied.
0: A Thai couple. Yes. They got tied up. They got tongue-tied.
1: The superlative smooch took place at an event organized by Ripley's Believe It or Not, in Pattaya, Thailand. It began in February of 2013 and ended 2 days later, 58 hours, 35 minutes later, on Valentine's Day.
0: Wow. Yep. So they kissed for that long.
1: Yes, they did.
0: Boy, they must like each other.
1: They did. Besides, because they kissed for so long, she couldn't say much.
0: You know, when you have sex, okay?
1: Yeah.
0: You release oxytocin in the brain. It's kind of like this feel-good type hormone that releases in the brain, but it doesn't just make you feel good.
1: Yeah.
0: It kind of unlocks your brain's, like, emotional status.
1: Right.
0: You know, so things like creativity, music, art, design, it unlocks those things that are creative in our brain.
1: Right.
0: So it is believed that the best artists, the best people that write music, the best people that design, their creativity levels are enhanced because they have lots of sex. Now, I don't want to say that that's true, but I do write music. Yeah. And I have drawn things art-wise. And so what is that saying about me, Nick?
1: I don't know. No, I don't want to.
0: You know what's funny? I haven't wrote a song in a long time.
1: Yes, he hasn't wrote a song. I heart you. The heart symbol may have originated.
0: Please don't say that, Nick.
1: Someone must have just been tuning in going, I heart you. I was like, oh my God, what kind of program is this? The heart symbol may have originated from the shape of a silphium plant sea pod, which was used as a form of birth control in ancient times. So the plant's association with sex and reproduction could have led to its heart-shaped seed pod becoming the symbol for love, a meaning that developed in the 15th century, long after the plant became extinct. So the plant is, what's the name of the plant? The silphium plant seed pod.
0: Silphium.
1: Silphium plant seed pod.
0: A study.
1: Yes.
0: Back to Sweden.
1: Yes.
0: No, a study found. Yeah. Get ready for this one because this is very good. This is good information for people listening. It's useless, but it's good.
1: Yes.
0: Okay. They found that people with an excellent sense of

0: smell had better and easier orgasms.
1: Oh, okay.
0: Because apparently they could smell the release of hormones on the skin, which maybe the average person couldn't smell. So first thing, either it's speed dating or you meet a girl at a bar, you say, I wonder what that candle smells like. And if they go, oh, whatever, it smells like this.
1: Wow.
0: Or say, what do you smell when you smell this wine? If they go, I smell cranberries, cherries, and plums with a little bit of a burnt oak, you know,
1: yeah,
0: that's the girl.
1: And you find out within a second and a half if that's
0: right.
1: True.
0: For, yeah. Ladies, for men, the ones that are like, are you cooking something?
1: That's right.
0: That's the guy.
1: That's the guy. People in the 1800s exchanged this kind of jewelry. Now, thankfully, I was born in the year I was born, because if I was around in the 1800s, well, I'd have a problem. People in the 1800s exchanged hair jewelry.
0: Yes, would really suck, because Nick would have to take his eyebrows off.
1: Right. Start there, yes. It was a common practice during the Victorian era where what was worn as tokens of love, friendship, and remembrance for both the living and the dead. The practice of exchanging hair jewelry considered a way to keep a piece of loved one physically close.
0: Oh, wow.
1: Since hair does not decay... It just disappears. It does not decay. It symbolizes...
0: Yours did, Nick. Along with the brain.
1: It did. What? It symbolized an immortal, intangible connection to a person.
0: Crazy.
1: Yeah.
0: Now, we get a lot of mail, folks. Honestly, most of the mail that we get has to do with either the birthday message recipient or people that heard the birthday message. If we get 100... emails, honestly, 40, 50 of them are about the birthday messages. And it's because it's such an amazing gift. It's reasonable. It's very inexpensive. Mm-hmm. And we do a mini show for that, the date that that person was born, or an anniversary date. We do a show about what was happening on that date. Useless information. And we do a whole mini show. Go to nickandroy.com. Go to the Nick and Roy store. Click on birthday message. You'll see there's a sample. Hit the sample. You'll get to hear one.
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1: 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And we really appreciate you contacting us on the iHeartRadio Talk Network, coast to coast to coast in Canada, including CFRA in Ottawa, CFRB or Newstalk 1010 in Toronto, CKLW in Windsor, CJD in Montreal, of course, and CFAX out in Victoria.
0: You know, Nick, I often think about the mailbag. 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
21: What's in the mail, babe? What's in the mail?
1: Lisa from Calgary, Alberta. Dear Nick and Roy, we love your show. We discovered it by accident. Well, most people do. When we heard you, we couldn't stop listening. Well, here's my question, because we do realize that you guys do have a mailbag segment. Here's my question. What is the name of the scale used to measure spiciness of peppers? Now, you mentioned that your wife, Roy, your wife really loves hot peppers.
0: Oh, my God, yes. Okay. She eats any type of hot pepper.
1: So the Scoville scale.
0: She calls me our hot tamale.
1: Yeah, she does. Oh, she does. Chili today, hot tamale. The Scoville scale measures the spiciness of chili peppers and other spicy foods based on their capsaicin. It's based on capsaicin content, ranging from 0 to 16 million Scoville. The Scoville scale is measured for, like we said, it's a measurement for heat or spiciness of a chili pepper, and it was developed by pharmacist Wilbur Scoville in 1912. Oh, there you go. Cool. Thank you, Lisa.
0: Yeah, capsaicin.
1: Yeah.
0: That's what the tongue says is hot. It's not really hot, but we sense it as that.
1: Yeah.
0: We had that on the show too, remember?
1: We did.
0: I was going through and I saw Professor Horace, Kansas. That's what he put. So, of course, I had to read it. I wish that you guys would put all of your useless information into a book form. Hell, I would buy it in a minute.
1: Yeah.
0: I would use it in my classroom. Your show is amazing. It really is original, refreshing, and funny. Tilt. Okay. No, I'm sorry. I read that wrong. It is refreshingly funny. Tilt on learning.
1: Okay.
0: So he says, thanks. Keep up the good work of filling these empty minds.
1: Yes. When you say empty, you know we're talking about us. On the show today, we talked about sports, we talked about fashion, we talked about sex. It's time for the news.
22: And now, from around the corner.
2: and around the world. This is TUI News.
1: This comes to us, believe it or not, from a listener. Peter in Toronto sent me this story. A Florida man from Polk County was arrested. He tried to smuggle this into jail by having it inserted inside of him. Walter Freimeyer, it was an unusual morning briefing, as you put it, due to how he tried to smuggle the thermos inside the jail. Here's the back story. Johnny said the ordeal began with a complaint about a naked man at a park. We got a call that he was naked inside a restroom in a public park, so we asked, was he naked or buck naked? Now, you could be naked and still have your socks on, which I didn't know, but you're buck naked if you're totally naked. But when the deputy arrived, he had all of his clothes on, so he was escorted out of the park. So the deputy explained that he wasn't going to be arrested, even though people saw him without any clothes on, because he was giving him a break. We're going to dig deeper. Judd said Freimeyer then crossed the street, hopped onto the railroad track, and trespassed again.
0: I'm sure he was hopping, but he go ahead.
1: So he arrested him again because he was trespassing. So after 25 prior arrests, he's been to state prison five times. The sheriff explained that all the arrestees were put through a body scanner to make sure they aren't trying to bring guns, knives, and drugs into the jail. Guess what they found and where they found it.
20: So we arrested Walter Freimeyer. We got a call that he was naked inside of a restroom at a public park. So we asked, is he naked or buck naked? You know, you can be naked and still have your socks on. But if you're buck naked, you're totally naked. Well, anyway, our deputy gets there. The dude's got all of his clothes on. So we're nice. And we send him out of the park and trespass him and tell him we're not going to arrest you, even though people saw you here without any clothes on. We're going to give you a break. So what does he do? He goes across the street and hops up on what? The railroad train track and trespasses again, just as soon as we gave him the break. So the deputy arrests him. We find out he's already got 25 prior arrest and been to state prison five times. So not only is he trespassed, we've got him in possession of meth. Well, I've talked about meth doing crazy stuff to you, right? You ain't gonna believe this. So we put everybody through a body scanner to make sure that they're not trying to bring guns and knives and drugs into the jail. Well, you might have thought Walter was bringing drugs into the jail. He brought a thermos into the jail. That's right. He put it up the exit ramp. You know what I mean? A thermos about this size. No, it wasn't this one. We saw that and we said, dude, what are you doing here? He said, well, I put that inside my body and he didn't swallow it 24 hours earlier. We had to take him to the hospital. They had to find a specialist. It was quite the ordeal, but he's thermalist in the county jail.
1: That's right. He put up the exit ramp, if you know what I mean, according...
0: That was the Polk County Sheriff.
1: It was, yeah.
0: He did a whole thing on it, yeah. And he's showing the actual x-ray.
1: Yeah, unbelievable.
0: It is extremely funny. But you can't blame the guy, because at like $6 a cup, Starbucks is expensive.
1: It is.
0: I hate cold coffee. So, you know, it's a way to keep it warmer.
1: So, you know what? So the sheriff in that video clip, he had a thermos next to him, and he's drinking out of it. He goes, this is not the same thermos. It was hilarious.
0: No, listen, you got to watch it. It's really funny. Good. But I'm going to tell you right now, this is not just like it's a full-size thermos.
1: Yeah, yeah. So, boy, oh, boy. Well, he wanted to keep his soup hot, I guess. I put that inside my body. He didn't swallow it 24 hours earlier. Judge said that the deputy... likely saved his life, though, because of the body scan. We'll take him to the hospital. They had to find a specialist to remove it. It was quite the ordeal, but he's thermosless now in the county jail today.
0: Yeah, gives new meaning to Vichy swap.
1: Right. That's all the time we have for this episode of Total Useless Information with Nick and Roy. We'll scour the internet far and wide.
0: Was his name Stanley? Stanley Thermoses? Right.
1: We'll scour the internet.
0: You know the cap is on the top of the
1: thermos. I was going to say, yeah.
0: That's why they had to get the specialist. You wouldn't want to leave just the cap in
1: there. No, exactly. Had to unscrew the cap.
0: Because you could get, you know, it could build up and then boom, it just blows out. You take a toilet out that
1: we
0: way,
1: had to take
0: know?
1: Them to, yeah, exactly. We'll scour the internet far and wide for totally useless information just for you.
0: Ooh, if he had pea soup in there, I don't even want to think about it. Listen, until then, 90 countries around the world, you've been telling your friends, please keep it up. Tell everyone you know. Totally useless information with Nick and Roy.
1: I'm Nick.
0: And I'm Roy.
20: He brought a thermos into the jail. That's right. He put it up the exit ramp. You know what I mean? A thermos.
0: Know what I mean?
1: Thanks for listening.
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27: From the National Newsroom of the Canadian Press, I'm John Kennedy. Conservatives in BC have elected former federal MP and Revenue Minister Carrie Lynn Findlay as their new leader on the fourth ballot, as she beat commentator Caroline Elliott by 2% in a 51-49 race. Findlay says during her acceptance speech that she will offer a grand vision of fundamental change by cutting taxes, red tape, and protecting private property.
28: Our homes, our individual rights, our properties are at stake. We need hope and prosperity. As Minister of National Revenue, I oversaw lower taxes, red tape cuts, and a return to surplus from the worst recession since the 1930s. We can do this in British Columbia.
27: The governing BC NDP under Premier David Eby says in a release that Findlay's racist campaign hands control of the BC Conservatives to a pro-Trump faction. Two men have been convicted in the fatal roadside shooting of a Rocky View County worker east of Calgary. The jury found Arthur Penner and Elijah Strawberry guilty of second-degree murder in the 2024 killing of Colin Howe after 14 hours of deliberations. The pair were also convicted of armed robbery for stealing Howe's truck and attempting to take the truck from another worker who survived after being shot in the arm. Canada's federal court is facing a surge in immigration cases. More than 28,000 immigration files were brought before the court last year, up from the 6,400 in 2020. Some immigration lawyers say increased use of automation and artificial intelligence at Immigration, Refugees and Citizenship Canada is contributing to more questionable refusals and more court challenges. The department rejects that claim, however, saying AI tools help process the applications, but trained officers still make all the final decisions. Canadian postal workers have finished voting on a tentative 5-year contract after more than 2 years of labor disputes. The results are expected on Monday, with workers also voting on whether to authorize a strike mandate if the agreement is rejected. Roughly 55,000 members of the Canadian Union of Postal Workers cast their ballots on a deal that includes wage increases of 6.5% in the first year and 3% in the second. The vote also comes as Canada Post faces major financial challenges, including more than $5 billion in operating costs since 2018. A deal with Iran could depend on Israel. The expanding war in Lebanon against Iranian-backed Hezbollah has complicated negotiations for the Trump administration. ABC chief foreign correspondent Ian Pennell is in Jerusalem with the latest.
5: Hundreds of thousands of people have been ordered to leave their homes, with more than 400 killed during the ceasefire. Hezbollah stepping up its attacks in northern Israel.
7: Prime Minister Netanyahu ordering his troops to advance, but Iran insisting that Israel cease fire as part of any broader deal with the US.
27: This is the Canadian Press. In sports, Dennis Hull, the two-way NHL forward who starred alongside superstar brother Bobby Hull with the Chicago Blackhawks and helped Canada win the 1972 Summit Series, has died at the age of 81. Hull played 13 of 14 seasons in the league with Chicago before one final year with the Detroit Red Wings. Pete Alonso singled in the winning run with the bases loaded in a 5-run ninth inning to give the Baltimore Orioles a 6-5 victory over the Toronto Blue Jays tonight. The Orioles had 4 hits in the ninth inning and only managed 3 and hitting into a season-high 4 double plays in the first 8. Vladimir Guerrero Jr. had his first 4-hit game since September 5th for the Blue Jays, whose winning streak was brought down at 4. CFL teams have begun whittling down their rosters for the regular season. It starts on Thursday when the Hamilton Tiger Cats host the Montreal Alouettes. Teams need to get their active roster down to 44 or 45 players, including a minimum of 21 Canadians, by the end of today. From the Canadian Press, I'm John Kennedy.
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10: Welcome to The Social Podcast with your hosts Melissa Grello, Andrea Bain, and Jess Allen. Today on the show, Travis Kelce's courtside antics and Taylor Swift's reactions go viral. We debate whether this was peak lover energy or if Travis needed to calm down. And have GLP-1s changed our restaurant etiquette? Why one woman says her friend shouldn't get out of splitting the bill equally just because she ate less. Then, Pope Leo is sounding the alarm on AI. But will his warning have any impact on the future of artificial intelligence? Or has the technology already gone too far? Plus, comedian Tom Green stops by to chat about his new talk show and how life back in rural Ontario has changed him. It all starts now on The Social Podcast.
11: Thank you so much. Thank you. Have a seat. 1, 2, 3, 4, 5, 6 provinces.
13: Incredible.
11: That's we also nice. Have Arsenio's Dog Pound in the house. For a little reference. Thank you, gentlemen. And we also have back at the panel, writer B. Kwame. Welcome. Yeah. Okay. Are you ready for it? Are you ready for it?
14: Ready. They're ready.
11: Are you ready for it?
14: I'm
11: get
14: ready.
11: The reference? Get the reference? Yeah. I'm talking about Taylor Swift. That's why. Taylor Swift
13: are you don't
11: and
13: even
11: Travis Kelce. They took date night courtside to the NBA playoffs as the Cleveland Cavaliers took on the New York Knicks. Now, Travis, he's a huge Cleveland fan. He appeared to be having the time of his life. He ended up getting up to chug an entire beer. There it is. Guess what, though? It was his fiance Taylor sitting there doing that. Maybe some people thinking she would rather be back up on the bleachers. Not sure. So the question is, was this endearing? Or if you were her, was this downright embarrassing? Yeah. Really?
14: Yeah.
11: I don't know.
14: No, okay. For me, embarrassing.
11: Yeah.
14: And cringe.
11: Yeah.
14: Unnecessary. And I look at it from like two different lenses. Like me as just like your regular person, if I was out on a date and my date stands up and starts like performing this, I'm like, what's going on? Like, why are we doing that?
11: Yeah.
14: But then I'm like, okay, these are celebrities. But even still, you're gonna get the attention just being in the building.
11: Sure.
14: Why
11: right,
14: do we need
11: point.
14: To do
11: showboating
14: all of this?
11: A bit.
14: Exactly.
13: It makes it worse because he's a celebrity. Because it's like,
14: thank
13: don't you.
14: You
13: get enough attention at your day job?
14: Why?
13: Why are
14: some
13: you
14: some of
13: that?
14: Them don't.
13: Why
14: some of
13: are
14: them
13: you
14: don't.
13: That guy?
14: Exactly. They need to be that.
13: I went on a first date to an NBA game with this guy. We went to dinner. He was so lovely and soft-spoken. And I was like, oh, I really like this guy. Uh-oh. He's very calm nature. Uh-oh. We go to the game. The game's going well. The Jumbotron gets on us. And this man turned into an animal. He was all... And I swear, I got the ick so fast, I was like, whatever I was thinking about before, it's not happening now. Made it through the rest of that game, never spoke to that man again.
3: She's close.
13: Yeah, there's something about a grown man, unless you're the mascot of the team, there's something about a grown man losing his thing and being like, look at me on a camera.
3: Don't you think there's just something about like a grown human doing it? Because I think I was kind of cute when I used to do this in first year university. I think we have a beautiful photo, I think I outgrew this, and I also outgrew sort of people who partake in it. And it's not necessarily because it's gross. I think it's gluttonous. And this is going to sound funny, but now when I have a drink or food, it's like, I want to savor it. I'm just like, Kelly, you're wasting that beer. It's going down. You're not tasting
13: it. You think he tastes beer? I love that you think that he tastes beer.
12: Sweet. Well, listen,
13: beer.
12: I wanted to hear what everybody had to say, because this is where I drop the knowledge. This is where... No, I loved everything you all said. This was a match made in heaven. Guess what, guys? Guess what beer he was chugging yesterday? Guess what?
3: What?
12: His own company's brand.
3: Oh!
14: There we go.
12: This is where the reality hits the road. Taylor Swift is a marketing genius, right? Mm-hmm. Everything is choreographed. Her album drops. She has Easter eggs for her fans. She thinks through every move, and you're like, people call her calculated. So what looks like a bro getting up, cracking a beer, and having a moment was actually a perfectly timed commercial.
14: Yeah.
12: So here's how it goes down. The backstory is it's called Garage Beer, and he and his brother, whatever his brother's name is, Jason.
13: Jason.
12: He's lovely. They just dropped these videos on their podcast. They have been asking for submissions from their fans to show them chugging the beer.
3: Oh, my gosh.
12: Because they're trying to out-chug Travis himself. And his brother's like, she outdid you, bro. She outdid you. And then they keep saying, see this? We look forward to keep seeing your submissions. So the second that he gets up and cracks the beer, guess what song starts exactly at the right moment?
14: Taylor
12: Swift song, Are You Ready For It?
3: Oh,
12: if you
3: my
12: don't think
3: goodness.
12: That Taylor was in on this, and here's why I have respect for him. He's not here to ride Taylor's coattails. He's not going to work on her $2 billion. He's like, you know what, honey, you've made your money. Daddy's going to make his.
3: Daddy,
13: calling him daddy just made it even easier.
3: Oh boy,
12: let's stick with date nights, shall we?
3: A writer for the Wall Street Journal says, as a millennial, she hates the idea of dinner on a first date. But Gen Z, they want to bring it back. She says younger people are fed up with fast and cheap meetups and want to know they have their date's time and attention. Mm-hmm. So are dinner dates a good idea?
13: You guys like them? Okay, here's the deal. I love it. I love that the men are really like, you love a dinner date. That's fantastic. But you know what? The reason why coffee dates exist is because if you've ever been on a really bad dinner date, you're like, oh my gosh, you want to chew off your own arm to get out of that restaurant. So here, you're nodding because you've been there, right? So the coffee date, there's my rule. So if I already kind of know you and we've had some face-to-face conversations and we've talked on the phone, a dinner date is no problem because I already know that we can carry on a conversation. Because when you go to dinner, that's at least a half an hour to 45 minutes,
14: exactly.
13: Which doesn't sound long until you're sitting across from somebody you have nothing to say to them.
3: Yeah,
13: then
3: exactly.
13: It feels like it's an eternity.
3: Yeah.
13: Now, dinner dates are when you really feel more comfortable. And you're like, yeah, I'm fine to sit down for an hour because we already have a nice little rapport going.
3: Mm-hmm.
13: So don't get rid of the coffee date. You just kind of save it for the person you don't know well. Maybe all you've done is DM'd each other, maybe met each other on an app. Mm-hmm. You don't know how much time you want to give them, so you do a quick coffee. Coffee can turn into dinner.
3: Yeah.
13: But dinner, once you've committed to that dinner, and I swear, the slowest waiter you'll get on that day.
3: aren't relationships work? So shouldn't you have to put in a little bit of work more than a 10-minute coffee date?
13: When's the last time you've been on a first date with someone you have nothing in common
3: Andrea,
13: with?
3: Andrea, I'm so old and I've been so long out of the dating scene that I didn't realize dinner dates were not a thing anymore. They warranted a comeback. Yeah. I didn't know they went anywhere. To me, a dinner date is like a beautiful thing. That's, you sit down and you get...
13: Are you doing dinner dates on the scene?
14: I'm not. Okay. I mean, it depends. It depends. Like you said, if it's somebody who I already built up a rapport with and we go out to dinner, then cool. What I like to do is an activity. An activity is my favorite first date.
2: Like an example, like
14: axe throwing.
3: Oh,
13: yes. No! I'm here for it.
14: I got some people on my side.
13: Yeah.
14: So I'll say something about myself, right? I'm very competitive, and a lot of my first dates come out of me basically telling a man I'll beat him at something. So then I set it up. I'm like, are we doing axe throwing? Are we playing basketball? What are we doing? But the cool thing is, even if I realize in that moment, like, okay, I don't really have nothing in common with them, or there's not compatibility, I'm still having fun doing a thing.
3: Yeah. Wow. You're still learning or doing
13: it.
15: And you'll beat him.
14: Exactly. So I love it. Axe throwing, a great
3: I do love the idea of an activity. You can see what they're made of. Like, I always 100%. Think, anytime I watch, like, Amazing Race Canada, I'm like, you know, this would be a wicked experience on a first date.
13: Oh, yeah.
3: Now, it might seem extreme.
13: No.
3: It's extreme, but when someone is under pressure, you can see all their colors.
13: Exactly. Yep.
3: You can see, are they collaborative? Are they combative? Right, are they trying to beat you?
15: You can
3: are
15: do that, too, if you just go out for dinner.
13: No.
15: You're not going to do that.
3: It's a beautiful, calm energy. We see people at their best.
13: No,
3: it's
13: going
3: just
13: to an
3: nice
13: airport
3: thing.
13: With somebody, going to an airport with somebody is very different than
3: getting divorced. Yeah. You get married first before you get divorced.
15: I see what you're saying.
13: No.
3: Wow, on that. Just fascinating. Okay, this is, on the other side of the break, this is now becoming a more common predicament. Have GLP-1s, the obesity treatment medications, have they changed restaurant etiquette? So one woman is saying, you're not supposed to be getting out of splitting the bill just because you're eating less. I know, it sounds wild, but this is actually happening in the streets, and we're going to discuss it after this.
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1: 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Your hosts, Melissa Grello, Andrea Bain, and Jess Allen are back now alongside special guest writer B. Kwame. Andrea, take it away.
14: Dive into our next topic. Here's a very 2026 problem. A woman wrote to The Skim saying, a close friend who's on a GLP-1 recently asked to pay a quarter of our dinner bill instead of splitting it evenly since she ate significantly less food. Now, was I wrong to push back, and how do we handle the bill going forward? So have GLP-1s changed the etiquette around dining out? Anybody having this experience?
2: Ooh, yeah.
4: Okay. I mean, if you haven't, you might soon. I don't know. I mean, it's everywhere.
14: It is.
4: You know what's really interesting to me is, yes, this sounds like a really unique problem. And on the other hand, I don't know about your friend groups, but a lot of us have different dietary restrictions or requirements. I feel like everyone has an allergy to something. Mm-hmm. Or you're maybe vegetarian, or, you know, and I feel like there's always been accommodations and modifications. And I think, I question if this is actually a friend group. I think they're more frenemies. Because I just feel like if you actually are girlfriends or friends, you all know this already about each other, and you just figure it out. There's no surprises and nickel and diming each other.
5: Do you think, because in the case of wine, if I go out with a group of friends and someone's not imbibing in wine with their meal, I will make a point of being like, whoa, you're not paying the same as me if we happen to be splitting the bill. But do you think that should be done, like, going forward? Is it on the group then, if you have someone on a GLP-1 to be like, oh, well, you only ate a quarter of the meal?
14: No. I'm so confused by this whole conversation, because here's my issue. So if in the group chat we agreed to meet at this restaurant at this time and you showed up, and then when the waiter came to the table, you ordered food and then they brought the food, I don't care if it takes you 2 minutes to eat it or 2 months. You're paying for your meal.
4: Yeah.
14: Exactly. I don't care if you're on a GLP-1, a GST, a TDSB. It doesn't matter. You agreed to come to dinner. So pay for your meal. And if you don't want to do that, tell me. It's like, okay, you know what? Well, you guys are meeting for dinner. I'm going to meet you afterwards for drinks because I'm not hungry.
4: Yeah.
14: Right.
4: What are we talking about here?
14: And, like, you know, with my friend group, I have people who've had different gastric surgeries, who have celiac, who have different situations that we've already had to kind of navigate this type of thing. So I don't look at this GLP-1 situation as anything unique. However, it's expensive going out.
4: Yeah.
14: So what me and my friends
4: do. So are GLP-1s,
14: though,
4: right?
14: Well, they are.
4: Right? Yeah.
14: But that's why when we go out, we come together as a group and we do individual bills, and everybody pays for what they order. That's what we do, right?
4: Yeah.
14: Because then you get as much or as little as you want. You get your wine if you want. You don't if you don't want it. And everybody comes with their budget in mind and knows what they're able to spend. And everybody leaves happy, and we get to focus on the time we spend together.
4: Exactly.
5: That's maybe the solution right there.
14: It also sounds like a prime example of having a coffee date with somebody instead of going to dinner.
4: Yeah.
5: Just totally agree. Well, it does make me think, like, could I save money if I go on a GLP-1 because I'm spending less at the restaurant? But then the GLP-1 would probably negate all the money that I would be saving at
4: the
5: restaurant.
4: There you go.
5: So that's been a deep thought for me.
14: Okay.
5: And now I'd like to move on. Imagine you're on vacation and you've walked out onto the beach, and instead of staring out at the ocean, you're looking out at a sea of these $300 beach shades. So according to the Wall Street Journal, they're now banned in some American towns because they block the beach. So B, should these things be banned?
14: So, you know, I guess the audience, they're like kind of mixed up on what they're thinking. I think they should be limited. That's what I came up with, was limit them. I think about beaches, being somebody of Jamaican descent and knowing back in Jamaica, access to beaches for locals is a huge issue.
2: Yeah.
14: It's a huge issue in terms of wealth, access, all that type of stuff. So things like this get very sensitive for me, right? Because it's like, okay, if you've got $300 to spend on this piece of fabric that will billow in the wind, you don't get to have like a better experience than somebody who could only afford to bring their cooler and their umbrella.
2: Yeah, right?
14: Limit the space where these things can be set up, and if you come, if there's five spaces and you're the sixth person with this shibumi, sorry, you go pull out your umbrella, right?
5: But that's, I think it should really be limited. Wise. Like they actually set, I know of a beach where they section off like a nude part. And this would be very similar to that. In a sense.
2: Like, you need a lot of those.
5: Yeah.
2: Okay.
5: I think what's interesting is I looked at that picture, and these do seem large.
14: Yeah.
5: But I know the way my family used to go to the beach when we were younger, we would just put all of our umbrellas together.
14: So
5: I'm
14: wondering,
5: is there a big enough difference between five umbrellas that you like put into the stake into the ground together, and or this one big thing? That's one question I would have. The other question I would have is sun safety. Like, the sun has changed.
2: Yeah.
5: I don't know about you, but and they keep telling us skin cancer and all the things. Mm-hmm. So it's like, this is a really nice protective thing. And if you have a family, even if you have a family of four, one umbrella doesn't cut it. You're all fighting for the little sliver
2: and moving it.
5: Yeah, yeah, you're always moving it. So this seems like it, but I agree. I think placement is key.
14: Yes. Mm-hmm.
5: I think that these should be allowed, but on the backside of the beach.
2: So In the photo, kind of look like that, but I'm glad that you brought up family, because my girlfriend Sharon and I, we were just in Costa Rica and we were discussing this. Sharon is very conservative and she feels like we should just all do things and think about other people. So no loud music, no Bluetooth, none of the whatever that thing is, that cover. She's like, we should just be thinking about other people. But I think maybe because I live in a city center where you just have to roll with the punches because it's a loud, crowded place.
5: Right.
2: But I feel like if I roll up to a beach and I see that and I see a family of four or five or generational family, how am I going to tell them, no, take that down because I can't see the water? I would drive up with my single self, see them, be like, this is not the beach for me. And then I would find a space.
5: I'm a secret beach.
2: I would find a space that's more aligned with what the comfort level I have. But I have to remember, these are public spaces and people are allowed to come and be loud and bring their families and children should run around. And when we start policing that, it gets me uncomfortable because where are we expecting them to go?
5: Yeah. I will say one of the biggest pleasures of going to a beach is the sound of the sea and the sight of the sea. These things look like parasails, you know, which are wonderful to see out in the water. But when you can't see the water because of them, I think it is problematic. Mm. And these things apparently are so noisy, the way that they flap and you can't have a conversation.
2: Yeah.
5: So, like, the sight and the sound of the water is completely negated by them. So I say, ban them! Listen, on that happy note, we're going to leave it right there. Of work hard and you'll succeed. Is that promise officially broken?
2: Yeah.
5: You know, there's a writer for The Cut that argues that older millennials have less money, they have more problems than ever, and a sense of anger that what they have worked for will not be realized the way that it was for their parents' generation. Mm. So work hard, succeed. Is the promise dead?
14: Yeah.
5: It is.
14: Yeah. I'm speaking as one of these millennials that this the writer spoke about, and I have parents who immigrated here from Jamaica and started from scratch and built their life up and were able to accomplish things that I just figured I'll be able to accomplish these things. And as time has gone on, it's like the goalposts have just shifted and shifted and shifted. And now the goalposts are somewhere behind a cloud. I can't even see. I don't know the pathway to get there. Mm-hmm. And it's really, really frustrating. Like, I was planning to move last year and thought, okay, I've been saving up money. I've been doing my thing. I've been doing all the smart stuff. I'm investing. I'm doing all the things I'm supposed to do. I got the degrees. I did the things to set myself up financially. And it's like still priced out, still super expensive. Yeah. Or it's like I can get like a little box for this amount of money. And it's like, okay, well, I can't do that. And I really broke down talking to my mom because I was like, I see what you've been able to do, and I can't get there. And I feel like I'm failing. And I can't even use the excuse of being divorced and raising two girls because my mom was divorced and had three children. But she's the one that had to sit me down and say, your world is completely different from my world. She admitted that, and she's the one who calmed me down. She was like, you're in a completely different situation in terms of job security or lack thereof, in terms of cost of living, in terms of all of these different types of things. She's like, you're in a different battlefield. She's like, I don't know how I would succeed in your battlefield right now. So when you're feeling it, but you also have the older generation who's recognizing like, yeah, you kind of up the creek without a paddle.
12: Yeah.
14: Then, you know, we're just sitting here wondering where those goalposts are gone and how we get there again. So it's really tough.
12: It's really sad to hear that. Yeah, it really is. Because I think about our kids. And I make jokes that are not jokes. I'm like, Marquesa, get used to this house. You're never leaving. Just never, when you talk about affordability, and I think, you know, really nailing down what has changed, because my parents were also both immigrants. And I don't know if you remember back in the day, their mortgage rates were 14%. We're getting sad about 4%. But also the ratio of what you earn to what a house was for was really different. You could buy a property for $50,000 in downtown Toronto, but maybe you were making $20,000 a year. I mean, the gaps have really shifted. 100%. So I do fear for our kids. I think the AI disruption is scaring me personally because white collar jobs are getting wiped out. And I also think that everyone, there's something that called credential inflation. We know what other inflation is, but credential inflation is there are more people going to university than ever before. You actually have so much more competition for jobs. We all have a degree. And, you know, so there are these things that we're graduating with more university and college debt than ever before. It's like we're underwater, and I don't know what the answer is. And I'm looking to governments to not that we're there. They're not there to bail us out. Because the whole world is like this, but I feel like Canada used to be the place of opportunity, and you're hearing that that's not the case anymore. It's really sad.
13: That's interesting. You know what? I think this is even a dangerous question to pose to young people who are feeling very frustrated, because it's a mindset already that it's like, you know what? Why should I even bother? Because I'll never get the thing that I'm chasing. So what are we telling them? Well, then just sit back. Don't go to university. Don't do anything. Don't put effort into anything. And I think that that hard work is not punishment. It's preparation for the success. Because if you get the success without the hard work, you're going to fumble it. And that's what people need to tell you. It's like, yes, you can have focus and have to put a lot of hard work into something, but also you have to have the patience. Because while you might, I think sometimes the issue is we have an age or a thing that we have set in our mind, right? Where it's like, okay, I went to university, I did this, I did that, and by 27 I should be married with a house and my two children, and then 27 comes and you're nowhere near that, and then all of a sudden you're depressed. Not that your life isn't good, that you're not healthy and you don't have other things that you've done, but that you're depressed because the hard work that you've put in is not manifesting on your timeline. And I had that back in the day. And if I could go back and talk to my younger self, I'd be like, take a deep breath, relax, and understand that everything you're going through, even the mishaps, even the fumbles, it's all in preparation. So when you get there, you know what to do. So I think it's a dangerous question. We need to change that mindset.
12: Not to be a downer, but I wonder if the dream ever existed at all. Because I do think some of our parents, like boomer parents, like there was that flash where, yes, you could find steady work, you could buy a house, and you did get a pension. But I don't know if everyone who did that was following their dream.
13: Exactly.
12: And then if you look back, like if you were coming of age in 1914, 1919, 1929, 39, you know, the list 73, 82, the list goes on and on. It wasn't, I don't think those generations were feeling like if you just follow your bliss, the economy is going to reward you. It was something more like, you know, find something steady, survive the moment, and probably adjust your dreams accordingly. So I do think that's always the way it's been, except for a few blips.
3: Interesting. Fascinating conversation. Fascinating. Bea Kwame, we always love having you on the panel. Thanks for coming back.
6: Come on the show. The Pope is warning about the risks of artificial intelligence. Will his words have an impact? We debate next. Don't miss it.
7: Now this update from the Canadian Press. Conservatives in BC have elected Carrie Lynn Findlay as their new leader on the fourth ballot, and she beat out commentator Caroline Elliott by 2% in a 51-49 race. Two men have been convicted in the fatal roadside shooting of a Rocky View County worker east of Calgary. A jury found Arthur Penner and Elijah Strawberry guilty of second-degree murder in the 2024 killing of Colin Howe after 14 hours of deliberation, also convicting the men of armed robbery for stealing Howe's truck and attempting to take another truck from a worker who survived after being shot in the arm. Canada's federal court is facing a surge of immigration cases. More than 28,000 immigration files were brought before the court last year, up from the 6,400 in 2020, with immigration lawyers saying increased automation and artificial intelligence usage at Immigration, Refugees, and Citizenship Canada is contributing to questionable refusals and more court challenges. From the Canadian Press, I'm John Kennedy.
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32: 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Your hosts, Melissa Grello, Andrew Bain, and Jess Allen are back now alongside another special guest, director and actor Bruce McCullough. Jess, take it away.
3: First open letter from his papacy, Pope Leo warned that artificial intelligence needs to be quote-unquote disarmed. He urged governments to slow down the development of AI systems, saying they spread misinformation, prioritize conflict, and risk leading the world down a path of unending war. So what impact, if any, do you think his words will have?
33: None.
34: Interesting.
33: Oh, yeah, that's really, it is. Listen, because in my mind, I thought, if the Pope can't save us now, then who will? The horse has been let out of the barn. AI, we are learning very quickly if there are not guardrails. It's not being designed to help us as humans. It's being designed to replace us as humans. And the Pope's probably only job, and I would argue his biggest job, is to protect humanity. And I think that if you are the Pope...
3: Yeah.
33: Let's give it up. for humanity.
12: He's given up for humanity.
33: Yeah.
12: And he is the most unconflicted person on the planet. He does not have a capitalist horse in this race. Mm. What I find interesting is that people say, well, what the heck does religion have to do with technology, certainly in Silicon Valley? It doesn't make sense, but it turns out that for the last 10 years, the top tech bros who've been developing AI have been going to the Vatican since Pope Francis's days.
13: That's asking for
12: input. It's called the Minerva Dialogues, and for the last 10 years, the heads of all the big tech companies, IBM and Google and Anthropic, they have been going and having private meetings with first Pope Francis and now Pope Leo, because they've been saying, we know that this is a massive power we have, and we need some moral ethics and guidelines to shape how we are creating this. The problem is...
13: The problem is,
12: this is the thing that scares me. Mm-hmm. Since Pope Francis's days, he was actually the one who said, we need to create a treaty among all the tech companies to protect humanity. Nobody has signed it.
33: Oh, interesting.
12: Mm. Nobody has signed it. And now I'm asking, well, if the Pope can't do it, then governments I'm expecting to step in, but there doesn't seem to be a desire. So call it a Hail Mary of sorts for Pope Leo. Wow. But I just feel like if he can't do it, I don't know who can.
33: Maybe the Dalai Lama. Yeah. What about that, maybe?
13: Dalai Lama's like, leave me out of this.
33: Or no. Judge Judy. Man. Yeah. Sorry. That just occurred to me.
13: Judge Judy.
33: She's such a practical human.
13: Judge Judy.
33: Where is she when she...
13: She's in her mansion somewhere. You know what? I think what's interesting about his speech is I think that he's echoing a sentiment that a lot of people are feeling. And I don't know if you guys have noticed, there's been a lot of, you know, special guests invited to speak at commencements at universities across the United States. And a few of them have mentioned in a positive way that AI is the future, to which they are booed by the graduates. Yes. The graduates are not happy. Two people I know for sure got booed. Former Google CEO Eric Schmidt and another woman by the name of Gloria Caulfield. She said the next industrial revolution is AI, and the entire crowd booed her. And she was like so confused. She's like, wait, is that for me? Like, are they talking to me? And it was like, yes, the people are very upset. So I think he's echoing the way a lot of people feel. And it's very interesting to hear what you're saying about these people, these guys from the tech bros meeting up with the Pope. Because I feel like when the Pope says stuff like this, it feels very much like when King Charles talks about world events. Mm-hmm. It's a great clip for news, but I don't feel like it carries much weight.
12: I don't
13: feel like people are in Silicon Valley going, stop! The Pope has said it's not good, so we should just stop.
12: Yeah.
13: I just feel like it's not.

0: Because we're all feeling it. We all feel like this is moving too fast.
1: Yeah.
0: It's moving faster than our laws, faster than our institutions, faster than our brains. So just hearing him say something, I don't know.
2: It's something like your attention.
0: Yeah, it sure does get my attention.
1: What do you think, Ruth?
3: Well, I have a different point of view. I think the Catholic Church hasn't done anything good since it invented Easter. Which is great because you get all those eggs and stuff. But I actually think that the Catholic Church is, or the Pope is missing an opportunity to expand their brand. Because imagine an AI Jesus coming up on your phone, rising up on your phone, mm-hmm. maybe delivering you pizza, you know, delivering memes for the masses. I think
0: it
3: that's a
0: like
3: great
0: Trump
3: idea.
0: Meme.
2: Wow.
0: Well, Trump made himself into Jesus, the Jesus doctor, rather.
2: Well, yeah, like, sure, yeah, sure.
0: Yes.
1: You know
2: okay,
1: what?
2: Well, we're processing that.
1: You know what?
2: I want to ask you one more thing.
3: They can't all be winners.
2: I do want to, I don't know if this is a shout out or not, but the Pope was speaking yesterday, and go figure that one of the co-founders of Anthropic, who's a Canadian, by the way, his name is Christopher Ola, he was there, and that's him that was there, and he is the co-founder of Anthropic, which is behind Claude, you know, which is mm-hmm. a competitor. You probably know this, a bunch of engineers left OpenAI when Sam Altman was started to go a little sideways, and so he was one of the co-founders who said, I'm out, and we're going to start our own. So the fact that the Pope said it, the Pope came for AI yesterday,
0: yeah.
2: and the fact that he was sitting there tells you at least somebody in the room wants to hear
1: is
2: what
1: listening.
2: The Pope has to
3: you,
2: say.
3: You know that guy yeah. was me doing a character, right?
0: Yeah.
3: Did you see
0: yeah.
3: him?
0: Yeah, he looks exactly like you.
2: Yeah.
0: Right. Nice try. Yeah.
1: So let's move on to our next topic, to something a little different. A writer for the Globe and Mail says a cemetery is one of the best places to go for a walk. The vegetation. Now hear me out. The vegetation is lush. It is full of tranquility. So, Bruce, are cemeteries... I'm almost afraid to hear your answer. Are cemeteries a good hangout spot?
3: Well, first of all, why would anyone ever go on a walk? It is so ridiculous. You go on a romantic weekend. Hey, honey, let's go for a walk. Why? Okay, I would go through a cemetery only as a shortcut.
0: Really?
3: And, okay. But I draw the line at playing Tombstone Hopscotch. I think
0: you
3: I,
0: do
3: I
0: not.
3: Think that's disrespectful to the dead. I really do.
0: Okay.
2: It is.
1: Yeah.
2: Mel, do you like that? I haven't done it frequently, but I really do love the idea, and it's not to play hopscotch or anything, but I think there's, first of all, so few places of tranquility and reflection, and I think if you're looking for meaning in life, to me, I had a teacher in high school who said, we all need to experience more death. And I remember being 16 going, that is awful. Yeah. Who says that? What he was trying to tell us is that how do you find meaning in life when you realize there is an end? Yeah. We are not here forever. Yep. And my gosh, is there something when you do see young people or you start to read captions and you realize we're here for this long. So if we can make impact or put meaning to life, this is kind of where it all ends. So, you know, you either YOLO it or you try to find meaning, and I'll say something controversial. I think taking children through
0: an
2: age appropriate way to discuss that, I've done it with my daughter.
0: It's a beautiful thing
2: to reflect.
0: I find it too, like when you think, consider all, especially an older cemetery, all those lives lived. Mm-hmm. It's a humbling sort of thing, and it's a grounding sort of thing. In fact, 2026 New Year's Day, I went through a walk in one of Hamilton's oldest cemeteries, mm-hmm. and I was hoping to start off the new year in a good way, because 2025 was really rough on me. Mm-hmm. But here's a bit of a snag that I hit. Do you guys, whenever you walk into a library or a bookstore, mm-hmm. do you ever have the urge to go to the bathroom?
2: Oh.
0: Do you know what I mean? Like, that kind of bathroom. No one feels like that. You don't get, when you read a shampoo bottle, when you read something, you don't have to. Okay, I have friends who have corroborated this, so I know there's
1: so
0: someone
1: out there
0: in this country.
1: What are you trying to say about the cemetery?
0: Well, what
1: and
0: I'm
1: the
0: trying
1: bathroom.
0: To say is I was reading a lot, and I found that I had to go to the bathroom. And it was not the way I envisioned starting off the new year. But the good news is I made it back to the car. The bad news is I didn't make it home in time. So I started 2026 off with a real bang, I guess, but that's why I like cemeteries. Because Vogue has announced that it's going to be a big shorts summer. So put away those short shorts. Look, even Bad Bunny is doing it. We

0: I have a photo for you to consider. Now, are you celebrating or mourning the end of short shorts on men? Bruce?
1: No, you're not.
0: Represent all men here for us.
2: Well, I'm a smaller man. I'm only 17 inches high, as you know. So I can wear most shorts as pants. But I think the thing is that we're not talking enough about how high they go. Like, I like shorts that go right up to under my chin. The shorts I'm wearing right now are functioning as a girdle.
0: Wow.
2: How do they look?
0: Wow.
3: Sucking you in.
2: I love when I make you snort.
3: Sorry.
2: I love it.
4: Curious. Jeff said at the top there, the end of the short shorts era is here. Like Harry Styles, for like the last several years, he's been wearing those short shorts. Like when he's walking, I'm like, careful. Did you ever?
0: When he's sitting, when he's sitting, you gotta get yours over. Did you ever do this?
3: Yeah.
2: No.
4: What? No. Is that a no for you?
2: I don't know if I have Harry's bucket.
3: Okay, I don't know what that means, but I love a good. You know what? There's a name for these shorts. They're called Hoochie Daddy Shorts.
0: Hoochie Daddy Shorts.
3: And you know what? I'm a leg girl. I like a man with a good set of legs. So I'm here for the Hoochie Daddy. But you're right. There's a fine line between Hoochie Daddy and I can see stuff dropping out from the bottom. And we want to make sure we're not seeing anything dropping out from the bottom. But if you show me those quads, baby, show me those quads.
0: Yes.
3: But it's funny. I feel like men don't have a lot of choices when it comes to clothes. Mm-hmm. But for some reason, shorts are very polarizing. Like,
0: yeah,
3: I've dated
0: really
3: men
0: are.
3: Who don't even own shorts. They refuse to wear shorts.
0: And then because they skip leg day.
3: Maybe that's it.
4: I will say the short shorts, I got to say, I agree
3: with you. Hoochie Daddy.
4: Like Hoochie Daddy, but also, like, I didn't realize that hamstrings were an erogenous zone.
3: Yes, they are, baby.
4: Men. Yes. You don't skip those leg curl days because a nice set of hamstrings, a nice set of quads, even a nice kneecap, I didn't realize.
3: And a good calf. Followed by a good calf. Yes.
2: Fine, I'll drop my pants.
3: Yes.
2: Only stop because I'm not wearing underwear. That's actually true.
3: Oh my gosh.
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17: The animals here have their own personalities. Fanny the mule, Alora the horse, her baby Aria, and Kia the donkey. And I've gained the trust of these creatures, even though they have absolutely zero respect for my personal space. And somehow between feeding everyone, doing chores, and chasing down whatever chicken escape artist is making a run for the woods, I'm loving. This new life feels right.
3: Welcome back. That was a look at the new series, The Tom Green Farm, where you guessed it, Tom Green welcomes guests to his farmhouse in rural Ontario for some laughs and candid conversations.
4: Well, we'd love to welcome back to The Social comedian, director, executive producer, the one and only Tom Green.
18: Wow.
4: Welcome back.
3: Nice to see you.
18: Good to see you, everybody. Hello.
3: Good to have you here. We have to say hello to you, but we also have to introduce your friend. Who did you bring with
18: you? This is Charlie. She's our dog, and she's amazing. She's a dog. And she's from...
3: We got that part.
18: She loves it at the farm. She's a rescue from the Bahamas. And she loves a good audience. You know, she tours with me when I do stand-up comedy, and she's been in front of audiences before. That's why she looks like such a seasoned pro here on television.
4: Good job, Charlie.
3: All right. Well, a lot of fans know you from your show, The Tom Green Show, but you have this new show, The Tom Green Farm. So tell me, what inspired you to do this show?
18: Well, during the pandemic, I was living in Los Angeles for 20 years, and I decided I want to move home to Canada. I miss Canada. It's been too long down there in the States there, eh? Elbows up there, bud.
3: Yeah.
18: And so I moved back, and my family lives near the farm, and we found this amazing place, and it's just been great. I've always enjoyed filming my life and doing incorporating it into my shows, and so we ended up just naturally ended up making a show there.
4: Awesome. Love that.
3: Awesome, we love that.
4: So you were saying you were actually 20 years, maybe 20 years plus in Los Angeles, and everybody thinks, oh, farm life, but it's quite exotic and niche in some key ways, but you say you actually feel far more normal living on your farm than you do even living in some place like L.A. Why is that?
18: Well, you know, I mean, I lived in Canada till I was 28, and then I moved down there for my show when it was on MTV, and, you know, it's a strange place, Los Angeles. You know, you ever really get used to it. I always looked around going, wow, this is weird that I'm in Los Angeles. You know, you grow up watching Hollywood movies and things like that, and then you're sort of driving around and they're going, what am I doing here? I'm Canadian, you know? And so people say, oh, well, it must be weird moving to a farm from Los Angeles, but really I feel like I'm coming home. Yeah. It's actually more normal to me. You know, I've never lived on a farm before, but we always loved getting out into the country and canoeing in nature and going up to the cottage and stuff like that. So I you know, when you're growing up and you hear, you know, whippoorwills and red-winged blackbirds and bullfrogs and all these sounds and smells and things of the Ontario countryside, it kind of reminds you of home for sure.
3: And we're glad that you're back home, Tom. We're very glad to have you back home.
18: Good to be.
3: And you know, we also love the format of the series because it's showing you your best buds around this very small town that you're talking about. So what's important, what's an important tip when you're playing tour guide in your own city?
18: Well, you know, I mean, honestly, people come out to the farm and we pretty much spend most of the time at the farm, you know. But if I'd say that it's when you're hosting people, you know, I want to make sure everyone's having a good time and comfortable. And we have a lot of great celebrity guests coming out to the show. And I think that when we're out in nature, it just relaxes people. And and it's good. We had Dan Aykroyd on the show, Tony Hawk on the show, legendary skateboarder. We built a vert ramp for... a big skateboard ramp, okay, that we built.
3: Is that you?
18: That's me. Isn't that amazing? Look, isn't that amazing? Well, you know, I grew up skateboarding a lot, but when you see Tony Hawk, he flies off the top of it, and it's incredible. This is kind of a little almost embarrassing, to be honest with you.
3: Wow. But, well, you're doing it.
18: Yeah, well, I may be better by the end of the year, by the end of the summer, because I'm going to be practicing. But here's Tony Hawk, one of the greatest skateboarders of all time, the greatest of all time,
4: yes.
18: The GOAT.
4: The GOAT,
18: right?
4: Of skateboarding.
18: Sort of the Wayne Gretzky of skateboarding,
3: yeah, absolutely.
18: Right? And so it's pretty cool to have him come out to Ontario and show us some moves. So.
4: Super cool. I know you mentioned Dan Aykroyd was on the show, Michael Cera, DJ Deadmau5, hello.
18: Yeah, huge.
4: Stephen Page, George Strombolopoulos. Like, there's a really amazing list of guests you've welcomed. So if you could welcome a guest to the farm, alive or dead, okay, who would you have at the farm?
18: Well, first of all, I've never had a dead person on, so... So that would be weird just to begin with. So I'm definitely going to pick a dead person.
3: Okay.
18: I didn't even know you could do that.
4: I mean, you know, hey, we can do all kinds of things. AI is a wild thing.
18: Yeah. I don't know, maybe Johnny Carson. You know, because it is a talk show. This is a talk show, and he's one of the great legends of talk, comedy talk television, and
4: yes.
18: Somebody I admire. So that would
4: be cool.
18: That would
3: be great.
4: Yeah. Great choice. Okay, so
18: but I got to pick a Canadian. So Stompin' Tom Connors.
4: Stompin' Tom Connors.
3: Put it out there.
4: Okay. I was saying to you backstage that I was born and raised on a horse farm, and you know the crew loves when I say this because I've been saying it for 13 years on the show. But it is where I was born and raised.
18: Wow. Okay.
4: So, and I know you've got some horses on the farm as well. So we're going to put some of your knowledge, perhaps your horse knowledge, to the test. Are you down for this?
18: I'm excited because it's kind of new for me. You know, it's the last few years. I ride a mule, so I ride a mule every day.
4: Okay, horse adjacent.
18: And we have I have a horse and her baby horse that we got on Facebook Market. Marketplace.
4: Oh, very nice.
18: Okay. So,
4: can I ask you a question then?
18: Yeah, you can ask me. This is like a quiz? Like,
4: yeah,
18: you know,
4: it's a quiz. Okay. What do you call a male horse who lost his manhood and is now living his best life drama-free?
18: A
4: do you
18: gelding.
4: Call him A, a neighborhood stallion, B, a gelding, C, a naysayer, D, a little bit horse, and you said?
18: A gelding, yeah.
4: A gelding. Correct.
3: All right, let's go into our next one. So you hear a horse owner bragging that their horse has a lot of chrome. What in the world are they talking about? Is it A, their horse is entirely metallic, B, the horse is incredibly fast, C, their horse has flashy white leg markings, or D, their horse loves to lick the chrome off trailers?
18: Mm. Wow, okay. I don't know this one, but I am a mule rider, so but I'm going to guess some Zamichi's fast, or...
3: I don't know the answer. A control room?
18: Oh, okay,
3: I feel like Jeff Probst right now.
4: C.
18: Yeah, okay.
3: It's a leg marking.
18: Oh, okay, leg marking.
4: Leg marking.
18: Well, Aria has some chrome. That's nice to know. I learned something today. Yeah, absolutely.
4: A lot of chrome. You
18: absolutely.
4: Can brag about that one.
18: Absolutely.
4: Okay, I think that's all we have time for now.
18: Oh, my God.
4: Oh, it's so quick.
18: One more question.
3: Yeah, no, Tom, it's been an absolute pleasure having you here. Welcome back to Canada, Charlie. Thank you so much for joining
18: us. Thanks, everybody.
4: Good job, Charlie.
18: Thank you. Appreciate it.
3: I want to remind everybody that Tom Green Farm launches on May 29th on Crave. Be sure to check it out.
4: Okay, that is it for this edition of the Social Podcast on the iHeartRadio Canada Network. 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
7: Bored to lose? 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
8: Tonight, a possible path forward, shifting gears on tariff relief south of the border. Trump's new position on car manufacturing.
9: It is a very steep departure from we don't want cars from Canada.
8: What it could mean for our country and future trade negotiations. Fire evacuations in the prairies, plus the lessons learned from last summer prompting others to prepare early.
10: Reminding my husband to go fill up the car with gas every evening, just in case.
8: And celebration in the streets.
11: You guys absolutely surpassed what we're expecting. It's absolutely amazing.
8: Montreal turns maroon as the Victoire marked Canada's first Walter Cup win.

0: TV National News with Heather Butts.
1: Good evening. We begin tonight with a glimmer of hope for Canada's auto industry. Trade talks between Mexico and the U.S. are now officially underway, giving us a window into what negotiations might look like for Ottawa. CTV's Jeremy Charron takes a look at early talks and those who are cautiously optimistic.
2: North America's auto sector was front and center in the first round of bilateral trade talks between American and Mexican officials.
3: I think it's a good barometer.
2: The U.S. Trade Representative's office says automotive rules of origin, steel and aluminum, and economic security were priorities in a first round of negotiations with Mexico that wrapped up Friday. Reuters now reporting Trump's negotiating team set out clear new expectations for the auto sector that North American vehicles would need to contain at least 50% American content, a potential window into what Canada could expect.
4: We've heard the president especially say he doesn't want Canadian cars. And we've heard Jameson Greer up until last week saying, we don't see a path forward. This is a path forward.
2: Flavio Volpe is a longtime industry expert and a member of the Prime Minister's Advisory Committee on Canada-U.S. Economic Relations. He testified at U.S. trade hearings in December and says Canadian cars already include nearly 50% American content.
4: Canada is the biggest destination for American auto parts anywhere in the world, and it's not close, $29 billion of auto parts a year. And so the Americans can say that this proposal is one that supports their industry. If it happens to work for ours, it's a bonus.
2: A signal, perhaps, of a thaw in trade tensions on the heels of a clear message for Washington from the Prime Minister in New York this week.
5: Canada Strong will help make America great again.
2: Meanwhile, Canada's former U.S. ambassador expressed optimism the deal will remain largely intact in an interview with CTV Question Period set to air Sunday.
6: Where the changes will come will be modifications to that or additions to that or, you know, that's what this review is about.
7: You don't think it'll be fundamental?
6: I personally do not believe that the agreement will go away.
2: This all comes ahead of a high-stakes visit to Washington next week for Dominic LeBlanc, the minister in charge of Canada-U.S. trade, with still no sign of when official negotiations between Ottawa and Washington will get underway. Heather?
1: Thanks, Jeremy. CTV's Jeremy Charron in Ottawa. Economic uncertainty has many companies holding off on hiring summer staff, leaving teenagers and young adults frustrated in their job search. CTV's Kamal Karamali on Canada's growing youth unemployment rate and when it may come back down.
8: I was just wondering if you guys are hiring.
9: This has been Tyrese Phillips' reality for the past 3 years.
8: KJ, I'm Ty. Nice to meet you.
9: On the job hunt, store after store, handing him rejection after rejection.
8: In store, you don't hear nothing. Nobody gives you a call. Nobody gives you an email. It is a battle. It's a battle to even want to continue trying.
10: Now, new data shows the number of youth between the ages of 15 and 24 without a job has been on the rise in Canada.
9: 3 years ago, the youth unemployment rate was just over 9%. Now in April of this year, it's over 14%.
11: They're struggling to get that first job, that first foot in the door of the work market.
9: High interest rates and economic uncertainty related to the trade war with the U.S. has meant companies are taking fewer risks. Long-term business investments in Canada has dropped for a fifth straight quarter, says Canada's data agency. Companies instead going with hiring freezes or looking for more experienced workers or even worse.
12: Right now, our members are looking to lay off more staff than they are looking to hire.
9: Rapid population growth over the past few years has increased competition for entry-level jobs, but that is likely to change.
13: We are going to see some progress for Canadian youth over the coming year as the temporary foreign worker program rolls back. Unfortunately, that's not going to happen instantly. It is going to take many more months.
9: So experts instead with this advice.
13: Work your networks. See who you know and see who might be hiring.
8: I was just wondering if you...
9: For Tyrese Phillips, he certainly plans to...
8: Keep your head high. You just have to look into the future and just imagine something for yourself.
9: Hoping this summer is the one where he can finally bring home...
8: Have a good day.
9: ...a paycheck. Kamal Karamali, CTV News, Toronto.
1: A fast-moving wildfire has forced more than 50 patients at a health center north of Saskatoon to be evacuated. People south of the town of Shelbrook have been ordered to leave immediately as the Lopstick fire, roughly the size of Regina, approaches the community. Wildfires are putting many people on edge, fearing a repeat of last season. 1 year ago, a northern Saskatchewan community was devastated by fire. The flames also forcing people in neighboring Manitoba to flee. CTV's Alex Karpa on the shared lessons as people brace for another hot, dry summer.
3: First came the smoke, then came the flames. Residents of Dinair Beach, Saskatchewan watched in real time as their homes burned last year.
7: It's still very devastating.
3: Linda Lowe lost everything. This photo shows the before and after of her home, reduced to rubble.
7: There was nothing left except four or five panels of our fencing, which was wood, and we couldn't believe that stood through the whole thing.
3: Lowe says it's hard to believe how much time has passed, but as wildfire activity begins to ramp up again, so too do the memories. It's a feeling shared by Flin Flon resident Noelle Drimmy.
14: I know for a lot of us, we didn't think it would actually happen.
3: The experience changed how she prepares for wildfire season. Drimmy has been documenting her belongings and creating a plan in case another evacuation order comes this year.
14: We were definitely scrambling in the hour we had to make sure we had our bags packed and reminding my husband to go fill up the car with gas every evening just in case.
3: While Drimmy and Lowe hope they won't have to evacuate again this year, they are watching conditions closely as dry and hot weather continues to fuel fires across Manitoba. According to the province's wildfire map, 19 fires are burning, with 4 deemed out of control.
15: We're starting to see lots of lightning and lots of lightning caused, so we've got both ignition sources kicking into gear. And so I expect things to be quite active in the next 7 to 10 days.
3: For Lowe, this past year has been difficult. The memories remain as vivid as the night the wildfire tore through Dinair Beach.
7: I remember just feeling that utter sickness and despair when we were watching our home cameras the night we knew that we were going to lose everything.
3: Hoping she and her family never have to endure that experience again. Alex Carper, CTV News, Winnipeg.
1: Homeless shelters and charitable organizations are feeling the pressure of rising operating costs. CTV's Paul Hollingsworth on their ability to survive now in jeopardy.
16: A struggle to survive for Souls Harbor Rescue Mission, navigating skyrocketing prices, transportation, and shipping costs.
17: Our energy costs across the board have risen 12%.
16: Every day at 9 locations across Nova Scotia, Souls Harbor provides overnight shelter for more than 100 people while serving 1,200 meals.
17: 12% can cut into the revenue needed to buy food, you know, to take care of people.
16: Like Kim Reed, who relies on Souls Harbor as a critical lifeline.
18: I can't afford groceries, so without places like this, I would starve to death.
16: High energy costs limit the amount of money to buy food and materials. It also lowers public donations because some people can no longer afford to give.
17: It's going to put a hit not only on our budget and other charities, but the average consumer.
16: Affordability has become a crisis, not just in Nova Scotia, but across the country.
19: Prices of things have gone up faster than wages in our society, and that impacts people who's with lower wages more prominently sooner.
16: Michael Cavillin has concerns about the continued crushing impact on shelters and charitable organizations.
19: As costs go up, we're seeing the charities and the other nonprofits who support folks also struggle.
16: As the cost of energy continues to climb, putting the pinch on Souls Harbor, it raises questions about sustainability. How long can they survive in a financial climate like this one?
17: I think if it went on forever and ever and we were severely impacted financially by the economy, we would probably have to close some of our smaller centers in these communities.
16: According to Porter, that's a worst-case scenario.
17: I would just hate to do that.
16: Times are tough, but Porter is committed to finding new strategies to raise money and increase donations so Souls Harbor can support Nova Scotians every day. Paul Hollingsworth, CTV News, Halifax.
1: Canada Post workers are wrapping up voting on a new tentative deal with their employer after more than 2 years of a labor dispute. About 55,000 postal workers began voting in April on a five-year contract, which includes wage hikes of 6.5% and 3% in the first 2 years. The Crown Corporation recently posted a loss of more than $200 million in just the first 3 months of this year. The workers' union is expected to release results of the vote on Monday. The World Cup is just 2 weeks away, but this was a big day for soccer fans, especially supporters of a particular European powerhouse team. Fans of Paris Saint-Germain erupted into cheers and screams the moment their team beat Arsenal on penalties to capture the Champions League final. It's the second year in a row PSG has claimed the Champions League trophy. The sound of victory cheers quickly turning into police sirens, though, as celebrations in Paris devolved into riots. Rowdy fans set fires in the streets and clashed with police, who responded with tear gas. A different scene in Montreal, where hockey fans swept into the streets in celebration, marking a historic win by the Montreal Victoires, the first Canadian team to take home the PWHL title and hoist the Walter Cup. CTV's Laurence Brisson-Dubré with the players and fans putting their hockey pride on display.
20: They waited years for a moment like this, and Saturday they got to celebrate it with the city. Tears, chants, and a few sips from the Walter Cup. 10 days after making history, the Montreal Victoire hit the streets downtown and made their way to Place du Festival, where thousands of fans were already waiting. It was a chance for players to soak it all in and say thank you.
21: You guys absolutely surpassed what we're expecting. It's absolutely amazing. We love you guys so much.
20: It was also a moment for longtime fans.
22: We've been waiting for this day.
23: This is a huge moment for women and little girls.
24: We've been following the girls since they were in the CWHL. So to see them from arenas where you've got like 30, 40, 50 fans, to seeing them in Verdun, to seeing them in Place Bell, it's been a pretty amazing experience.
20: The pride extended far beyond the players on the ice. Corey Chevrier has been behind the bench since day one.
25: It's a moment I'll never forget, and I want to live it over and over and over again.
20: Among those joining the party was Montreal Mayor Soraya Martinez-Ferrada. She called the championship a milestone for the city and a powerful symbol.
26: Having a woman mayor again for the second time, a mayor that is for the first time an immigrant, have for the first time a woman's sport win the cup. I mean, how amazing is that? It's a year for women.
20: This celebration may last a day, but forward Laura Stacey says it will have a lasting impact.
27: I hope next year's registration is full because there's something to dream about.
20: Abby Rock says that also includes Indigenous people everywhere.
28: To be an example, to be a role model, it means a lot to me, and I want more young Indigenous players playing because it's an amazing sport. It brings you amazing places.
20: The Victoires are already looking ahead. The PWHL draft is just weeks away, and in a city that's had a taste of a championship, there's only one goal.
29: Let's do this again next year, Montreal!
20: Laurence Brisson-Dubreuil, CTV News.
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16: Gotta be faster than that.
18: A grieving family is demanding answers after an Indigenous woman died in a Saskatoon delivery room. They allege medical staff missed critical warning signs. CTV's Allison Bamford on the growing calls for accountability.
19: Not a day goes by without me thinking of her.
20: Tearful memories of Jaylee Weenie Sutherland. Her smile and a heart full of love for her family and friends is what her partner will remember the most.
21: She would always be there to give a listening ear when her family or her friends were going through something.
20: The 24-year-old died a month ago following pregnancy complications, leaving Blaine Morin without a partner and their newborn daughter without a mother.
21: I'll forever take care of our daughter, showing her that loving and care that you showed to me and everybody else that came across you.
20: The family says Weenie Sutherland went to hospital with pain and difficulty breathing. She was transferred to Saskatoon, where they say she was left in an observation room for 13 hours before moving to the labor and delivery ward, where they say she died.
22: Her death was preventable.
20: Her family says she had preeclampsia, a serious pregnancy complication linked to high blood pressure that affects about 3% of pregnancies in Canada. The Federation of Sovereign Indigenous Nations, as well as the family, are calling for an independent investigation. They allege doctors missed warning signs and were slow to act.
22: This is not an isolated tragedy. Indigenous women continue to face systematic barriers in healthcare.
20: In a statement to CTV News, Saskatchewan's health authority says any maternal death during labor or delivery is immediately investigated as a critical incident, and the process is underway now. They've been in contact with the family, and the health authority says it will continue to be as the investigation progresses. Allison Bamford, CTV News, Saskatoon.
18: The U.S. says it struck a commercial ship trying to breach America's blockade of Iranian ports. This comes as Washington weighs a decision on a deal with Iran.
23: Any deal that the president is willing to make, he's only going to make it if he believes it's a great deal for our country and the security of the world.
18: The U.S. has said for weeks that a deal was imminent, which could see the Strait of Hormuz reopened. But sticking points on Iran's nuclear program and the U.S. releasing billions in frozen Iranian assets still remain.
24: I think the rule of the game is together, and solidarity is our best immunity.
18: The head of the World Health Organization on the ground today in the Eastern Democratic Republic of Congo, the epicenter of a deadly Ebola outbreak. He urged international support and a community-led response to the disease, which has claimed more than 200 lives. Cheers rang out in Laos, where four civilians finally escaped a rainforest cave they'd been trapped in for days. The emotional rescue came hours after another man was freed. They are among a group of seven who went into the cave system a week ago to look for gold, but became cut off by floodwaters. Was a massive sonic boom heard across the northeastern U.S. this afternoon. Home security videos captured the blast that sent birds flying and pets running for cover. It was caused by a meteor exploding as it entered the atmosphere. Still ahead, why one province's transitional housing plan is raising a lot of questions.
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18: An urgent fix to a tent encampment in downtown St. John's is facing scrutiny from Newfoundland and Labrador's Auditor General, taking aim at the plan to turn an airport hotel into a comprehensive shelter. CTV's Garrett Berry has that story.
34: This tent encampment grew over months in downtown St. John's between 2023 and 2024. This week, we learned that behind the scenes, the provincial government was rushing to organize their fix, leasing the entirety of this airport hotel and transforming it into a shelter.
35: As a matter of fact, wanted them to go a little bit quicker than they were willing to do in order to get this open.
34: The province's Auditor General said in her latest report that transformation was plagued with significant issues, sole source contracts, insufficient planning, and an artificial cap to the amount of rooms eventually offered to clients.
35: We knew that with respect to 106 Airport Road, that it just didn't sit right, didn't feel right.
34: It all cost $24 million for 23 months of operation. The PC government says it's just more proof that their predecessor's project was flawed, even as the former decision makers still defend it.
35: It's not an accounting issue. This is something that is about people's lives, and you can't put a price on a person's life and their future.
34: In the middle of this political debate are the 70 or so people living in this shelter right now. They're facing a bit of an uncertain future because the new PC government has already promised it's going to shut down this site.
36: No, I'm cautiously optimistic that we'll be able to work together to replicate portions of this model in community in a way that supports the most vulnerable folks.
34: Doug Pawson is the head of End Homelessness St. John's, contracted to operate the shelter supports. He said the shelter is working with clients with big needs, and the political debate and pending closure aren't exactly helping.
36: Residents have told us that it takes a toll on them because they're unsure of their own future. And then when politicians are making decisions about their lives, it does impact folks, as naturally it would.
34: The BC government says there are enough vacant units in the existing housing stock that they can afford to shut down this shelter at the end of the year. Garrett Berry, CTV News, St. John's.
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5: And which way is Newfoundland?
18: Dozens of riders are taking on a massive adventure across Prince Edward Island this weekend, cycling hundreds of kilometers to raise money for cancer research. CTV's Maria Saru has more on the powerful and often personal journey.
7: Anxious to start pedaling, Julie Ricketts pulls on more layers for a chilly start to the 300-kilometer bike ride ahead. It's a daunting physical challenge, but she's been through a tougher one. Ricketts is a breast cancer survivor.
8: I was never terrified or frightened. I just thought whatever comes next, we will deal with it.
7: She credits this community of cyclists for giving her strength through surgery and treatment. As dozens pumped tires and geared up for the fundraiser called The Big Ride, many had their own reason for showing up, including the very youngest in the crowd.
9: My brother died from cancer.
10: My grandpa suffered from cancer.
7: Over 18 years, riders have raised almost $3 million for cancer research. This year alone, more than $150,000 is going to the Beatrice Hunter Cancer Research Institute in Halifax.
11: I think everybody likes to push and find where their limits are a little bit. We are not fast by any means. We try to have a beer and some fun after the ride and just support one another.
7: Most are from Nova Scotia, but there are a couple islanders in the mix.
14: You know, the only way to actually start supporting, you know, and finding a cure or ways to treat it is through research, right? And these type of events are exactly what encourages that research.
7: With plenty of road ahead, the riders push on, driven by determination, grit, and memories of loved ones. Maria Saru, CTV News, Borden Carlton, Prince Edward Island.
18: That is our newscast for this Saturday night. I'm Heather Botts. For all of us at CTV National News, thank you for watching. Good night, and I'll see you.

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0: say that this proposal is one that supports their industry. If it happens to work for ours, it's a bonus.
1: Automotive industry experts weigh in on potential American requirements for vehicles. This is a review of CUSMA approaches.
2: Trade-off for more trade with China could very well result in a reduction of trade with the United States, which we cannot afford.
1: The federal government is weighing the risks and the rewards of more trade with China, leaving Canada caught in the middle of the world's economic superpowers.
3: We're seeing two very stubborn parties trying to outlast the other, and this could go on for a few more days, or we could all see a tweet in the next 10 minutes and say it's all settled.
1: The U.S. continues to block ships trying to reach Iranian ports, but the blockade continues amid uncertainty over a peace deal in the Middle East. Hi there. Thanks for joining us. It's Saturday, May 30th. You're watching CTV News Channel. I'm Karen Dillon. The deadline for the review of a trade deal between the United States, Mexico, and Canada is looming. Right now, Canada is continuing to wait for its turn to begin trade negotiations with the United States. Talks between American and Mexican officials have already started. CTV's Jeremy Sharon reports.
4: In Mexico, North America's auto sector was front and center Friday as a first round of bilateral talks between American and Mexican officials got underway.
5: I think it's a good barometer.
4: The U.S. Trade Representative's office says automotive rules of origin, steel and aluminum, and economic security were priorities in a first round of talks with Mexico. Reuters now reporting Trump's negotiating team set out clear new expectations for the auto sector that North American vehicles would need to contain at least 50% American content, a potential window into what Canada could expect.
0: We've heard the president especially say he doesn't want Canadian cars. And we've heard Jameson Greer up until last week saying, we don't see a path forward. This is a path forward.
4: Flavio Volpe is a longtime industry expert and a member of the Prime Minister's Advisory Committee on Canada-U.S. Economic Relations. He testified at U.S. trade hearings in December and says Canadian cars already include nearly 50% American content.
0: Canada is the biggest destination for American auto parts anywhere in the world, and it's not close, $29 billion of auto parts a year. And so the Americans can say that this proposal is one that supports their industry. If it happens to work for ours, it's a bonus.
4: A signal, perhaps, of a thaw in trade tensions on the heels of a clear message for Washington from the Prime Minister in New York this week.
6: Canada Strong will help make America great again.
4: Meanwhile, Canada's former U.S. ambassador expressed optimism the deal will remain largely intact in an interview with CTV Question Period set to air Sunday.
7: Where the changes will come will be modifications to that or additions to that or, you know, that's what this review is about.
8: You don't think it'll be fundamental?
7: I personally do not believe that the agreement will go away.
9: This all comes ahead of a high-stakes visit to Washington next week for Dominic LeBlanc, the minister in charge of Canada-U.S. trade, with still no sign of when official negotiations between Ottawa and Washington will get underway. Jeremy Sherrill, CTV News, Ottawa.
1: Now to Parliament Hill, where a three-day visit by China's foreign minister wrapped up Saturday. The visit is the first of its kind in a decade and comes as Canada looks to strengthen its ties with China. There is reaction to the visit. Some say a relationship between the two countries comes with consequences.
2: It's very difficult to envision a place and a time when Canada could go all in on a trade relationship at the expense of very important Canadian values, human rights, issues that we not only hold dear in our country, but advocate for elsewhere.
1: Canada is aiming to increase its exports to China by 50% by 2030, while still protecting economic and national security interests. That goal reflects the trade ambitions the Prime Minister set following his visit to Beijing earlier this year. And to the Middle East now, where the U.S. military says it stopped another commercial ship from trying to break through its blockade to reach Iran. U.S. Central Command says its military disabled a Gambia flagged cargo ship that was trying to sail toward an Iranian port. The U.S. military says it has so far stopped six ships trying to break the blockade. Another 116 have been redirected. The blockade has been in place since mid-April. So for more on this now with these developments, let's bring in CTV military analyst and former commander of NATO forces in southern Afghanistan, retired Major General David Fraser. Major, thanks for joining us tonight.
8: Kieran, good to be with you.
1: Okay, so some mixed messages. Donald Trump saying yesterday that the U.S. will actually lift the blockade in the Strait of Hormuz, and now they're stopping a merchant vessel from going to an Iranian port. So can you break down for us what's happening?
8: Well, the troops on the ground are still following out the orders that they've had, you know, since this, you know, air ceasefire and the blockage has started, which means they're not going to let any ships through. They haven't had any change in those orders. Meanwhile, the negotiations keep on going, and Trump has met with his cabinet. He was again in the Situation Room, but he hasn't made any final decision. So really, it rests on the president's desk as to has he decided to lift the blockade, to extend the ceasefire or not. And unfortunately, it seems like he's taken the weekend off.
1: He's taking the weekend off. Okay. So U.S. Secretary of War Pete Hegseth has said that the talks are productive. Can you comment on that? How are we feeling about this deal?
8: Well, a couple of things. The fact that they are still talking and that the Secretary of War said that is encouraging because, you know, they are working out the details. And there are some very sticky details. The Strait of Hormuz is probably number one up there because that's about 20% of the world commerce coming from that region. And number two is going to be the nuclear materials, what's going to happen with them. And the fact that they're still talking is good news. But the Secretary of War is not going to get ahead of the president. Nobody is going to do that. And the fact that he said he's considering it, but he hasn't made a decision. There doesn't seem to be a lot of emphasis on pressure to get this thing done, because here we are talking about it on a Saturday.
1: Okay, so we know that this is sort of like in some ways whiplash, right? We've seen these discussions before. They've fallen through. So how hopeful are you that a deal is going to be reached? Last weekend, I believe it was on Sunday, Trump was saying that it was imminent, and now 7 days later, still no deal.
8: Karen, I mean, that's a great word. I mean, this administration is whiplash, and that should be the sort of the acronym for them for what they've done, because, you know, they keep going back and forth, and, you know, the president gives indications it's almost imminent decision, and then he backs off. I mean, he likes to keep everybody in off kilter. He likes to keep the chaos going. He likes to keep the whiplash going, and he's under no pressure right now because, you know, he's not making a decision. He seems to think that he's probably in control, therefore he doesn't have to rush to that, and we'll have to probably wait until Monday or Tuesday to see if he comes out and says anything.
1: Okay, Major, can you talk to us a little bit about this blockade, these commercial ships that are trying to breach this blockade? Can you talk us through what they're trying to do when they know that there is a blockade in place?
8: Well, you know, listen, the ships are not making any money, and, you know, there's an awful lot of, you know, people that are waiting for those, what the merchandise that's going on the ship, be it, you know, hard commerce, or if it's going to be oil or something like that. And they're trying to get through. They're going to test the waters, but they will test the resolve of the Americans to get through, because this is real big money. And companies and customers are probably putting a lot of pressure on the supply chain to get this thing over and done with, and irrespective of, you know, the limitations by the U.S., is make a chance to get through, because some ships are getting through, and, you know, I suspect on these commercial vessels and commercial companies, there's an awful lot of pressure, because some of them are going to go out of business because of this.
1: Okay, very interesting. Thank you so much for joining us, as usual, Major.
8: Okay, Karen, thanks very much. Have a good weekend.
1: You too. That is CTV military analyst, retired Major General David Fraser. Now to Central Africa. The head of the World Health Organization is in the Democratic Republic of Congo. The visit comes as the country grapples with more Ebola infections. As of Saturday, there are around 900 suspected cases. Officials say of the suspected cases, 225 are confirmed. This latest outbreak, which began earlier this month, involves a rare strain of the disease, which has currently no vaccine or cure.
10: The international community is involved under the leadership of the government of DRC. And at the same time, community ownership is important. That's why we're here, to discuss with the community to see

0: announced it is temporarily blocking entry into the country for people coming from Ebola-affected nations. The agency says the move is necessary to reduce the risk of importing the disease. And Toronto police are investigating a fatal shooting in the city on Friday night. Police are now searching for three suspects. CTV's Beth McDonnell has more.
1: There's a bullet hole in a window and up to 18 evidence markers can be seen scattered in front of the housing complex. It's the place a 27-year-old man was shot and killed outside next to his home, identified by Toronto police as Hussein Elmi.
2: Feeling bad because it could be my son, so I feel very bad about it. And I wish all these things do not happen here anymore. I hope for it not to. So, my condolences to the parents.
1: Officers responded shortly after 10 Friday night to reports of gunshots on Magellan Drive. That's near Shepherd Avenue West and Jane Street in North York. The man was located with gunshot wounds and was rushed to hospital but did not survive.
3: The vehicle pulled up. The suspects were out on foot when the incident occurred.
1: Now the search is on for three people who police say fled in a dark-colored vehicle. Adding the investigation so far shows the shooting was not targeted and there was no previous connection between the man and his assailants.
3: By all accounts, this gentleman was steps from his home. He was returning home. I have no indication whatsoever that he had any interaction with the suspects at this point in time. This gentleman tragically was almost home.
1: There is fear in the community. Several people who did not want to appear on camera told CTV News in recent weeks there have been people in the area firing guns. Police confirmed one incident of gunfire about a week ago, now being looked into by the Guns and Gangs Task Force, but say it's too early to make any link with this fatal shooting.
4: We did increase our patrols. In fact, we've brought officers in on overtime all year, and we have our public safety response team who's been giving us extra attention.
1: Police have not said how many of the three suspects were carrying guns, and the motive behind the attack is not clear. While they say video evidence has been reviewed, more help is needed to track down the suspects.
4: This poor family, I mean, this is unconscionable. There are people out there that do know who did this, who pulled that trigger, and I would ask you, please, please contact us right away so we can make our community feel safe.
1: This is Toronto's 11th homicide of 2026.
0: Beth McDonnell, CTV News. A fast-moving wildfire forces the community in rural Saskatchewan to seek shelter or be on alert. Still ahead, we'll bring you the details of the province's wildfire situation. That's next.

0: Michelin innovates to move the world forward on the road and far beyond. Michelin, motion for life.
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0: Hi there. Thanks for joining us. You're watching CTV News Channel. I'm Karen Dillon. Now to Alberta, where the province says it's prepared to help those dealing with flooding. This as Environment Canada issues rainfall warnings across the province.
1: We've been on standby helping out. I think we've had about 300 fires this year that we've helped out on. When it comes to flooding, we've got the Springbank Dry Dam. We're working with the Ghost Reservoir to make sure that they're managing water levels.
0: Premier Danielle Smith says the province is monitoring water levels, but as the risk isn't as high as it was during flooding back in 2013. Thousands of people were forced out of their homes then, and hundreds of buildings were affected due to significant flooding that year. Meanwhile, officials have issued several flood-related alerts across BC. Flood warnings are in effect for areas such as Upper Columbia and the Kootenay River. A flood watch is in effect also for the North Thompson River, and an advisory is also in place for areas near the Fraser River and the Granby River. Meantime, to Saskatchewan, where residents there are being ordered to leave as a fast-moving fire threatens the area.
2: Everybody is calm and staying cool and collected and just taking problems as they come and taking one step at a time. There was alerts that we had to get out, and then not long after that we had to do the evacuations, and I would say that everyone's working really well as a team.
0: A wildfire alert and an evacuation order have been issued for the rural municipality of Shelbrooke in Saskatchewan. Residents are being asked to leave immediately and to use an oil service road to exit the community. There are currently 11 active wildfires in Saskatchewan. 7 of the fires are not contained. Members of Montreal's Indigenous and Asian communities have launched a petition as they try to preserve the city's only Indigenous Asian collective garden. CTV's Anastasia Dextrine has more on what the garden means for the community that's trying to save it.
3: The Gaha Dayan Lum Garden sits across from the Montreal Chinese Hospital, and for 3 years, it's transformed a once vacant lot owned by the city into a place for growing food.
4: People can bring plants, and whatever is grown here is fed to the residents or whoever needs it.
3: It's also become a place for growing community. And with her Wendat ancestry, Yvonne Leah Carpentier-Wheeler says the garden is one of a kind.
4: Being able to garden here and learn and have these workshops with Indigenous leaders really helps me kind of like reconnect with that in a way.
3: The space is a partnership between Chinatown residents, Projet Autochtone du Québec, and local youth. To this day, it remains Montreal's only Indigenous Asian collective garden. In addition to hosting events, it provides free vegetables to those in need. But leaders, including Anna Can, say the future of the garden is in doubt.
5: This was meant to be a temporary lease from the start, and it's been up for sale by the city for off-market social housing.
3: According to Can, the garden's lease with the city is set to end in December. Organizers want to renew the lease and keep the space. As of Saturday afternoon, more than 600 people had signed a petition to show their support.
6: My hopes are at least we could keep a garden of some sort. There's not much garden space in Montreal. There's not a lot of greenery.
7: When we first started this garden, like all the older senior citizens, they weren't here. And now they're showing up and talking and, you know, coming and watering.
3: In a statement to CTV News, Mayor Soraya Martinez-Ferrada's office wrote there is no lease ending for the garden, adding that support has been renewed until a housing project moves forward. But members of the community who are responsible for signing the lease insist they have yet to sign a document, and they're frustrated with the level of communication with the city.
5: With the change in administration, I feel like it's rebuilding those links that have been heard. They're adjusting as well.
3: And as the garden opens for a third season, visitors hope it won't be the last. Anastasia Dextrine, CTV News.
0: For the first time ever, hundreds of people were able to get a behind-the-scenes tour inside the Daily Bread Food Bank in Toronto on Saturday. The unique experience was an opportunity for people to learn about the manpower it takes to support those facing food insecurity. CTV's Rahim Lathani has more.
8: Stirring pounds of broccoli into this massive container of soup. This is a look inside the Daily Bread Food Bank kitchen, showing the public how food gets to families in need across Toronto.
9: We have to keep a few things in mind. The cost is very important. So we want to make sure that we're using ingredients that are seasonal and that we're running certain recipes at certain times of the year and not at others.
8: Chef Greenberg says the kitchen produces 5,000 to 7,000 meals a week, leaning heavily on soups and casseroles. This open house is pulling back the curtain on the work that goes into supporting the 1 of every 10 people in the city who now rely on food banks.
10: I've heard that the food bank is really good in communities
4: to give back to the people that aren't as fortunate. And it just makes me really happy that I'm able to contribute and do something better for them.
10: I wanted them to see what happens in the background at facilities like this, how the community gives back. That's the main thing. And basically, it's gratitude, you know, what we have and what others don't. Just, I just want them to realize, just, you know, things don't easily land on a table.
8: Through a network of more than 200 programs and its distribution hub in Etobicoke, the food bank is constantly an active workspace. And a big part of it is sorting food that has been donated into these large yellow boxes, often seen at grocery stores.
11: They come into the warehouse and then we, on a daily basis, go through, unpack everything from there, put it on the table, and get it packed into the right boxes so that we can then be shipped out to our food bank across the city.
8: According to the food bank, 53% of its clients have missed a meal to pay for something else. An eye-opening statistic for those visiting the organization's first ever open house.
12: Some people are suffering in many ways. It's not always their fault, but just came out to see what's happening and how we can make a difference, maybe.
13: I've donated to it many times, and that's why I'm here. I want to see how it operates and what exactly you do and what's what, because I may be interested in being more active in this.
8: The need for the Daily Bread Food Bank has increased exponentially in Toronto, now serving more than 300,000 people every single month. The best way to bring that number down, says its CEO, is through policy change.
14: The new thing that we're going after the Canada Disability Benefit, is we want to make rent that you pay a tax deductible. And that will help a tremendous number of low-income families.
8: Calling for change at all three levels of government to end poverty and hunger. Rahim Ladani, CTV News.
0: Montreal Victoires are marking their Walter Cup win in style. 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
0: Imagine this is your retinol. 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But Elizabeth Arden Retinol plus HPR Ceramide capsules are sealed to keep light and air out, so the retinol is always at its freshest, visibly improving the look of lines and wrinkles in 7 days. 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
9: We all have coping mechanisms. 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
10: Hi there. Thanks for joining us. You're watching CTV News Channel. I'm Karen Dillon. For the first time ever, Montreal fans are taking part in a Walter Cup parade. Thousands turned out to celebrate the Victoires championship run today. CTV's Laurence Brisson-Dubreuil was there.
11: They waited years for a moment like this, and Saturday they got to celebrate it with the city. Tears, chants, and a few sips from the Walter Cup. 10 days after making history, the Montreal Victoire hit the streets downtown and made their way to Place des Festivals, where thousands of fans were already waiting. It was a chance for players to soak it all in and say thank you. It was also a moment for longtime fans.
12: We've been waiting for this day.
13: This is a huge moment for women and little girls.
14: We've been following the girls since they were in the CWHL. So to see them from arenas where you've got like 30, 40, 50 fans, to seeing them in Verdun, to seeing them in Place Belle, it's been a pretty amazing experience.
11: The pride extended far beyond the players on the ice. Corey Chevry has been behind the bench since day one.
15: It's a moment I'll never forget, and I want to live it over and over and over again.
11: Among those joining the party was Montreal Mayor Soraya Martinez-Ferrada. She called the championship a milestone for the city and a powerful symbol.
16: Having a woman mayor again for the second time, a mayor that is for the first time an immigrant, have for the first time a woman's sport win the cup. I mean, how amazing is that? It's a year for women.
11: This celebration may last a day, but forward Laura Stacey says it will have a lasting impact.
17: I hope next year's registration is full because there's something to dream about.
11: Abby Rock says that also includes Indigenous people everywhere.
18: To be an example, to be a role model, it means a lot to me, and I want more young Indigenous players playing because it's an amazing sport. It brings two amazing places.
11: The Victoire are already looking ahead. The PWHL draft is just weeks away, and in a city that's had a taste of a championship, there's only one goal.
19: Let's do this again next year, Mario!
11: Laurence Brisson-Dubreuil, CTV News.
10: And fans of Paris Saint-Germain are rejoicing after the team beat Arsenal on penalties to win back-to-back Champions League finals today. In Paris, fans took to the streets cheering and setting off flares. PSG becomes just the second team to defend their Champions League crown since Real Madrid won its third consecutive title in 2018.
6: Congrats, PSG.
10: You are watching CTV News Channel. 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
7: From the National Newsroom of the Canadian Press, I'm David Augustine. Carrie Lynn Findlay is the new leader of the BC Conservatives. The former federal cabinet minister defeated commentator Caroline Elliott on the fourth ballot, winning 51% of the vote at the party's leadership convention in Vancouver. Findlay succeeds John Rustad, whose departure followed months of infighting that fractured the opposition caucus after the Conservatives nearly won the 2024 provincial election. Findlay says a future Conservative government would be guided by what she calls faith, family, and freedom. Canada Post workers are finishing a vote on a proposed five-year contract aimed at ending more than 2 years of labor conflict. About 55,000 members of the Canadian Union of Postal Workers have been voting since April on a deal that includes wage increases and job security provisions. The Postal Service has lost more than $5 billion since 2018 and recently received federal support to continue operating. Analysts say a new contract could bring labor stability but won't solve deeper financial pressures tied to declining mail volumes and parcel competition. Two men accused of killing a county worker on a rural road near Calgary have been found guilty of second-degree murder and armed robbery.
8: It took 14 hours of deliberations for the jury to find Elijah Strawberry and Arthur Penner guilty of second-degree murder and two counts of armed robbery. The two were accused in the death of Colin Huff on August 6, 2024, east of Calgary, and then stealing his truck. Penner and Strawberry face a mandatory life sentence, but the jury was divided on his parole eligibility, with recommendations ranging from a minimum of 10 years all the way up to 25. A sentencing date will be set in October. Bill Graveland, The Canadian Press, Calgary.
7: The head of the World Health Organization touched down in the capital of the DRC Saturday in order to hold talks on the ongoing Ebola outbreak in the epicenter of the epidemic. He spoke with reporters about his hopes in getting the locals more involved in combating the virus with their support.
9: Community ownership is important. That's why we're here, to discuss with the community, to see how the response is running, and if there are challenges, to help.
7: Health authorities in Congo and neighboring countries are scrambling to contain the latest outbreak of the rare strain, for which there is no vaccine or treatment. And a wave of relief in Laos Saturday as all five of the discovered miners found inside a flooded cave now brought to safety. ABC's Britt Clinton has more on the dangerous rescue efforts.
10: Divers painstakingly guiding the men on an 800-foot journey, winding through tight tunnels. The first survivor seen crawling on his hands and knees through the passages. The man appearing to be okay, but transferred to a hospital for further medical examination.
7: Officials say a search for two missing men still continues inside the cave. This is the Canadian Press. In sports, for the eighth consecutive season, the NBA will have a new champion. Victor Wembanyama had 22 points and 7 rebounds as the visiting San Antonio Spurs beat the defending champion Oklahoma City Thunder 111-103 in Saturday's seventh and deciding game of the Western Conference Finals. Canadian Shai Gilgeous-Alexander had 35 points and 9 assists for the Thunder. The Spurs will face the New York Knicks in the NBA Finals. The expansion Portland Fire continued to impress in the WNBA. Megan Gustafson scored 22 points and Carla Leite had 18 points and 12 assists as the Fire improved to 6-4 with a 100-84 victory over the visiting Indiana Fever. Aaliyah Boston had 18 points and 7 rebounds to lead the 4-4 Fever. Kaitlyn Clark was held to 6 points and 6 assists. And Montreal's Felix Auger-Aliassime advanced to the fourth round of men's singles at the French Open with a 4-set victory over Brandon Nakashima of the U.S. on Saturday. The match lasted 3 hours and 48 minutes and ended well after midnight in Paris. From the Canadian Press, I'm David Augustine.
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13: Canada's oldest Chinatown set to awaken this weekend with the return of a festival featuring performances and cultural programs and food and all this kind of stuff. It's called Awakening Chinatown. The organizing committee chair, Robert Fung, is on the line to talk about what's going on here. Robert, hello. How are you?
14: I'm great. Thanks, Ryan. How are you this morning?
13: Oh, I'm doing great. I love any excuse to go down to Chinatown. It's such a cool part of the city, and what a neat excuse to do that this weekend. So what is Awakening Chinatown?
14: You know, it is a great family festival, and it takes place in Chinatown, and it's really established to celebrate this amazing Chinatown, to get people into it. It celebrates Chinese culture, and it features a lot of people from within our community. We've got performers running for the day. So first of all, it's in the 500 block of Chinatown where the Chinatown gate is, and the street will be closed off. It runs from 11 a.m. to 4:30. We have performances all through the day, and we've got fantastic performers this year. You know, people are used to seeing the lion dancing, and so we have that as well as martial arts with Wong Shung Kung Fu Club. We've got Victoria Chinese Opera Club, which is lots of drama and spectacle with that. Amazing rhythms with Happy Drum Group. And those are all from within our community. Those are community Chinese performing groups. Also from out of town, Michelle Kwan is coming. She plays a traditional Chinese guzheng, but she plays Guns N' Roses on it and Bon Jovi. She's amazing. Sure. We have Pacific Opera Victoria Baritone, Alex Chen. We've got the Chinese Evergreen Seniors Choir also coming out of town. From out of town, we've got the BC Chinese Music Association's Traditional Chinese Instrument Chamber Orchestra. And for pop fans, we've got acclaimed Canadian canto pop artist, Elvin Chang. So tell your kids. There's a scavenger hunt. So, you know, as you mentioned, Victoria's Chinatown is the oldest in Canada. It is the second established in North America next to San Francisco. However, San Francisco had an earthquake and burned down in 1907. And so we actually have the oldest, the first established and the longest standing oldest original Chinatown in North America. It's really special. And RBC, our presenting sponsor this year, is leading a scavenger hunt through the area that helps people learn a little bit more about these really amazing places, amazing stories of Chinatown and the buildings, and give people a glimpse into what's here. And I also want to mention RBC because they're our presenting sponsor and they've committed to 3 more years. importantly, this is our fifth anniversary. So it's the fifth year for Awakening Chinatown. And we have a number of sponsors that have been with us that whole time. RBC and Townline as well have really committed from the very beginning. A couple new things we have this year on the street. You'll be able to try Mahjong. You'll be able to try Tai Chi. We have street food as well. And a lot of the local restaurants are open. And if you haven't been down and been able to try some of the Chinese Chinatown food, you should do it. Dumpling Drop and Cow Gang are on the street this year. So we're really expecting a special fifth anniversary Awakening Chinatown.
13: Fifth anniversary of this thing. How did it start 5 years ago? Like, what was the origin of Awakening Chinatown?
14: You know, there were really kind of three big things that I'm on the board of the Victoria Chinatown Museum Society, and we were looking in Chinatown and realizing, you know, we'd come out of COVID, businesses downtown in general were struggling to sort of reignite. Chinatown was in the same situation. Plus, we also have an area where it's gone through a long period of revitalization and change. And with the Museum Society, one of the reasons that we were created was to tell the stories of Chinatown and to educate people on Chinese culture and why this is such a special place, not just to the Chinese community, but really to Victoria, to British Columbia, and to our story as Canadians as a whole. So that's what it came out of. It was time to like wake up Chinatown again from the COVID slumber, bring people to the area, remind Victorians most particularly about why this is such a great place and why it's so important to all of us, and to celebrate and support a lot of the Chinese community groups that are practicing dance and traditional theater, and they don't have a platform. As well as to support the businesses in the area. So, you know, with those kind of three mandates, it really grew and it's taken off. Every year it's bigger. There's more and more support, and it's become a landmark festival for the spring in Victoria.
13: Yeah, really cool. And it's this Saturday. Again, they closed the street down.
14: Sunday, the 31st.
13: I'm glad you caught me on that. Sunday, of course, May 31st is Sunday. I don't want to mislead anybody. So Sunday, 11 to 4:30 is where they close the street. So it's all this festival stuff happening there on the main block of Chinatown. Really cool it's happening, and a neat excuse to go down and check out this deep place if you haven't been in a while. Now, I got a question for you. So you talked about the history, right? Of course, you know, Chinatown, like you said, is the oldest in Canada. It's the oldest kind of like original one that didn't burn down compared to the older one in San Francisco. So there's a lot of history. What about right now? Like, what role does Chinatown play for the Chinese community now compared to, you know, when it first started, which would have been a very different, you know, reason why these things emerged in places like Victoria and beyond? Where is it now as far as, you know, meaning?
14: You know, I think personally, I feel it has an increasing meaning in our country, and it has a lot to do with our identity in Canada. You know, most of us in Canada are immigrants in some way, and a lot of the Chinese community came through Victoria's Chinatown. And when I say that, I don't just mean Victorians. The Chinese community in Canada came through Victoria's Chinatown, and so it was a really important gateway into the country. And a lot of the people that came through here are really key in our society, in our economy today across the country. And you know, it's important not to forget that. So one of the mandates of the Chinatown Museum Society, one of the goals is to honor that effort, the work that really helped build our country and knit the Chinese community into it. It's part of our core identity. And this place has a lot of very special key things of that longstanding story. And a couple, you mentioned what's cool about Chinatown. I find that almost every day there's something new to learn about it. This Chinatown has the oldest Chinese temple in Canada, with the Tam Kung Temple, and they're celebrating their 150th anniversary this year. We also have the longest continually operating Chinese business in North America. I think that's Loy Sing Barbecue. And, you know, they opened and got their business license in like 1889, they still have that business license.
13: Wow.
14: And there's some really fantastic things in this area to explore. And every time we're with a group talking about some of the stories, there's always somebody who, someone in your family or a good friend, connects back to the origins of our country, really connect back to that time. So, you know, I find it's kind of key to our overall identity. There's some really fascinating stories, you know, and it has all the ups and downs of a place with a long history. And I find that it's important, and almost every Victorian I speak to really loves Victoria's Chinatown for what it means. And oftentimes, they're not aware of some of these really special things, and why I think it's helpful to remember that, to honor the people that came through here, but also how our country's evolving and the place that it has in that.
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13: It was a sudden twist in the School District 61 school board dismissal story. The province yesterday reversing the orders that resulted in the firing of the Greater Victoria School Board trustees. This is the news that suddenly emerged yesterday. BC's education minister explaining the decision came out of her staff failing to provide all of the documents required to a court case that was to begin yesterday. I guess, you know, some of the pretrial stuff had already been going on, where the school trustees were, you know, taking the government to court over their firing, and that was all about to play out. And in all of that, apparently, a failure to provide some of the documents on the BC government side. That's what we heard. Compromising the fairness of the judicial review of the dismissal. The BC Civil Liberties Association, they were an intervener in the case, and they spoke to us yesterday. They say the omitted records included texts between ministry officials, the Victoria Police Department, and the independent advisor. We at CFAX are working independently to verify the content of the texts, but for now we can tell you that Vic PD tells us it's aware of the content of the messages. And they say while officers are entitled to their personal views, Vic PD deems the exchanges unprofessional in nature, and that they do not reflect the views of the department. So we don't know what's in the text so far, but Vic PD says whatever it was they deem unprofessional in nature, text. It involved Victoria, somebody at the Victoria Police Department, ministry officials, and the independent advisor. So that's sort of where the story sits right now. We're still trying to unpack this. So here weighing in next, Lynn Block is a conservative opposition critic for education on the line to weigh in on the developing story. Thank you so much for joining us. Hello.
15: Thank you for having me.
13: Yeah, it's a lot to unpack, eh?
15: Well, it's disheartening to hear that the government didn't hand in all the documents requested by the court order. And why didn't they? Was it somebody forgot, negligence, incompetence? I don't know. But that should have been very first in their decision-making there.
13: Yeah. What was your first reaction when you heard this yesterday?
15: Disappointing, again. The reality is that you cannot make informed decisions if you do not have all the correct information and the facts.
13: Now, you were supportive of the province dismissing the board back when it first happened, or were you? Maybe, what was your take originally when this took place?
15: My caucus and I, we supported the firing initially because the trustees failed to deliver a workable safety plan. And that was after three iterations and help by Kevin Godden, the retired superintendent from Abbotsford, helping out. And that was all requested by the education minister. She did not like any of the three workable safety plans that were to replace the school police liaison officers.
13: But, you know, in general, you were in favor of the school police liaison officers, and you probably were, I guess, in favor of the direction the government had gone before. So does this, back to your original comment that this is disappointing, having the BC government now kind of back down and reinstate the school board, would you have preferred to see the government, I don't know, fight a little harder or not back down so easily here?
15: Well, here's what I'd like the audience to know. There are school police liaison officers throughout the province in practically all of the school districts. So what we don't have right now is a province-wide framework from the government that oversees school police liaison officers, both RCMP and policemen, in regarding processes or complaints or issues. So that's something that I think would be very beneficial, so that everybody can refer to it as the template.
13: So if there was just kind of like, here is the way we do things in BC, regardless of where you are, we don't have anything like that right now.
15: Well, not consistent. No, we don't. Mm. And the point being, again, that the education minister then asked for a workable safety plan to replace getting rid of the school police liaison officers. And even after three tries, they were not successful. So that's when she fired them.
13: Yeah. And now reinstated, which I guess there's still some questions about how that'll look, and also what the costs could be to the province. Do you have any sense of that yet?
15: That's a really good question. I have absolutely no idea. There's no transparency on costs in this government right now in anything, education or anything. I could talk for an hour on that, but I won't. Let me go back to that.
13: Yeah.
15: I'm disappointed because we now are in a state of limbo, in the sense that you've got the Teachers Association and the Parents Association not supporting the firing. However, you've got the majority of parents and even the First Nations who did support the firing. So where does that leave everybody in sort of limbo? There's no resolution, except that we don't know what went on. We didn't know the processes. We didn't know how the decisions were made. For me, I personally feel that it's really important to make sure that everybody knows the facts. Be transparent.
13: What consequences would you like to see come out of all of this?
15: I would love to see a province-wide framework.
13: That, yeah.
15: School police liaison. That's a given. So that everybody knows the processes in place. That's number one. Number two is, I'd like it that the school trustees in Victoria and throughout the province, and the BC School Trustees Association and I talked about that the other day, that they are in agreement. We agree on the focus should be on students' performances, students making sure that they reach their potential. Student outcomes are excellent, and that they are learning in safe, supportive environments. That's what we focus on as a school trustee. I was a school trustee. Also, fiscal responsibility, making sure the money is spent where it needs to be spent. So, and the last thing, and which is also important, we have to listen to the parents, to the students, to our constituents when we are a school trustee. Right?
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4: Talking BC politics now. Joining us now, she's the leader of the BC Green Party, Emily Lowen. Hello, how are you?
5: Good morning. I'm doing well, Ryan.
4: Great to get you here. So we're talking water a little bit today, because as I was just mentioning, the temperatures are lovely. It's getting warm. While that's lovely to be in, sometimes it does lead us to drought concerns, particularly, you know, here on Vancouver Island. This is something that seems to crop up every year. Other parts of BC facing the same. And it's something the BC Green Party is focusing on. What are you looking to do here?
5: Yeah, absolutely. It's, I was chatting with a farmer on the phone yesterday, and she was just praising the rain that we've gotten smattered over the last couple of days. And so certainly as drought conditions worsen across the province, I think there's this real concern that, you know, the BC NDP are selling off our water to corporations while, you know, telling British Columbians to not water their gardens or take shorter showers. And it feels like we don't have a long-term strategy on water. We're sort of lurching from crisis to crisis. And I think ultimately this really ties into the government's current build first, regulate later approach that's putting corporate profits ahead of long-term water and energy security. And so the BC Greens are calling on the BC government to suspend all non-essential industrial water uses, including fracking, bottling, AI data center usage during droughts, and create a provincial framework to limit the use of fresh water in fracking and AI operations. And we also want to modernize industrial water rates. They are currently the lowest in all of Canada and mostly in North America as well. So, you know, British Columbians really need to benefit from any sort of large-scale corporate water use. And at the local level, I really think we should be creating and funding watershed boards so First Nations, farmers, industry, and local residents have a say in their water operations. And, you know, obviously AI was big in the news last week and this week. The BC NDP are taking direction from the federal government and pushing forward three TELUS AI data centers, two of which on prime land in the heart of Vancouver. And so, you know, I think we really need to take a step back here. You know, as we're entering into this period of drought, we know from all across the United States that these data centers are incredibly energy and water intensive. And so, you know, we need to get the guardrails in place, which is why we're calling for a moratorium on AI data centers until the environmental, energy, health, and data sovereignty risks are properly understood and regulated.
4: You mentioned that, you know, you got those TELUS ones coming. There's a Kamloops one, the downtown Vancouver one you mentioned. So this is, you know, a real thing. We're seeing these data centers start to pop up. And
5: yeah,
4: can you explain?
5: Nanaimo as well.
4: Oh, sorry,
5: yeah.
4: What was the other one?
5: Well, there's one in Nanaimo that's further along. And just as a quick tangent there, you know, I announced the moratorium alongside local advocates and Nanaimo city councillors last week. And it was kind of appalling hearing their stories at the council level at how yet again, you know, the province is downloading the burden of regulation onto municipalities, which are just not equipped. They don't have the power or resources to regulate big corporations like this. Nanaimo resorted to a $60,000 ticket on the corporation if they go over their water usage limit, which, you know, in my view, that's companies see see that is the cost of doing business. It's like giving a parking ticket to a billionaire. It's really like we need those higher level guardrails in place.
4: This is probably an unfair question to ask of you, but can you give me a rough sense of why the AI data centers are so hard on water? Like, why do they need to use fresh water in their system? Is it about cooling, or what's going on with that?
5: I believe it's largely about cooling.
4: Yeah.
5: As you said, and so, you know, I'm not an engineer. Yeah. I wish I could give you.
4: I know it's unfair to ask you, but
5: the nuts and bolts of it.
4: Yeah.
5: But,
4: just give it. I guess just for those who don't know, like, hey, why are AI data centers even needing water? It's something to do with their cooling. Yeah. And I guess that's why these things are a concern when they show up. And as you mentioned, even one in Nanaimo. So this is something that touches us close at home here on Vancouver Island, where again, like we've said, we do sometimes see these conditions. I had a text message here who says that they don't think we're in drought status here on Vancouver Island. Please list me the last time we were in a drought. Victoria is
5: every
4: a bit
5: year.
4: Different. it seems like every year we talk about this. Victoria is a bit different because we got this giant Souk Lake Reservoir, which kind of helps us out and has got a huge capacity. But there's a lot of parts of Vancouver Island. I mean, Tofino goes through this all the time where they start running out of water.
5: Yeah, exactly. And, I mean, this is just a broader issue with our energy use as well, because, you know, our hydro system is so dependent on, you know, drought conditions, you know, low snowpack, early snowmelt. This is all related to climate change. And so basically, like, one of my other concerns with these AI data centers is they boast that they're going to be, you know, clean and green because they use hydro, but they use a lot of hydropower, and right now, because of drought, we're a net importer of coal-fired electricity from the United States. And so, you know, this is just further entrenching our dependence, and we really need to be thinking about, you know, how are we going to build up our distributed renewable energy power, you know, all across the province to ensure that we have energy security.
4: So that's the call. BC Green Party would like a moratorium on these kind of things, whether they be AI data centers or other big industrial projects that use a lot of water, while we figure out, you know, a long-term plan for drought-stricken parts of the province, which, again, Victoria, we're a bit different. I know a lot of people in Victoria think about this and go, what are you talking about? We got a full reservoir. Why is this even a concern? Well, not everywhere is as lucky as we are here in Victoria with our giant Souk Lake Reservoir. We're out of time, but I wanted to do one last quick thing just because it's making such big BC headlines and it's right here in Victoria. The School District 61 situation, we're seeing the BC government admit they didn't disclose some court documents they were supposed to. A court case by the school board trustees who were fired has collapsed, and we're getting the school board reinstated. From your perspective, the BC Green Party perspective, what's your thoughts on how this all transpired?
5: Yeah, I mean, firing a democratically elected school board for refusing to use hundreds of thousands in public funds to put police in schools, you know, this was always a massive overreach of provincial power. And this ruling, the documents that we've seen out of this decision, only confirms how tainted the ministry's decision was. So I congratulate the SD61 trustees for their victory. And, you know, I have a lot of questions for the minister. And, you know, on the policy issue itself, you know, I think we need to zoom out because, you know, the school districts across the board are in desperate need of full-time trained counselors in all schools. This is something that the NDP promised and failed to deliver. We only have one counselor for every 700 students. The average North American is one counselor for every 250 students. So, you know, these are really concerning ratios for how students are getting mental health support and how we're de-escalating students in school. So, yeah, I think there's many questions that still need to be asked as we grapple with you know, the contents of this decision.
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4: Let's talk more about this joint statement signed by the Esquimalt, the Songhees, the Métis representatives, First Nations across the Greater Victoria area, reacting to news that the School District 61 school board has been reinstated by the province after this court case collapsed earlier this week. They are saying, though, that there hasn't been any clear communication about all of this with the Indigenous Education Council. And one of the other people signing on to this statement is the Urban People's House Indigenous Advisory, and their chair, Ron Rice, is on the line with us right now to discuss this. Hello, how are you?
14: Good morning. I'm well, thank you.
4: Can I ask you, when all this news broke earlier this week, the province coming out and saying, we've made an error in the court case, we've got to fold our case, we're putting the school board back, the school board trustees that had been taking the province to court over, they're firing, so we're undoing all of that. When all of that news came out, talk about how that hit you and like how you got that news.
14: So our conduit to all of this is obviously the school district office and the Indigenous Education Department. And I actually heard the news because I was getting a barrage of media requests, which I didn't understand. And, sort of the first outlet I spoke to, I said, "What decision are you talking about?" And they are the ones who broke the news to me, and the only information I could find was actually through the media.
4: So you more or less heard through the media?
14: Oh, absolutely, yes.
4: Yeah, and that's kind of the crux of what you're talking about here. You're saying, why weren't we included in the discussion at all, or at least given a heads up? That's kind of the point here, I guess.
14: Yeah, I think, you know, the challenges that have been attached to all of this stemmed from a lack of consultation with the four Indigenous houses, and here we are again, but this time at the hands of the ministry, and it just struck us as of course shocking, but just it's starting to feel a little too familiar.
4: Now talk about again, because this whole issue to begin with, going back to when the board was first fired, a lot of it was over the student liaisons or the police officer liaisons in schools, and the province trying to force the school board into some kind of going back to school student to liaison officers in some way, and there was a lot of it erupted in what ended up happening, the school board getting fired. I don't need to lay it all out, I guess, but remind us of where from the indigenous side of things, because that was a big piece of this, sort of their call for this to also be reinstated was a big bit. Is that also part of this, or how are you? So this question's a bit muddled. I apologize, but just I'm trying to get to, I guess, where you guys stand on this in general and what concerns you have now that the school board has been reinstated. That's what I'm trying to ask.
14: Sure. So I think, I mean, the original situation required the school board to engage with certain parties to develop their safety plan. We were in a few meetings leading up to various deadlines, offering up dates and times, and you know, spending half days with different players in all of this, offering up time during our winter break and things like that, and weren't consulted in their final submission, weren't presented a draft of it, weren't asked for any comment or any input. And when we were asked, were you consulted, which was a requirement, we confirmed that we were not. So it wasn't that they were, the school board was being forced in one direction. They were told, you need to submit a plan that involves all of these different parties, and they chose not to.
4: So given those issues back then with the school trustees, how are you feeling and the group you represent about the school board coming back? Have you talked to them at all?
14: No, we haven't. We haven't had a chance to speak. We're certainly concerned. There's been a lot of talk about overturning every decision that was made by the sole trustee. The plan that ultimately was accepted by the minister and the ministry was through consultation with all the parties at hand.

0: started.
1: Where do you think it goes from here, and what are you hoping this joint statement will accomplish?
0: I think it's just a reminder to the province that, you know, the very thing that was a criticism for the returning board is the action that is being taken by the province now. Hmm. You know, to exclude us from even a heads up or here's the statement, or, you know, I mean, they have huge communications teams. It wouldn't have been hard to send a note. And to be scrambling around trying to find this information, it creates an unnecessary sense of fear and panic. And I don't think that's what we need at this point. I think we sort of need to be centered around the children and the students, and to be, you know, looking at this from a productive place, not from panic and chaos.
1: Well, I'm really glad you could join us today and share another perspective on this story as we try to unpack it and understand the impacts of it after it emerged at the beginning of the week. Ron Rice, chair of the Urban People's House Indigenous Advisory, one of the ones on this joint statement signed by also the Esquimalt, the Songhees, and the Métis representatives, just pointing out that where's the communication from the province and all this with this group as they made that decision earlier this week. Anything else to add, sir?
0: No, I think that's it for now. We're you know, the four houses are working close together to make sure we're all on the same page, and we hope to hear from the school district and the ministry soon.
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1: Joining us on the line right now, the mayor of Duncan is Michelle Staples. Hello, how are you?
4: I'm well, thanks. How are you?
1: Great to get you here. So, interesting issue. City of Duncan moving forward with an independent boundary study looking into, yeah, your municipal boundaries in Duncan. Talk about what you're trying to do here.
4: Well, as you know, there's been amalgamation studies done here in the past. And the last round of amalgamation studies in 2017, the city wanted to ask questions about boundary restructure rather than amalgamation. Amalgamation is always the theme that comes up, but maybe we're asking the wrong question. Things have changed a lot since 1912. Boundaries were made for all sorts of various reasons here, and our cities have grown and changed, our regions have. And so we wanted to ask a different question. Why amalgamation? Why not looking at what actually makes sense for how our boundaries align? And so that was put to referendum. We'd asked North Couchin at that time to put it on their question, and they weren't interested in doing that. The city pursued with that, and it's been sitting on our strategic plan since. In 2019, we were supposed to start the study, but of course the pandemic happened. And it's been on our strat plan ever since. And we still really believe that that question needs to be answered.
1: So this is a longstanding issue. This is nothing new, but just this study is kind of moving forward now, I guess, is the reason it's hitting the news. And one thing we should clarify is, what are the municipal boundaries of Duncan? Because whenever I actually look at the map of it, the official boundaries, I'm always surprised at how small it is and how little of the area you think of as Duncan is actually Duncan.
4: Absolutely. I mean, to go through with you what the boundaries are right now would take a long time. But we do have a small footprint. We're we are the smallest city by landmass in Canada, and we're really proud of that. You know, this isn't about. And again, these lines were drawn when the municipality and the city became two different entities rather than one, and there was a lot of reason why that happened. And I can't speak to why they were drawn that way. I can assume it was because of where the business community was at that time, because that was the issue between the two, was the difference between rural and city challenges that they were having. There's a lot of them. There's some great stories if you ever want to do something on that. And now, you know, I'm sitting right now outside on just off Canada Avenue on Duncan Street, and I'm actually in North Couchin sitting on half of Duncan Street, and I'm looking across at the city of Duncan, and half of the street runs all the way down on Canada is in Duncan, and the other side of the street is in North Couchin, and those things just don't make sense for the continuity of our communities. And so the question shouldn't just be amalgamation. It should be what else is possible and what else actually deserved to be looked at, given the change of our communities.
1: So I'll play a little game here. So the game is this in Duncan or not?

0: So if you're, you know, I don't think it's there anymore, but where the big stick used to be at the hockey arena there, Dunkin' or not?
1: Not.
0: See, that's the thing. You might think that's Dunkin'. Okay, here's another one. The Doghouse Restaurant right off the highway. Dunkin' or not?
1: Not, and also not in North Couchin.
0: Oh, where's that?
1: Couchin Tribes.
0: Oh, Couchin Tribes, yeah. But I guess that's what I mean. Like, all these things you think of as the city of Duncan are not in the city of Duncan. It's such a small little area. So I guess that's kind of why you're looking into this. Why does it matter? Why does Duncan need to expand these boundaries?
1: It's not about necessarily needing to expand the boundaries. It's about the question of amalgamation, right? That question never really goes away. It always kind of just like festers underneath the surface of everything. But again, that's not necessarily the right question to be asking. And so we want to see, and our citizens wanted to see, our residents, what could actually be possible other than amalgamation. And so that is, it's a study. There's partnerships that would have to be developed. There would be a whole process that would have to happen should anything come from that study. But should that question arise again in the future, which it's most likely to, then we have other options for us to consider, which we haven't had in the past.
0: How are you communicating with your neighbors in North Couchin about this? Because we spoke to Rob Douglas. He's the mayor of that municipality. The mayor of a lot of the areas you might think of as Duncan. He spoke to us, and he said he had some concerns. I just want to play you a few moments of what he had to say to us yesterday.
2: So on one hand, we're concerned about the approach here that we've been neighbors with Duncan for over 100 years, and our track record is one of collaboration, of partnership. I mean, we work together on service delivery, land use planning. We're working together right now and undertaking a major road construction project on Canada Avenue. And we'd hope that relationship would continue going forward, but obviously this throws a bit of a wrench in that.
0: So that's what he had to say to us yesterday. What do you think about that?
1: Well, I don't think to have a relationship means that we have to agree on everything that the other person, in this case, or I guess the other jurisdiction, believes is important to them. So our relationship and our collaborations are not going to cease to exist. They're going to continue. They're really important, and we strive to have really strong and healthy relationships with each other. This is a question our residents wanted us to ask, and we're asking it. It's not a threat to North Couchin. It's simply a study to look at what is possible and, you know, to have a response that we've been working with North Couchin, as I mentioned earlier, when we did the amalgamation study. We asked them to put this on their as one of their questions, and they said no. In January, we reached out and said, we're moving forward with the study. We've always had an open and transparent conversation about this with North Couchin. We invited them again to participate. Again, they said no. So it's not like there hasn't been any communication. There's been really clear and consistent communication. It's just that this is something that's important to us, and so we're going to study it. And the next time, the amalgamation question came up in their response to review the amalgamation decision. I can't say that I know that we don't support that. Amalgamation has failed, so let's look at something else.
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0: I think this is cool. An aircraft known as a vampire jet is being restored at the BC, or is going to be restored at the BC Aviation Museum. And I want to find out more about this. So I've got Steve Hale, president of the BC Aviation Museum, joining us on the line right now. Hello, sir. How you doing?
19: Morning, Ryan. Really good. And thanks for calling.
0: Yeah, I always love talking about the planes you guys get there. And this one's interesting. A DH-100 Vampire Jet, once owned by actor John Travolta. There's a lot of history, I think, for different reasons in this particular plane. What can you tell me about it?
19: Well, this airplane actually set the world on fire in 1948 when it was first produced. It set all kinds of records. Speed records, 550 miles per hour, altitude records, 59,500 feet. It was the first to land on an aircraft carrier and the first jet to cross the Atlantic Ocean.
0: It's interesting looking. Maybe you could do a better job of describing it than I could, but I think one thing that's unique is it's kind of got these like two little, I don't know, like pylons that stick out the back and then like a big flat tailpiece, which looks very unique compared to most other planes. But could you describe it better than that?
19: Well, it's one of the really cool and interesting and unique things about this airplane is the front third of it is actually made out of wood.
0: Oh.
19: And then it has this engine in it that's called a Goblin engine, and that thing was really well known for spitting huge amounts of flame.
0: Oh.
19: So what they did was they put a twin boom tail on it so that right behind the engine there was nothing that could really burn.
0: So that's why it looks so weird at the back.
19: It does, yeah. It's very unique.
0: Okay, so this is like an early jet plane, basically. And that's one of its like moments in history. Talk about the John Travolta angle. Why? How did that happen?
19: Well, John Travolta is, as you know, is a very, very keen enthusiast when it comes to aviation. You know, a guy who has an airplane parked outside of his house has got to be keen on it. And he actually bought this airplane and in 1989, and he owned it for 3 years. The funky paint job we have on it now, the Battle of Britain paint job, was actually put on the aircraft by him.
0: Huh.
19: And we still have his name stenciled under the canopy.
0: Really? Okay, so what's this plane that you're getting, and again, that used to be owned by John Travolta, what's its status right now? Where is it at?
19: Okay, we have it at the museum. We actually finished unloading it yesterday morning. It is in pieces. We have the wings separated from the fuselage, and our first task will be to preserve, restore, and get it rebuilt.
0: How is it that you came about acquiring it?
19: This is quite by chance. In fact, I just heard a rumor that there was a museum in New Brunswick that was having difficulty and was liquidating their aircraft, and I made a quick phone call to Jamie McDonald out there, and he said, yeah, we saw what you guys did with your F-104 restoration. We'd love for you guys to have it.
0: Okay, and that's how it came here. You've got it now. You got to put it back together and all that, so it's not on display yet, but it will be eventually, which is really cool. Again, I'm talking about this DH-100 Vampire Jet. I just the name, Lisa, is great.
20: I love it. And Steve, any chances of getting John here now that the plane is here?
19: You know what? We're working on every possible angle on that. We'd love to have him come and maybe, well, we'd say break some champagne across the nose, but it is made out of wood. so we'll have to skip that part.
20: On that.
19: And we have, De Havilland Aircraft is now at the airport. They used to be called Viking. And, back in 1943, they made sure this thing was the hottest airplane in the world. We'd like to get their involvement as well.
0: Lots of cool history happening there.
20: There's I sense a party.
0: Yeah. Wait for the big vampire party. It won't be what you think, though.
19: Well, maybe we'll do this on Halloween.
0: Yeah, there you go.
20: Oh, good idea.
0: It just writes itself, doesn't it? It's pretty good. Hey, by the way, Steve, since you're here, we'll wait and see what happens, the news about this plane that you've got there. But there's something else going on I want to make sure we get to. The museum is having a very special speaker night soon, in June, with Royal Canadian Air Force veteran George Miller, who became leader of the Snowbirds back in 1973. Tell me about this one.
19: Oh, we're very, very pleased to have him as a speaker, particularly what's going on in the news with the Snowbirds.
0: Yeah.
19: We're actually being very big with the Snowbirds this year. At our open house on August 3rd, we'll have the last Snowbird jet team at the museum signing autographs while we unveil what was the very, very first Snowbird aircraft. We were able to acquire this a few months ago. We call it Snowbird 1, tail number 175. It's being repainted right now by our good friends at the airport BMT group, and we'll unveil it on August the 3rd with all of the current team in the assembly.
0: And then the what's with the speaker series part of it? Is that going to be something you can go and see a talk as well?
19: Oh, absolutely! Yeah, at our speaker night, we're going to highlight a lot of Snowbird leaders, and this is not.
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27: From the National Newsroom of the Canadian Press, I'm David Augustine. Conservatives in BC have elected former federal MP and Revenue Minister Carolyn Findlay as their new leader on the fourth ballot, as she beat commentator Caroline Elliott by 2% in a 51-49 race. Findlay says during her acceptance speech that she will offer a grand vision of fundamental change by cutting taxes, red tape, and protecting private property.
28: Our
1: our homes, our individual rights, our properties are at stake. We need hope and prosperity. As Minister of National Revenue, I oversaw lower taxes, red tape cuts, and a return to surplus from the worst recession since the 1930s. We can do this in British Columbia.
27: The governing BC NDP under Premier David Eby says in a release that Findlay's racist campaign hands control of BC Conservatives to pro-Trump faction. Canada's federal court is facing a surge in immigration cases. More than 28,000 immigration files were brought to court last year, up from about 6,400 in 2020. Some immigration lawyers say increased use of automation and artificial intelligence at Immigration, Refugees and Citizenship Canada is contributing to more questionable refusals and more court challenges. The department rejects that claim, saying AI tools help process applications, but trained officers still make all final decisions. Quebec theaters are expanding accessibility measures in an effort to welcome more audience members with visual and hearing impairments. Some productions now offer live audio descriptions, sign language interpretation, and pre-show sessions where patrons can handle props and costumes. One Quebec City man says the accommodations have allowed him to return to theater after avoiding performances for decades. Arts organizations say audience demand is growing, particularly for immersive accessibility options. Billed as cheap and green transportation for commuters during the day, personal electric vehicles are becoming a popular and highly social leisure activity in Canadian cities after dark. Josh Hunter has been leading his group PEV Edmonton on night rides for 5 years.
2: It's like a modern day biker gang, you know, instead of tattoos and leather, it's like RGB and speakers. It's also a safety thing at nighttime too for the sound, like hear us before you see us type thing, and you know, lights and sound is a nice safety thing at nighttime, so we do ride in the nights from 7 till about midnight.
27: Other cities like Ottawa, Vancouver and Halifax also have groups that post on social media about their after hours e-vehicle rides. Flood warnings have been issued for parts of southeastern British Columbia as rising temperatures and heavy rain threaten river systems across the region. The River Forecast Center says rapidly melting snow and an approaching storm have pushed the Columbia, Kootenay, and Lardoux rivers into flood warning status. Flood watches also remain in effect for parts of the East and West Kootenays and the North Thompson region. Environment Canada says some areas near the Alberta boundary could receive between 40 and 80 millimeters of rain through early next week. This is the Canadian Press. In sports, WNBA rookie Kiki Rice had an impressive 17 points, 6 rebounds, and an assist in almost 28 minutes of playing time for the Toronto Tempo's 93-72 win over the Seattle Storm. The Tempo selected Rice 6th overall in this year's draft. The expansion team improved to 5 wins and 4 losses with the victory. Team Canada and Norway will play for a bronze medal when they meet today at the World Men's Hockey Championship in Switzerland. Canada dropped a 4-2 decision to Finland in one of two semifinals. Norway was beaten 6-0 by host Switzerland in the other semifinal. Switzerland and Finland play for gold later today as well. And Wade Meckler hit his first Grand Slam in the majors for the first of Los Angeles' 4 homers in the Angels' 14-3 win over the Tampa Bay Rays on Saturday. Mike Trout hit his 14th homer of the season in the 5th, and Joe Udall and Oswald Peraza had back-to-back shots in a 7-run 9th. Tampa Bay lost for just the second time in its last 18 home games. From the Canadian Press, I'm David Augustine.
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0: All right, there's a really cool podcast that focuses on murder mysteries right here on Vancouver Island, and I love reaching out to the kind of host and creator of this thing whenever there's a new season. And, well, there's a new season of the true crime podcast known as Island Crime. Laura Palmer is the host and the one behind this, focusing on unsolved murders or missing person cases right here on Vancouver Island. Laura Palmer, great to talk to you again. How you doing?
8: I'm doing well. Good morning, and thank you for having me on your show.
0: Yeah, we've been speaking for years, it seems, because you've got so many seasons of this, which always baffles me, and I have to mention this every time. Sometimes you might not think that Sleepy Vancouver Island would have enough murder mysteries that you could fill season after season of this podcast, but here we go again with another one.
8: Yeah, this is season 9, and I hear you. When I started doing this series, I had a number of people say, well, this is going to be a short series because yeah. surely there can't be that many cases. But I can tell you, I could do this work till I was 100 and I'd still probably only scratch the surface. There's so many stories, unsolved crimes, unsolved murders, and missing person cases. So unfortunately, lots of stories to tell.
0: And what is the latest season all about? It's dropping Friday, so this is going to be out this week. What's the focus of this one?
8: Well, this is a case that I can almost guarantee most of your listeners will never have heard of. I certainly had not heard of it until I got an email last year from a young woman who said, look, my great-great-grandparents were murdered just south of Nanaimo. And the case is unsolved. They were stabbed to death in their own home in June of 1959. And basically, the case has been forgotten. And so, you know, when she told me the name of her great-great-grandparents, Andrew and Elizabeth Kosteneck, I did a quick search online and came up with zero. So, like, nothing. And for me, that just seemed like a great challenge to try and take on a case where there was really so little out there. And so that's where I started. She, this young woman, Shauna, she herself had begun digging into this case out of curiosity and a feeling that, you know, her family had suffered this horrible injustice all those years ago. And with that kind of violence in a family, it does ripple down the generations. So even today, there are people alive who knew this couple, who, you know, were familiar with what happened back then and always wondered why it wasn't solved. So that's the case. It's my oldest case to date. It's 67 years old.
0: Wow. Okay. So like a lot of the ones you've talked about, they might be historic, but we might be talking things like, you know, Michael Dunahy or whatever, like those kind of timescales. This is way past that. Well, what do we know? Give us the quick facts, because like you said, a lot of people might not have heard of this, being that it was almost 70 years ago. What are the quick facts we know so far?
8: The facts we know are Andrew and Elizabeth, as I said, were stabbed to death in their own home. Elizabeth was killed first. She was in the home alone. And then the killer waited in the home for somewhere between 6 to 10 hours for Curly. That's how everyone called Andrew at the time, for Curly to come home. And then he is stabbed to death. So, you know, two vicious, violent crimes back to back in their own home. And then unfortunately, they aren't found for a few days. And so the killer kind of has a bit of a head start before the police begin the investigation. At the time, it's thought to be a robbery gone wrong, but the family has long suspected that it was something closer to home, that perhaps there was a motivation within the family itself that could account for these killings. And so I explore that in the series as well.
0: Interesting. And who do you talk to in this case? Because being that it was so long ago, obviously you've had some of the family members, you know, a few generations on reach out to you. But who else do you get to talk to in this series?
8: Well, I'm grateful that some of the people who remember Curly and Lizzie are still alive. And so I have spoken with people who knew them in life, as well as people who are helping me basically with information that is old, like old coroner's inquest reports, old police files, and some of the old psychiatric reports from back then. And so I have retired police, retired coroners, you know, people who can kind of shed light on some of these old documents and help me to interpret them. Now, that said, the full police report, and this may surprise you, is still not available. We have an access to information request in and a complaint around that, because 67 years on, the police are still holding on to the details of this file. So that's a conversation that we have in the series as well. Like, really, after almost seven decades, should there still be privacy and secrecy around the investigation? So that's something I get into as well.
0: So the first episode of The Dead File, that's the name of the season, right?
8: That's the name of the season because that's what's actually stamped right on the redacted file that we get from the police. They call it a dead file. Huh. And no further work is to be done on this case. So it's like, it's not closed exactly because it's never been officially solved, but they call it a dead file.
0: So it's Island Crime. That's the podcast. This season is called The Dead File. First episode out this week. And then it's going to carry on for 8 weeks with new episodes every Friday. And I gather all of the podcast services you would like to find your podcast. And there you go. A cold case, a double murder from right here on Vancouver Island near Nanaimo almost 70 years ago, still unsolved. Learn about it in this season. Much appreciated. I always appreciate you talking to us. Anything else we should know about this?
8: Yeah, you know, I think there will be some people listening who think 67 years, gee, like, why should we still care? But I can tell you, there are still people alive who remember this case, who care about this case. And the community of South Wellington, where this happened, it is still talked about to this day.
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0: What does it mean for the Cowichan Tribes case here in BC involving Richmond, now that the Supreme Court of Canada has declined to hear an appeal of a New Brunswick case, which found Aboriginal title cannot be declared over private land? We want to unpack this whole legal thing with a UBC Law School assistant professor joining us right now, Scott Franks, on the line to help us out. Sir, how are you doing today?
6: Good. How are you doing?
0: I'm doing all right, although like a lot of folks just wondering, you know, this case here, what does this mean for us? So maybe we should start just with what it is. Have you been watching the New Brunswick case?
6: A little bit. I have read the case, yes.
0: Gotcha. Well, could you walk us through, maybe we should set the scene there. What is that case all about to start with?
6: So the Wolaski Nation has a claim. It's an Aboriginal title claim. The New Brunswick Court of Appeal, well, first we start with the trial judge. The trial judge was asked to revise or consider the pleadings of the parties and whether Irving and other companies were proper parties to the pleading. One of the issues in title claims that include fee simple property lands is whether fee simple property owners should be included in the claim. That's part of Richmond's concern about the Cowichan case, if you remember, right?
0: And right. So this New Brunswick thing is very similar to what we have been seeing here.
6: Yeah, the underlying procedural issue that concern about whether fee simple property owners should be added to a claim to Aboriginal title to be able to defend and make arguments in the court. That was what was going on in both cases.
0: Okay. So in this case, you said it was to do with Irving, the company?
6: Many other parties that own property and land around that area. It is one of the named J.D. Irving Limited. It's one of the named parties in the case. Yes.
0: Okay, so but there was, land claims going on there involving some private property rights, and where did that go in the courts?
6: So the trial judge found that the private parties were not proper defendants of the proceeding, and so it was on that basis that decision was then appealed to the New Brunswick Court of Appeal, and the New Brunswick Court of Appeal agreed with the lower court, but its reasoning as to why was very different. It reasoned that private parties are not properties to Aboriginal title claims because Aboriginal title claims cannot be made on fee simple lands.
0: Okay, so the New Brunswick Court of Appeal said that, and then that got taken to the Supreme Court of Canada, and they declined to hear it. What does that mean?
6: Yeah, so a leave to appeal application is something that a party can take when they're not happy with a court of appeal decision. The Crown, the government can do it. Private parties can do it. The First Nation, in this case, is the one that did it. They sought leave to appeal at the Supreme Court of Canada, and the Supreme Court of Canada dismissed the leave to appeal application. So a dismissal or an allowal of a leave to appeal application is not a decision on the merits of the lower court. It simply is a panel of justices, three, determining that the Supreme Court of Canada will not, at this time, hear that legal issue.
0: But why? Is it because they think there's no issue here? Is it in any way them saying, we don't think there's any argument here, or we agree with that lower court, so it's not even worth it? Is that what they're saying or no?
6: It might seem, if you read the test for leave to appeal applications, it's whether the issue is of public importance. A person might kind of reasonably conclude that if the court says, oh, we don't need to hear this, that the case isn't of public importance. I think that's kind of a very technical reading of the statute that the Supreme Court of Canada relies on. In reality, there are a lot of reasons why the court might not allow an appeal. Usually it relates to the record. So in the Wolestikwe case, the record is predominantly about a procedural issue, whether to add these parties to the appeal. The Cowichan case is actually a lower court decision on the merits. So the Supreme Court of Canada might be aware, it's likely they are all aware, that the Cowichan case is very likely going to be appealed and the decision of the British Columbia Court of Appeal is going to come out. That's a much better record for the court to consider the issues of Aboriginal title and fee simple property, because it'll have the benefit of a full trial record in the Cowichan case.
0: Oh, interesting. So the two are kind of, they're not totally separate. The Supreme Court is probably aware of both and might be saying, look, we're not going to look at the New Brunswick one right now because we're going to deal with this same issue with the BC one. So we're just going to wait for that. Am I interpreting that as a possibility?
6: Yeah, it's absolutely possible. The Cowichan tribes sought leave to appeal, leave to intervene in the leave to appeal application of the Wolestikwe Nation in the New Brunswick case, and they were going to argue, based on what their legal counsel has said in public reporting, they were going to argue that the court should not hear the leave to appeal in the Wolestikwe case. And I think the thinking behind that is that the court has benefited from a fuller record that's on the merits in the Cowichan case. And this isn't unusual. In the 90s, in the mid-90s, the Supreme Court of Canada had the benefit of a bunch of cases coming from BC. They had Vanderpeet, Gladstone, NTC Smokehouse, Delgamuukw, and then they had a case from Quebec called Adams and Côté and a case from Ontario called Pemadewan. And those cases all came to the court in about 1994, 1995, and they made their decisions on them in 1996 and 1997. That moment allowed the court to kind of navigate a bunch of different fact patterns and case records and make a determination and come up with a framework for the Aboriginal rights test that we still use today. And so we're in a moment that's similar to that. Gitzala has had a leave to appeal application allowed, so the court will be hearing the appeal in Gitzala, which, as your listeners know, is an important case in BC, which is about the Interpretation Act and the United Nations Declaration on the Rights of Indigenous Peoples Act.
0: Well, just before we run out of time, BC officials here have reacted to this latest news out of the Supreme Court of Canada that they have refused to hear this appeal in the New Brunswick Aboriginal title case. Some BC officials have said this outcome strengthens their position. Is that reading too much into it, given what you've just told me, that this might not necessarily be the Supreme Court agreeing with that? It's more that they're just waiting on the BC case. So do you think that's what do you think about that BC reaction?
6: My reading of it would not be theirs. I do think that it's an overstatement. If you look at what Canada is saying about it, they're a lot more guarded in suggesting that they can rely, as a Supreme Court of Canada, endorsing the New Brunswick Court of Appeal. I would say it's a bit of an overstatement. Okay. That's not what the Supreme Court of Canada did.
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0: Let's talk about this submarine and the fact that Canada is about to decide on 12 submarines. We want to buy 12 of them. We got a budget of about $25 billion for this. Could it be the submarine that we've seen in harbor at CFB Esquimalt over the last few days? Or could it be the German Norwegian build? That's sort of where we're at. But here to give us a little context to talk more about this, on the line with us, I've got a professor of military history at the University of Victoria who's following this closely. David Zimmerman is here. And oddly enough, he's actually on a boat right now. He's on a BC ferry. David, how you doing?
15: Well, not quite on board, but I will be in 5 seconds.
0: you're hands-free driving onto a BC ferry as we speak.
15: I am, but I have to say, you know, this is a really big moment in Canadian naval history because the government is very, very serious about ordering these 12 submarines, and they have to make a decision. This has been a difficult thing for the Carney government with major defense appropriations, and that is to make sure that they actually make a decision, one that's going to be a politically difficult one for them to do.
0: Yeah, what's at stake here as far as the politics of this and in that decision between Germany and South Korea? You know, there's two different directions we're facing here.
15: Well, they have a choice to make between two submarines. They're somewhat similar, and they're both conventionally powered. Basically, they use diesels for on the surface and to charge the batteries. And then underwater, they operate with batteries or by snorkel with their diesel engines. So in that sense, they're very similar boats with very similar capabilities. But there are some important differences between the two designs. The Korean vessel, which arrived at Esquimalt, has an additional weapon system called basically a vertical launch or tube launch missile system, which gives it more capability. It's bigger than the European one. It's also, clearly it has great range because it just traversed the Pacific. It did stop in Hawaii. But it has that capability which the Canadian Navy of the Pacific really wants. The West German Norwegian one is a bit smaller, but it does operate with NATO navies because there's some of these vessels already in existence. And they, by being a bit smaller, they can operate in inshore waters a bit more easily, and there may be just a little bit in those conditions more stealthy.
0: So there's kind of pros and cons to both. It's not a slam dunk either way.
15: There isn't. If it had been a slam dunk either way, the government wouldn't have had such a difficult decision. But what it's become is a somewhat political decision. Do they insult Europeans or do they insult South Koreans? And the thing is that right now they really do need to make a decision. It has to go one way or the other. And of course, this is also in the backdrop of the decision of what jet fighter to buy. Are they going to go through with the F-35, or are they going to go with the Swedish aircraft to make up the additional aircraft which they haven't yet purchased? And so it's a very interesting time for the armed forces, but also for the government, who are determined to dramatically increase our military capabilities.
0: Back to the submarines. So we're faced with this decision. We're expecting it soon. Give us a sense of where we're at already and kind of where we've come from when it comes to being a submarine nation.
15: Well, Canada has operated submarines in its Navy pretty constantly since the 1960s. Most of the vessels, the O-class vessels, were in the based out of Halifax. But there was, in the 60s and 70s, a training vessel, ex-American conventional submarine, operating on the Pacific coast. Then Canada bought these four used British submarines to replace the old O-boats, as they were called. And they have been nothing but, I think, a nightmare from almost day one. It was a very ill-considered purpose made to save money at the time. But we didn't get cutting-edge vessels. They weren't in the best shape, and they've been a maintenance nightmare ever since. So right now we have four, and only one is fully operational, and that's been about average. They operate on both coasts, but in fact mainly on the Pacific coast, which is also where they've been doing most of the maintenance on those vessels. But these vessels are very old now. They're getting decrepit, and they absolutely have to be replaced.
0: It's funny you mentioned BC and sort of the Pacific coast being the sort of like, I don't know, the heart of this program. It sounds like they're continuing that. We were talking to Vice Admiral Angus Topshe on the program a little while ago just about military procurement in general. And he mentioned that once we make this submarine decision, he's expecting there to be a bunch of construction around CFB Esquimalt to create new maintenance facilities for new submarines. Yeah. It sounds like we're going to continue being sort of that home of these submarines.
15: Well, certainly half of them. I mean, if they actually buy 12, and that's an extraordinary number, and if they really do it, it shows a real commitment to furthering our defense capabilities, then there'll be approximately half based here and approximately half based in Halifax. Now, that combined with the already ongoing renovations to CFB Esquimalt to accommodate the new destroyers, which are going to be much larger than the current frigates, we're talking about a multi-billion-dollar investments that are going to be made in CFB Esquimalt. And that's a pretty big deal. It'll be certainly very good for the economy, and we'll see also a lot more sailors because, I mean, right now they only have a few hundred submariners. They're going to have to dramatically increase the number of trained submariners to man these 12 vessels, although they'll be spread out over many, many years. And one of the problems is keeping these older vessels going to continue training while they're waiting for the first of these submarines to arrive.
0: Man, consequential decisions. I got less than 60 seconds, and I got a couple of text questions from our listeners at 71010. Can I be really unfair and rapid-fire two questions at you?
15: Sure, go ahead.
0: Okay, one question. Can Canada not build our own submarines?
15: No.
0: It's that simple. Are we just not capable of it? Why couldn't we do it if we put
15: it's
0: our minds to
15: very,
0: it?
15: Very, very, very specific technology. And if you want to wait another 20 years and spend double the amount of money, yes, we can build them.
0: Okay, but not in any reasonable timeline. And then the next question is, why diesel and not nuclear?
15: Nuclear is extremely expensive. It almost certainly would rely on dependence on the United States, which we don't want. And quite frankly, these electric boats still have a very important role to play in defense. They are much quieter than nuclear boats, and they operate extremely well in inshore waters. So what we're looking at is a vessel that, yes, doesn't have the range and the high-speed underwater capabilities of a nuclear submarine, but these vessels will be extremely important. In fact, the Americans probably are very anxious for us to get them because they want to train with these sort of vessels, because these are the sort of vessels that many other countries have, which are very difficult to catch, to locate, catch, and destroy.
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0: Canada announcing a landmark energy agreement with Germany, and it is all centered right here in BC, and we wanted to find out more about all of this after the announcement yesterday. So joining us on the line, BC's Minister of Jobs and Economic Development, Ravi Kallon, joining us. Sir, how are you doing?
19: Good morning, Ryan. Thanks for having me.
0: Great to get you here. So yeah, we had the federal government here making this announcement, of course, the BC government there as well. Why don't you just set the scene for us? What got announced yesterday?
19: Well, we've got a LNG project that we're hoping gets to final investment decision. It's a project that's led by the Nisga'a Nation, First Nations up in the north. And in this project is, you know, potentially $30 billion of investment, tons of opportunities, new jobs, new income revenues for the province. And it's one of the six export facilities around LNG that we're hoping to have online in the next few years. And this agreement that the federal government announced, essentially a partnership with Germany, essentially lays out that they will use this project to have a steady flow of natural gas available to Germany from British Columbia, which is something we normally don't a place where we normally don't ship to. But there's a need in the world, and BC has what the world needs.
0: Yeah, I think that's an interesting shift, because we've often talked about when we think about LNG development in BC, the market for it often is talked about as being Asia, if we're going to export overseas, because they're right there across the water. It just makes sense logistically. Usually we're not thinking about Germany, but I guess things have changed quite a lot fairly quickly when it comes to energy markets.
19: Well, the world is shifting fast, and you know, we had first obviously the war in Ukraine with Russia's incursion, and now we have what's happening in the Middle East with Israel and the United States, you know, attacking Iran, and so the global energy supplies are shifting, and some of the jurisdictions had 70-80% of their energy coming through the Strait of Hormuz, and so countries are scrambling. And what that means is that not only are the traditional partners in Asia looking for natural gas from us, but now Europe is thinking, how do we ensure that we have a steady supply of energy when they can't rely on the Strait of Hormuz in that region, as well they can't rely on Russia. And so, you know, that's where Canada comes in. It's not necessarily a place that you would naturally think, Ryan, as you said in your opening comments. But the shift in the need is so great in these jurisdictions that BC looks like a good partner for them now.
0: Can you give me a sense of the quantities, the scale of shipments we're talking about, and the money that would be involved?
19: Well, this project, if they go to final investment decision, would be $30 billion of investment. And that is massive. You know, our goal this year, well, we set a goal that we would have $200 billion of investment over the next decade. And our goal was to have about $88 billion of investment coming to British Columbia in the next 2 to 3 years. And so, you know, $30 billion investment is massive. And that means a lot of new trades and training opportunities. We're going to need a lot of people for building out this project and construction. We're going to need people for operating them. So it's a great employment opportunity. It creates a huge amount of income locally up in that region. It's great for the nation. It's great for the province in Canada as well.
0: But like you said, it's not built yet. There isn't actually a export terminal there or any of this. It's not done. So, but is this one of the steps to getting it there? I guess now, you know, at least there's a customer at the other end that will be paying some money. Does that sort of unlock the rest of it, or what, how does this actually have to go from here?
19: Yeah, you nailed it. I mean, having an agreement with Germany saying, hey, we want to be the buyer. We're going to buy this much for this long. It gives the potential investors in this project a lot of certainty that their investment in building this project out will be viable. And so, you know, I would say that it gives me lots of confidence that this project will go through their final investment decision, but we still have to wait for them to do their due diligence. And, you know, I think what people, I think what's really important for people to know is, you know, here in British Columbia, we have hydro, we have different energy sources, we're shifting towards cleaner power. We're really blessed, to be honest. In other parts of the world, natural gas is a critical part of their energy transition. And we know not only for their own country to operate, but also global shipping is shifting from diesel to natural gas. It's a cleaner fuel. But it means there's going to be a lot more demand, and it means a lot more opportunities for British Columbia.
0: So as you mentioned, it's a Nisga Nation project on their territory. So that's the location we're talking about. And what actually has to get done here? So we would need, is that there's a pipeline have to take natural gas to the area in question? Does an export terminal need to be built? Like is anything done yet? Yeah. Or what is to be done here?
19: The pipeline won't be a major issue because that's already there's already a line and they're going to be able to get a supply. There are some important hurdles. We're going to need to provide energy. So part of the North Coast transmission line is going to be able to provide the electricity that's going to be needed for this facility. It will be one of the cleanest natural gas projects in the world, and mainly because it's going to be operating on on electricity, hydroelectricity, as opposed to burning natural gas. So that was one of the requirements we had put in place. We wanted to make sure that there was a fair return for British Columbians and that it was the cleanest standard in the world. And this project meets both. And so part of the final investment decisions is ensuring that we can get the hydropower up to the site. And then the proponents need to make their final investment decision. We're hoping it's soon because that'll be really important for the economy given the global uncertainty we're dealing with.
0: So they got the gas, but they got to get the Northwest transmission or the North Coast transmission line. And where's that at? Because that's a BC government, BC Hydro thing, right?
19: It's moving forward. Yep. We got the legislation passed through the House. And so BC Hydro is starting their work. It doesn't have any major hurdles in its way. It's just a matter of now construction and the contracts going out and work is proceeding.
0: And are there hurdles, though, for the terminal itself?
19: It's gone through all their environmental assessments. If they were going to make any adjustments to it, it's in an independent process away from government. So the key pieces that we need to do from the province, we have done. We have an MOU to provide them the power they need, the electricity they need, and then construction of that will happen. And now it's up to the proponents to work together to make sure that they have all their financing in place. And again, hope they make a final investment decision really soon.
26: This is the best of Ryan and Lisa.
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2: The lineup in his first offering. Touch a ball to the golden goal.
26: It's Sports Guy Steve.
2: Oh my goodness.
18: What did you say? You heard me.
2: Here's Sports Guy Steve. Just a bit outside.
0: And he's on the quest for FIFA World Cup tickets in Vancouver. He's joining us on the line. Steve, how you doing?
20: Not too bad.
0: Not too bad.
20: How are you this morning?
0: Now, you, I understand you, like many British Columbians, have been thinking about going to see a World Cup game when Vancouver hosts some of these matches, along with cities all across North America. But of course, the cost of the things have been making headlines. And Steve, just before we got you on here, I went to the official FIFA World Cup website.
20: Okay.
0: Right. And I looked at the price and I saw the first match is June 13th, Australia versus Turkey.

0: think about going to these games as regular British Columbians, given the cost. But you have been looking to go. In fact, maybe you've even got tickets. I think you were planning on it, right?
1: I did purchase a ticket. I will go see Team Canada in action against Qatar in mid-June.
0: Wow, okay. Ooh. You've got Canada tickets. Now, so did you take out a second mortgage? Did you have to sell your car? Like, what did you do to do this?
1: Okay, so you know me when it comes to sports, Ryan. I do my research.
0: Yeah, okay. That's why we love you.
1: Thank you very much. I love you too.
2: Steve.
1: So, yes?
2: I got to ask you, was it a bit like this?
3: That is your purpose, Arthur. The quest for the Holy Grail.
1: A little bit.
2: Seriously.
1: A little bit. So I have been monitoring for a couple of weeks now because I made the decision, you know, there's a sports bucket list with things on it. And I basically decided, you know what? You're never going to have a chance to see another World Cup because age factors in here. Canada's probably not going to host it again in my lifetime. I'm, you know, an hour and a half away from Vancouver by a nice boat ride. I got to just do it. I need to suck it up and realize that I'm paying too much and just go for the experience part of it. And it is, you know, it is going to take up a slash out of my budget for the month, but I waited until my credit card statement flipped over to the next month. So I wasn't paying for it right away. And I did all the strategic
2: That's planning.
1: Things.
0: Yeah.
1: So I've been monitoring. And as you pointed out, Ryan, there are different ways to get it.
0: Yeah, you don't have to go to the main FIFA website and pay the full price. There's other things going on. I just don't understand them. So which ones are available?
1: Okay, so the FIFA one that you looked at is the actual face value ticket.
0: Okay.
1: Okay, so that is when you go to a FIFA website, first of all, you have to give away so much information to FIFA. I was disgusted that I was doing it. Like, you know, and you had
2: like
1: to have
2: what?
1: Codes and, oh, it just had like, you know, phone numbers. It just went beyond normal, you know, go to Ticketmaster and buy. It was different than that. And you had to, you know, go through a process and they had to verify you and they did a lot of things. So it was a little more in depth than usual once you decided you were going to try to buy a ticket. So it brings you to a page, and there's that the one you're talking about, Ryan, where the ticket price is the ticket price. But there's a second option there called FIFA Marketplace.
0: Ah.
1: And that's where people who have tickets are actually using FIFA like they would use Ticketmaster to resell the tickets.
0: Gotcha. So and is that where the deals are?
1: Well, it turned out, yes, because I usually, when I get a cheap ticket, I usually use StubHub.
0: Okay, because that's another service where people can resell their tickets, right? That's what StubHub is?
1: Yes, it is. And, you know, like, I went to the Daytona 500 all 4 days, including the Daytona 500, for under $100 using StubHub.
0: Okay.
1: So there, you can be very strategic about StubHub. So I was watching their prices. For the last 2 weeks, I was watching this marketplace's prices, and on day one, I ditched the one that you went to. It was like, not a chance. It was $1,000 minimum for any of the games. I'm not there. So I watched, and I started to see the prices going up the last few days. In other words, your base price for your base ticket, even on StubHub, had gone from about $650 to over $700. And I was looking at both Canadian games because I wanted to go to the cheapest, and it became clear that Qatar was cheaper than Switzerland. So those are the two games in Vancouver featuring Canada. So I narrowed it down to that, and StubHub was now over $700 for, you know, a ticket in the top row.
0: Not even a good seat. You're just, it's the cheapest one you can get. So the FIFA Marketplace ones were still a bit more reasonable, might be not the right word, but you know what I mean.

0: Yes, exactly. So, and I just basically got to a point where I thought the prices were about to shift even more, and I needed to lock in because I was going to end up paying $200 or $300 more if I didn't.
1: Can I ask, in the end, after all of this, how much did you pay? Can I ask?
0: You can. $598. I'm in the fifth row of the upper deck.
1: Okay.
2: Okay, that's not
1: so
2: bad.
1: That's
2: a lot of money.
1: It's a lot of money, but if you're looking at $3,000 versus $500, I think you got a steal of a deal there, Steve. So is this still available, and would you recommend this as a method for people who might be thinking, I'd love to go, but I can't spend $3,000 per ticket. What other options are available to me? Do you think the FIFA Marketplace or the StubHubs are worthwhile and trustworthy places to try?
0: Yeah, so StubHub has some guarantees that are safety. I certainly wouldn't go through Facebook to buy a ticket.
1: Okay, so no Facebook Marketplace kind of stuff.
2: Can't trust it.
0: No, don't do that. Don't do that. You're gonna. It's just like Taylor Swift tickets. You're gonna end up disappointed.
2: Yeah.
0: It's just.
2: Steve, is there any chance that as we get closer to the games, call me crazy, that the seats don't sell, that they would get cheaper?
0: There is a chance of that. That is one of the risks you can take and wait to the day of and see what happens. Mm. I just think that it might not work the same as usual. I think what's going to happen on June 11th is because we're seeing the games on the TV and people are seeing the excitement in the crowd and all that stuff visually, they're going to start wanting tickets more. So the price is going to go up,
2: on
0: 11. Yeah, exactly. And people start saying, I know this makes no sense, but I'm going to do it anyway because I want the experience.
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1: Today, Western Premier's conference set to take place in Alberta. We've got, amongst the Premier's meeting, of course, Alberta Premier Daniel Smith, BC Premier David Eby, who have maybe been a little at odds over things recently, to say the least. How's it going to be when they all get to the same room together? Somebody who's following this closely is Alec Lazenby, legislative reporter with the Vancouver Sun. Alec, great to get you on the line. How you doing?
11: Good. Thanks for having me, Ryan.
1: Great to get you here. Now, I understand Premier Daniel Smith might have bought Premier Eby a pair of boots. Is that the gesture of goodwill?
11: I don't know what it is, but I can't wait to see them. I mean, he is a very, very tall man, and so I'm wondering if she got them custom made, because I don't know. I imagine he needs to get most of his clothing custom tailored given his 6'7" frame. Yeah. So I'm wondering, you know, what the boots will look like. I've joked with the PO, one of my colleagues has an electric truck, and I was joking that they should get a photo of the Premier in my colleague's electric truck. I think the buzzword for this conference is awkward. Both Eby and Smith have used that word to describe the upcoming meeting, given the pair of them being at odds over the potential for a new pipeline through BC. With Smith signing an MOU and then an implementation agreement back-to-back with Prime Minister Mark Carney, and Premier Eby coming out and accusing Daniel Smith of stoking separatist sentiment. There will be a referendum in the fall in Alberta on whether to hold a binding referendum down the road on whether to separate from the country. And so I think there will be lots of disagreements, whether it's over pipelines or separatism, and I'm wondering whether Manitoba Premier Wab Kanew and Saskatchewan Premier Scott Moe will be a little awkward sitting on the sidelines.
1: Yeah, they're kind of uninvolved in all of this, and they just got to sit there with the tension between the two from BC and Alberta. And you mentioned the other thing, too, is it's not just you got the pipeline stuff, but then you've also got David Eby's been quite vocal about the sort of how to characterize this fairly, but, maybe entertaining separatists and sentiment in Alberta is what David Eby's accusing Premier Smith of doing. And now, of course, we've got this referendum question, which we just learned late last week, that it's not a referendum. It's the referendum on whether or not we should have a referendum. But still, it's kind of a step towards, moving down that way. You're getting these echoes of Brexit kind of playing out here. And David Eby, I think, was saying... I think he said something along the lines of like accusing her of setting the table to leave the country, I think was one of David Eby's quotes. So that's also kind of coloring all of this.
11: Yes, it is. And I mean, where Daniel Smith lies in terms of her personal position on all this, I don't think any of us really truly know. But she certainly has in some of her legislation made it easier for people to call a referendum. She came out against a Alberta court decision that, threw out a pro-separatist petition because of a lack of consultation with First Nations. And now she's put forward this referendum question in the fall. And so, Premier Eby has kind of used that amid this fight over pipelines and saying, we all need to be on a Team Canada approach. Although that Team Canada approach seems to be pretty far away the present point in time. And I think the Premier realizes that if a pipeline proponent comes forward and, the project looks feasible, whether that be a pipeline through the southern route to Burrard Inlet or Delta, or a more northern route, which is Smith's preference, to a place like Kitimat or Prince Rupert, then you know, there's not much he can do to stop it. And so I think he's trying to find levers at his disposal that he can use to have some leverage in discussions. He also has talked about the number of projects in BC that he wants Ottawa to help out with. Of course, you know, federal natural resources minister Tim Hodgson was out in BC last week talking about the LNG Canada phase two, awaiting a final investment decision. So there's lots of pieces at play here, and it'll be interesting to see how it all plays out over the next 2 days.
1: Now, at the actual meetings, the official meetings, when they're in them, are these topics we're expected to see hashed out? Or, I mean, maybe set the scene for what the Western Premier's meetings are usually about, because, you know, it's not like they've been called for these very reasons.
11: No, it's something that happens regularly, and usually it's a way for premiers to get together and discuss issues of shared concern around infrastructure or you know, funding from Ottawa or other things, and go back to the federal government and say, these are the things we need. It is also a place where oftentimes disagreements between premiers are discussed. Now, it's not usually the place where agreements are reached or, you know, resolutions to those problems. But I imagine there will be some talk around the table about these issues. But I also imagine that the premiers coming out of the meeting will do their best to present a united front, no matter how contentious the discussions were behind closed doors.
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5: From the National Newsroom of the Canadian Press, I'm David Augustine. British Columbia Conservatives have chosen a new leader. Former federal cabinet minister Carolyn Findlay defeated commentator Caroline Elliott on the fourth ballot, winning 51% of the vote. Findlay takes over from John Ristad and is promising what she calls fundamental change for the province. She says a conservative government would cut taxes and red tape, return the budget to surplus, and revive economic growth. Findlay also says her party will focus on faith, family, and freedom while expanding jobs and resource development. Emergency officials in BC are warning of flooding along the Columbia River in the southeastern corner of the province bordering Alberta.
6: BC's River Forecast Center says flooding along the river affects areas along the upper part of the water body, including the mountain communities of Revelstoke and Golden. They add that the notice is in wake of accelerating snowmelt and an approaching weather system. The Forecast Center adds the flood warning also applies to the Kootenay River area, including Kootenay National Park and the Lardeau River in the West Kootenay region. Dominic Mitchell, The Canadian Press.
5: Environment Canada has issued rainfall warnings across a large stretch of Alberta, with 50 to 100 millimeters of rain expected from Fort McMurray to Lethbridge through Wednesday. The agency warns of pooling water, washouts, and flooding near rivers, creeks, and culverts. In southeastern British Columbia, up to 80 millimeters of rain is forecast over the next 5 days, raising the risk of flooding, landslides, and washouts. Several BC communities are under evacuation alert, while Alberta Premier Danielle Smith says the province is prepared to assist areas facing flooding threats. A North Carolina police officer caught on a doorbell camera repeatedly punching a woman has been fired.
7: The doorbell camera video shows a Shelby police officer taking 34-year-old Sherry Moore to the ground before striking her multiple times. Another officer is seen running into frame, appearing to tell his colleague to stop. Moore can be heard asking the officers to call her father, saying she's not on her medication. Authorities had said the incident happened while officers were conducting a criminal investigation and encountered a suspicious female in the area. But exactly what occurred before the recording started remains unclear.
5: That was ABC's Andrew Dimbert reporting. In Laos, one of the main rescue divers says all five miners trapped in a flooded cave are now out and in good health, capping an extraordinary rescue effort. Speaking Saturday to ABC News, Josh Richardson said water pumps lowered the water in the caves enough for the men to crawl out and at times swim out of the caves.
8: We were just about to turn the pumps off when they emerged on their own. So obviously the water level was dropped low enough that they've decided to do a bit of a roof sniff and squeeze their way out through the water. And we didn't even know they were on their way.
5: The search for two more miners is ongoing. And U.S. President Donald Trump is attacking a judge who blocked his plans for the Kennedy Center in Washington. The U.S. president says the ruling could leave the performing arts venue closed and has announced he is stepping back from the renovation project. This is the Canadian Press. In sports, the visiting Vancouver Bandits outscored the unbeaten Brampton Honey Badgers 29-20 in the final quarter, en route to a 93-87 Canadian Elite Basketball League victory in a battle between conference leaders. Jalen House led the 5-1 Bandits with 23 points and 12 assists, while Dominic Perlin had 19 points and 10 rebounds. Shawnese II led the 5-1 Honey Badgers with 35 points and 8 assists. CFL teams have begun whittling down their rosters for the regular season that starts Thursday when the Hamilton Tiger Cats host the Montreal Alouettes. Teams needed to get their active roster down to 44 or 45 players, including a minimum of 21 Canadians, by the end of Saturday. And the Minnesota Vikings have agreed to terms on a contract with Seattle Seahawks assistant Nolan Teasley to be their general manager. A person with direct knowledge of the decision confirmed the hire to the Associated Press Saturday, speaking on condition of anonymity. Teasley has spent his entire 13 NFL career with Seattle. From the Canadian Press, I'm David Austin.
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12: It's a Monday afternoon, which means it's time to chat with Dallas from the Vic Food Guys. How'd the weekend go, Dallas?
13: It went awesome, you know. I went to Prawn Fest yesterday.
12: Mm-hmm.
13: I had my first ever raw prawn.
12: Raw?
13: Raw, it, I gotta say, it was better than cooked.
12: What?
13: Obviously, you have to be careful and you're doing this in the right place.
12: Yeah.
13: But, you know, Finest at Sea is one of those places where you can trust them.
12: Sure.
13: It was unbelievable. So I did that. And then last night was Tequila Nights, which that event was so phenomenal.
12: Mm-hmm.
13: I enjoyed it. Just the originality of what people were presenting. You know, it was at the Save-On Foods Memorial Center, at the arena, the foyer.
12: Yeah.
13: I've never seen an event in there, but they made it look so cool. It didn't feel like you were in an arena. It was an awesome vibe. When that happens again, I would implore people that you need to check it out.
12: Fantastic. Yeah. Tequila Nights.
13: Tequila Nights. Yeah. Same people that do Brewery and the Beast and Culinaire, mm-hmm. Scott and his crew, and they did a great job. So something to look out for in the future, but... Yeah, we're not talking about that today. That was my weekend.
12: Today we're going to chat with the head chef and co-founder of Savor the Wild, Colton Armstrong. Ashley joins us for a conversation today. Good to meet you, Colton.
14: Good to meet you as well, Josh. Glad to be here.
12: And now, Savor the Wild, if I've got this correct, maybe you can tell us a bit about who you are, but you're behind the pop-up event that was just at Highland Pacific Golf a week or two ago, right?
14: Yeah, we launched our first at Highland Pacific on Wednesday. We're going to be doing that every Wednesday. I'll explain a little bit about Savor the Wild, so I think I can explain that better.
13: Yeah, you know, let me just hop in for a sec.
12: Yeah.
13: Sorry, I don't want to take this over.
12: Do it.
13: But, you know, the first time I met Colton, I met you at the local. And, you know, there's this young guy that's doing these things with hot dogs in this little used space on the side of the building. And I was like, who is this guy? Because, like, I could see the passion immediately and just the entrepreneurship that was going on. And so I just want to give sort of kudos to you, seeing that, you know, around the city... You're such a champion for, you know, things grown locally. Everything that we have here that I think people take for granted that, you know, I see you may not be in the front of photos, but I see you in photos with so many different things. And, yeah, you do such a phenomenal job that, you know, how did we get basically here from, like, hot dogs? Like, how does this
12: hot
13: work?
12: Hot dogs. So that's
13: the premise I wanted to start with. Sorry.
14: Yeah,
13: but, yeah.
14: Fair play. Well, thank you, Dallas. I remember meeting you there very dearly. That was quite the summer. Zinger gave me quite the opportunity to kind of cut my teeth in business and see if my systems were good after about a decade in restaurants at that time. And a couple other people came together to really support me then. And I'm really well supported now with all the teachers. But that summer, it was just really dear to me to try to bring something to the community, to try to see if I actually had some chops as a business person and as a chef. I hadn't been a chef formally up until that point. So I initially tried to open a crab sandwich joint, and then saw the price point on crab, even though Finest at Sea was going to give me a great price on B-grade, and was like, oh, I can't sell sandwiches for $35 a pop.
12: Logistically, that's very hard.
14: Oh, absolutely. So hot dogs became the next conduit, and I ended up bringing an incredible staff together for that, and we just did what we could to highlight, you know, amazing seasonal local ingredients, local bakers in that space in our food truck, and... I learned what I was bad at, which is the actual kind of bureaucratic side of managing a business. And of course, you know, 2019 was a great summer followed by a few complicated years. So
13: 100%.
14: I took a big step back after that and just tried to study as much as I could as a chef, really get skilled as, you know, with my hands and as a cook. And spent a year working at Marilena on the opening team there under Christian Eli and some of the best sous chefs I've ever seen, Tristan Ratcliffe-Lambert being one of them, chasing a Michelin star in Montreal right now. Moved on to Fox and Monocle after that and just put in a good year and a half at Genevka, all the while just trying to spend as much time cooking and meeting the farmers and the foragers and the fisher people that make this area so great. And using Savor the Wild as a conduit to kind of show off what I've been learning and force myself to keep demonstrating new ways of cooking, you know, keep myself in that pocket of always taking on new challenges and exploring a little bit beyond what the four walls of a restaurant can offer.
12: So what is Savor the Wild and how did that start out?
14: So Savor the Wild is kind of a beautiful, complicated beast. You know, my business partner and co-founder, Sam Rezapour, is a photographer and filmmaker who just does incredible work. And him and I are both very busy people. We wanted to spend a little bit of time together and spend a whole lot more time outside. So we started putting together these pretty elaborate dinners. You know, we're talking 8 to 14 courses in some case, all cooked over fire in unexpected locations. You know, our first one was on Sombrio. Finest at Sea supported that. And we just rolled up to the beach, lit a fire. And I just kind of tried to show off all the amazing things I'd been learning at Marilena for our friends. And it feels like the more I learn, the more I realize I don't know, which I think is a bit of a cliche at this point.
13: That's a healthy thing to realize, I think. That's very healthy because a lot of people think they know everything or whatever, and then that's dangerous.
14: Yeah, well, I appreciate that. So I'll tug at the thread of meeting a farmer, learning about an ingredient, and then, I mean, my eyes are just open to how much more there is, especially here with, you know, our incredible terroir, these incredible growing seasons, and, you know, the land, the sea, all this stuff that we can pull from. So our events just kept getting more and more elaborate. We kept bringing on more and more farmers. I was meeting people like Robin Jackson at West Coast Mycology, who grows like insane gourmet mushrooms that he harvests wild spores for. And I couldn't stop taking on more information, and I needed a conduit to put it forward. Mm. Sam and I kept pushing and kept organizing these events, partnering with farms. Duck Creek Farm on Salt Spring was a great one we did. I think
13: I love that name.
14: Duck, yeah, it's a great spot too. But yeah, like, you know, it was 2 years ago in October, we did a beautiful dinner for Folk Life magazine, all cooked over fire, vegan, which was quite the twist for me. And again, it's kind of this like morphing project, Savor the Wild, where we keep finding ourselves in these really weird places, truly geographically, beaches, farm fields. We did one at an outdoor spa where you could hop in and do like cold plunges and sauna treatments.
13: Really?
14: Between courses. Oh, absolutely.
13: I wonder what that would do as far as like endorphin release. Well, you're eating something like really cool. That actually probably would heighten the experience quite a bit.
14: You know what made people smile? I can tell you that.
13: Yeah.
14: And there's something to be said about like eating beautiful food in a bathing suit after you've hopped out of a sauna. Like it kind of demystifies the experience. I'm always trying to cook directly in front of people so that I can chat with them. You know, they can ask me questions and I can again show off all these things I'm learning because I'm excited about this. Like this is where I want to be. You know, these farmers, these producers, they're the people I want to kind of celebrate and become a megaphone for. So I've just, we've set ourselves up to have a captive audience at a table, and I get to cook beautiful, beautiful food for them and highlight the people who handed that to me, you know, straight from the ground or the sea.
13: Yeah, there's such a, and I think this is becoming a bigger conversation as we're moving on through the years now, but there seems to be such a big disconnect from like growers, producers, you know, all these people it's their life. They're like so dedicated and they get forgotten about, you know, and they don't get, I think, supported enough. But it seems like this is becoming more of a conversation.
14: Oh, absolutely. I think globally as well. I mean, yeah. We've had this really good push nationally, the whole elbows up situation where we're starting to talk about, okay, like buy Canadian, do more Canadian. And, you know, you look at what Canada is, and I mean, we're second, third largest landmass on the planet, right? So buying Canadian is huge. Okay, well, what does buying local actually mean? Like our, you know, the province of BC is larger than a lot of European nations. So we're starting to really be considerate of like who's actually pulling stuff out of the ground, who's actually making stuff available, and what is actually supposed to be available where.
13: Mm-hmm.
14: And I mean, we're the perfect place for that.
13: Mm-hmm.
12: Absolutely. And glad to have you here. I was speaking with Chef Colton Armstrong Ashley, the co-founder of Savor the Wild, as we chat with Dallas and the Vic Food Guys. And maybe we can talk about what the future holds for Savor the Wild when we come back from the break. We're back and we're hungry, but we're going to keep chatting with Dallas and the Vic Food Guys and Colton Armstrong Ashley, the head chef and co-founder of Savor the Wild. And I'm glad you mentioned this because before the break, because it is correct that Vancouver Island does have four distinctive growing seasons, and being able to highlight like that on menus all over the places is going to be fascinating.
14: Yeah, it's a ton of fun. I mean, you might be able to hear it in my voice. I've got that Northern Albertan drawl. I'm not from here.
12: Okay.
14: I remember the first time I came here, I'm coming off the ferry and I saw Island View Farms And yeah. that's on, and Longview as well, so many lettuce packages that yeah. you'll see in northern Alberta. I'm like, oh my gosh, this is where the food comes from.
12: That's got to be exciting.
14: Where the food comes from.
13: Yeah, yeah. It's even when you look at something like Harvest Road, you know, you can go and eat where everything's coming from right around you. You're eating outside. There's something very tangible about that and being like connected to the earth.
14: Mm-hmm.
13: And you know, when you look at Savor the Wild, it really seems like that's really what you're going for, is to get people to recognize again, you know, and this area, how special it is where we are. You know, eat seasonally. All these different concepts that don't really get talked about enough, I think.
14: Mm-hmm.
13: And so that seems to me like where you're kind of at with Savor the Wild, trying to reconnect people with the earth. So I'm kind of wondering, what does Savor the Wild mean to you?
14: I mean, again, it's this conduit of exploration to me. And as I get support from folks like you, as I get support from the community, it's becoming a megaphone to again, highlight these people that inspired me to kind of pursue the culinary arts in general. So it's a playpen. It truly is a playpen. I mean, I was hanging out with Michael Tennant over at Moonlight Farm some time ago, and he was telling me about his winter strawberries. And, like, who knew there were winter strawberries?
13: Yeah, I didn't know that.
14: They're just not, like, the perfect red strawberry you'd imagine. But in the wintertime, fruits and vegetables take on more sugar because it acts as an antifreeze. So these are, like, crispy like apples, texture-wise.
13: Yeah.
14: They're sweeter, and, like, they taste like strawberry extract.
13: Really?
14: Like, they taste like the archetypal strawberry. And, again, we don't have the market for it because we don't understand what that product is, but now I get to play with that. You know, I'm doing these dinners that are typically, you know, 8 to 12 guests, right? So I'm not feeding 200 people at a time. I'm not taking on all this financial risk, you know, putting these products forward. I can buy a few pounds of something and I can mess it up.
13: Mm.
14: Like, it's not so dear.
13: Yeah. So when you're doing these dinners, all the cooking is, like, done in front of everyone? Is that kind of the goal here, or how does that work?
14: Well, all the finishing, at least. And, I mean, one of the great secrets of most restaurants is that, like, 90% of the work is done in prep, right?
13: Yeah, of course.
14: So I've got these incredible sauces and, you know, beautiful seafood from Finest Detsi that will be portioned out. But, yeah, certainly all the cookery is done over fire just in front of everyone as much as we can.
13: Yeah. Yeah, that's one of the things I've noticed with good chefs. It's, like, they make it look so easy, because I think the way you structure it and prepare it ahead of time, when you're actually going to go serve it, it just looks like, oh, that's really simple.
14: Mm-hmm. Well, I mean, I'll have a 4-hour-long dinner experience, right? Multiple courses. You're out in the forest. You're walking around. You're picking mushrooms. You're looking at seaweed. And for that 4 hours, there will typically be 3 to 4 days of prep. That's a lot of time.
12: The prep is where it is. Because if you don't prep in time, then it's a lost cause when it comes to Friday night supper.
14: Oh, certainly, certainly.
13: Yeah, I think that applies to, like, a lot of stuff. It's like we do these segments. It's like I always try and do some prep ahead of time. It's like when you care about something, you want to make sure it gets the treatment that it deserves. Where you're not just walking in, winging it, and it's like, oh, that wasn't that great.
14: Mm-hmm. Well, and I think especially in cookery, there's something to be said about prepping in mind of waste, too. And that's something we're becoming a lot better at. You know, one of my favorite dishes right now is this barbecued carrot dish. Wherein I use, we'll call it all three components of the carrot. I use the peel to make a roast barbecue sauce.
13: Mm.
14: I use, obviously, the carrot itself. Mm. And then I use the carrot tops in a gremolata. And that all comes together on the same dish. You get really, really, really good carrots. Root Cellar just got in a shipment. Gentleman who farms for Silver Rill, these beautiful orange carrots. Like, they're already so good that you don't have to do a whole lot.
13: I've had carrots that were like, this could be dessert. You know, and it's like, it's not the ones you necessarily get at a big, like Walmart or something.
14: No.
13: And it's like, yeah, this experience in tomatoes too. Tomatoes are a huge one.
14: Yeah.
13: Of like, oh my God, this is a dessert that you just got off the vine, like fresh.
14: So going back to here being a special place for growing, I mean, who would have thought that in Canada you'd have world-class tomatoes, right? You know, most restaurants, especially for pizzas, are pulling in San Marzanos from Italy. But, you know, between Cowichan, I think it's Lockwood Farms, some of the best tomatoes I've ever had. And again, like, who would have thunk? Like, unless you actually invest in the space and start to learn where these things are coming from, go to the Moss Street Market, actually take note of, like, who's there, you just never know. Or you're, you know, eating nitrogen-ripened tomatoes.
12: Right. So where can folks expect to find you over the course of the summer?
14: Oh, we have 3 residencies lined up this summer. Again, we've been cooking in the middle of the forest for the last few years, so it's been hard to find us.
12: Sure.
14: We have a more accessible one that we just launched at Highland Pacific Golf Course. So that's ordering a la carte. It's the same suppliers, farmers, foragers, fishermen that we use for all of our mainline events, but kind of packaged at a lower price point so that you can come with the family, hit a bucket of balls, and like have a really good meal. Talk to me about it too while you're there.
12: Sure.
14: We're about to announce, but we'll be launching in July, a residency program with Root Cellar over on Mackenzie. So in their garden center, at least once a month, we'll be doing kind of one of our mainline dinners, the multi-course cooked outside. Let's talk about it as we cook dinners.
12: And so that's actually at the Root Cellar.
14: That, absolutely, yeah.
12: That's wild.
14: We're going
12: that's
14: to,
12: fantastic.
14: Yeah, I've been shopping with them for a very long time. They're such a good champion of the community, and for them to bring me in has just been an honor, really. And then we'll do a workshop and cooking class in tandem with that a little bit later in the month. And Finest at Sea has, again, supported me since 2019, really. They've been incredible. Once they're done the renovations on their little patio space, we'll start doing our savor dinners there. So,
12: really,
14: in and amongst all that, we'll still be announcing the more, you know, ambitious hike-in, crazy beach dinners. But it was time to make this more accessible, more consistent, and those three places have really stepped up to support me.
12: Yeah, the only thing I've heard of that sort of thing happening in the past was, I think, Westholm. There were some things out in the forest of, like, going out and eating and, like, foraging and doing this kind of stuff. So those experiences you're going to be offering, though, because, you know, there's so much knowledge you need to be able to have this experience. So I think you being able to offer that to people where, like, they don't need to know anything. They can just come along for the ride, because food is such a social thing.
14: Mm-hmm.
12: You know, those conversations you have over meals can stick with you for a lifetime. And the knowledge you can glean from someone, or cultures you can learn about. Like, this is really special stuff.
14: Thank you.
12: So it's just, it's very meaningful to me that, like, you know, there's someone like yourself out there doing this stuff and offering these experiences to people.
14: Oh, it's an honor to do it, honestly. And again, like, my partner in this, Sam Rezipor, incredible filmmaker, incredible photographer, having him build this with me and get all the incredible media of our previous events, it's been a treat.
15: Why should somebody listening now, I mean, like the things at the Root Cellar are coming up in July, a ticketed event, clearly, not just everybody coming off the street. Why should somebody, you know, participate in something like that? You know, go and a small ticketed event at what is essentially a grocery store?
14: Well, I mean, it's a beautiful grocery store, for one. And
15: not to knock it at all.
14: No.
12: I love the Root Cellar.
14: Yeah, the Garden Center is going to be a stunning venue, but I really want people to engage in and kind of challenge themselves to look at food a little bit differently, which again is a beautiful cliche, but truly, like, we'll be there cooking with the same produce you can get on the shelves, which, like, I'll remind us all again, it is world class here. Like, again, I'm Grand Prairie, Alberta. We had potatoes, we had wheat, we had crude oil. Like, this is stunning.
12: It's hard to eat oil. So with those dinners then, are you basically going to be looking at what's in season right now that they're getting in locally, and we're going to work with that?
14: Correct, yeah. So I'm working with their produce department. We've got a calendar with, you know, carrots are good for these 4 weeks.
12: Beautiful.
14: And this farm is good for these 4 weeks. And again, it gives us an opportunity to explore those beyond the, you know, ways that we all know how to cook a carrot or cook a potato. And actually talk about the farms and actually talk about, you know, the people who pulled it out of the ground.
12: So if you're gonna describe Savor the Wild in one word, what is that one word?
14: Initial reaction
12: is whatever pops in your head.
14: Beautiful chaos, which is two words.
12: There you go. But, like, that works. Beautiful chaos. That's great.
14: There's fire. There's nice plates. There's really good food. I mean, it's...
12: When I mentioned the tomatoes, your reaction to that, there was so much passion there. I loved seeing that. I wish everyone could have seen that.
14: Brilliant.
15: Well, is there an opportunity to perhaps see something upcoming? Well, like maybe a television program?
14: Well, we kind of fell off the map for the last year or so from doing our mainline events in support of, filming a TV series. We'll have more information coming out on that in June. But essentially all the same players I've talked about this entire time, these phenomenal fishers, foragers, chefs, people who've inspired me. I got to spend a year with Sam kind of chasing them down and mining some beautiful information from them.
12: And so if people want more information about Savor the Wild and where they can, like, find out about all of this, where are people going to get that information?
14: You know, I was chuckling yesterday at Spot Prawn Fest, Finest at Sea, and it was the same issue at Culinaire. I haven't even invested in signage yet. Instagram right now, best place to find anything, best place to find all of our announcements. Savor the Wild, spelled how it's spelled. We also have a website, savorthewild.ca, and one day we'll make good on that newsletter.
15: Colton Armstrong Ashley is the head chef and co-founder of Savor the Wild, and I appreciate you coming along with Dallas and the Vic Food Guys today. All the best, sir.
14: Thank you very much.
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3: I want to get right into this. This has been breaking news over the last couple of hours here, and big news at that for Greater Victoria. The case of the fired Greater Victoria School Board trustees against the province of British Columbia has taken a bizarre twist, as we've learned today. Just as a judicial review was about to begin, the Education Minister, Lisa Baer, announced the three government orders that had removed the trustees of Greater Victoria from office have been quashed. She says this means the trustees are, or at least will be, reinstated. To kind of learn about this and what the developments that we're learning about today, I'm going to bring in Gaw Grant, Staff Litigation Counsel with the BC Civil Liberties Association. Gaw, appreciate your time today.
4: Hi there, and thank you for having me.
3: So perhaps you can explain to us kind of what we're seeing today, because we understand that back in March, the ministry had produced documents in line with a production order for documents, but apparently failed to provide everything. Is that what we're hearing today?
4: Yes. So it turns out that despite, you know, the province was fighting back against having to disclose more documents, and they specifically said that there weren't any relevant text messages. But as of late last week and over the weekend, documents started to be disclosed that showed that there were further documents, and in particular text messages that the Ministry of Education hadn't disclosed.
3: All right. So do we know publicly the contents of those text messages, or is that still kind of within the courts and the people involved?
4: Well, I haven't been able to put my eyes on them myself yet, but okay. Certain text messages were read aloud in court today. And it seems like there was text messages happening between senior officials at the ministry and both now Deputy Police Chief of Victoria PD, as well as the special advisor that the ministry had appointed, and showing, from what I could hear in court today, these text messages were showing a collaborative effort to try to force essentially the board to adopt the police and schools program that the ministry wanted, but the board members were not wanting to have in schools.
3: Because the BC Civil Liberties Association has joined the case as an intervener to argue the government had overstepped by interfering with the democratically elected board. Perhaps you can explain a bit further about the CLA's involvement here.
4: Certainly. So BCCLA is an intervener in the case because, you know, this is such an important issue when we have an elected school board, and then we have interference, arguably beyond the minister's authority, when we have that interference in that. So BCCLA was there to bring some perspective to the court and help the court understand how principles like democracy, so the independently elected school board, and equality principles are really important in understanding what happened in this case and the minister having exceeded her powers, because police and schools, it does affect the quality interests of students, particularly marginalized groups. And there was no evidence to support the police and schools program. The Office of the BC Human Rights Commissioner has been pretty clear about that. So we're trying to make sure that we could bring that perspective to the court.
3: Have you had an opportunity to speak with any of the trustees?
4: No, not personally yet.
3: Okay. So I'm wondering if they'd even be willing to be reinstated. Do they have to go back to work?
4: I think that the school board members, they were elected to do this job, and they have been fighting to get their jobs back, the jobs that people of Victoria, including myself, elected them to do. So they, I understand that the terms of this settlement is that they're going to be reinstated very soon, if not today or tomorrow. Okay. I think they're really excited about that.
3: So if they're going to be reinstated, does that kind of get rid of the whole purpose of the judicial review, or will that continue?
4: Yes, the judicial review is essentially no longer necessary. The province has consented to the essential terms that the school board members were seeking.
3: So I guess this is a good news story then for the trustees.
4: It's a great news story for the trustees and all of us that were part of voting for those trustees in Victoria. And BCCLA, we're thrilled to see that this attempt of political interference has come to an end, and that elected officials will be returning to their offices. But at the same time, we are concerned about what we heard in court today, namely that there was deliberate seeming non-disclosure on the part of the ministry. That's really concerning from a perspective of public transparency.
3: Folks are currently preparing whether or not they want to seek elected office this October, including for trustees, for school districts in Greater Victoria and all across the province. Is there anything that they should keep in mind or know as a result of what we've been hearing today as they make those considerations?
4: Well, I would encourage everyone to be part of the democratic process and to get involved and run for office. I think that there's a good message of justice being done today, and BC Civil Liberties Association will certainly be there to continue to stand up for democracy and transparency.
3: Is there anything that's left unsaid here? Because we're all kind of learning this in real time. I'm going to make sure I'm not missing something.
4: No, I think we've covered that. As you said, the main terms are that the trustees are going to be reinstated in their office, and they're going to receive compensation for this time where there was interference in their ability to be serving the public. And of course, everything that's happened in the interim, the governance that's happened in the interim will continue to stand. And those are the main terms of the settlement.
3: Fantastic. Well, I do appreciate you joining us today just to kind of lay it out. Gaw Grant is a staff litigation counsel person with the BC's Civil Liberties Association, and we appreciate your time today. All the best.
4: Thank you. Take care.
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3: Well, longtime Esquimalt councillor Megan Brahm says she's not going to be running for mayor of the township this October. A lot of time and attention are needed to run for council, even more so if you want to be mayor. So recent changes in her personal life have prompted her to refocus on what she can realistically take on. Councillor Brahm joins us now for a conversation. How are you doing today, Megan?
15: I'm living the dream, it would appear.
3: Well, it is a glorious day outside, so if you're at all outside, I'm pretty sure you are living the dream.
5: Yeah, no, it's it was a really hard decision to make on over the weekend. So
3: it must have been tough to make. What's been happening behind the scenes since you declared your intent to run back in March?
5: Well, I am that generation, the sandwich generation. I have two parents that are elderly, and unfortunately, in the last 6 weeks, my dad's been in care for a little while, but my mom has also taken that turn where she just needs that extra support. And having both of them in long-term care up island, I'm having to move them down here to Esquimalt, and just making sure that their needs are getting met in a time that's very confusing for them to understand.
3: Yeah, I can imagine so. But it's good to hear that you're going to be able to bring them down closer to you, though, and spend more time with them as you can.
5: Yeah, exactly. Campbell River isn't that far until you're up there, every other weekend.
3: Sure.
5: It becomes a lot.
3: Oh,
5: so and it's just a lot of process getting them into care and figuring out that navigating the system, all the paperwork. Who would have thought there was that much paperwork?
3: Really?
5: My Lord. It's more than, I think, all the, the documents that you have to fill out just to run for council. It's way more than that.
3: Speaking of which, is there a chance that you could seek re-election as a councillor in October instead of mayor?
5: The councillor role is, not as arduous. Not arduous isn't the right word, but it's not as time consuming as the mayor's, that's for sure. But right now, I've got some time to think about it. Let's see how getting my parents down here, getting them settled, works out. The outpouring that I have received of support from the Esquimalt community is staggering, actually. I feel super supported by my community, and that's amazing. Many have asked if I will, come back and stay on council. And I haven't said no, but I haven't said yes.
3: Sure.
5: I've got some time before I have to worry necessarily about my yes or no on that one. It's just as a mayor, because other people will want to run, it's a lot more of a process for mayor. And I will never do a job half done. I will always give 110%. And I have to admit, my family was a little worried that with my parents and running for mayor and then being mayor with a brand, with many new councillors that are going to be on there, it's the person who will probably, next be in the hospital could be me. So they just, we made that hard decision. So
3: you've served on council for most of the last 18 years, except for that quick gap there in 22.
5: Yeah.
3: If you don't wind up running again this year for mayor or councillor, do you think you might give it a go in 2030?
5: You know what? A lot can happen between now and 2030, so I can't even speculate.
3: Well,
5: so, but you know what? I love my community, so whatever I choose to do, I won't be far away from it. How's that? My husband was born and raised in this community, and he's the one who was like, "Oh, maybe we should move somewhere else," and I'm like, "No, we're staying in Esquimalt."
3: Oh, absolutely, so. And I'm with him. Your partner's right on the right track. This is the place to be.
5: Yeah, so we're not going anywhere. So what my role will look like will depend. And I, in the next couple months, I should have a clearer picture of the path that I'm going down. But mayor's just more than I think. I wouldn't be able to do it justice right now, and that's not fair to the residents and or to the role. So
3: You still have a few months left in what remains of your current mandate. Anything you look forward to accomplishing in the meantime?
5: I want to finish off some of the stuff that we've got going. I'm looking forward to the workshop that we're going to have on, for lack of a better phrase, Bill 44 and the small scale, Bill 44 small unit housing. And I'm looking forward to dealing with the short-term rentals. So I'm hoping we get those things off the docket. We're finally through with deer fencing. We just have to do the final, the adoption of that and the public hearing on deer fencing. And because that has been on my docket since before I left last time. So there's a few things that I'm happy to see hopefully get further down the line.
3: Where did we land with the deer fencing? I know it has to go to public hearing, but what will the public hear?
5: Well, basically, you can have 2.5 meters of deer fencing all around your house, like including the front facing, which is always, you know, because some houses, that's where your garden's going to be because that's where the sun is. Yeah. And what we did is we did some guidelines in there to make sure that, A, we're not just blocking off all the houses and we're walking down tunnels so that it's open and visible through to the houses, but also so that it's safe for the deer if, you know, if they it's high enough that they shouldn't try to jump over it. But even if they do, it's not going to like break something on them, that they're, you know, they're not going to get caught in any of the mesh or the different types of stuff that

0: and some nice gardens.
1: Absolutely. Because people have come up with some unique ways of trying to keep the deer out of their properties, and some of them are actually more counterintuitive, and then they seem to kind of cause more harm than good. So I'm glad to see the council taking a good hard look at this.
0: Almost done.
1: Almost done. There you go. We just got to get the public hearings out of the way and the bylaw passed, and there you go, at least for the township of Esquimalt. The final moments with Esquimalt Councillor Megan Brain. As you look ahead to October, and I don't want to forget that you've only – how's partial retirement been since you gave up the daycare game?
0: I heard everybody say, oh, you'll find that you're busier in retirement. And it's true. I look, how did I be on council, own a business, work all day in childcare, and then do council stuff before? Because it boggles my mind how much I did before, because I feel busy still. So it's interesting.
1: All right. Well, Megan Brame is a councillor with the Township of Esquimalt, at least until October. We'll see what the future holds come nomination time in September. But for now, we know for sure she's not going to be running for mayor. Who will? We don't know yet, but it's not Megan. I appreciate your time. All the best.
0: All right. Take care. Thanks.
1: Yeah, you too.
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1: We're getting into that season, Jade, where all the babies are happening, be they crows or deer or pretty much anything else.
16: Yeah, even the geese.
1: The geese.
16: They chase you too.
1: And those protective parents want you to stay far, far away from where their little ones

0: Titans happen to be.
1: Fair enough.
0: Which I get that, right? I mean, the cobra chickens will chase you across the lawn, and the crows will dive bomb you and try to take your hat.
1: Mm-hmm.
0: And they've seen a lot of reports of these around the province, including our friends at the Wildlife Rescue Association, whose programs director, Jackie McQuillan, joins us for a conversation. Jackie, how you doing today?
2: Good afternoon. I'm doing well, thank you.
0: I'm glad to hear that. But fortunately, I haven't been dive bombed by a crow today, but I expect it to happen at some point this spring. I imagine you've seen a lot of folks in your way reporting such things.
2: Yes, absolutely. As we move into the end of May, it is high time for crow nesting season. So over the last few weeks, we've seen crows flying all over the place carrying nesting material. And now many of them have eggs. And over the next few weeks, we're going to see many crow babies. And that results in that very intensely protective behavior.
1: Absolutely. And so when these crows are having this behavior, do they actually try to touch these little heads? Do they try and get you with their claws, their talons?
2: They will. You know, I think like any good parents, you'll do whatever you need to protect your little ones. And crows being, you know, just incredibly smart birds and instinctively protective, they will come down sometimes and make contact. But we certainly have some guidance that we can provide to people to help prevent that from happening.
0: Yeah, please do. I mean, what can I do beyond wearing a thick hat?
2: Yeah, a hat is certainly helpful, but almost every person, you know, in southern BC has an umbrella. An umbrella is a really useful tool when you're passing through an area where there's a young crow that is maybe on the ground and learning how to fly, or you've got some very protective parents nearby. If you just carry the umbrella, the parents will not come underneath the umbrella. So that's a great way to keep yourself safe.
0: Okay, mm-hmm. So kind of almost make your own little canopy above you.
2: Exactly. And we certainly also recommend for people to just be aware. And you know, if you're noticing an increase in like the cawing sounds of protective parents, or you're seeing them start to swoop down, to, you know, look at taking another route, even putting up some signs to help warn other people. The nice thing about this behavior is that it only happens for a very limited amount of time. You know, there's usually a few weeks out of the year when young crows are down on the ground and learning how to fly, where we see these calls really escalate. And so we just need to be a little bit patient.
1: And when you see these fledglings on the ground, you know, some people, and including myself, when I've seen one in Chinatown down on the ground, you get a little concerned for it. How can you tell if a young crow needs your help, if it actually needs that help?
2: This is such a great question. So a lot of people don't realize that it's a normal part of their development to come down to the ground. They flutter down from the nest, and then a young crow can spend anywhere from 7 to 14 days on the ground as they develop their strength and coordination in preparation for flight. So when they're down on the ground, if anything appears off, so, you know, there's a leg that they're not using, maybe a wing that's drooping, if they're bleeding or you're noticing a lot of flies kind of hovering around them, all of those signs indicate that something is medically wrong with the bird and they probably need some intervention. And in that case, we recommend reaching out, you know, to either ourselves or your other local rehabilitator. If you're just not sure, there's a bird down on the ground and you're trying to tell is it a baby or an adult, young crows have blue eyes until they're mature. So if you can take a look with your binoculars and you notice that it's got blue eyes and it seems to just be, you know, kind of hopping around on the ground, but everything looks otherwise symmetrical, then in all, you know, in most likelihood, it's a young one that's just down there learning how to fly.
0: Now, I'll put this anecdotally so I don't, you know, get my friend in trouble or nothing like that. But a buddy of mine around this time of year keeps a handful of peanuts in the shell in his pocket in an attempt to bribe the crows that might otherwise be protecting their young ones. Is that advisable, or should we not feed the crows?
2: We always recommend not feeding wildlife. You know, sometimes what that does is it entices them to come closer to people. So somebody else might be passing through the area, and then that crow, because they're very smart, now they've associated people with food, then they may start to approach other people more closely to try to get, you know, the peanuts that they think somebody else might have. And that's when we see those negative interactions happen, and that's when you know, conflict occurs, and it's usually at the demise of the wildlife. So, you know, to keep them safe and keep ourselves safe, we definitely recommend not feeding them.
1: Yeah, absolutely. That seems very common, you know, a sense to think of. But it's good to hear that, though, and have someone mention this, that it's not recommended to feed the wildlife, even if you think you're being their friend.
0: For sure, yeah.
2: For sure, and I think so many people have great intentions, and so, you know, we just want to redirect that and give them the space that they deserve. And, you know, plant native foods in your yard is a great way to attract them without directly feeding them.
1: True, very true. And now we're thinking about aggressive deer as well, because we had a bit of a story about this come out today, is that there's been some aggressive deer scenarios. And I've actually had one myself when I was walking a pretty large dog, and I kind of kept going towards it. Because I thought I would scare it. It was not scared of me. So what do you do in that scenario?
2: Yeah, so it is also a high time for deer to be having their fawns. I know as we move into kind of late May, mid-June, many does have given birth or are about to, and when their fawns are nearby, they also become intensely protective. Again, those parental instincts kick in, and they're going to do what they need to. So with deer, once they've had their fawns, they often hide their fawns in tall grasses while mom goes around, and, you know, she has to continue to eat so that she can feed them milk. So if she notices that people are getting too close to where she's hidden them, she may kind of start to get a little bit more defensive or what appears to be aggressive to us. So this is another situation where we just ask people to just be aware, you know, when you're out with your dog right now, definitely keeping dogs on leash, because they're going to have a tendency to want to chase, and that will further aggravate the doe and will probably lead to her acting more aggressively. And, you know, as even just a person walking without a dog, when you see deer, just pay attention to their behavior. And if your movements, your activities are changing what they're doing, that's a good clue that you're too close. Mm-hmm. So, for example, when I'm out in my neighborhood and I see that there's a deer on somebody's lawn and they're eating, if they stop eating and start staring at me, that means I'm too close, because they're now paying attention to me because they think I'm a predator. So I might just kind of either detour my route, or if, you know, I'm on the near side of the street, I'm going to cross over the street and go to the other side, just to give them the space that they need.
0: But I guess it's also important to remember that deer do hide their fawns in plain sight. And if you happen to see a fawn by themselves, you know, in tall grass or maybe somebody's rose garden, it hasn't been abandoned. The mom is actually quite nearby.
2: Yeah, in most cases, that's true. So that's a really good point, that just seeing fawns by themselves at this time of year does not mean that they necessarily need intervention. It's kind of some of the same things, you know, if you're looking at fawns that look like something is wrong with them, like they're bleeding, or, you know, something is lame if they're trying to walk and they're not using a leg, that might be an indication that there's a problem. But if they're just tucked away, laying down and sleeping, in most cases, just monitoring to make sure that nothing changes and they don't appear to be in danger is the best pathway forward, because we definitely don't want to take healthy fawns away from their moms.
1: No,
0: not at all.
1: And so obviously, while they can be seemingly very aggressive and you get a little nervous, how common are actual attacks from deer, or is it just kind of like a bluff and they're just charging at you to scare you away?
2: Yeah, fortunately, we don't hear very often of actual attacks. I think that most people, you know, do try to pay attention to those signs and hopefully, you know, make changes to their own behavior before it escalates to that. And, you know, that's why we do kind of do the things that we do around educating the public around urban wildlife coexistence, because there are things that we can often change and adjust during these periods when wildlife babies are most vulnerable.
0: Jackie McQuillan is the Programs Director at the Wildlife Rescue Association on the Lower Mainland. I do appreciate you joining us today here in Victoria just to talk about, you know, baby animal season and what we should do about them, you know, so we can prevent, you know, irritating the parent animals and, you know, maybe drawing an attack to ourselves. All the best, Jackie. Take good care.
2: Thank you. Thank you so much. Have a good one.
0: Thank you, too.
1: Thank you.
0: But I'm glad we had that conversation.
1: Me too.
0: Because it is that time. Mm-hmm. I am fully prepared to have some crow dive bomb me. Last year, we would go out for a walk in the neighborhood, and they really did not like my elder son.
1: Oh.
0: Yeah, they would chase him, but leave the other three of us alone. It made no sense at all.
1: Oh.
0: By the way, crow tracks. Have you heard of crow tracks?
1: No.
0: CROWTRAX. It's a place where you can put on a map where you've been essentially dive bombed by a crow. So people can know in advance what to avoid. it was really quite popular in years past.
1: Yeah.
0: I was checking it out this year. There's a couple of reports on it, but not as many as last year, the year before. But then again, it's still pretty early days for crow fledgling season. It's not a clean website, but if you Google that, crow tracks, it'll take you right to it. It's giscourses.net.
1: Hilarious.
0: Is the website that'll bring you there, but. You know, if you do want to take a look at where people are already experiencing the dive bombing, crows, now you can at least be, what is it? to be forewarned is to be forearmed?
1: Yeah.
0: Isn't that how the saying goes?
1: Something like that.
0: Indeed. It's always good to be up to speed about these things, just like it is good to be up to speed with the traffic and the weather from Jade.
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6: From the National Newsroom of the Canadian Press, I'm David Augustine. Conservatives in BC have elected former federal MP and Revenue Minister Carolyn Findlay as their new leader on the fourth ballot, as she beat commentator Caroline Elliott by 2% in a 51-49 race. Findlay says she will help make BC an economic powerhouse, no longer denied by Eastern and global elites, predatory foreign nations, and Canada's own constitution.
7: Free people making free choices and free speech in a free enterprise market economy where hard work is rewarded and we are not crushed by socialist overreach.
6: BC Premier David Eby took to social media to say he will work with anyone who puts people first. Canada is expected to choose a supplier for its next submarine fleet by July, with South Korea's Hanwha Ocean and Germany's ThyssenKrupp Marine Systems remaining in the final competition. The project would see the Royal Canadian Navy acquire about 12 new submarines. Hanwha argues it can deliver submarines more quickly and provide stronger economic benefits for Canadian industry. TKMS says its long track record as an established submarine exporter makes it the lower risk choice for Canada. A lawyer who represented First Nations in a class action lawsuit against Ottawa says his clients still have not been consulted on promised clean drinking water legislation.
8: A lawyer representing about 260 First Nations says Ottawa could be heading back to court over the promise of clean drinking water legislation. Michael Rosenberg says Indigenous Services Minister Mandy Gomasti has failed to properly consult affected communities despite a 2021 class action settlement requiring collaboration on new laws. He says First Nations will return to court if legislation is not introduced before Parliament rises for the summer or if any bills fall short of agreed standards for water quality and long-term funding. For its part, the federal government says it still intends to table legislation this spring. Rob Westgate, The Canadian Press.
6: Well, no deal yet to extend the fragile ceasefire with Iran amid new concern about the Strait of Hormuz.
9: A warning of a new danger in the Strait of Hormuz, a suspected sea mine. The country of Oman sending out the alert and the U.S. in turn blocking all traffic in and out of Iranian ports.
10: We can make a good deal right now, but maybe not a great deal. And if it's not a great deal, we're not making it.
9: President Trump is demanding Iran reopen the Strait of Hormuz, agree to never develop a nuclear weapon, and allow the U.S. to remove Iran's highly enriched uranium.
6: That was ABC's Ian Pennell in Jerusalem. And Canadian producer Boy Wonder says Drake's recent chart success proves the Toronto rapper remains inevitable despite his high-profile feud with Kendrick Lamar. Drake recently broke Michael Jackson's record for the most Billboard Hot 100 number one hits by a solo male artist and became the first artist with more than 400 Hot 100 entries. Boy Wonder, who produced tracks on Drake's latest album Trilogy, says criticism and negative narratives have failed to derail the rapper's career. This is the Canadian Press. In sports, Team Canada will try to shake off yesterday's emotionally draining 4-2 semifinal loss to Finland and refocus on winning bronze today at the World Men's Hockey Championship in Switzerland. Canada will face Norway, which lost 6-0 to Switzerland yesterday in the other semifinal. Finland and Switzerland will play for gold. The Ontario Hockey League champion Kitchener Rangers and Western Hockey League champion Everett Silvertips meet tonight in the Memorial Cup Championship game at Prospera Place in Kelowna, BC. The Rangers were 3-0 in the round-robin portion of the tournament, including a 6-2 win over the Silvertips on Monday. Everett finished the round-robin with a 2-1 record. And the visiting Toronto Blue Jays will be aiming to win their four-game series with the Baltimore Orioles today and forget last night's ninth-inning collapse. The Jays took a 5-1 lead into the bottom of the ninth and lost 6-5, leaving them ahead 2-1 in the four-game series. Right-hander Spencer Miles will start on the mound for the Jays, while the Orioles counter with right-hander Kyle Bradish. From the Canadian Press, I'm David Augustine.
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13: Well, evidently, most Canadians are concerned about the negative effects associated with sports betting. New polling from Research Co. says more than half of folks engaged believe gambling is bad for sports, and two-thirds of them think it's detrimental to society. To learn more about what he's found in this last bit of polling, Mario Canseco from Research Co. joins us for a conversation. Mario, I bet you didn't think you'd get that result.
14: Well, some of them were, we kind of expected, but the numbers were very different from what we imagined was going to happen. You know, we've seen the changes in the way people are relating to gambling as a country. I mean, going back to the 50s and 60s when there was no market, when there was no regulation, then the introduction of the lotteries in the 70s, and now the explosion of sports betting. So we thought it was a good opportunity to ask Canadians how they felt about the concept, but also about this new regime, which allows you to bet on pretty much anything that happens in a court or in a field.
13: Yeah, because you can bet on pretty much anything. Who's going to win this election? Who's going to fall off the horse first? It doesn't really matter what it is. If there's a likelihood behind it, there's a means to gamble for it.
14: Yes, it's a very different system. When we look at the situation in Ontario, for instance, when you have all of these private operators that are allowing people to place bets on things, in BC, it's regulated by the BC Lotteries Commission, so it's a very different situation from the one we have there. But a lot of the TV programs are generated out of Ontario, and we're getting a lot of these ads for these companies essentially looking for customers. And there's now a symbiotic relationship between sports and betting. You have some of these companies actually sponsoring segments in the sports programs, and essentially you have the pundits who used to talk about the score and the strategy discussing the over-under or the spread. So it's a very different situation for somebody who's coming into sports. I'm thinking maybe children or teenagers who are being exposed to this type of discussion about gambling in a way that didn't happen with their peers 10, 15 years ago.
13: Yeah, Jade and I were just talking a few minutes ago about what we've experienced while watching a sports game or pretty much watching any of the content coming out of Ontario, because it's like, even if you're just watching like streaming content on your smart TV, like it seems like every break is some sort of an ad for an Ontario based online gambling firm.
14: Well, I used to complain a lot that we got their ads for political campaigns. The last couple of elections in Ontario, if we were watching something on one of the sports networks, you were going to get an ad for the Liberals or the PCs. Now we're getting it for the sports websites. And it's something that really happened because of a decision in the United States. There was a lawsuit launched in New Jersey essentially to allow a legal sports betting market. And that enabled several states in the U.S. to do this. And they established relationship with sports franchises and with leagues. Canada was later on made the decision to allow this to happen back in 2021. So we went from this situation where you could only bet in sports under a specific set of circumstances to what we have now globally, which is essentially being able to bet on not just the outcome of the games, but what happens during the games.
15: So there's also this statistic about people worrying about the addiction risk. It's pretty big, like 76%. Mm-hmm. Is that more concern for others or people recognizing it maybe in themselves?
14: Well, I think it's significant for a couple of reasons. When we look at the way in which we are enjoying our gambling, so to speak, the number one thing continues to be lottery tickets. You know, more than half of Canadians saying, I bought a lottery ticket, some of them expecting to win, some of them don't. 38% who say, I bought a scratch and win ticket, I wanted to do something quickly. And when it comes to sports betting, it's lower than 20% across the country over the past year. But a lot of that 20% is focused on men and young people. So you have essentially a lot of young men who are using this market, who are trying to bet on things, and who are starting to use it as an enjoyment for sports. And then you have the added situation of chasing your losses or betting more than you have to. It's not something that happens with the lottery, which happens once or twice a week, depending on how you play. There's an opportunity for somebody to chase after losses on every single sport at any given time. So I think that is one of the things that we need to look into. It's one thing to have a situation where you're gambling more than you should at a casino or buying lottery tickets. But when it comes to sports, it could be very complicated, especially for young men.
13: And I guess I'm just add on to this. It's been reported recently out of the States, folks that have been going onto websites that I'm not going to name, but I'm not here to promote them, but where you can vote on pretty much anything that could happen, including things like, will the U.S. Military invade Venezuela and capture their president?
14: Well, we saw what happened with some of these markets. They're not calling themselves betting websites, of course. They found a way, they found a loophole to talk about it, saying, you know, you're not placing wagers here. You're buying shares on future events, which include the second coming of Jesus Christ. This is true. You can actually place a bet on something like this at this particular moment. It's a complicated endeavor because of the fact that you may have somebody with inside information or who can actually change the outcome of a specific event because they know how to do it. It's something that happened before. We've seen it in cricket in South Africa. We saw it when Pete Rose was betting on baseball games when he was the manager of the Cincinnati Reds in the 80s and 90s. It's happening more because now you can bet on anything. So even a second division or third division match can be gained for somebody to make a buck out of it.
13: I mean, I'm glad you brought up Pete Rose because I was just about to. Because, I mean, that was pretty much in that era, that was like, oh, how dare you bet on something you know is going to happen. But now it seems like that's the name of the game.
14: Well, this shows us just how much sports has changed and how much of a business it has become.
13: Yeah.
14: Late 80s, early 90s, Pete Rose gets banned from the Baseball Hall of Fame. He cannot be involved with baseball in any other way. Now you have some of these betting websites becoming sponsors of Major League Baseball. It only took 40 years.
15: So what are a lot of people thinking should happen? Is it would the government should step in more?
14: Yes, this is something that also came out in the research. You know, there's a tendency to look at this from both sides. You know, people are going to gamble. There's going to be a complexity there. If you try to bring it back to how it was in the 50s and 60s, somebody's going to figure out a way to bet under the table, if you will.
13: Mm-hmm.
14: But the level of support for the government doing more to deal with people who are essentially spending more money than they should or have been affected by gambling is significant. It's, you know, practically 7 out of 10 people saying this is something that the government should deal with. A little bit easier to do in the places where the market is regulated, such as BC, but very hard to do in the Wild West of Ontario, where anybody can set up a website and start getting money and start getting bettors.
13: And it's also interesting here that it's at 2/3. That's a big number of Canadians considered gambling detrimental to society.
14: Yes, that was a very high number. I mean, I was expecting maybe morality to be a little bit higher, but it's almost a 50-50 split. I wasn't surprised to see a majority of Canadians saying gambling is bad for sports. But it's a delicate endeavor when you think about what it could do to society. And I think this is something that is coming mostly from middle-aged Canadians and older Canadians. You know, there might be a situation where for fun you buy a lottery ticket and you're comfortable with that market. But everything that is happening around sports is making the older generations and women particularly uneasy.
13: Oh, and that is interesting. And how does the vote split, or at least the polling split on gender?
14: There's a tendency from women to be more cautious about all of this. And also, they're not likely to be paying to play. You know, they're less likely to say they attended a casino. They're significantly less likely to say that they're going to place a bet on a website related to sports. The lottery ticket is roughly the same. So it's a complexity in the sense of, you know, trying to figure out something that is beyond your control. And I think there's a sense from Canadians that, you know, the numbers are the numbers. If I bet the numbers of, you know, the days in which my children were born, maybe I'll get a prize. But when you have something like this where you have people who are coaching you to do things or figuring out a way, there's always going to be somebody who thinks I'm smarter than the rest and I can make the money out of it. And that is what is making some of these young people chase those losses. And that could become very, very problematic. I mean, right now it's not a significant problem because fewer than 20% are placing bets on sports. But if 2 years, 3 years down the road, you have a generation that grows up knowing that you need to gamble in order to enjoy sports, that's going to be a problem.
15: Mm, yeah. And do you see any noticeable differences between here in BC compared to the rest of the country when it comes to just that different attitudes?
14: Well, the one thing that is really remarkable is how many people in Ontario are doing this. It's almost 25% when you look at some of the regions, and that is because of the sheer volume of advertisements that they have in front of them. We haven't had that situation in BC because if you want to bet, you go through BCLC. It's a regulated marketplace. This is how you do things. There are certain caveats in place that are not going to allow you to go crazy on this. But in Ontario, you don't have that situation, and it's something that they might need to reconsider down the road.
13: Mario, get some time to stick around?
14: Yes, of course.
13: Absolutely. Hold the line. But when we come back, I want to see, there's a whole lot of information to unpack here with Mario Canseco of Research Co., and we'll do that after Jay's Traffic and Weather Report. Interesting polling out today shows that more than half of Canadians believe gambling is bad for sports, point blank, and that two-thirds think it's detrimental to society. And it reminds me of my time living in the States when I lived for a bit in Alabama where they have no state lottery. If you want to go buy a scratcher or gamble on something, you have to go to Georgia or Whoa. Mississippi or Tennessee or something. Not in the state, though. A lot of people described it as an idiot tax, and they, right? But they also talked about the fact that the big concern I heard from like teachers and stuff, where like you know every time you gamble, you're going to take food out of your kid's mouth, okay, so you don't want to do that. Which Mario Canseco for Research Co. is holding the line. I appreciate you sticking around there, sir, because I see here that two-thirds, just kind of going back to this point, Canadians more likely describe gambling as morally acceptable than morally wrong. But yet, how does this break down on spiritual lines? Because like I said, Alabama and Utah, no gambling there, which tells me that probably the Christians amongst us are probably more concerned than others.
14: No gambling there. And we do see a little bit of a difference on moral acceptability. It's at 51% among Canadians who identify as Christian. Also 51% for those who profess other religions, but it climbs to 70% with those who are atheist, agnostic, or have no religion. So you're less likely to believe that it's a moral issue if you don't profess any religion. Now, where it gets a little bit trickier is when you ask people about their expectations after buying a lottery ticket. There's 51% of Canadians who think they're going to win something. Now, statistically, that's impossible. But what's fascinating about this is the expectation of a bigger prize is actually highest with people who are religious but not Christian at 24%, then it drops to 21% for those who are Christian, and only 17% for those who don't have a religion. So the religion doesn't play a role in the way you look at gambling, but it does play a role in whether you are going to get a big prize after all.
13: Which is kind of interesting because you ask some folks, and maybe this is kind of leading into the addictive qualities of gambling, where they'll place a bet on, you know, whatever it is, buying a scratcher or gambling on a game or whatnot, and they don't win. Well, I got to make that money back. I'm going to go buy another lottery ticket or buy another scratcher or whatever. And maybe that one will win, but I know the one I don't buy definitely won't win. So they wind up in this kind of vicious loop where they spend hundreds of thousands of dollars hoping that they will finally find that big payoff.
14: Well, and that is what makes the situation related to sports gambling more complicated, because there's not going to be a shortage of opportunities to do something like this. If you're at a store and that you've already bought a lot of scratch and win tickets, you know, somebody might say, we're not going to allow you to do this. If you're at a casino, there's an opportunity for them to say, haven't you played enough? Mm-hmm. There's a limited number of lottery draws across the country. But on sports, you know, there's always something happening. If you've lost some money on the NBA, there will be an NHL game later. Or you can bet on tennis. You can bet on golf. You can bet on cricket. It's become just too ubiquitous in that sense. And that is not great for somebody who's trying to chase those losses if you're actually trying to get something immediately after you lose.
13: Now, it is interesting, just to go back to what you were saying before, sports betting in particular, some folks feel it's detrimental to sports themselves. I want to bring in news guy Steve in the newsroom, who is a big sports enthusiast and likely has kind of seen these effects happening in real time.
16: Yeah, you know, it's the combination with social media and sports betting is problematic. So, and this is more on the U.S. side than it is in Canada because of college sports in particular.
13: Yeah. Oh, huge.
16: Yeah. So the betting lines on college sports are insane. The number of dollars bet, the fandom and how they stand. They're going to bet on their team no matter what. Mm-hmm. And if a safety touch happens in the last minute of a football game that changes the whether you're going to get paid or not, the vitriol that is spit at student athletes in particular is insane.
13: It's despicable, and especially now that you can not just, you know, on the outcome of the game, but every moment of the game, anything that possibly happens is yet another point to bet and win or likely lose and to change the spread.
16: Yeah, like you can bet at halftime on things. Like if you lose the first half, you can bet that you're not going to lose the second half of a football game now.
13: Mario, so what did you hear when you engaged Canadians on that?
14: There is a level of concern about the harassment of athletes and coaches. 58% of Canadians telling us this is a problem, and it's a problem that is definitely exacerbated by social media, the opportunity to connect. And to we've seen those moments when somebody misses a field goal and they get bombarded, or there's a bunch of situations that can happen, which used to be related to whether the team lost or not. Now they're related to whether the fan, well, I use the term fan loosely, lost money or not.
15: Mm-hmm. Absolutely. You also found real concern about gambling becoming normalized for kids and teens. Is that tied to the ads? I mean, I could think of Roblox for one game that definitely incorporates some gambling aspects.
14: Absolutely. Well, part of what is really interesting to me is you still have to be 19 in order to play in many of these games. And if you want to register for an account in Ontario with some of the private websites, if you want to buy a lottery ticket, if you want to participate on the regulated market in some of the other provinces, you need to be 19. But we're having a situation now where young people are being exposed to this kind of thing, particularly on the shows that analyze sports. If we go back 5 or 6 years ago, the pundits are talking about strategy. They're talking about ways in which a team can win the game. They're talking about statistics. And now we have the pundits in the spots sponsored by the betting companies talking about who's going to make the over-under or whether somebody's going to get 17 receptions, and that way you're going to make money out of it. That has been the major difference. If you're somebody who's growing up and watching sports for the first time, let's say you're 10, 11, 12 years old, you're asking your dad, what's the over-under instead of are we going to win this thing?
13: Wow. That's insane. Yeah. Mario Canseco from Research Co., I appreciate you joining us today as we unpack the negative effects of sports betting and why it seems to be that most Canadians are worried about those effects. Anything we've left unsaid?
14: Well, there's a lot of information on the website, researchco.ca, if you want to look at all the demographics. It was a big one. We were very happy to do it.
13: Oh, Mario, thank you for doing it, and thank you for joining us today. They break it down for us. All the best, sir.
14: My pleasure, anytime.
13: Oh, man. But it tracks with what you hear a lot.
15: No, it does. And, you know, amongst my friends and I would say this is a part of our conversations and how many of us feel about it all. So,
13: I always felt kind of a bit dirtier once you watch a good – I just like to watch the spectacle of a sports game, watch the athleticism and the ability. But my, oh, my, if people don't think it's just a license to print money.
15: Yeah.
13: It is not. It is rarely ever so.
15: No, just seems like it's just everywhere. Whenever you're watching the sports, just you get the ads in your face. Yeah, every few minutes.
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13: The city of Duncan says it's exploring what a realignment of its boundary with the municipality of North Cowichan could look like. An independent technical study will examine the potential impacts of adjusting that line on services and governance and even finances. Duncan says the study, with results expected this August, is backed by public input going back more than a decade. The city says this is not about amalgamation, but rather about updating a boundary drawn in 1912 that no longer reflects how the community functions today. North Cowichan, however, says it is concerned and disappointed, calling the move a unilateral step that could lead to annexation of parts of the municipality. To talk about those concerns, North Cowichan's Mayor Rob Douglas joins us now. Thank you for your time, sir.
28: Hey, thanks for having me on the show.
13: So what was your first reaction when you learned that Duncan would move ahead with the study on its own?
28: Yeah, I'd say surprised and disappointed.
13: You've said that you expect early and meaningful collaboration on something like this, but when Duncan proposed a joint study back in January, North Cowichan said no. Why was that?
28: Yeah, that's correct. Duncan contacted us back in January, proposed that we share the costs of an $80,000 study, and we politely declined. We're one of the oldest municipalities in British Columbia, and we're not interested in participating in an exercise that's going to involve carving off part of our municipality and handing it over to another jurisdiction.
13: Duncan's argument is that some cases the boundary cuts through neighborhoods and even through properties, and that people already live as if they are in Duncan. Do you agree that there's a problem with how the boundary works today?
28: Well, I mean, the communications that came out yesterday referred to the south end. So the south end of North Couchin, it's the bulk of our municipality. It's pretty much all the land south of Heard Road. So that's Burkey's Corner, Maple Bay, lands around Quamish and Lake. And part of the challenge here is we don't have the details of exactly what Duncan is looking at in terms of boundary realignment. So I can't tell you if this is looking at, moving over a few meters on one particular road, or if it's, again, taking over all of our south end, which, again, is the bulk of our land base of the municipality.
13: There are also other boundary and governance discussions happening in the region right now, including and especially in South Couchin, like around Cobble Hill and Mill Bay. What's happening there, and how does that broader conversation factor into your concerns here?
28: Yeah, so in the southern part of the Couchin Valley Regional District, so Mill Bay, Malahat, Shawnigan Lake, and Cobble Hill, they have been in discussions for some time about the possibility of exploring either some sort of governance review process or potentially incorporating as a municipality. Those discussions have come up in the last, 3 years, but they do go back some time in that area. What we had been working on at the Couchin Valley Regional District was adopting what's called a regional growth strategy. So these are standard documents in any regional district that's seeing a high level of population growth. The Couchin Valley is one of the few regional districts with a significant growth pressure that doesn't have one of these documents. So there had been discussion about moving that direction. The province was supportive and had provided a significant amount of grant funding. However, the Couchin Valley Regional District Board has decided recently not to pursue that exercise.
13: You've reached out to the Municipal Affairs Minister. What are you asking the province to do at this point?
28: Yeah, so I contacted the Minister's office and spoke to her staff this morning, and I'm hoping to get a face-to-face meeting as soon as possible. So on one hand, we're concerned about the approach here that we've been neighbors with Duncan for over 100 years, and our track record is one of collaboration, of partnership. I mean, we work together on service delivery, land use planning. We're working together right now and undertaking a major road construction project on Canada Avenue. And we'd hope that relationship would continue going forward, but obviously this throws a bit of a wrench in that. What we want to discuss with the minister is, those concerns that we have that Duncan is, unilaterally undertaking this exercise, but also to emphasize that it's not consistent with provincial policy around boundary realignment. The province has spelled out their expectations, and it's clear that they do expect municipalities to work together jointly on these exercises rather than having one municipality do this on their own without the cooperation of their neighbor.
13: Is there any version of a boundary adjustment that North Couchin would support, whether the process behind it is collaborative or not?
28: It's just not a priority for us right now. I mean, we're dealing with all kinds of issues. Like, we just lost our major employer with the Crofton Pulp Mill, so we're into that site. Our other major employer, Western Forest Products, their sawmill in Chemainus has been down for almost a year now, so we're very concerned about that. We've got, longstanding issues now with homelessness and street disorder and the opioid crisis. I mean, we have a lot on our plate as a municipality, and the idea of putting time and resources and effort into looking at a boundary adjustment is not a priority for our council or our entire organization at this time. And certainly not something we've heard from our residents either or local businesses.
13: For people listening now who just want to understand what this means, what happens next and how could this affect them?
28: So the information that City of Duncan released yesterday indicated that the study is going to wrap up in August. And so at that point, we should have a clear picture of, what they're proposing in terms of a boundary alignment. Again, our municipality isn't interested in pursuing it at this time. So it's really going to be up to our neighbors in Duncan to decide what they want to do with that study, whether they're going to share with us as a municipality and try to initiate a discussion around that, or if it's going to be sent to the provincial government to consider.
13: Well, I appreciate your discussion with us today, Rob Douglas, the mayor of North Cowichan. Any final thoughts or anything you feel that's been left unsaid?
28: Well, I think that about covers it.
13: Well, I appreciate the time, sir. All the best, and we'll catch up with you over the course of this and see what happens after August, I suppose.
28: Hey, that sounds great, and thanks again for having me on the show.
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13: It's 4 o'clock on a Thursday afternoon, which means it's time to chat with Mike Kozakowski from Citified.ca. Mike, how's the week been, sir?
7: Doing very well. Week's been fantastic and enjoying the bit of rain that we had, which was a nice respite from the dry conditions that we've also had.
13: Yeah, I mean, it's not been too bad, but it's not always nice to get a bit of rain there just to kind of break things up. One thing I wanted to start with was the story that you've moved today at Citified.ca having to do with a development in Central Saanich. We don't usually go to that municipality, but I see 110 units of affordable rental housing underway now near West Saanich Road at Verdier.
7: Yes, sir. That's right. Central Saanich, I have to say, for a small municipality in particular,

0: particularly a municipality on the Saanich Peninsula, they really punch above their weight when it comes to the addition of high-density housing. The community has built quite a significant amount of condominium units and rental units, and they just keep on building. And one of the latest projects to get going is in the Brentwood Village Center. And if you're familiar with Brentwood Village, it's got quite a mix of commercial and residential buildings. And Verdier is the street that is at the traffic circle in the village. So at that intersection, the Capital Region Housing Corporation is building a six-story, 110-unit affordable rental building with an on-site daycare, which, according to the CRHC, is a unique approach for the organization, where they're going to be providing this commercial space for a daycare operation as part of their project, which is, as I mentioned, a new direction for them, but one that I think we'll see more of in the future. So the project comprises of studio units and then all the way up to three-bedroom units with a parking component as street-side / surface parking and underground parking. Now, this is a site that is adjacent to a couple of commercial buildings, and it will probably fit right in. There's a few buildings in the village center of Brentwood that have already been completed of similar heights, and this one will just add to the ever-changing makeup of that community, which I guess you don't really consider as a bit of a higher density hub when it comes to Greater Victoria, but it's emerging as one, and this is a project that I'm very certain a lot of people will be glad to see, because it will deliver under market housing, or priced under the market values.
1: And it's interesting that they're adding the daycare component to it, because, I mean, we all know the story. Mixed use is kind of the way to go these days if you want to kind of save the folks that live above a bit of the pain that costs along with the rent and or mortgages that would go along, depending on the type of building that you have there. But why not include a daycare in there instead of, you know, a corner store or something like that?
0: Exactly. And given the demand for daycare services in our region, I think it's also an economic decision for the Capital Housing Corporation, Capital Region Housing Corporation, excuse me, given the fact that the rental environment, the retail rental environment, I should say, the commercial leasing environment is very different today than it has historically been. And I think you're going to see more of these service-oriented commercial tenants in the future. Now, as far as daycares at CRHC buildings, they, I believe, also have a similar concept coming to another project they've got that just started construction in downtown Victoria along the 900 block of Pandora Avenue, which will have a daycare component within it as well, I believe. So we're seeing this transition by the CRHC to include these services. Now, as far as the cost of the daycare, I don't think they've talked about what that would actually entail, whether it would be subsidized daycare or whether it would be market or near market daycare. But there definitely would be a cost associated with it, as far as I understand.
1: Now, that one on Pandora, a bit larger than the one proposed up in Central Saanich.
0: Yeah, indeed it is. We're talking a significantly different architectural design. The one in Central Saanich, it's going to be a fairly similar six-story design to what you see just about anywhere in the region. But downtown on Pandora, they're building a 20-story tower with about twice the number of units as the one in Central Saanich. Now, the one on Pandora, of course, it's right on the block, and it's known as The Block, which is the 900 block, and it's part of an effort to try and create a more diverse makeup of occupants along that block and also bring more eyes and ears to the community and provide some architectural renewal to, quote-unquote, The Block. Will that have an impact on some of the issues that Pandora has? Well, that remains to be seen. We've seen two market rental buildings complete in recent years, and there are still plenty of challenges, as mentioned by the landlords who operate those buildings and the residents within. But the more you do it, the more you bring eyes and ears to the street, the more I think it keeps things a little bit more honest And it's definitely not a negative to have more market and below market housing that is expected to fill up with people from all walks of life, including quite a growing variety of income brackets, given the fact that housing is just so expensive, given our expensive housing market, where people who earn quite a bit of money can still qualify for affordable housing because it's just so expensive.
1: And speaking of the CRHC, they are busy. This isn't the only two projects they've got going. There's one up in Saanich, another one in Vic, and I think one that just finished by the high school in Victoria, right?

0: encourage your listeners to check it out. It's not too far from Victoria High School. It's just, if I got my coordinates right, I think it's to the west of Victoria High School. It's quite a comprehensive project, a variety of buildings they completed there. Then they're also redeveloping Village on the Green, which is situated along the 1100 block of Johnson Street. It's an older social housing project that has been torn down and will be replaced with apartments. And then across from UVic along Henderson, they've got a project called Campus View as well that is underway, redeveloping some older social housing that was just a hop and a skip from UVic. So the CRHC, they're busy. They're doing a lot, and they've been doing a lot, and they've got a lot more in store as far as affordable housing is concerned.
1: I trust the two projects that are essentially being replaced are a net growth in the number of housing units there?
0: Oh, yeah, absolutely. It'll be by multiples net growth, particularly the one in Sandwich, not too far from UVic, which will replace, I believe, it's just about a dozen or so townhome-style units with about 100 rentals. So it's quite a significant jump, as is Village on the Green on Johnson. So typically when we see these projects redeveloped, they'll redevelop that housing that was more in vogue in the 1970s or 80s when it was first constructed, and typically it was townhouse form. They'll redevelop with much, much higher densities, like 1, 2, and 3-story apartments on the same footprint, but many, many, many times more housing.
1: Mike Kozakowski from Citified.ca joins us for a conversation about the changing face of Greater Victoria. When we come back from the break, we'll talk about what's being proposed in the Dockside Green.
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1: And Thursday's

0: hit different when we have a chat with Dan Reeve, political science instructor at Camosun College, doubly so when we do so on the phone. But nonetheless, here we are. Dan, how you doing today?
1: Great, and thanks for having me via phone. I'm sorry we can't be in tomorrow. Just too many kids' activities. It's that time of year for all those parents out there. Just our calendar is just so full this time of the school year.
0: No, I understand that one completely, but I'm glad to have you here today. Pretty big political news this week. Staunch environmentalist Stephen Gilbo confirming that he will step down as a Liberal member of Parliament this summer. Speaking in the House of Commons yesterday, he says he'll be leaving the job with a sense of pride in what he's accomplished.
2: There are many reasons that lead people to enter politics. In my case, it was a desire to pursue my quest for a better environment, for the fight against climate change, for nature protection. These 7 years, intense, demanding, and deeply meaningful, have been among the most formative of my life.
0: And sources in the federal government pointed to his disappointment with the Liberals' rollback of Trudeau-era climate policies in their most recent iteration of the Memorandum of Understanding with Alberta aimed at building a new pipeline. Giboto Vashi-Kapelos, that the MOU determined his decision to quit politics.
3: In our parliamentary system.
4: And if that MOU was not signed, would you still be a politician?
3: So I published a letter to the editor some weeks ago in the Toronto Star and La Presse, saying I wasn't opposed to the idea of signing a memorandum of understanding with Alberta, but we shouldn't do so at the expense of our plan to fight climate change. As a cabinet member and as a member of the Liberal caucus, I have supported what we're doing in terms of investments in defense. It's very important. The world is becoming a more dangerous place. But last time I checked, tens of thousands of Canadians haven't been displaced because of threats from China, Iran, or Russia. Tens of thousands of Canadians have been displaced because of the impacts of climate change.
0: Gilbo says he's not the only caucus member upset with the Liberals' environmental policy shift since last year's election.
3: In our parliamentary system, it's very rare to see a cabinet minister leave cabinet of their own. Usually you're asked to leave or there's an election, there's a cabinet shuffle. I can tell you that I'm not the only one who's uncomfortable with what's happening. Other than that, I'm not sure what people will do.
0: Dan, how do you unpack all of what we've heard this week?
1: Yeah, well, it's no small thing when your former environment minister is walking away for environmental reasons. I think we've mentioned it before. It definitely feels like a different government. And in this government, he doesn't feel like his opinion is carrying much weight or is welcome. And so he's leaving. And, he was being coy about his reasons, but you could see if it was such an impactful 7 years for him to leave, there must be some fairly strong reasons for him to do so. So it is interesting. I suspect that he is one of the, if not one of the leaders of the 14 MPs who penned that letter late April to the Carney government, expressing their concern. He's the first sort of domino to fall, and we'll see if anyone else comes forward.
0: So what does this mean when you put this in context of kind of the wider context, rather, of the Carney government's quote-unquote appeasement, for lack of a better word, with Alberta?
1: Yeah, I was thinking about this the other day, and I was like, this seems like a constitutional wrangle that we're slowly being drifted into here. And just to lay out a few of the major pieces here, and I'm trying to put my head around it. Number one is you've got this, and we talked about this last time on the show, you've got this separation referendum in Alberta and the pressure that's putting Alberta in terms of the UCP, their split. And they're basically, Premier Smith in Alberta essentially used this as a point of leverage to, I think, initially anyway, get a better deal, both in terms of other issues, but also in terms of energy pipelines for Alberta. So you've got that part of this sort of constitutional puzzle. And then you've got this second piece, which this relates to British Columbia and how British Columbia would approach if the federal government with Alberta essentially imposed a northern pipeline on BC. And then you've got another element. You've got all these indigenous groups and indigenous nations that not only would cover the pipeline territories, but also the whole referendum question inside Alberta. So there's a whole level of complexity there. And then, one last piece here, is Carney's role as kind of like, a couple months ago, it really felt like Carney was on top of the world, like he was having this high moment, and now it's like this federal can of worms. Now, it's not necessarily his fault. It existed before him. His appeasement, his work to try to, you know, get Alberta to feel that they're part of this thing and that he's pushing this energy platform. It seems like the more he does to do that, the more Alberta wants. And kind of, we talked about this too. It's like a fire you cannot quench. Mm-hmm. And on the other hand, you've got this, part of his political universe, his MPs across Canada, more urban MPs, and then particularly in Quebec, who are really upset with what seems like pretty clear environmental backsliding. So it's going to lead to some difficult questions down the line if that referendum goes through, and if that referendum happens to pass in Alberta. It could put us in a position, for those who remember, something like in the 1980s into the 1990s when we had very complex and very difficult constitutional questions.
0: Final minute with Dan Reed, political science instructor at Camosun College, before we take our first break. It makes me wonder, maybe we can dig into this a little bit further after the break, about what this all means for kind of the conversation we were having yesterday with the splintered divide on separation within Alberta and the fact that some people would rather just go it alone and other people see the importance of remaining part of United Canada. Perhaps we can dig into that after the traffic and weather.
1: Yeah, let's dig in. There's lots to talk about there.
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0: is Shane Hewitt and the Night Shift on the iHeartRadio Talk Network.
1: You don't own that. Now, you can just be said for a lot of things these days that we don't actually own anything. But the AI you're building, that stuff you're working on, you don't own that, by the way. That's not yours. 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
2: We don't. 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And all of those services run on some server somewhere else that belongs to someone else. And we either access it free and pay with our data, or we pay a subscription fee for it. And so either way, as soon as we cut off those accounts, as soon as we stop paying those subscription fees, we lose that access. The notion of ownership of any technology today is kind of laughable because you're right, we have none.
1: None. Like, we don't own anything. Like, and this is the crazy things where we as consumers have to fight back. And I use a heated steering wheel as an example. Some of the car companies, BMW and Toyota, for example, have said that they would use subscriptions for some of these services. But the part that hasn't been answered yet is, what if it breaks? Mm-hmm. Right? Like, if it's in your car and you can't use it, but did you pay for it? Well, it's probably baked into the price of the car already, so you probably did pay for it. And so if you want to use it, you have to use your subscription, then it connects, and now you can turn on your heated steering wheel. Their argument is, of course, is that now, by the way, you can turn it off in the summer. You don't have to pay. Yeah. But if you want to pay month to month, it's going to be more expensive than if you pay for the whole year, and of course, all the things, your air conditioning, whatever. And so this notion of it, though, is who fixes it when it breaks? Now, let's jump way ahead into the AI realm, is that no one's there to fix it if it breaks. Like, there's no complaint button. There's a thumbs down button on your AI. And as a business operator, if you go and you... I have Carmi's, my number one photographer. Carmi likes photos, by the way. But Carmi's sort of helper admin at work, we don't need that person anymore because we have AI to process his photos and schedule his day. So now that's going away, Carmi. You lose your person. So then we build an agent that's going to now be Carmi's assistant. We budget it out. It's going to, you know, that $50,000 person that was your assistant before is now a $15,000 AI. Well, AI decides, the AI company is like, well, by the way, price is double. So now my $50,000 person is a $30,000 person. And by the way, they've changed the features, and some of those features are no longer available the same way. So now we can't even replace that person. So we're even renting the ideas behind what we're trying to use to replace to save ourselves.
2: Yeah, that's the dark part that the industry doesn't want you to know, is that, you know, they convince you all these AI agents that do all of this work for you, they're revolutionary. They'll save you a whole lot of time. They'll allow you to scale. If you run a business, they'll let you scale that business much more quickly. Basically fight outside your weight class and act as if you're bigger than you are. But then what we're seeing now in the industry is that a lot of these AI companies are saying, you know what? We're going to make it like you're going to pay by the workload. In other words, the more you use this AI tool and the more you use this AI agent, the more you will pay. It's almost like in the early days of the internet where you didn't have all you could drink internet. You paid by the minute or you paid by the megabyte that you downloaded, until eventually consumer pressure kind of forced the industry to adopt the all you can eat model.
1: Like text messages.
2: Exactly. Well, you know, when you paid, 10 cents per every text message, you really thought long and hard about that because that added up pretty quickly.
1: Yeah, or Carmi, I can't call you at 6:55. I got to call you at 7. Because that's when
2: when we used to pay for long distance, or we used to pay for minutes on our phone, and we had already gotten rid of that because now we're kind of in an age of abundance. And now as AI takes over, we're starting to see the industry go the other way. They're starting to charge by the workload, which means that huge saving that you thought you were going to have by using that AI tool to revolutionize your business or supercharge your life, well, now it's going to cost you a lot more. And those features that you thought were included, they may be stuck behind a paywall, and you're going to have to pay for those too. And those rules can change any time at all. You think you're making a deal now, 6 months from now, guess what? New terms, more expensive, less functional.
1: To your point about the phone lines, though, the phone lines used to be $15 plus long distance, and then they became $60 plus plus long distance. And that's when the pushback started. Okay. Yeah. Good luck costing this out. Let me get a little business on you here is that, so good luck costing this out. So, okay. So Carmi's the photographer. Back to our original scenario. Carmi's new digital assistant's going to get that work done. Well, here's what we've got to cost that out because we got a project. Carmi's going to go take pictures of cars. Amazing. But now how many credits is he going to burn up? And how do we cost that out when it works? Because by the way, your subscription is full of credits. So in this scenario, you have a little helper that is, needs to take a break from time to time because you used up all your bits. Here's the thing. Mm-hmm. If you edit an image and it screws it up and you re-edit the image, it still costs you credits. Like you're still paying for their screw ups, which is built into the AI, by the way. Mm-hmm. To make mistakes and to distract you to keep using it is built into it to make you ask it more questions, which burns more credits. You have to imagine you're putting a coin in every time you ask it a question.
2: Yeah.
1: And then, but here's the thing though, is that now you're at 11:30 in the morning. And first thing in the morning, you asked it to do a bunch of heavy, heavy lifting. And you can't use your credits now until 11:30 tomorrow morning. Full stop.
2: That's
1: work.
2: Right.
1: This is the stuff. There's no there's no grid of value on those credits.
2: There isn't. And there's not a lot of transparency. And that's the way the industry wants it. It doesn't want you to know what you're getting yourself into. It doesn't want you to understand exactly what that value proposition is. You know, when I put gas into my car, I kind of have a sense of how much it costs, how far it will go, how efficient my vehicle is. So I kind of know how much distance I'm going to get out of that $40 or $50 or $60 that I'm about to put into my tank. Whereas with AI, no one really knows because you don't have a that tells you the dollar amount. There's no efficiency metric that everyone can agree on. And so
1: it seems rather arbitrary.
2: Oh, it is. And each company that deploys these AI services has a different way of doing it, different way of charging it, different way of measuring. And it's all designed to keep you in the dark. So you'll keep A, using it more, and B, paying more.
1: Now, I'm only guessing. I have no evidence to back this up, but I swear it's because of load, server load. But I'm making that up, of course, but that's what it feels like because there was a day where I was doing a bunch of really big building work where I build some AI stuff to teach me things. I'll tell everybody what it is. There's no secret here. I will get an AI to go through a transcript of a conversation like this and tell me what I missed. What'd you miss? What did Carmi say that I missed? So it teaches me. I get it to teach me things. Well, Carmi said that he likes the color blue, but you didn't ask him about blue, blah, blah, blah. And so I learned from it. So it was quite literally 3:50 p.m. And an alert came up, said, you've used all your credits. You cannot continue until 4. And I'm like, wait a second. Is this just because I've been doing a lot of work today and it's like saying, slow down, big fella? Or did I actually use credits? Because I didn't do anything heavy, heavy. It was just lots of questions and interactions. And that's where the arbitrary comes from.
2: Yeah. And I think we have to understand that when we use AI in the background, we are making a server in a data center somewhere work really, really hard. AI is by definition incredibly compute intensive. It makes computers really churn. And of course, AI companies are engaged in this sort of, it's almost like a superpower arms race, building out massive data centers so that they have. So more compute capacity, more energy capacity to keep those data centers on. And of course that has costs. And so they're going to recoup those costs one way or the other. And part of that includes charging a premium for it so that if you have a subscription version of, say, ChatGPT Premium or Pro, they're going to limit that. They're going to throttle it. They're going to make it obvious to you when you hit those limits, and they're going to encourage you to maybe move to the next higher tier of subscription so they can make more money.
1: You know, when you pay your power bill and it's more expensive to use the air conditioning in the middle of a hot day than it is on the weekends at night. And in the wintertime, it's more expensive to turn on your furnace and burn your natural gas because demands go up in the winter when it's cold outside. I think we're going to start to see more of that time of day usage issues on the AI as well. Okay, Carmi Levy, there you go. I wish that was good news, but it's not. But there are things that we need to know. And I like the example, Carmi, where you did the gas pump, the tick, tick, tick, tick, tick, tick, tick. That we kind of need to see that. Like, you asked for this, and all of a sudden it jumped up by 30, and you're like, what did I do? I don't know what I did. So it's a great example. Thank you for doing this, as always, bud.
2: I appreciate being with you. Thanks so much, Shane.
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1: Ooh, fine ones.
2: We're talking about how finally people are going back to the movies. So in 2019, great year at the movies. People went, hit a high, billions of dollars at the box office. And then I think we remember what happened over the next few years.
1: No, I blocked it out.
2: Yeah, people get used to watching things at home. The studios decided to put things in theaters for a week and then put it on streaming, which made it seem less special to go to the movie theater. Well, here's what's happened now. Over the last 6 months or so, there's been an enormous rebound. There have been movies out there that people want to go see. Younger generations who were really affected by COVID and staying at home and not having that socialization and all that kind of stuff are sort of re-remembering and reestablishing the community that comes along with going to the movies. And so we're having a boffo summer this so far, and it's only May. It's only the end of May. So just wait for it. I think this is going to be the best year at the movies since 2019 in terms of box office. I think that the movies, as I like to say, are back, baby.
1: I'm going to acknowledge boffo is back.
2: Boffo, big boffo. I love it.
1: I love it.
2: I should have really been writing about movies in the 1940s.
1: Right?
2: So I get to use words.
1: Richard Krause. This is great. I'd be curious to know, you know, the cost of things, because also movie theaters have figured out a lot of stuff too with the cost of going to the movies. And I think that a lot of that has been maybe a little stress on the system, opened their eyes a little bit. And by the way, $37 for a hot dog is not really the solution, you know?
2: Well, there's that. But I will also tell you that now, when everything else has spiraled out of control, the prices at the movies have stayed pretty much the same. And so now, by comparison, people used to, oh, it costs so much to go to the movies. Well, if you compare it to going to a hockey game or a baseball game, you know, any of that sort of thing, I think you'll discover that it's a pretty good deal for, you know, a couple of hours of entertainment. You get to sit in an air-conditioned theater, and, you know, if you don't have air conditioning during the summer, boom, it's a big boffo win for everybody.
1: Oh, here we go. And not to, the popcorn's better, let's be honest. I don't know, but that's my favorite. The Twizzlers is Richard's favorite. I'm sure they're the same everywhere.
2: Always.
1: All right, James Bond, let's talk about all things entertainment. Are we talking about movies or games, or which way does it go?
2: Well, it's a video game. So, you know, they're talking now that they're starting to seriously look at the new batch of actors who might play James Bond. Who knows who it's going to be? This will drag on for another year, probably. Names will come and go. And then they'll do something, I imagine, like they did with Daniel Craig, which is hire someone who is sort of kind of well-known, but not really. You know, they don't bring in a lot of baggage to the role. But this thing we're talking about today is the first new James Bond game in more than a decade. It is developed by a company who puts like this interactivity right at the fore. So they've got all this line of games that they've put out that are in the style of stealth games, and they're more like you know, a game where you're given an objective and you have to find ways to complete that objective. So it's kind of a cool thing, and that carries over to the new James Bond game. It's called 007 First Light, and players have four ways to complete a mission. One is through Bond's stealth. He mixes in with the crowd, he eavesdrops, he does all that kind of cool spy stuff that you know, they use to obtain their information. If that doesn't work, then you take a more action-heavy approach, or you can combine them all. But It is, comes complete with, you know, gadgets and all the stuff that you expect from a James Bond kind of, story. And it looks to challenge what goes beyond, what a lot of other interactive games have done. So we'll see. It's $70. It, is out in stores right now. So some people listening may actually have already started to, play it and sink their teeth into it. But this is, the first James Bond material. Let's say that we've had since Daniel Radcliffe, or not Daniel Radcliffe. That would be an interesting James.
1: Wouldn't that be an interesting James Bond?
2: Since Daniel Craig bowed out from playing James Bond a few years ago.
1: Yeah, you know, of all the intellectual properties, James Bond still stands to be. I think the one they have to be careful, and they can't just go build stuff.
2: Yeah,
1: because one of the cool things about James Bond is it's been scarce. Right. It's well, that's been,
2: thing. And I'm a little concerned. I'm a little concerned now because there's going to be a young James Bond television show, and they're starting to do, I think, or at least approach it in the way that they did with Star Wars. Disney mm-hmm. took Star Wars, and instead of releasing a movie every 3 or 4 years, they decided they were going to release a movie every year. And as I like to say, how can I miss you if you won't go away? Mm-hmm. You know, if there's always a new batch, then they stop with the movies and then with the television shows. And I just think that part of the thing that makes it cool is that it's fairly scarce. You have to wait for it. You got to get excited for it. And now that the two producers who have been there, at least their families, it was a sort of a family affair for a long time with the James Bond franchise. They're gone now. And so we'll see what happens with Amazon, who bought up the rights, and we'll see. But I hope that they just, you know, give us one every 3 years.
1: Yeah, and I let the video games sort of interact with the movies, make it all like threaded together. Yeah. I think all of that's okay. But if they go and if they're smart about it, I think they have a real opportunity on their hands. And if they go like Star Wars, we're going to be like the character from what, from where, his cousin when he was in school,
2: yeah.
1: who tripped and fell, and now he's mad and an evil what? Like, I can't. Like, if they turn it into Marvel, dude, it will break my heart.
2: Well, I don't like movies that I have to read a Wikipedia page just to figure out who's who, because there are too many characters. Who's evil? Who isn't evil? Who's, you know, I that's not a favorite thing of mine.
1: Richard Krause is here. RichardKrause.ca is where you get connected to Richard and the Entertainment is Broken podcast as well. Okay, now I'm planning Christmas because it's almost time for everyone to start pre-rolling Christmas. Halloween is also on the list of things that everyone's quietly getting ready for in the background.
2: Yeah, including Universal. So, you know, Universal Orlando is known for their haunted houses, and certainly the one in Hollywood, which is the one I've been through, is crazy. And it really, truly is kind of scary. It's not just like, you know, a guy in a rubber Frankenstein suit that chases you around a little bit. There is some actual mortal fear that goes along with walking through this thing. So they're doing something a little new this year, which I think is kind of cool. They are inviting guests to cross the threshold of their new haunted house and see who can survive until the sunshine in the music and monster-filled world of Ryan Coogler's Sinners. So they're taking the Academy Award-winning movie Sinners and turning it into an interactive space where you can come and sort of hang out and get the pants scared off you. And it's all part of their 35th anniversary season. So Hollywood, Universal Orlando, you can go, and if you, I don't know what you win, maybe just bragging rights, but it sounds pretty fun.
1: If it's going to be like haunted house stuff, I'm out. I don't know why people do that. Like, why do people go and purposefully get scared at these movies?
2: I'll tell you why. Because they're looking for that dopamine rush, that hit of adrenaline that you get that you normally associate with being scared. But when you're at a movie theater or you're at a haunted house, you're safe. Nothing bad's going to happen.
1: Yeah.
2: But you still get that kind of rush.
1: My imagination disagrees with you. And my problem is in the moment, yes, I'm a little afraid I'm going to pee my pants. But aside from that, it's the nightmares of my imagination after that that gets me. All right. Entertainment is Broken is the podcast. 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Coming up for you next, booze and reviews. Richard's going to give us a movie. He's going to review it. We're going to talk about drinks. Stand by.
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1: Booze and Reviews, a Richard Crouse production. I think I learned a secret about Richard Crouse is that not only does he dip into his secret recipe book for some of these drinks, does he go online and learn new ones too, but I'm pretty sure he test drives them a little bit.
2: Yeah, I mean, not every single one of them, because I don't have, $700 liqueurs kicking around the house, but I do a reasonable facsimile of a lot of these drinks, and they are fun, and we do have a bunch of cocktail books that have really kind of interesting and cool cocktails.
1: It's worth it.
2: Yeah, I recently interviewed a woman named Lindsay Meerbaum, who wrote a book called Vampires at Sea. So she's an author, and she writes these books about vampires and things like that. But she also creates drinks to go along with all the characters. And so it's kind of a cool thing. If you go to one of her events, you can get a cocktail that she has designed that go along with her characters.
1: Love it. Booze and Reviews, we're going to do a movie, and then Richard's checkered bartending past is going to shine through. So what's the review? What are we looking forward to watching?
2: We're looking at a movie today called Tuner, which is a new drama starring Leo Woodall and Dustin Hoffman. It's now playing in theaters. And essentially the story is that there's a piano tuner with perfect pitch but very sensitive hearing who used to be a concert pianist, but the volume of the piano is too much for him now. So all he can do... He always wears headphones and earplugs and things, but he can tune pianos. When his mentor, played by Dustin Hoffman, gets hit with massive medical bills, this guy says, well, I've got to be able to help him out somehow, but I'm not going to be able to do it on the salary of a piano tuner, so what else can I do? So, of course, he becomes a safecracker, because you use very sensitive hearing to hear the tumblers click as they're going through, breaking into a safe. So he starts doing that, makes a bunch of money, is able to help out his friend, meets a woman along the way who sort of convinces him that maybe he's walking down the wrong path. So this one takes familiar genres like the rom-com, the romantic comedy, and a crime thriller, and it kind of squishes them together and mixes and matches them to create something that's kind of fresh and kind of new and quite a bit of fun. I like this movie a lot because it never really takes itself too seriously. It's got kind of an outlandish premise, the piano tuner who becomes a safecracker because he's got a disease that makes his hearing so acute. But having said all that, you buy in because Leo Woodall, who we probably know best from The White Lotus season 2, is really charming. And you've got Dustin Hoffman, who just brings his usual, kind of lived-in, rumpled charm to this movie.
1: Is a great word, dude.
2: Rumpled is a great word. I was hosting, so the director of this is a guy called Daniel Rohr, and he won an Academy Award for making a documentary a while ago about Navalny, the Russian dissident, and... So he asked me to host an event with him for another movie, a documentary made called Blink. And as we're on the stage doing the Q&A, I look up in the audience and I'm like, Dustin Hoffman is watching this. Dustin Hoffman is in the audience. And I mentioned it to Daniel, and he goes, oh, yeah, he's the star of my new movie. We're shooting in Toronto, and he wanted to come tonight. So Dustin Hoffman came, sat through the entire documentary, had questions, met everybody. But he is that kind of, like, as I say, he had this rumpled charm about him. There was just something really kind of lovely about him. But he was very nice, talked to everyone, was very cool. So he brings that to it, and then you bring in some pretty slick filmmaking, cool soundtrack, and you had a really enjoyable, kind of low-key, character-driven movie, but a really enjoyable night at the movies. And it's called The Tuner.
1: The Tuner. It's always a pretty girl who either makes you become a criminal or tries to get you to go straight, Richard.
2: Yep, I know. I know it.
1: The pretty girls screw you up
2: life.
1: All the time. This was how Richard got into the entertainment stuff and got out of bartending, was pretty girl. All right, so Booze and Reviews, we take the Tuner movie review. Sounds great, by the way, no pun intended. And now it's drink time. So where do we go for our cocktails?
2: Well, there's a piano theme here. So there's the piano cocktail. I think is how you say it. It's a portmanteau of piano and cocktail. Bang that together. And it's a fictional drink. It does not exist in real life, but I wanted to talk about it. It's from a 1947 surrealist novel called Froth on the Daydream, written by a guy called Boris Vian or Vian. And in the book, the piano in the book is fully wired to an operational bar. So the piano player, if he wants to mix a drink, he just plays specific notes and chords, and the fully operational bar, like sort of a robot kind of thing, puts the drink together for him. And so later on in sort of real life, it inspired real-world musical performances where a modified keyboard would dispense ingredients along the way. So I thought that was kind of a cool thing. There are real drinks, though, like the player piano, which was created at this place in Philadelphia called Franklin Mortgage and Investment Co. And although it sounds like a bank, it's actually a bar. And you take Aperol, Saint Germain, of course, because, you know, who doesn't love that? Dark rum, lime, and some bitters, and you, shake it all up, and, it's floral, it's fruity, it's bright, it comes with, a little bit of grapefruit flavor that comes from the Aperol, and the name came from Kurt Vonnegut's 1952 debut novel, Piano, or Player Piano, which explores themes of technology, automation, and human obsolescence. So, you know, kind of a cool thing. And they said in the research I did for it, it said that, you know, the human obsolescence angle is fitting for a drink that cleverly balances ingredients that might not obviously harmonize on paper, but taste great in a drink.
1: Isn't that always the magic, though?
2: Yeah. Well, that's the thing. Do something a little unexpected, you know. And, you know, that one, the player piano, you can find the recipe online. There's a bunch of different recipes. Most often, though, almost all the ingredients you're using about 3/4 of an ounce, not a full ounce.
1: Oh, and sometimes that's the magic of a good cocktail. Yep. Is not so high test. all right, Piano Has Been Drinking. I'm curious about this one on your list.
2: Yeah, inspired by the Tom Waits song. It's a nightcap. You know, it's the recipe I'm giving you makes one cocktail. It's floral, it's fruity, it's bright, a little bit of grapefruit kind of feel to it. So you use 3/4 of an ounce of rum, some sort of like white or lightly aged brand of rum, 3/4 of an ounce of Aperol, 3/4 of an ounce of elderflower liqueur, like the Saint Germain that we talk about every single week on this show, it seems. Beautiful bottle, great tasting liqueur, get it for your bar. 3/4 of an ounce of lime juice, and then 9 drops of bitters. And there's 100 kinds of bitters out there, probably more. There's what they suggest for this is something called Bitterman's Elamuke Tiki Bitters. I couldn't find that anywhere, so just use Peychaud's if you have that at home, which is what most people have. You put all the ingredients into a cocktail shaker with ice. You shake it for about 28 shakes and strain it into a coupe or a cocktail glass, and it's delicious.
1: And just nuanced, different than the first one, which is kind of cool. That's the example of just the small little changes make a big difference in your drink. Okay, to wrap it up, piano bar classics. Richard, you prepared this. I love what you have here. What are some good classic drinks that everyone's probably heard of? Might be a while since you've had one.
2: Well, the Manhattan. You know, like if I think piano bars, I think of classic cocktails. So I think Manhattans, you know, we've talked about them frequently on the show. Recipe easy to find. There's a drink called a French Blonde, which is gin and Lillet. You put that together, really delicious, and it's sort of light, but it be careful because it does pack a bit of a kick. And the Aviation is another one. It's a classic cocktail, you know, that has blue curacao and gin and all sorts of other kind of delicious things, but mixes together to give you a really nice, fine sipping drink while you sit around listening to the tinkling piano at the piano bar.
1: Ah, yes. Tickling Your Ivories, Richard Krause, Booze and Reviews. The tuner is the show. The drinks are on the house. Thank you, my friend.
2: Thank you.
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13: Keith Warner is here, the microbiologist. He's a PhD. It's Dr. Keith, actually.
14: Oh, thank you very much.
13: It freaks me out every time we talk, Keith. Because then I'm like, ooh, what about that? And Pizza Pops, when I was a kid, that was like full-on day-to-day sustenance after school. Like, that was, I relied on that so much so, in a moment of guilty pleasure shopping, I was like, I'm going to get one of those. I'm going to give it a go. You know what? They're not as good as I remember.
14: But it's quite interesting. You would have thought, it's the last thing you would have thought about by foodborne illness, because you cooked them, they got all these additives in them, things like that. But in the last 3 years, there's been two outbreaks, one with E. coli, one with Salmonella. And it's quite interesting, the source of it. It's multifaceted. So the one with the E. coli was interesting in that it caused, I think it was something like 40 cases. And what it was attributed to, like most people would have said, well, what's the source of the E. coli? But what came out is saying people cooking in microwaves. Because obviously now, my day, I won't say to you, Shane, because I think you're younger than I am, you didn't have microwaves. You put them in the oven until they probably overdone. But because people use microwaves now, which is localized heating, the E. coli could have survived and crossed its cases.
13: That's how I make them, Keith.
14: Well, there you go. So if you do microwave them, just make sure they are piping.

0: hard, isn't it? But I remember the chicken nugget outbreak. I don't know if you remember that a few years ago, where there's 300 cases. And what people would... So chicken nuggets, what we call par fried. That's been lightly fried to make them golden, but they're raw inside. And people are using microwaves. The microwaves don't kind of heat evenly, and the end result... But the end result of that, you can never buy a raw chicken nugget now, so... You just have to be concerned about the listeria, I guess.
1: I didn't know that either. That's cool. I mean, air fryer is proper, though, right? Like, if I use an air fryer?
0: It's an interesting question, that. I think they kind of suddenly appeared on the sort of doorstep, haven't they? In theory, they're good. But you could imagine, couldn't you, that air fryers basically work by superheated steam. Or not superheated, superheated heat. And you... You've got to really follow the instructions on them. Because if you put, say, a raw chicken wing in there and you do it for 4 minutes, say, wow, it looks done. Mm. It might not be fully done. So it's interesting that no one's actually started looking at that. But I must admit, I couldn't live without an air fryer these days for some odd reason.
1: Right. Okay, that's good. At least if you're doing it, that means I'm probably going to be okay. Because that's a good... I mean, really, essentially, I think what all that happened with air fryers is someone had a bunch of those leftover heating coils from the old stoves. And they're like, what are we going to do with these? I know, let's charge $100 and put it into a plastic box with a fan. If you ever look at the top of your air fryer, that's all it is. It's like someone collected a bunch of heating coils from old stoves.
0: Yeah, exactly. You know, all they do is superheated air going onto the product. So it was an ingenious idea. I wish I'd thought of that, to be honest.
1: Yeah, okay. But, yeah. So did you like the pizza pops, though?
0: Yeah, like I say, I used to have them every now and again. Like, I think you grow out of them, don't you? But you have this nostalgia. But it's interesting how many sort of outbreaks have been associated with them. The salmonella one was the strangest one. Because you would have thought, how could salmonella get into a pizza pop? Mm-hmm. And when they did the traceback investigation, they actually found it to be the dried milk powder they actually put into the dough and things like that. And that caused over 144 cases.
1: Really?
0: So, again, you know, I think the industry came out saying, well, people should cook them better, isn't it? Maybe air frying rather than microwaving, who knows?
1: Wait, so in both these cases with pizza pops, would proper cooking have fixed the problem?
0: In theory, yes. It depends where it was on the pizza pop. So basically, obviously, with pizza, you got the filling and then you got the actual dough. And it's interesting, salmonella gets very heat resistant when it's in this sort of dough, this low moisture environment. And I don't know if you remember, going back even more a few years, was this sort of outbreak linked to flour. And you think, well, you know, people bake flour, don't they? But what was happening is that, again, it was surviving the cooking process. And obviously people do eat raw flour. Mm. Anyone who's looks at the cookie bowl will tell you that. Mm. So
1: sprinkle it on top of a bun or whatever, right? Like... Some
0: exactly.
1: People do that. Yeah. Okay.
0: Yeah, but like I say, proper cooking would. But I think we're in such a an environment now. Like in, I'm making myself very old now. In our day, we would cook everything to death. Like the British were kind of, the culture was overcook everything, mm-hmm. which obviously the French didn't appreciate. But because we use microwaves and we trust the food we heat, don't we? We don't think. When we have a pop of pizza, are we playing Russian roulette with this sort of piece of it? But adequate cooking and having a meat thermometer, absolutely essential.
1: Okay. Where is typical to find E. coli and salmonella then? First thing that comes to mind kind of thing.
0: Oh, yeah. So if you think about salmonella, you're already thinking about poultry. You know, when it's barbecue season, heating everything to a crisp on the outside, raw on the inside. And I think... barbecuing is the worst thing in the way because you can't really ensure that it's fully cooked. And with E. coli, it came known as the hamburger disease because it's with hamburgers.
1: It's ground beef, really, right?
0: Yeah, ground beef, hamburgers. Obviously, it's expanded since then. You know, where most cases of E. coli actually are linked to fresh produce, things like lettuce. And there's even a recall going on about broccoli sprouts and broccoli microgreens. So it gets around, so does salmonella. So they're the typical ones, but you wouldn't expect a nut, for example, a pistachio nut, which is harvested and it's literally put in salt water and it's actually heated and before roasting, and then it's sent out, and that was still involved in a case of an outbreak of salmonella that's been going on for over a year now. So yes, it's watch your pistachios, isn't it?
1: But I guess I didn't even really realize that pistachios were such a snack for people.
0: It's very popular. I think it came from the Dubai chocolate, which was, well, I think you know Dubai chocolate. It's got this trend. And they put raw pistachio in and put it in chocolate, which is a good vehicle for salmonella as well. And, yeah, it caused a few cases for sure.
1: So in a case like that, though, you're talking about a nut that's inside a shell. And we do a lot of that. We do sunflower seeds. We do all kinds of things, peanuts. We do all kinds of things, walnuts that are, you know, that are inside a shell. Is it unique to what happened here?
0: Well, it is unique in a way. It's fairly rare. Back in the day, we had a big almond salmonella outbreak, and that when every almond coming into Canada would be pasteurized. But when we look at pistachios, they could be sourced from anywhere. In the US, Iran, China, they're the big producers. And the thing is, you can't be sure. And even though they go under this salting, roasting, heating, salmonella can just sail through it. And when it's put into a product, you know, it basically can persist until we eat it. And like I say, the pistachio one's been going on for a year now, and they still haven't found all the pistachios that have been released to market. So it's one of those things you've got to be cautious of. And the thing is, in the US, for example, they've got a very heavy program of food safety, and so you kind of trust that. But when you look at pistachio, you don't know where they come from most of the time. Usually loose in a sort of shell, aren't they?
1: Dr. Keith Warner, a microbiologist. He's in Guelph. A lot of fun to learn from. Probably not a lot of fun at a family barbecue. Just saying.
0: Oh, no, don't invite me to a barbecue, because I can tell you everything from the melon being left out to the undercooked barbecue. So, yeah.
1: You're the best. Thank you so much for this, brother. It's great to see you.
0: Okay, thanks again, Shane.

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5: From the National Newsroom of the Canadian Press, I'm Brenda Molina-Navidad. Israeli troops have captured a strategic mountain topped with a crusader-built castle in southern Lebanon in the deepest incursion of the country in more than a quarter century. This marks a major development in the latest Israel-Hezbollah war, which began in early March when the militant group fired rockets into northern Israel 2 days after the U.S. and Israel attacked its main backer, Iran. Russian authorities and media have reported Ukraine launched fresh strikes on Russian energy sites overnight and into this morning. Kyiv denies Russian claims that a Ukrainian drone struck a key Kremlin-occupied nuclear plant. During a visit to Eastern Congo, the head of the World Health Organization says five patients have recovered from a rare type of Ebola. Conservatives in BC have elected former federal MP and revenue minister Carrie Lynn Finley as their new leader on the fourth ballot. During her acceptance speech, she said she'll offer a grand vision of fundamental change by cutting taxes, red tape, and protecting private property.
6: Our homes, our individual rights, our properties are at stake. We need hope and prosperity. As Minister of National Revenue, I oversaw lower taxes, red tape cuts, and a return to surplus from the worst recession since the 1930s. We can do this in British Columbia.
5: The governing BC NDP under Premier David Eby says that Finley's, quote, racist campaign hands control of BC Conservatives to pro-Trump faction. Emergency officials in BC are warning of flooding along the Columbia River in the southeastern corner of the province bordering Alberta.
7: BC's River Forecast Center says flooding along the river affects areas along the upper part of the water body, including the mountain communities of Revelstoke and Golden. They add that the notice is in wake of accelerating snowmelt and an approaching weather system. The Forecast Center adds the flood warning also applies to the Kootenay River area, including Kootenay National Park and the Lardeau River in the West Kootenay region. Don Mitchell, the Canadian Press.
5: An evacuation has been ordered in northern Saskatchewan due to a spreading wildfire. The order affects people south of the town of Shelbrook, but not the town itself. A lawyer who represented First Nations in a class action lawsuit against Ottawa says his clients still have not been consulted on promised clean drinking water legislation.
8: A lawyer representing about 260 First Nations says Ottawa could be heading back to court over the promise of clean drinking water legislation. Michael Rosenberg says Indigenous Services Minister Mandy Galmasti has failed to properly consult affected communities despite a 2021 class action settlement requiring collaboration on new laws. He says First Nations will return to court if legislation is not introduced before Parliament rises for the summer or if any bills fall short of agreed standards for water quality and long-term funding. Rob Westgate, The Canadian Press.
5: This is The Canadian Press. In sports, winning the Champions League was so nice, Paris Saint-Germain had to do it twice. PSG became back-to-back European champion this weekend by beating Arsenal 4-3 on penalties in a dramatic final in Budapest that ended 1-1 after extra time. The French giant is only the second team to retain the trophy in the modern era after all-time King of Europe, Real Madrid. Team Canada will try to shake off yesterday's emotionally draining 4-2 semifinal loss to Finland and refocus on winning bronze today at the World Men's Hockey Championship in Switzerland. Canada will face Norway. In MLB action, the visiting Toronto Blue Jays will be aiming to win their four-game series with the Baltimore Orioles today and forget last night's ninth inning collapse. The Jays took a 5-1 lead into the bottom of the ninth and lost 6-5, leaving them ahead 2-1 in the four-game series. The New York Knicks and San Antonio Spurs will tip off the best of seven NBA Finals series on Wednesday in Texas. From the Canadian Press, I'm Brenda Molina Navidad.
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10: Mohit Rajans is here, thinkstart.ca, bringing AI truly into your life. We've heard these statements humans in the loop. You've heard a lot with military things and government things. Like, you need a human that's actually going to check the stuff. Which normally, when you're talking about technology, that sounds like a really good plan. Except if you've met the humans. And really, if we really wanted to go back over the course of time, technology has not really been our issue. It's been the humans using the technology. So I have a friend, and he's a greenskeeper at a golf course. And he says, golf course is the best place in the world to work until the golfers show up. And I feel like the internet's kind of the same. Mohit?
11: Yeah, that's a great analogy. I think that many people are watching technology. And innovation becomes so ubiquitous in our lives that we sometimes forget that the people that are making and creating this stuff, they don't necessarily have we humans in mind. We can tell it in design, though. I think you and I have been around the gadget world and technology world long enough to be like, who designed this or who named this? But in this particular situation, what's scaring me, Shane, about what we're talking about is humans in ourselves and the way that we interact. We don't know what the on or off switch is in this technology. And so in many cases, you're seeing businesses say, well, we're safe in using AI technology because we have humans in the loop. But do all humans know what they're responsible for when it comes down to this technology and how it's assisting them work? Is this technology vetted with that human when I'm getting medical information and or passing insurance information to each other? That's the part that's scaring me because I believe that businesses themselves and people themselves believe that, yeah, somewhere there is a human in the loop.
10: We're going to have a conversation, and we've chatted about it before, that the comparison when you have a problem with Apple, you can contact Apple. When you have a problem with Amazon online, you can get a chat with a real person pretty quick. But when you have a problem with Facebook, you can't. And the distinction there is really, really important. So sometimes there is just no human in the loop and they don't care.
11: Yeah, customer service is the first window that people will refer to and they say that any of this automation that's happening is problematic, whether it's the intonation that people are dealt with or the fact that, you know, when you spend hundreds of thousands of dollars with a company like Meta and you can't get a hold of somebody, what's the point? Like, what's their point of customer service when it doesn't even exist when the customer needs it? All of this does point to one other thing, though, that you mentioned, is that there are some companies that have become so aggressive at creating automation through AI and technology that they don't even factor in what the first point of human contact should be. So, for example, some franchises, just recently, I think one of the big coffee franchises pulled their entire AI automation because they realized that customers were getting the wrong information because there was no humans checking if the inventory was right. We're not at the place yet where we can give any of these businesses the keys or the wheel, as they say. We can't let them take the wheel. And that's one thing that's scaring me, is that if you as a human don't know what you're responsible for in this, then we keep going back to whether any of this is good for us.
10: You can never pass a test if you don't know you're being tested. That's what the philosophers
11: exactly
10: say, right?
11: I mean, that's a great way to put it. But let's think about public service for 1 second, okay? Let's think about the idea that if you create a system in which public service is supposed to be equitable and reasonable for everybody to start to use, and the government starts to implement whatever this quote-unquote technology innovation is, there's nobody auditing it at this point. So who are you going to hold accountable for what the human in the loop was supposed to do? So we lack both training and awareness at the same time, which is we're going to make most humans stop and say, yeah, maybe I am going to be displaced from my job because I didn't even realize how my work was being redesigned in front of me.
10: That's interesting. Moving the goalposts, I guess this, we don't even know at this point. If the metaphor is moving the goalposts, some people are not even sure they're playing football or curling, or supposed to be poetry, or writing a poem. I guess you kind of got to know what game you're playing.
11: Yeah, I think a tech layoffs this past couple of weeks is a sign. There were employees that thought they were on top of the world with reference to using AI in their companies, and they're basically told that they were the ones that trained some of the updates that the company's using right now to sell. I'm not naming the company, but it's pretty obvious that all of this is happening in real time. So as the human who is listening, how are you the one that remains in the loop, right? Mm-hmm. How do we become the people that say we're almost irreplaceable because of the human powers that we bring to this loop? I think those two are the bigger questions now, is that where do we protect ourselves so that we know we still have control as humans? And also, if we're really good at what we do, how are we the humans that people tap into?
10: Okay, that's interesting. But at the same time, if we did actually go there and say, hey, by the way, Mohit, your expectation is to be the Wizard of Oz, and this is the AI. And you need to not only keep all the little Oompa Loompas in order, but you need to make sure that the machine is running properly. And you have to have a handle at all of this. That's a lot. By the way, you're not an AI expert. You just inherited this with your job, title, because your business card had room on it, and so on and so forth, right? Like, that's the real life scenario. How do we make it fit?
11: Well, I think by design, human in the loop has to be factored into every system that's being implemented, because we can't risk safeguards or unsafe use of any of this technology the way that we can see it almost take control of itself in some cases. By design, before any procurement, meaning any company, any people, et cetera, start to use it, whether it's at a certain level in their life, children, youth, et cetera, all of these companies should be held accountable to be creating safe products. And they're not necessarily. And the speed at which they're trying to compete with each other is actually to the detriment of the humans, which is us, that we're speaking for and of. And so we have to go back to this idea. You and I both remember there was a time period where nothing was safe when it came to cybersecurity. No email was, any email could be spoofed, and you always had to look at your email to make sure you weren't downloading something. We're very much still in that space when it comes to AI. And so I hope that it forces some of the bigger players to stop and say, okay, well, we know what everything is capable of, but what if we just designed it for a human to actually be the proper control in this situation? How much better can we make them, and how much better can we make the technology because of it?
10: Yeah, but that that idea imagines a world where they actually provide a service that just provides the service. Like, if I want to have an AI that manages what I want it to manage, tasks A, B, C, and D every day, that would mean the AI actually needs to manage those tasks. What AI is actually doing is it's interrupting the process of those tasks to ask you some questions and say, well, what would you like to see? And da da da da da. So the AI is training us to train it, just like you talked about those people that lost their jobs. So if anybody thinks that when they put in, like, what color is the sky? And it goes, the sky is blue. But then you say, but it's cloudy. Okay, the sky is gray. You got me, goes the AI. But when you say, check the weather and tell me what color the sky is, and it goes, well, right now it's 1 o'clock in the morning, so it's probably black. then it's actually done the work. But we don't know that. We just go with what it says. And in fact, we're training it. That's a problem because it's not giving the service that they claim it is.
11: That's a very good point. We are very much in this facade of thinking that AI is this one magical thing. And in fact, to your point, the human side of it is really the contextual side. The what is it that you're trying to get out of it? Not what are you necessarily putting into it in order to, argue with what is smarter, you or the AI. So contextually, to your point, this is where the human in the loop becomes the biggest part. I think individually, we're going to have such great use case scenarios for the way we're able to do anything from business to live our lives as a result of some of this innovation. But it's not a blanket, right? It doesn't create one solution for Shane. It's not one solution for Mohit. It's way more important for me when I'm doing my research, when I'm writing my books, to have a very important, diligent system where the human is consistently in the loop when it comes down to editing and not inferring any other things. But that might not be as important to somebody else. So I think what we're also pointing to is that humans are ultimately going to decide how this utility works out.
10: You is the answer. Mohit Rajan's, you are smarter than the AI. Shane Hewitt in the night shift. Thinkstart.ca to get connected with Mohit. Every time it asks me to, hey, what do you want here? I say the same thing. I say, I pay you. So if you're going to want me to teach you, you're going to have to start paying me. How does that sound? And then all of a sudden it goes, I can't do that. Here's your answer. Blah.
11: You're out here hurting the AI? Is that what you're doing?
10: I am turning its feelings. I'm trying.
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1: Nathan Radke is here. Uncover Up is the podcast teaching conspiracy theories, how to understand them, how to tear them down, how to build them up, even if they are made up of real life things. Because sometimes those conspiracy theories are true, by the way. So which way does it go? Nathan Radke, along with Dr. Lee Kunla on the podcast and the book. What's the book called?
2: Uncover Up, How to Think Clearly in an Age of Conspiracies, and it drops at the end of July.
1: Very exciting time, isn't it? So summer 2026 is when you can grab it. And not only that, it's going to be linked in the podcast description on the online version if you want to grab the link nice and quickly here. Okay, UFO files are out. There is one little thing that has sort of stuck around for a very, very long time and doesn't seem to go away, and that is the orb. Tell me about the orb.
2: Now, I feel like you've been looking forward to this one for a while. You're an orb fan.
1: I like this. I'm a big fan of the orbs, dude.
2: And there is something quite bizarre going on here. So, yeah, we started going through these UFO files that the American government dropped at the beginning of May, and they just dropped another tranche of files last week, and we've barely gotten through the first tranche. Apparently, a group of government files is called a tranche. And what we're going to talk about today is we're going to look at the relationship that the Air Force has with flying saucers and things like that, but particularly this concept of the orb. Because as it turns out, this idea goes way back, even before a flying saucer phenomenon starts in 1947. Because what we have to do is we have to go back to World War II and talk about Foo Fighters.
1: Oh, I love their music.
2: Yeah, everybody loves the Foo Fighters, except the Air Force didn't love the Foo Fighters. The Air Force was nervous about the Foo Fighters. So if we go into these files, we find some U.S. Army Air Force releases dating back to the middle of 1945, which is towards the end of World War II, 2 years before the term flying saucer gets coined. And there's a problem facing Air Force leadership, and that was this. What were the Foo Fighters? Because this was a term used by Allied pilots to describe strange lights and shapes and fireballs and orbs that seemed to follow American and British aircraft around. The name Foo Fighter probably comes from the French word for fire, which is feu. And in particular, in this recent release, there's a very wild report in which a strange cylindrical flying object is described. It's aluminum-colored, 12 feet long, with small fins on the lower end. Apparently, it was intercepted and attacked by Allied fighters, but while red flames were seen emerging from it when it was struck by bullets, it didn't disintegrate. That's weird. They didn't know what that was then. We still don't know what that was now. And there were dozens of other strange lights and orbs following plane crews at night over Europe and the Pacific. So in these Air Force files, the reports are taken very seriously, and an investigation was urged. But what's important to note, especially because of where we are today, is in these Air Force files, there's no reference to aliens. That wouldn't start happening for another few years. Because this was during World War II, given the time period, the American Air Force obviously much more worried about the Germans than they would be about, say, aliens.
1: Okay. Well, let's just break down a couple of quick things. Like, number one, nobody knows if the orb is the alien or if there would be an alien in the orb. I mean, that could be a thing. They've come in many forms. I think, you know, I will get to what it looks like today, but I mean, you can reinforce a little bit with what airline pilots often say, about things they see, right? That are sort of hovering about. And when it comes to an orb, I mean, I know you described that one scenario, cylindrical, but I mean, generally it's like a light dot. And there are different stories that say there are like a round ball specifically. And so which way does it go way back in time? Were they, I mean, when you say cylindrical with fins on it, it makes me wonder if that's just sort of someone's memory of a rocket, look like a rocket, as opposed to it was just like this blurry ball that people couldn't nail down. Was there any consistency in how it was told?
2: The majority of the Foo Fighters, I mean, that's one cylindrical object, that's sort of an outlier. That was a very strange one. For the most part, they were seeing exactly as you described, kind of an oval shape or a round shape or just sort of a point of light. And it wasn't just the American Air Force that was worried about this. The RAF, the British Air Force, also worried during World War II. although they were of the opinion that these Foo Fighters may have been just a combination of some early German jet fighters like the Messerschmitt 262, or maybe some flak rockets. Because, of course, at the end of World War II, the Germans were fielding some pretty strange experimental weapons, and the closer they got to defeat, the weirder the weapons became. And they were firing off rocket planes and ballistic missiles, all sorts of strange things. And a lot of Allied pilots, of course, wouldn't have been familiar with those new weapons. But it was stressed by Air Force leadership, and you can see it in the files, that some of these sightings were still mysterious and that no satisfactory explanation could be given for them.
1: Did orbs taper away when UFOs started? Because when UFOs came along, from I've learned from what you guys say, is that once Hollywood sort of had put a picture in everybody's mind, then we just assumed it was a UFO with an alien inside and a little gray man with big eyeballs. So
2: exactly.
1: Did the storyline shift, or were they just sort of tucked in the background and nobody saw them?
2: Well, after 1947, which is the first time you hear the phrase flying saucer, exactly as you say, because we kind of see what we expect, once the idea of flying saucer was out there in the pop culture, people were seeing saucers everywhere. But orbs were still pretty common. And after World War II was over, the Air Force, of course, is not as concerned about Germans, but now they're worried about the Soviets. And orbs and fireballs were seen after the war near sensitive nuclear sites in the United States, to the point where the Air Force actually has to put together an initiative called Project Twinkle. And it was created to, I know it's a hilarious name, but it was created to try to observe and photograph and measure and explain these orbs and fireballs and hopefully get some photographic evidence of them. And what's interesting is when you go through these files, you can start to see the sort of the way the story of the UFO is developing. Because unlike the Foo Fighters in World War II, you do see a bit of speculation in the Twinkle files that maybe there's an extraterrestrial cause here. But for the most part, they're looking at natural and man-made explanations.
1: Well, let's just acknowledge Twinkle files. Okay, moving on.
2: The Twinkle files. Yeah.
1: You see why it didn't sound macho or catch on, right? It's like, oh, twinkly stars, moving on.
2: Yeah, I mean, if you're an FBI agent or an Air Force agent and you're in the X-Files, then you sound cool. If you're in the Twinkle files.
1: Yeah, what department are you in? I'm in the Twinkle files.
2: I'm in the Twinkle files.
1: I'm in the pretty blinky star files, yeah.
2: And in the end, the Twinkle files kind of fizzled out without providing an explanation, but it was mostly because of bad timing. Because when Project Twinkle started, it was right before the Korean War fired up. And so then, of course, during the Korean War, personnel who would have otherwise been available for twinkling, they were needed elsewhere. But still, even though Twinkle doesn't come up with anything, those early reports do tell us some interesting and important stuff. And one is that orb sightings go back to before the dawn of the flying saucer movement. We were talking about orbs before we were talking about saucers. The Air Force has been taking them very seriously since the 40s. And this is always sort of vital for our conspiracy thinking. We have this idea that the Air Force is covering stuff up, the government's covering stuff up. But what's clear from these released files is that the Air Force did not have any idea what they were. And the hope was, hey, maybe when our technology gets better, we'll figure it out. And so now we can fast forward to today. We have much better tech than we had for Twinkle. And we're still encountering orbs. And so what I suggest we do now is let's look at a couple of very recent incidents involving orbs and see if our modern tech gets any closer to us understanding what in the world or off the world is going on here.
1: So if I were to make my guess in an envelope, like this is it, we're betting for beers and we can get our little, magic eight ball or crystal ball, time machine, whatever it might be. And I would say that the aliens are the orbs. That's what I would say. Like this flying saucer notion is the hooey. And I would say like the orbs, and that's something different. So this is where I get tangled up into. If you're a fan of Skinwalker Ranch and those shows, that's where you learn a lot about orbs. They like fence posts burned out because they believe they witnessed an orb zip by it and it was just hot and burned it. Like this is where to me it starts to get really cool and really real. Okay, fast forward. Orbs, the Uncover Up podcast. Nathan Radke is here. Let's get into today with better technology and what is our look at it. We'll be right back.
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1: Nathan Radke is here. Uncover Up is the podcast. Orbs, UFOs specifically, orbs. Now, if you missed the earlier conversation, it will be on the podcast. Get caught up to the early 40s into the 50s and how orbs have been around long before the narrative of the UFO. Now, fast forward to today. And Nathan, my biggest exposure to seeing these things would be the Skinwalker Ranch shows and the documentary, documenting that they've put on all of them.

0: It's probably not a documentary. And they've shared an awful lot of what they have documented with today's technology that goes on in that place. These little light balls that seem to be flying around that they try to document. Does technology today make it easier versus almost 100 years ago when they were first really noticed?
1: Well, that's what makes these files so interesting, is because we're actually looking at footage from fairly advanced sensor technology that comes from American fighter planes. And so hopefully this now means that maybe we're going to get a little bit closer to understanding what this phenomenon is. And I assume you've probably looked at some of this sensor footage.
0: Well, it's all of it's fascinating. I mean, like, it looks like, if I could imagine a cartoon, it's almost like, I think of like Monsters, Inc. or one of those, like the guys with the big eyeballs, blink, blink, right? Like, it's kind of like that little eyeball, like following you around, like you see in the movies, and then blink, blink, it watches you, and then poof, it's gone. I mean, that's, I don't think there's a better way to describe it than the way that we see it sort of in those movies or cartoons.
1: Yeah, they look pretty strange and they're hard to understand, especially at first. I mean, there's even footage in these files of a UFO being shot down in 2023 by an American F-16 fighter jet over Lake Huron. And that footage sounds dramatic when you hear about it. When you watch it, it really, really just looks like a balloon. It even pops when the pilot hits it with a Sidewinder missile. And also, that incident takes place at a time when there had been several alleged Chinese spy balloons spotted over North America. So that footage probably has a pretty mundane explanation. I mean, the object was moving with the wind. It didn't take any kind of evasive action. And a few months after that incident, an amateur balloon hobbyist group said, oh, you know what? One of our high-altitude balloons has gone missing around that area, around that time. So that one's fine.
0: Yeah.
1: But stranger than that are the reports of orbs. And there's a lot of recent footage of, like, spots and dots appearing to move and maneuver at extreme speeds. Now, some of this can be explained through ordinary phenomenon like the parallax effect. Imagine this. You're in a fighter plane. You're moving at high speed, high altitude. You're visually tracking a floating object, like a balloon. It's between you and the ground. It can appear as if the object is moving extremely fast, but that's just the result of the relative speed of you in the airplane and the fixed focal point of that slow-moving object. But there are other videos and eyewitness accounts that are way harder to explain. For example, there's a video that shows several orbs near a submarine, a surfaced submarine, and the objects appear to be moving in different directions, so it can't just be that parallax effect. And they're apparently dipping in and out of the water. And we don't have much information about this incident, probably because it was part of a surveillance mission on a foreign sub. And the footage itself is a bit unsatisfying. It's a little bit Bigfooty, since it's, you know, black and white sensor display. And we're given no context for location or altitude or time of day or technology used to gather the footage. All that's classified. But that means that all the things that we would need to help us make an educated hypothesis are missing from that footage, unfortunately.
0: Okay, so this makes me think of a couple of things. If you've ever been by an airport and you see an airplane coming into land and the angle is just right, it looks like it's floating and it's not moving. That's kind of the angle thing that you're talking about, really, right? But the orbs thing for me gets interesting because there is the water part. And again, it's only because of watching the one show, but on Skinwalker, they fly into the hill and then out of the hill, right? And so it's, if it's an orb thing, in and out of the water would sort of make sense, because that's one of the pieces that gets the question mark is, well, wait a second, it just hit the water and didn't slow down. And if you do the math on the video for how far it tracked on that part of the video, goes under the water and then comes out of the water, the math of the speed, generally, these reports will say it didn't slow down when it hit the water. Like, if you calculate the frames per second of how much space it crossed, it didn't slow down when it was in the water. And that's where people go, whoa, this is cool.
1: Yeah, because, of course, water is so much thicker than air. We don't have any kind of technology that we know about that can do that. And that brings us to, I think, maybe one of the strangest files that we've seen recently. Now, this is only from a few months ago. It's getting a lot of press attention right now because of its shocking content. And we have no information about the source, unfortunately, other than it being the firsthand account of a senior U.S. intelligence officer. We don't know about the context, other than it being near a sensitive military facility in late 2025. And based on the description in it, I would say New Mexico or Nevada. So here's what the report says. In the early evening during daylight hours, the officer, a colleague, and two pilots take off in a helicopter to investigate loud thuds that have been heard by some mountains near the base. and there had also been UFO reports in the previous nights of orbs. They flew around the range, they refueled, and they headed back up, and by that time it was night, so the pilots switched to infrared and night vision sensors. They're on their way back to base again when they receive a message from the operations center that there's several radar contacts in the area. They get sent to intercept the contacts, and meanwhile on the ground, military observers had spotted an extremely hot UFO with their infrared sensors, very low to the ground, moving at extremely high speeds. Then the ground team tells a helicopter crew that an object had just gotten within 10 feet of them and sped away. And the chopper pilots spot this object with their night vision goggles. They see it split into two separate objects, both of which then speed off. And the helicopter was unable to keep up with them. It was faster than the helicopter. Fighter planes from a nearby field had also detected this UFO. And the helicopter crew gets vectored to another location following ground control and the radar contact. And according to the unnamed intelligence officer, this is where it gets really strange, they then saw countless orange orbs swarming in all directions against the backdrop of the mountain, which lasted for several minutes. They then went back to their previous position, at which point both the pilots and the officers saw two large orbs flare up side by side close to the helicopter, oval-shaped, orange with a bright center, emitting light in all directions. And unfortunately and irritatingly, the officer writes that he didn't take any footage of this incident because he was too busy assessing whether the orbs posed a threat, and that encounter only lasted about 10 seconds. And then fighter jets approached the area, and the officer writes that he could see orbs chasing the fighters before vanishing. Now, that account is dramatic and strange.
0: Now, this is the part that gets me. Okay, so what is the reaction to that? And when you talk about nuclear power plants, power things, and then these orbs that magically appear by important pieces of machinery, so you go, okay, well, wait a second. Like, if this is a nothing burger, then they're not going to be worried about these orbs flying around nuclear power plants, or they're not going to worry about these things, you know, checking out a spaceship or checking out a helicopter or a jet if it's not something that important. So that just leads to more questions, as we always find in cases like this, because you're like, well, wait a second. If they were comfortable knowing what it was, they either would or would not worry about it. And they seem to be very close attention to it. And like you said, this story was late 2025.
1: Yeah. And it's very hard to explain. There's no visible means of propulsion or lift. They're described as flying in a deliberate manner. None of the tech that we have now fits this description. I mean, of course, it's at night. We're bad at identifying things in the sky at night. We don't have any kind of photographs or sensor recordings or video footage of this story. Unfortunately, we don't know anything about the officer who allegedly wrote it. So it's interesting, but kind of irritating, because there's still so much more information that I want to have to understand this.
0: Like what? Like who's flying it?
1: Exactly.
0: I realize that's an unfair question. That's why I hesitated.
1: Well, I mean, I want to know. There was other people involved in this incident. I'd like to get their perspective as well. I'd like to know who this officer is. I would like to see if there was any kind of radar reports. Like, this is the information that we need to figure out what's actually going on. So, as always, I feel like we're just getting teased a little bit. We're just getting, like, a little hint of something. But ultimately, I want more information than this.
0: You know, the price of these helicopters and jets, you think they come with a free dash cam.
1: Yeah, exactly. Or a GoPro or something.
0: Like baked into it. All right. It's fascinating stuff. We need to pin the Skinwalker conversation generally, Nathan. So how about we pin that for sometime this summer? We'll do it.
1: Absolutely. It sounds great.
0: Yeah. So if you're listening to this on the podcast, give it a search and you're going to find it eventually, because it will come out. There are so many things to talk about. Orbs, where they were and where they are and what we still don't know. Uncover Up, the podcast and the pending book, Summer 2026. Make sure you get it. Thank you, Nathan.
1: Thanks for having me on.
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13: It's date night, and Jen Kirsch is cheating on Tony. Don't tell Tony. Tony's not here. He's away on vacation. Jen Kirsch is here. And normally, Tony and Jen would kind of bounce the ball around a little bit on date night, on dating things that people are going through, share some ideas and so much more. But in Tony's absence, I'm going to be the stand-in wingman. And here we go, Jen. You found a post you wanted to talk about.
14: I did. I noticed a post online trying to educate people that divorce isn't always a challenge. Divorce isn't always something that is seen as something to be sad for someone, but instead it's meant to be a celebration. It's meant to showcase people that were able to remove themselves from a situation that may longer wasn't serving them.
13: The quote specifically says, divorce isn't always a tragedy. Sometimes it's a woman finally getting to rest on a Saturday for the first time in 8 years. So where did you take it, Jen?
14: Well, I saw this online. I saw a lot of people commenting very here, and it really resonated with me. I think covering relationships for so many years, people want to know the quote unquote gossip. What went wrong? And we want to know what went wrong oftentimes because we want to learn from it so it doesn't happen possibly in our own relationships. The idea of, could we have seen this coming? Whereas I think that a better way to look at an ending is this chance of a new beginning, a second act.
13: Well, that's very true. There's no doubt about it. It's the second act. There's an interesting comment that came up on the top of my list when I opened this.
14: Yes.
13: It was from somebody called Jamie Fergie. And the comment said, interesting. We never divorced, and my wife has always been able to enjoy child-free time so we can eat what she likes in bed and our child gets two parents present all the time, which is statistically the best possible outcome for him. Amazing what a bit of two-way understanding and 50-50 compromise can do. Much better than guilty Saturday evenings at the expense of your children's outcomes. Which is, it kind of the point, right? Like if you have

0: have a balanced parenting scenario, you don't go without.
1: Absolutely. Unfortunately, and I think that's the goal, right? That is the goal and that is the hope, especially when you come together in a marriage. But oftentimes as you grow and or grow apart or have children, that is often not the case, unfortunately. And so I think that to see people celebrating, and again, this is one post and you're going to have all naysay, you're going to have the worst of the worst comments and the most go girl comments too. I mean, everyone has their own experiences, but what I really liked about it and what resonated the most was this idea that like, you can be a full person and a mother. You can be, you know, a full person and still have had an experience that didn't work out for you, even though when you said your ideas, your hope and dreams was for it to be happily ever after. And just the realization that that isn't the case. And you could celebrate that and still be allowed to without shame. But I mean, of course, like the first comment you read makes me laugh because I mean, that's the ideal, isn't it?
0: Well, that's what everyone should get to. But here's the one thing. Because I'm divorced, so yeah. I've actually been through it. And so I have the experience. Here's the one pattern that I can say everybody does in divorce that I wish was different. And that pattern is find reasons to break up, try to fix it, break up, and then look in the mirror and make yourself better. Mm-hmm. And that's backwards. You know things aren't working in the relationship. Look in the mirror, make yourself better, and bring a better version of yourself to the marriage. Then try to fix it. Then see if it works out. The fact that we as a society don't work on ourselves until we're free. Oh my God. Now it's my turn. New season. Yes. That's when we start to work on ourselves. And it's the wrong timing. You need to do that in the beginning.
1: That's interesting because I could relate. I know I've not been married, but in past, I'd say I'm a serial monogamist in past serious relationships. When I leave the situation, I find that's when I'm the best version of myself. That's when I have the most time to assess. And no one's harder on myself than I am, right? Assess the situation, but then do the things that make me feel whole, whether it is the working out or being in the sun or reading more or studying more, learning more, having more time to do conversations like these and with clients as well. And I think that in a relationship, you can still do that stuff and you can reflect, but it's easier, unfortunately, to, I think a lot of us, when we're in a relationship that isn't maybe working out, it's so easy to just think of all the bad and sort of build up a case against the other person.
0: Well, it's easy to blame.
1: What I like to do is be very gentle and be very self-aware about it and say, this is what isn't working. What is your read on the situation? What do you think of this? Is this something that we could work through? Or what do you need to work through and how could I support you? And again, with having that clear communication, it doesn't always turn up roses either.
0: You said one word that I would like to change. You said it isn't easy. It's easier when I'm by myself to work on myself. The reason is because when you're by yourself, you insulate from problems. Mm-hmm. And when you're with somebody, not you, I just said it, you, like this is your problem, Jen. No, this is everybody's problem. Bad words on my part. But that's what we as a people do, is that when you're in a relationship, you are in the fire. You are dealing with everybody's things, everyone's trigger bits, everyone's history, everybody's baggage. And the reality is that when you're by yourself, the first thing you do is you insulate away from any stressors. But that's not real life. That's why it's easier, is because you've insulated yourself from all the things that you learn that make you feel uncomfortable. Well, growth comes from when you stretch those things. And so when you're with somebody, that's when we need to do the work, because that's when we're challenged. We're no longer insulating at all the prickly bits that come with other people and what they get up to sometimes. That's the look in the mirror time. That's what I mean by that.
1: Oh, for sure. And I love that. And I am a proponent of that. But there, you also need to see if the consistency becomes your partner being inconsistent despite different conversations and you're doing the work or the heavy lifting or the work on yourself as well, and they're not meeting you there, you also need to know when to call it a day, right? At your own expense of your livelihood or your very nature or being. And I'm sure, I mean, when we have these conversations, Shane, of course, it's all yours and my experiences too. I don't mind at all that you said you, because you're absolutely right. And that's why I love these conversations. And I think that's why you guys listening may enjoy them as well and be nodding your head, because it is very hard to look at how we are a part of the mix, and it's easy to point fingers. And then, you know, our phones these days are literal smartphones where we're now shown everything on our feeds that are in agreement with what we're thinking, because we're writing about it in our notes section and we're thinking, oh, this, the stars have aligned, when really it's just what we're working through. So I think that it can be a celebration to move forward on divorce if two people aren't willing to both do the work, because it does get tiring. But also, yes, the dream is to make things work. That's why we get together in the first place. There's that hope.
0: Well, I'd like to add to that. Yes. Is that you're absolutely right. I mean, that's the algorithm argument right there, is that anybody who doesn't think that you're living in a bubble, like, you're living in a bubble. Jen just proved it with her example, was very accurate. That's the bubble. That's the bubble. You know, life is great. I'm in my flow. You're not. You're just getting fed stuff that doesn't make you feel uncomfortable in any way.
1: Yeah.
0: And isn't that a crazy notion to think that that's all you're actually getting fed? And I can tell you this, the one thing about divorce, divorce is not worth it, right? Divorce is not worth it until you get to a point when you realize the person you are on the other side of that relationship is who you are because of all the bad things that happened in that relationship. Mm-hmm. So when you can be grateful for all the things that broke or didn't work, and I'm not saying abuse, okay? I'm not going to say that. But when it comes to the things that didn't work or were broken, that's when you realize that that person, even though it didn't work out, was a necessary ingredient in the recipe of your awesomeness. And that's the part. That's when you go, oh, okay.
1: Yes.
0: It was worth it.
1: I'll take up on that.
0: I like that. Jen Kirsch, as always, date night, sans Tony. Thanks, bud.

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3: From the national newsroom of the Canadian Press, I'm Brenda Molina Navidev. The race to build Canada's next submarine fleet is on its final lap as the federal government evaluates two rival bids for the lucrative contract.
4: Canada is moving quickly to choose a new submarine fleet, with Prime Minister Mark Carney's government expected to name a winning bidder by July. South Korea's Hanwha Ocean and Germany's TKMS are competing to supply up to 12 submarines for the Royal Canadian Navy. The unusually fast competition has focused heavily on economic benefits, with both companies promoting job creation and industrial partnerships. Hanwha says it can deliver submarines sooner while supporting Canadian firms affected by tariffs. TKMS counters that it has decades of submarine building experience and argues Canada should choose a proven exporter rather than a newcomer to the international market. David Augustine, The Canadian Press.
3: The Israeli military says its troops have captured a strategic mountain topped with a Crusader-built castle in southern Lebanon in the deepest incursion of the country in more than a quarter century. Russian authorities and media have reported that Ukraine launched fresh strikes on Russian energy sites overnight into this morning. Kyiv denies Russian claims that a Ukrainian drone struck the key Kremlin-occupied Zaporizhzhia nuclear plant, the largest in Europe. Heavy rains have threatened the search for two more people missing in a flooded cave in Laos. Five others trapped for over a week were rescued yesterday. The federal government has ordered a financial audit into transactions and activities at a landmark Indigenous languages office after getting anonymous complaints.
5: Canadian Heritage hasn't elaborated on the allegations against the Office of the Commissioner of Indigenous Languages. The arm's length office was set up 5 years ago after it was recommended by the Truth and Reconciliation Commission. The department says it has notified the office that an independent third-party firm will be conducting a special examination under the Indigenous Languages Act. The office spent about $10 million to host a four-day conference in Ottawa last year. Documents show the commissioner was advised to scale back on the budget for the conference when it was initially estimated at just under $9 million. The office says it considered the information, but did not confirm if it followed any recommendations. It says the conference and a one-hour documentary it produced have been successes over the last 5 years. Brittany Hobson, The Canadian Press.
3: Renowned Canadian archaeologist Rob Dahl received an honorary degree from the University of Lethbridge this past week for his decades of work at the Head Smashed-In Buffalo Jump in southern Alberta. Dahl started at the UNESCO World Heritage Site in 1983 and says it was probably in use longer than the 7,500 years that experts say.
6: There's no question that this site was being used for killing buffalo, you know, long before we expected, at least 10,000 years ago, probably older. But we haven't found the smoking gun to satisfy everybody we hope to, and maybe even this year.
3: Dahl says he intends to keep working at the jump and will return there in a matter of weeks. This is the Canadian Press. In sports, winning the Champions League was so nice Paris Saint-Germain had to do it twice. PSG became back-to-back European champion this weekend by beating Arsenal 4-3 on penalties in a dramatic final in Budapest that ended 1-1 after extra time. The French giant is only the second team to retain the trophy in the modern era after all-time King of Europe, Real Madrid. Team Canada will try to shake off yesterday's emotionally draining 4-2 semifinal loss to Finland and refocus on winning bronze today at the World Men's Hockey Championship in Switzerland. Canada will face Norway. In MLB action, the visiting Toronto Blue Jays will be aiming to win their four-game series with the Baltimore Orioles today and forget last night's ninth inning collapse. The Jays took a 5-1 lead into the bottom of the ninth and lost 6-5, leaving them ahead 2-1 in the four-game series. The New York Knicks and San Antonio Spurs will tip off the best of seven NBA Finals series on Wednesday in Texas. From the Canadian Press, I'm Brenda Molina Navidad.
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7: Cut to Black. Great name. This book is out next week. Rod Black is in studio with us this morning.
8: Good morning. Nice to see you.
9: That brings back some memories from me coming to a morning show like
7: this. Yeah, I bet. Which you
9: never
7: talk
9: had
7: about.
9: A set like this.
7: No?
9: Never had real people back there.
7: Why do you hate darts and dodgeball?
9: I don't hate. No.
10: What were those minutes like for you as a spouse?
11: Yeah, for that lunar flyby, I went into mission control. I wanted to be close. I wanted to see the action and, of course, be there if anything was needed. Not from me, but from mission control. Mm-hmm. And for that 40-minute loss of signal, it was tense, but I really trusted that, of course, he was going to come around. Galileo was right.
7: Yeah.
11: but it was wonderful to hear them back when they had reacquisition of signal. They were celebratory.
12: Hello, I'm Anne-Marie Medaway.
7: I'm Lindsay DeLuce.
13: And I'm Kelsey McEwen. Welcome to CTV Your Morning, the podcast.
12: All right, we know you're listening to us, but also you can watch us on YouTube. And now we are on Crave, which is very exciting. I love this episode. I have been wanting to talk to Dr. Catherine Hansen since Jeremy came back to Earth. She had so many great stories, and if you watch her on social media, she had hilarious things about please come home and take out the garbage, mm-hmm. As well as what it meant to Jeremy and the rest of the family. So we had a great conversation that she's back in studio for. Mm-hmm. She's also launching a private medical platform. She is an OBGYN, and she has this virtual platform for women in midlife health, perimenopause, menopause. Speaking of which,
7: yes,
12: hair loss is one of the symptoms that happen during perimenopause. I don't know about your friends, but we are all doing like...
7: And seeing the chunks come out.
12: Feel how thin my hair is.
7: Yeah.
12: So we talk about hair loss specifically in women. When you start looking this up, you know, we are known about hair loss for men, but there is female pattern baldness. There are things that you can do about it. There's a lot of things on social media that tell you what you can do about it. So we brought in a dermatologist, and she goes through not just the medical and chemical things that will work, but things that you can do as well, and what you need to worry about and what you don't.
13: Well, and as someone who has seen a dermatologist for hair loss, like there's so many things you can do.
12: Yeah.
13: And so be proactive about it. If you are in that position, don't be afraid to make that call, particularly because it's sometimes a really long wait for a dermatologist.
12: Yes.
13: Make the call now.
12: Yeah, good idea.
13: So that you can get in, because there's a lot you can actually do to help.
12: Yeah, we also want to check in on vaccines in this country. Remember, post-pandemic, we were all here doing this together. There was a lot of talk about having vaccine sovereignty. We need our own. We need to make our own. So we check in on where we're at with that.
7: Yeah, big conversations. Speaking of big conversations, Rod Black was here. Like, come on. And what a legend, sportscasting, broadcasting legend in this country. He's literally covered everything.
12: Yeah.
7: And including, you may or may not remember this, but he was the host for about 18 months of Canada AM.
12: Yeah.
7: And he tells a story where he got hired to host the show with Lisa LaFlemme.
12: Yep.
7: Day two of his job as a host of Canada AM, it was September 11th, 2001.
12: Wow.
7: Day two. So the job that he had originally signed up for, you know, typical morning show stuff.
12: Yeah.
7: I mean, it was dominated by what had happened on that, the events of that day for the next 18 months. So he walks us through what that experience was like, along with like the flip side of that, which is he has so many stories about his relationships with athletes, with coaches, great stories like behind the scenes stuff you didn't even know that happened. So that's really cool.
12: Can I tell you a really funny story about Rod Black?
7: Yeah.
12: AM? So when at the press conference where they were announcing Lisa and Rod were going to be the hosts of Canada AM, they were also launching a brand new show on CTV called 21C, which is an investigative journalism program that I hosted.
7: Oh my God.
12: And I was at that press conference and I just remember, what am I doing here?
7: Oh my gosh.
12: It was
7: an awe.
12: Big moment. Yes.
7: Oh, so you remember that moment?
12: I do.
7: Oh my gosh. Okay. So we're going to talk to Rod. That's on the podcast today. Also, I really enjoyed speaking with Blair Champion. Blair Champion was diagnosed with early Alzheimer's when he was in his late 40s. He's now sort of mid 50s. He gives a really raw and honest take on what it's like to live, you know, with young children. He's in his 50s, how life has changed, what the markers for him were in order to get that diagnosis. So that conversation's coming up.
13: Yeah, all of that's coming up on the podcast today. But first, we have your conversation with Dr. Catherine Hansen.
12: Okay, so not many spouses can say, I love you to the moon and back, and mean it, literally. Our next guest, Dr. Catherine Hansen, is an OBGYN with more than 25 years experience. She also had a front row seat to the historic Artemis II mission. And as her husband, Jeremy Hansen, was launching into space, Dr. Catherine Hansen was launching a new virtual healthcare platform here on Earth aimed at helping women navigating menopause. Dr. Catherine is in studio to share more on both the mission and your own personal mission with healthcare. Great to have you here.
8: Thank you. Pleasure to be here.
12: I enjoyed, and I know our viewers did too, our conversation over Zoom. So wonderful to have you in studio. Listen, last time you and I spoke, you told me you were looking forward to Jeremy coming home for many reasons, including a honey-do list. Two of the items were the orchids, which we know about, and taking out the trash. I love that you did a historic mission and please take out the garbage. How are the garden and the garbage situations at your house right now?
8: Yeah, thank you for asking. The orchids are beautiful. They continued to bloom the entire time, and many people are asking him if he's taking care of the orchids. And the other day he took out the trash and he said, would you like to record this so that everyone knows I'm doing it?
12: That's
8: so
12: funny.
8: He's back on track.
12: Okay, good, as is the rest of the household. You know, he's been grounded for a month now, so your family is all back as a unit. Can you take us back to the 10th? Millions of us were watching, and we felt this unified feeling of watching the turn of the crew. It's very emotional. You know, what were those, when they went around the moon, my husband and I had the TV on the whole time and we were just waiting and watching. What were those minutes like for you as a spouse?
8: Yeah, for that lunar flyby, I went into mission control. I wanted to be close. I wanted to see the action and, of course, be there if anything was needed, not from me, but from mission control. Mm-hmm. And for that 40-minute loss of signal, it was tense, but I really trusted that, of course, he was going to come around. Galileo was right.
12: Yeah.
8: but it was wonderful to hear them back when they had reacquisition of signal and to see the science team with all of the reflections and all of the analysis that was coming in. They were celebratory. So it was wonderful to see all of that science and that they were actually, after going the farthest that they could go, coming back with all of those pieces of science that everyone could continue to analyze and be excited about.
12: Does it just feel like surreal that all even happen now that you're back in regular life?
8: It really does. Everything feels back to normal, except that this beautiful mission has happened and humanity came together in a way that we didn't expect.
12: But we need it at that time.
8: Feels like we needed it.
12: It really does.
8: People were ripe for it.
12: Yeah, you're right. Listen, I want to ask you about your jewelry. You mentioned it in our last interview. You're wearing some of it today. Can you describe us, walk us through the pieces that you're wearing?
8: For sure. So this moon necklace has the five birthstones of our five family members.
12: Nice.
8: It says moon and back, and we have five of them that Jeremy took with him, so they flew around the moon, and he brought them back, and I'm just bringing back the two to the girls, and our son Devin has his already. And the earrings they were gifted by the launch
12: These
8: director.
12: These are really cool.
8: Charlie Blackwell Thompson. Everyone commented on hers. She was the person in launch control at Cape Canaveral who decided that the rocket was ready to go. Her team did that, and so this is the STS rocket in earring form.
12: I love it. It's fantastic. Listen, just before we get to health, I want to ask you, what is the come down like at home after such a successful mission? This is what he's been dreaming about since he was a kid. Is there a come down period for both of you in terms of you've done this historic thing and now you're back home?
8: Yeah, and first I'd just like to say that even though Jeremy was on that rocket, he would want Canadians to feel part of this mission, and I hope that they
12: did.
8: As so many people were part of what happened, and he was really just the tip of the iceberg. And coming home, I think, continues that responsibility, a sense of really wanting Canadians to understand what happened, how they contributed to this being part of their legacy. And at home, we really just go back to normal.
12: Really?
8: Yes.
12: So, like, he just wakes up in the morning and do you want a cup of coffee and whatever else?
8: He's back to making my coffee and I'm back to having coffee the way I like it made by Jeremy.
12: I love that. Listen, let's talk about Effica Health, which is part of the reason you're here. You're the chief medical officer. It's essentially a virtually run menopause clinic. Why virtual?
8: Virtual so that we can reach across Canada. 10 million women in Canada are in menopause, and many of them don't have access or have access to people who don't necessarily have that expertise. It's credible, it's Canadian guideline based, and it's virtually accessible to anywhere and anyone who has internet.
12: And why the need?
8: Why the need? Because we know that the economy is taking a $3.5 billion hit because of menopause-related symptoms that are not managed, not treated. Women are having absenteeism, presenteeism. They're having to take leave. They're really not doing the productivity the way they would like. And so many women, not all, but many women in menopause are not getting that care so they can be out living very happy, thriving, joyful lives in midlife when we need them most.
12: You know, this is really important work, I know, for you, and it's one that you've been doing for a couple of decades. There's been a lot of changes, particularly just in the fact that we talk about it out loud now, but there's also this influx of information. What are some of the challenges that you have in this field with mis- and disinformation?
8: Oh, such a great question, because there is so much. When women are really looking for education and information and it's not available, it's almost as if people are predatory to that and selling things and offering things that aren't evidence-based or credible. And yeah. So we really need to be following Canadian guidelines, looking for Health Canada approved options, looking for options that aren't necessarily medication related, yeah. are more holistic and preventative.
12: A quick question as a family person before you go. I keep thinking about your kids. You've got this dad who's this historic astronaut. You've got a mom who's an OBGYN who's launching her own private healthcare platform. You know, in the Hansen household, they must be very proud of the mom and dad.
8: You know, it's interesting. Our kids are about the same age.
12: Yes, they're about a year apart.
8: Yeah, what I've noticed now is that they've become our greatest supporters. The kids are really showing up for both of us in ways that is really inspiring to me. They're writing and texting and encouraging us, and they're there when we need them. And when we can't be there for them, because obviously we've been very busy, yeah. they're so understanding and they're giving us grace. So our kids are just, they're living and thriving in this moment. And I wouldn't be doing this. I wouldn't be able to do this without them.
12: Oh, that's a lovely sentiment. Dr. Hansen, it was great to have you here back on your morning. We appreciate it.
8: Thanks so much, Anne-Marie.
12: Thanks for listening to the best of your morning. Remember, you can download our podcast straight to any of your devices from wherever you get your podcasts. Still to come on Your Morning, the podcast. Cut to Black. Great name. This book is out next week. Rod Black is in studio with us this morning.
9: Good morning. Nice to see you. That brings back some memories from me coming to a morning show like
12: yeah,
9: this.
12: Yeah, I bet. Which you
9: never
12: talk
9: had
12: about.
9: A set like this.
12: No?
9: Real people back there.
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7: Our next guest has called the play-by-play on, well, pretty much every sport out there with the exception of dodgeball and darts.
26: Coming.
7: I am talking about the man, the myth, the mustache, sports broadcasting legend Rod Black. For what, 4 decades, Rod Black has had a front row seat to it all. And I really mean to it all. Well, that mustache is long gone. The career continues. Rod is inviting readers into some of his career highlights, his famous friendships, his family, and the charity work he's most proud of in his book. It's called Cut to Black. Great name. This book is out next week. Rod Black is in studio with us this morning.
9: Good morning. Nice to see you. That brings back some memories from you coming to a morning show like
7: this. Yeah, I bet. Which you talk about.
9: Never had a set like this.
7: No?
9: Never had real people back there.
7: Why do you hate darts and dodgeball?
9: I don't hate. I could do rock, paper, scissors, too.
7: You could.
9: Darts and dodgeball could happen. Pickleball is going to be part of it, so I might as well learn. I've done virtually
7: everything.
9: Every sport.
7: That's why I joke about that.
9: And I've loved it all.
7: You have loved it all. And you're so good at it all, too. Find something you love and you'll never work a day in your life. Is that true for you?
9: Yeah.
7: It seems like it is.
9: My dad told me that long ago, and God, I miss him every day. But he said, you know, don't go to work, go to fun. And I did that for such a long time, and I still do it today. I love the games. I love the moments. I love the failures because you learn a lot about the failures. It's kind of like broadcasting. It's really a metaphor for life. And to this day, I mean, you see it every day. I watch your show in the mornings and you all talk about your sports and your favorite teams and you live and die by your team that's closest to you. And I know the people in Montreal right now, it's fantastic what's going on in Montreal, but there's nothing like it. Nothing like sports.
7: And live television too.
9: Live.
7: Yeah.
9: There's something about that pulse, the goosebumps that you get and you're not knowing what happens. And I was on this show my second day on the job, and you know, again, I'm a sports announcer. I do scores and stories, and 9/11 happens.
7: So this is when you got the job to host Canada.
9: Host Canada.
7: You were with Lisa Leflem. So day two of you being on that show, it's September 11th.
9: Yeah, and all of a sudden, I get a message in my ear, Rod, we're going to break. A plane has flown into the World Trade Center, and I had to tell our guest, I'm sorry, we're going to stop. Mm-hmm. We thought it was an accident, and, you know, planes had flown into buildings in New York City before, and we thought, well, you know, get the FAA out. We're going to try to find out what they're going to do. And then all of a sudden, Lisa and I are on the air, and, you know, all hell broke loose, clearly, and it was the story of our generation. And it quickly changed for me, but that's live, and that's the thing.
7: And you did 8 hours that day or something?
9: Oh,
7: right?
9: We were on for a long time. Yeah. And I think about it a lot. It was very traumatic for a lot of us because we were just living it in the moment. And, you know, that's the heavy news stuff that you have to do. But then you got the lighter news stuff. And even in sports, you know what I love about sports is you can't predict endings. You can't write them. You can't. We can sit here and try to write stories or write a book, and you write a nice little ending. In sports, you never know what it's going to be like. And that's why I love the live part of it.
7: Yeah, it's so exciting. And you've had so many full circle moments. I want to point one out for everybody, because you opened the book with this story about 9-year-old you meeting your hockey hero, Bobby Hull. And you would have that full circle moment years later, broadcasting with him.
9: Yeah.
7: That isn't that, do you sometimes just take a step back and
9: yeah, and a very complicated individual, complex, but I, you know, I lit up the room. It was, I think, you know, I really believe that was kind of my, one of my first turning points, I guess, TSN turning point, is that it taught me about humanity and that every athlete is a human. Hmm. And that all these great people I've met and all the people I've worked with, we're all human. We're just the same people. And you just learn about them. And that was the thing about, and you say, some people say, don't meet your heroes.
7: Yeah.
9: I was really glad to meet my heroes.
7: Right.
9: And, I found them larger than life, but they also had such human failures, and they were just like normal, just like everybody else. And they had the same problems that we all do.
7: Yeah. And speaking of, they said, Rod, they said, do not make Pat Burns angry. And you learned that the hard way.
9: I did.
7: What's the story behind that?
9: Well, I had a roommate at the time, named Dave Ellett, who, Lindsay, you could never do this these days. You could never in a million years be a sports broadcaster and have a roommate who's a professional hockey player.
7: Correct.
9: Dave Ellett was a professional hockey player. Well, professional hockey player, young broadcaster, we had a habit of staying up late, research.
7: That's right.
9: Libraries, a lot of late libraries.
7: the old liquid library.
9: We would go, and then I get a phone call one day, and that's when they had the recording machines, and I hear this, Burnsy, or Blackie, it's Burnsy. Listen, I don't care that you're rooming with Dave Ellett. I don't care anything else. Just stay away from my defenseman late at night.
7: Yeah. Rod Black, great to speak
9: Good
7: with
9: to
7: you this
9: see
7: morning.
9: You.
7: Thanks for coming in. Everybody, a reminder, Rod's book is called Cut to Black. Guess what we have to do right now? Rod, we got to cut to black. We'll be back.
9: Oh, right on. Good segue.
0: Hair loss is not new, but hair loss for women is something we don't often talk about. 50% of men today have male pattern baldness. 40% of women will experience thinning hair by the age of 50. So with treatments out there like hair transplants, fancy shampoos, home remedies, it's hard to know what actually works to combat slow hair loss. But we've brought in dermatologist Dr. Pandya Eshtiagi back to your morning. Welcome.
2: Hi, thanks for having me.
0: You know, I wanted to suddenly feel my hair. I think a lot of people notice, especially as they get older, hair loss, what's normal, what's not. So we're going to talk about all of that today. Male pattern baldness is something that is discussed openly and often, but there is female pattern baldness. Tell us more about what that looks like and what are some of the causes.
2: So female pattern hair loss is about seeing more scalp over time, gradually over time. So you're not seeing these bald spots like the temporal recession that men have, the bald spot on top of the hair, but you're starting to see widening of the hair part. And also as time goes by, you start to lose the volume in your ponytail. It's largely genetically and hormonally driven. So it's really, really important to start treatment, get on top of it, because sometimes it may be too late.
0: So that's what I was going to ask you. So here's some of the causes. There's breakage, genetics or hormones, nutritional deficiencies, and medications. Which medications?
2: A lot of the new weight loss medications can cause hair loss.
0: Like the GLP-1?
2: Exactly, yes. Very commonly associated. We don't know if it's from the weight loss itself or from the medication, but it's something we are very commonly seeing these days.
0: You know, part of my heritage is South Asian. I notice it a lot in Asian South Asian women.
2: Yes.
0: Does heritage or ethnicity have to do with it as well?
2: For sure, yeah. Genetics is a big part. So there's a myth that hair loss is inherited from the mother's side, but it can be from both the mom and the dad. So the strong genetics really contribute to it.
0: Okay, so once you determine as a dermatologist what the root cause, so to speak, is, how do we start treatment? How do we know when to start treatment and what kind?
2: So I highly encourage everyone to get in contact with a healthcare provider. You need someone to sit down with you, go through what your past medical history is. Has there been any recent stressors? Was there recent pregnancy? Postpartum hair loss is a huge thing as well. What medications are you on? And then probably, again, the most common pattern is a genetic pattern hair loss. At times, again, your healthcare provider can order some blood work. So, for example, looking at your blood counts, your iron levels, your vitamin D, to look for any thyroid abnormalities to see if any of those can be contributing to the lack of hair as well. So really important to get those checked as well. And then I would probably say the most studied baseline treatment that you can try is minoxidil. So this comes in the form of topical minoxidil. You can use it as a foam or a solution, or more and more dermatologists are using it as a pill. So it's more cosmetically acceptable, and it's probably cheaper than the cans.
3: And I think the brand name that most people would be familiar with is Rogaine. Is
2: correct,
3: that
2: correct?
3: Yeah. So does it work? I guess that's what everybody wants to know. If I take it, if I use it, will my hair come back?
2: It does work, but it's not a one-time fix. I think of minoxidil like fertilizer for your hair, right? So it kind of pushes all your hairs into its growth phase. It brings blood vessels to the region. And also over time, it helps increase the diameter of your hair and provide more density over time. But it's not the end-all be-all, right? So there's other treatments, there's prescription medications, there's procedural treatments that we can kind of all throw in to help stimulate that hair growth.
3: Okay, what about the solutions that we see online? Rosemary oil, for example, other shampoos, do those treatments work?
2: I'll start with the shampoos.
3: Okay.
2: If you read the fine print of hair loss shampoos, it always says not for hair loss, but for hair breakage. So the shampoos are really great at thickening, temporarily thickening your hair, reducing the frizz, providing smoothness, but they're not going to increase the hair follicles. Mm-hmm. Rosemary oil, the evidence behind it is a bit iffy. In smaller studies, it's been equated to about 2% minoxidil, so Rogaine. Mm-hmm. But as we all know, 5% is a lot better.
3: Okay. Some people may opt for procedures. The hair transplants are one. But what are less invasive options that people can turn to and less expensive?
2: So, again, important to know that all of these procedures can stimulate hair growth, and it's not a one-time procedure, right? Mm-hmm. Just like you brush your teeth, you have to just upkeep with these procedures as well. You can try PRP or platelet-rich plasma injections, microneedling, all of these injections along with some growth factors as well that can help.
3: What about this one that we're looking at here? So those are the injections, but there's those new, like, the little machines. They look like a blue light that goes onto your head. Does that stimulate hair growth?
2: That's the one we talked about last time.
3: Yeah.
2: So there's a red light and blue light. So usually we use red light on top of the hair.
3: Yeah.
2: That's, again, the evidence is a bit iffy, but it can help provide support for the hair growth.
3: Always great to have you here.
2: Thanks
3: and great
2: so much.
3: Glad we're talking about this. I'm sure a lot of questions are coming your way. Thanks for coming in.
4: Now this update from the Canadian Press. International competition to build Canada's next submarine fleet has entered the home stretch. The federal government is evaluating two rival bids for the lucrative contract. It's between South Korea's Hanwha Oceans and Germany's TKMS. A winner is expected by July. The Israeli military says its troops have captured a strategic mountain topped with a crusader-built castle in southern Lebanon in the deepest incursion of the country in more than a quarter century. Russian authorities and media have reported that Ukraine launched fresh strikes on Russian energy sites overnight into this morning. Kyiv denies Russian claims that a Ukrainian drone struck the key Kremlin-occupied Zaporizhzhia nuclear plant, the largest in Europe. Ottawa has ordered a financial audit into transactions and activities at the Office of the Commissioner of Indigenous Languages after getting anonymous complaints. From the Canadian Press, I'm Brenda Molina Navidad.
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7: 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And now we're on Crave. This morning, we are having a conversation about early onset Alzheimer's. Right now, approximately 28,000 Canadians under the age of 65 are living with early onset or young onset. Our next guest is one of those people. Blair Champion was 49 years old when he first started noticing symptoms. That led to an official diagnosis a few years later. He is currently being treated by Dr. Morris Friedman, one of our country's leading dementia specialists and the head of neurology at Baycrest Health Sciences. Blair is joining us from Stouffville this morning, and Dr. Friedman is here in studio. Thank you both for being here today.
28: Of course.
7: All right, Blair, I am going to start with you and your story and your personal experience. Take us back. What symptoms did you first notice in yourself that made you want to seek out a doctor?
28: Thank you, Lindsay. It was driving to familiar places in town here and getting lost, places I've been to thousands of times. It was downtown at work, the same thing. I was very close to where I should be, but I didn't know where I needed to go, so I needed to stop and figure that out. And also people I've worked with for many years, I would recognize their faces, but I would not remember their name at all. So that was really the start of it.
7: What did you think, Blair, was happening?
28: It didn't take me long to realize that I had a feeling that it had something to do with my memory. With my dad passing away at 86 from Alzheimer's, I had seen the progression, and I just somewhere I knew that this was probably what it was.
7: So, Blair, you get the diagnosis. How did you react when you heard that news?
28: wasn't really any shock. There was more, yes, this is what I figured it was. So let's just move forward and see if there's anything that can be done.
7: So you come up with a plan. You have your family supporting you. Blair, mm-hmm. speaking of your family, you have four daughters. As a dad, I just wonder what those conversations sound like with them these days.
28: Thankfully, from the outset, what we decided to do was to be honest and open with them, to let them know what was happening with me and what potential future looked like. So the conversations now are more about checking in with me, being more present together, and understanding that I need a wider berth than I used to have when it comes to conversation, speaking, remembering. Just the daily things are not taken for granted anymore when we converse.
7: Because Blair, life looks a lot different for you now. I mean, you had to retire earlier than you wanted. You had to give up driving. I mean, things are quite different. What are some things that have helped you in terms of feeling hopeful and living a full life?
28: On a daily basis, it's being able to find joy in the small things that I do. So when I'm doing something with one of the girls or with Johnny, my wife, or friends, it's just understanding that this moment right now is what's important to me and doing what I can to make sure that I am making memories for all of them. That's really where my focus and what's important. And also connecting with Dr. Freeman and Baycrest has taken a lot of stress off of us because they are really caring for us in this way that we never thought was possible. So they are giving me hope.
7: Dr. Freeman, Blair is one of your patients. I'm not going to ask you specifics about his medical care. I know you cannot comment on that. But in general terms, what kind of support is available for early onset patients and their families?
9: That's a very important question. The Alzheimer's disease and other dementias affect people of all ages. When people are young and get dementia, the needs are somewhat different because people at that age are still working. They are driving their car. They are younger than other people if they go to programs. So what we really need to do is tailor the advice and tailor the program to deal with the issues that are more appropriate for young people. For example, if someone has dementia and they're still working, what you want to do is to have them be able to work as long as possible, but to identify the time when they can no longer do that, and then help that person transition from work to not working.
7: Dr. Freeman, earlier this month, you know, we were reporting on the news that Canada had approved a second drug targeting the underlying cause of Alzheimer's disease to help slow the progression, I should mention. Does that give you hope?
9: It does give hope, and it gives hope in many ways. One is that we now have a drug that's disease-modifying, but it also shows that the research that's being done in this area is being effective, and the hope is that many more medications and interventions will come up.
7: And preventative measures. I want to thank you both for being here today. I also want to mention, Dr. Freeman, that you are riding again in this year's Bike for Brain Health, which is a very important cause to you. So thank you for coming in today, Dr. Freeman and Blair. Thank you for sharing your story as well. Appreciate it.
17: So you probably heard of Botox for your face, right? But have you heard about Botox for your resume? More than a quarter of Canadian workers and job seekers are, quote unquote, Botoxing the resumes to stay competitive in an ever-shifting job market. This according to new research by Employment Hero. So for more on what this is and how you can smooth out your own resume, we are joined by career expert Angela Champ. Angela, great to have you back.
0: Good morning.
17: So this is a hilarious term, resume Botox. It has been around for more than a decade or so, but it's been growing in popularity, particularly in the last year. So first of all, explain to us what resume Botox is.
0: So resume Botoxing is when you smooth out the wrinkles in your resume so that you can appear younger or even less experienced than you actually might be. And you do that by, for example, removing some dates.
17: Mm-hmm. Why do we want to do this?
0: So there seems to be a youth bias right now because we are an older population. Baby boomers, Gen Xers are getting older. And some employers may think, older people can't keep up with the pace, older people won't be able to do the technology,

0: is the youth bias in the marketplace right now?
1: Angela, when you say older, like what age are you talking about?
0: Well, not to discourage you, but it used to be if you were 55 and older, you were considered a little bit older. Then it was suddenly 50 and older. And now I'm hearing people are starting to have this bias against people in their 40s.
1: Seriously?
0: Yes. It's very discouraging.
1: I don't like that at all. I'm not ready to be in that category. So people between the ages, as you just said, 40 to 70 plus are experiencing ageism in the workforce. What are some of the tips that you can offer? You mentioned removing dates.
0: Yes.
1: Specifically, what kind of dates are you talking about? And what else can we do to smooth out that resume?
0: So some tips I'd like to give are, as I said, remove the dates from your education specifically. Even if you have a graduate degree or an undergraduate degree, but it was 20, 30 years ago, remove that. Remove your high school, any mention of your high school in it. People don't care if you graduated high school, especially if it was 30 years ago. A third thing that you might want to do is remove any job that's older than about 15 years, unless you've only had one or two jobs and you don't have a choice because you've been there for a long time. And if you are doing that, make sure that you're listing your accomplishments and achievements and not just listing your job duties on your resume. Show what you can bring to an employer.
1: There are some folks, I mean, it's becoming less and less common to have one job for a really long period of time, but there are still some folks who do, who've had like 20 plus years of experience, and it's not so easy, like you said, to beef out the rest of it. What advice would you give to them, to those people specifically, if they're looking to either switch careers or go a different route? How can you make your resume feel a little more impactful?
0: If you've been in the same company or the same job for 15, 20 years, show the progression of what you've done. In other words, maybe you've expanded your responsibilities. Maybe you've learned new technology. Maybe you've led a bigger team. You've worked on larger projects. So make sure that on your resume for that job, you're showing the progression of how you've grown over those 15, 20 years that you've held that job.
1: All great things that people who are job hunting can do. Angela Champ, thank you so much.
0: Thank you.
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9: New research from SickKids Hospital in Toronto is giving a fresh look at the genetics of autism. Researchers have found a gene linked to social challenges and repetitive behaviors common in people with autism. Now, this discovery could help lead to more precise autism treatment in the future. For more on this, I'm joined by Chief of Research at SickKids, Dr. Steve Scherer. Good morning to you.
10: Good morning.
9: So tell us about this gene.
10: So this is a new type of gene that we haven't described before to be involved in autism, and it's called an RNA gene. And why that's important is it provides us a new entry point into understanding the cellular basis involved in autism. Just to go back, we've been working on autism genetics for over 30 years, and our studies have shown that probably 90% of autism comes about because of genetic factors that are involved. And over these many decades, we've used different technologies and have been able to identify roughly 100 genes that are now used in diagnosis around the world, but they only account for about 20% of the families. So we've been looking hard to find a new entry point, and that's what we described in our scientific paper that came out yesterday.
9: Does this research, Doctor, help explain why autism can present so differently from person to person?
10: So there are two core features that are involved in having a diagnosis of autism. That is the social behavioral characteristics and the stereotypic repetitive behaviors. And that's the foundation for all forms of autism. And then there's other things that can be involved, like cognitive impairments and attention deficit disorder, epilepsy, for example, seizures. And this new gene that we found seems to be only associated with those core features that underlie all diagnoses. We've never seen this before, and that's why we're so exciting, because it gives us an idea of what we need to modulate in the cellular pathways to think about new treatments, how to treat all forms of autism.
9: That was what I was going to ask you, because how does this information, how does this new research help you in the treatment plans?
10: Well, first of all, we do have new diagnostics based on this that accounts for a small percentage of families, and they've received their data back. But I think more importantly, what we're looking for is a long-term medication that may help more people. There are current clinical trials ongoing, and many of them are in Toronto, with new medications, and they don't really target these core features that I talk about, the core pathways. And now that we have this new knowledge, we can actually test in animal models, which we have in hand in the laboratory, new drug formulations to see how they might actually impact the core features. So this is really, really exciting for us, because for the first time we have insight of the proper experiments to actually do.
9: I know maybe it's hard to give any kind of timeline, but how far away are we from this kind of research really having an impact for families?
10: Typically moving from a discovery of this sort to an intervention, a medication, it would be 10 to 15 years. But there are many new technologies, including artificial intelligence, that allow us to move much faster now. And we have access to these at the Hospital for Sick Children. So we've developed a new team. And we're anticipating that things can move much faster now. We're hoping maybe we can move that up in the 5 to 10 year range. But we're working very hard on this, working with the families that support our research. And this is really a really incredibly exciting time for us.
9: Yeah. How does this feel for you personally?
10: Well, this has been a 15-year pursuit on this project. We made the first observation, believe it or not, in 2010. And then had to do very, very long and thorough experiments. We studied 10,000 individuals from across North America with autism and 10,000 controls. We also developed animal models with the same genetic alterations we find in human, and we could do this in mice. So it's a long haul. It was a great satisfaction for our team to actually have this published in the world's top leading medical journal.
9: Well, congratulations to you and your team, Doctor. We appreciate your time this morning.
10: Thank you so much, and thank you for your support.
8: The recent outbreak of the hantavirus has some Canadians looking back at our government's response to the COVID-19 pandemic, including pledges to ramp up vaccine production. Remember this?
11: With mRNA manufacturing facility in our own backyard, we will be much better equipped for the next global health crisis to protect the health and safety of Canadians.
8: So that was Minister François-Philippe Champagne when he was Innovation Minister about 5 years ago. The federal government vowed to rebuild Canada's domestic vaccine production through partnerships with Moderna and Sanofi. So where do those promises stand today? For a closer look at our own vaccine capacity, I'm joined by Raywat Deonendon, epidemiologist at the University of Ottawa. Welcome back to the show.
12: Thank you very much.
8: All right. So to start off, there is no effective cure for hantavirus. We know that. So how likely is it that we'll need a vaccine here in Canada?
12: I think the likelihood is very, very poor. Hantavirus is highly unlikely to be an epidemic quality disease. And even if it were, the possibility of making a vaccine quickly is quite low. So this is not a disease we should be focused on for pandemic preparedness.
8: During the peak of the pandemic, the federal government did promise to make Canada what they called a vaccine hub. Have they delivered on that promise?
12: Sort of. I mean, we've got about a dozen vaccine manufacturing centers across the country, but only three can be scaled up to industrial level manufacturing. Those three, of course, are the NRC facility in Montreal, the Moderna facility in Laval, and Sanofi in Toronto. And they have extraordinary capacity. But we don't have the ingredients yet for full vaccine sovereignty, if that's a word. We need other things like the human resources, the IP protection, and some data sharing agreements.
8: Well, you see where this fits into the current conversation now, right? When we're talking about sovereignty and having our own development throughout the pandemic, everybody remembers we had to rely on suppliers from the U.S. and Europe to deliver vaccines. Remember those lineups? If another outbreak were to occur, how prepared is Canada to ramp up our own domestic production?
12: That's a tough question. We are more prepared than we were, absolutely. And part of the reason is we've got, we got local capacity. We have stronger international agreements. We still have issues with the supply chain for ingredients, and we still have issues with scaling up quickly enough. The NRC facility is great. It's geared more towards right now making product for scientific research. Like if a scientist is doing phase one or two clinical trials, that's where they make the doses. But the Moderna Center, I think, is far better poised for massive scale-up. So if we have a need for mRNA vaccine, I think we're in a better position now, substantially.
8: I remember this conversation coming up during the COVID-19 pandemic, where we looked back at what we used to be good at in producing in this country. We had treatments for typhoid, meningitis, tetanus. Have we lost that momentum?
12: We have, and we're trying to get it back. We've lost it mostly because public manufacturing of these sort of things is expensive, and we assumed that the globalization of these relationships would be our salvation. But as COVID taught us, when the crisis hits, people tend to take care of their own populations first, and luckily our government was able to strike strong negotiated deals in order to get access, but it was tight. Right. And so, again, that assumption that the global supply chains would satisfy us was a bad assumption. We really have to really stress vaccine sovereignty more.
8: We'll add vaccines to the list of sovereignty issues that we're tackling right now in this country. Raywat Deonendon, epidemiologist at the University of Ottawa. Thanks for joining us this morning.
12: It's my pleasure. Thank you.
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9: And of course, we have so much more for you. We have today's news. 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
19: From the National Newsroom of the Canadian Press, I'm Brenda Molina-Navidev. International competition to build Canada's next submarine fleet has entered the home stretch. The federal government is evaluating two rival bids for the lucrative contract. It's between South Korea's Hanwha Oceans and Germany's TKMS. A winner is expected by July. Israeli troops have captured a strategic mountain topped with a crusader-built castle in southern Lebanon in the deepest incursion of the country in more than a quarter century. This marks a major development in the latest Israel-Hezbollah war, which began in early March when the militant group fired rockets into northern Israel 2 days after the U.S. and Israel attacked its main backer, Iran. Russian authorities and media have reported Ukraine launched fresh strikes on Russian energy sites overnight and into this morning. Kyiv denies Russian claims that a Ukrainian drone struck a key Kremlin-occupied nuclear plant. During a visit to Eastern Congo, the head of the World Health Organization says five patients have recovered from a rare type of Ebola. Reporter Rena Roy has more.
20: The top official of the WHO traveled to the Democratic Republic of Congo this weekend, which is the epicenter. He says he and his team are there to listen to what's needed and support the community as they fight this deadly disease.
19: The health organization says latest official figures show 906 suspected cases and 223 suspected deaths. Canada has imposed a mandatory 21-day self-isolation period for travelers from Ebola-affected regions. Two men accused of killing a county worker on a rural road near Calgary have been found guilty of second-degree murder and armed robbery.
21: It took 14 hours of deliberations for the jury to find Elijah Strawberry and Arthur Penner guilty of second-degree murder and two counts of armed robbery. The two were accused in the death of Colin Huff on August 6, 2024, east of Calgary, and then stealing his truck. Penner and Strawberry face a mandatory life sentence, but the jury was divided on his parole eligibility, with recommendations ranging from a minimum of 10 years all the way up to 25. A sentencing date will be set in October. Bill Graveland, The Canadian Press, Calgary.
19: Alberta archaeologist Bob Daw says he's been at the head smashed in buffalo jump thousands of times during his career. He says one thought is always on his mind when he visits the UNESCO World Heritage Site.
22: You know, I don't know how many times I've stood up here and just imagine what it would be like with the cascading animals falling and the frantic effort to deal with that mass of struggling animals and people trying to harvest them.
19: Daw says there was usually one annual kill at the site, which would provide food for the indigenous people in the area for an entire year. This is the Canadian Press. In sports, the 2026 FIFA World Cup, co-hosted by Canada, the U.S., and Mexico, is less than 2 weeks away. The B.C. government says hosting Vancouver's seven games will cost up to $729 million. But Tourism Minister Anne Kang says the soccer tournament's potential long-term positive economic impact is hard to measure.
0: when people come and they bring their money and spend it here, when we see opportunities of diversifying our trade, we see economic growth and we see a growth in our GDP.
19: The estimated cost is up about 22% from the projection released last June. Paris Saint-Germain are back-to-back European champions after beating Arsenal 4-3 on penalties in a dramatic final in Budapest this weekend. The New York Knicks and San Antonio Spurs will tip off the best-of-seven NBA Finals series on Wednesday in Texas. From the Canadian Press, I'm Brenda Molina-Navidad.
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25: This is the Sport Market, featuring the bulls and bears of sport business from coast to coast. Here's your host, Tom Manek.
12: We call this show the Sport Market because it's the stock market of sport. There's bulls and bears. There's ups and downs. There's strong runs. There's sell-offs. And it all can change in the matter of a split second or a split five-game series where the Carolina Hurricanes recovered from a lethargic, uncharacteristic opening game 6-2 loss to the Montreal Canadiens to win the next four straight, two of them in overtime, but two of them unquestionably lopsided wins. And you had the Habs go from a real bull stock and one of the talks of the 2025-2026 NHL regular season and the playoffs as the youngest team in the playoffs to more of a bear market in terms of they're not quite ready yet for primetime Stanley Cup contention. More than anything, they just didn't have any fuel in the tank. And of course, a lot of analysts have been just suggesting that's what you get when you have 14 games to get to a third round compared to eight games. I mean, it's almost two for one. Habs played almost two games for every one that the Hurricanes played. Not at all an excuse, because the Hurricanes are playing some of the best playoff hockey that I've seen in a long time. But again, it just shows you how quickly things can change. Hard to believe that just a few days ago, like less than a week ago, the Habs had not lost consecutive games during the entire postseason run. The better team is on its way to the Stanley Cup final for the first time in 20 years, it is the Carolina Hurricanes and Rob Brindamore. What a coaching job he has done with this team. They're up against John Tortorella's Vegas Golden Knights in a Stanley Cup final that puts the Golden Knights in play for their third appearance in just 9 years of operation. And Zach Clark in the producer's chair, what more can you say about the return on investment that the Vegas Golden Knights have given their fan base over this decade, less a year?
26: Well, I have to say that as much as I do dislike the Vegas Golden Knights, they have done an excellent job at unifying NHL fans and giving people a villain to cheer for.
12: No one
26: likes teams to come in and have success. You should have to suffer as much as we all have. And of course, here in Vancouver, teams have been around since 1970, has made the Stanley Cup Finals as many times as now Vegas has in their 9 years. So it's pretty incredible to watch the way they operate. It's so ruthless. The moment they think you have faltered or taken a wrong step, you're cast away from the organization as if you were never there, whether you're player, staff, anything. But their modus operandi has undeniably been one of success, and now they head back to the Stanley Cup Finals, where I hope and I think they will fall at the hands of the machine that is the Carolina Hurricanes.
12: We're going to be joined by the sport professor, Rick Hoare, the visiting sport business expert at Harvard University. Also at the bottom of the hour, by our collectibles guru, our trading card expert, Ken Richardson of Pastime Sports and Games. We're going to check out the Billion Dollar Club, some franchises worth 10 figures, and also our Hot Stuff apparel report.
3: but we're going to kick the hour off with our opening bell commentary. Game 7. It has such a heightened meaning in the National Hockey League, in the NBA, and in any league, including MLB, that uses best of seven. You get to a game 7, you are driving full throttle sport business benefits, sport financial drivers like television ratings, social media traction, get in price at games. All those spike when you get to game 7. Why? Because either way, you know your investment of time and money will result in a champion, if it is the championship series, or at least a team advancing to the next round. And people, including 18 to 34s, are pretty fussy with their time. But if you give them that guaranteed payoff that you're going to see one of the teams advance, one of the teams win, the other team go home, you're giving them another reason to watch. And that's why tonight's Game 7 in the NBA is such a special deal for the association. It pits two of the brightest young stars in the game in Shai Gilgeous-Alexander of Hamilton and Victor Wembanyama of France against each other. And it also features the defending Larry O'B title holders, the OKC Thunder, all in a Game 7 that has already averaged more than 10 million Americans per game. This could go well north of 10 million. It could even hit 15 million if you look at the way Game 7s compared to typical Game 6s and Game 5s. Two of the best words in sport and in the business of sport, Game 7s. Let's check out our podium.
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3: Just off podium, but trust me, we're going to be spending a lot of time talking about it, hopefully not in an all-consuming work stoppage kind of way, but Major League Baseball formally launched its request for a salary cap this week as part of the early stage CBA negotiations. That in and of itself is news that they're making it so explicit so early in the game. Also off podium, but it's arguably the biggest Canadian sport business story of the week, a new CFL TV deal for Three Down Football.
4: 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So more voices talking about the CFL. And of course, we were so happy to talk about our new partnership with YouTube that's going to have even more content flowing through the biggest video platform in the world. And having them tie their name and their marketing efforts to the CFL, I think it's just great for the entire CFL community.
3: That is CFL Commissioner Stuart Johnson, former TSN president, announcing a big partnership, an extension of an existing partnership between the CFL and Bell Media, taking it from 50 mil to 84 million a year, and featuring that DAZN package on 21 consecutive Saturday nights at 7 o'clock Eastern Time, 4 o'clock Pacific. The talk, of course, has been about needing to subscribe to DAZN to watch CFL football on Saturday nights. And that is going to require an adjustment. But remember, this is about new fans coming into the mix and try and give them something they can schedule around on their weekends. That's what I like about the 21 consecutive Saturday nights. But the YouTube one, do not discount how important the YouTube platform partnership is for the Canadian Football League on a global marketing basis. Bottom line, you're only as strong as your broadcast deals. The CFL has negotiated a good one here. In the bronze medal position, our number three sport business story of the week, the Professional Women's Hockey League reveals its salaries.
5: Sarah Nurse only made $85,000 this year, and honestly, that's one of the better salaries. Laura Stacey only made $78,000. Haley Osborne, the starting goaltender for the New York Sirens, only made $39,000. And Fanuza Katarova only made $38,000.
3: 365 Hockey Girl, the podcast, giving us the skinny on some of these salaries disclosed this week. And it is a podium story because it shows, on the one hand, how much growth has happened in women's sports in general and women's hockey in particular, but also how much work has to be done to increase salaries to the point where they can be full-time, full-meal deals. 194 players, average salary $37,131. The highest salary, $120,000. 10 players, only 10 players in the PWHL hitting the six-figure mark of $100,000, and two-thirds of the players still making less than $60,000. On a salary-to-value basis, PWHL has a lot of upside. In the silver medal position, our number two sport business story of the week, the Canadian Grand Prix in Montreal. It is the country's biggest annual sport television event and biggest annual sport tourism event. And it lived up to that even with an earlier date.
6: Listen to that! Montreal sees more magic from Lewis Hamilton, and the Ferrari driver is through to second place. Kimi Antonelli wins the Canadian Grand Prix, and he leads the World Championship by 43 points. The crowd acclaim Hamilton and Verstappen across the line. Hamilton's best result of the season in second. It is a Mercedes win here for the second year in a row.
3: A passing of the torch, the new guard in Grand Prix Formula One racing. And even the earlier date didn't throw off the magnitude of the event in terms of attendance. It went from 352,000 a year ago in the traditional June date to 360,000 this year in May. But our number one sport business story of the week, it is gold on the podium, funded by Alpine Credits. The New York Knickerbockers are in the NBA Finals for the first time in 27 years. They're going to play it like it's 1999.
7: In a season that was filled with a lot of pressure, it was finals or bust. And they're headed to the NBA Finals. And Proctor will just dribble it out. Chance of let's go, Knicks. It's over. Believe it, Knicks fans, for the first time in 27 years, the New York Knicks are going to the NBA Finals.
3: And that is a big deal in terms of pent-up demand, meeting heritage brand, meeting biggest market in North America, meeting a team that has just whipped through the Eastern Conference. The stocks told the story. MSG gaining 4.2% on that win by the Knickerbockers, getting their valuation to $8.6 billion, all while MSG is working to do a split of the New York Rangers and the New York Knicks, split the stock, two separate entities as opposed to one unified body. That is the podium funded by Alpine Credits. We'll break down a lot of NHL, NBA, and more over the course of this hour as we rate and debate the Bulls and Bears of sport business on the Sport Market.
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7: Jackson Blake brings it back in. Here's Blake. Snake goes into the net.

0: the Carolina Hurricanes. You can't play much better than they played in games 4 and 5 of that Eastern Conference final. Completely locked in, completely digital, and certainly having a lot in the tank after needing only 8 games to win the first 2 rounds and then 5 games to win round 3 against the up-and-coming Montreal Canadiens. It was almost painful to watch the second half of that game after Carolina jumped all over the Habs in the first period. There just wasn't much left in the tank for the Montreal Canadiens. And you always have the commentary that a team that winds up being very efficient in the early rounds sets themselves up to give a much better accounting of themselves in the actual Stanley Cup final. But if you're doing 7 games, it's not only the physical wear, but the mental wear as well. But at 25.9 years of age on average, a lot of upside there, and this will be a great learning, no matter how humbling it was for the Habs to literally get spanked in the last 2 games the way they were by the Hurricanes. Someone who spanks us with his knowledge is Rick Horro, the sport professor, regular contributor to the Sport Market, and the visiting sport business expert from Harvard University. Let's start with the NHL Stanley Cup Final. You have a heritage brand, the Montreal Canadiens, original six franchise, shown the door. And the Carolina Hurricanes, after a 20-year wait, are finally back in the Stanley Cup Final. What's your thought about the matchup against the Vegas Golden Knights?
1: Well, it's the uncertainty. You know, I more about the sport and follow it better than I do, but, you know, how are you going to predict this final? It looked like the Avalanche in a romp, and now, you know, Vegas takes them to the woodshed, and then how do you deal with the Carolina Hurricanes? I think it's one of those, you know, smaller market, less interesting for the cynic, but it's a great storyline for the NHL.
0: Seattle Sounders of Major League Soccer had quite the run from their expansion year on, but is there a better expansion launch, first 10-year history, in this case, first 9-year history, than the Vegas Golden Knights? Is there any comparable that you can think of where they're in their third Stanley Cup final in their first 9 years of existence?
1: Your Grizzlies. Oh.
0: Take it easy. Yeah.
1: I was too inviting. I can't think of one. I would argue, although I'm a little biased about it, and it was 3 years of mediocrity before they made it. But, you know, how about my Dolphins? They went perfect season, 5 years out of the box. That was not as quick, quite clearly, and not as much grumbling, because, you know, what it caused in the back rooms is the NHL trying to fend off those who say, you know, next expansion draft, let's make sure we don't let them protect the goaltender. You know, it's just like that was a very, very interesting dynamic. It played into Gary Bettman's strategy about how Vegas is great because that team was great. And look at them now.
0: How much credit does lead owner Bill Foley take for these successes in the first 9 years of play and the potential to win a second cup in what will be their third Stanley Cup final appearance in those 9 years?
1: Well, you got to take a lot, basically, because he was thinking about how important the town is as an entertainment town, but you didn't have a whole lot of people think about how successful it would be as a hockey town, and he did it all himself. And let's not forget, you know, you have a minor league franchise that's, you know, a feeder in there. You got an arena done. So the town has become an incredible hockey community. We always knew that Vegas was a family community in hiding. Nobody really kind of knew it because everybody thought of it as a tinsel town, casino town. But it's a family town. You got 2 million, you know, population that love the credibility and the family-oriented entertainment the hockey offers.
0: Gary Bettman as commissioner has to, you know, take a lot of the credit for being first in Vegas. If you would have told me 15 years ago that the NHL would be there ahead of the NBA, would be there ahead of the NFL, I would have said there's just no way. But he was very focused on it, and he actually got to that place faster than the other commissioners. And now basically within the next 2 to 3 years, every major men's and women's professional league will wind up having Vegas representation.
1: Well, and there's another thing about Gary Bettman. He is quick to the trigger in other contexts, too, and it inures to his benefit. You know, a lot of people are saying that the Major League Baseball expansion process would have been a slam dunk Salt Lake, except Gary got there first with hockey. And Salt Lake may be a two-team town, but probably not a three-team town, especially with very little alcohol. So, you know, it's not just Vegas.
0: We're talking to the sports prof, Rick Horro, regular contributor to the Sport Market here on the Sport Market Radio Network and the Sportsnet Radio Network. In terms of fan likability, fan engagement, NHL is a little bit weaker as of today than it might have been a couple of weeks ago. The Avalanche, a lot of people were penciling them in for the Stanley Cup final. They led the league in social media value generated this year at $27.7 million, number one in the NHL. So that's now wiped almost clean. Bruins, Penguins were number two and number three. They haven't been, you know, in the playoffs. The Bruins, of course, early elimination. Penguins, same thing. And now the Montreal Canadiens, fourth at just over 20 million in social media value. A lot of power, especially north of the border. What does the NHL need to do to make this final worth watching and worth engaging in, given some of the more popular teams are no longer part of the mix?
1: Focus on the storylines of the individual players and, you know, focus on the Vegas 9-year history. Focus on, you know, what you did in your first 3 minutes there with me, maybe a little more articulate, but nevertheless, your idea. And so
0: Mitch Marner, the Mitch Marner story.
1: Yeah, the Mitch Marner story. I mean, look, it's not, we're not going to have to worry about storylines. We're also I'm personally will shed a tear for our buddy Stan Kroenke. He's got $23 billion of sports assets. He's going to sit back and watch Arsenal, who's kicking off right now, which is his other asset, and the Mammoth, and the Rams, you know, and the Nuggets, and the fact the Avalanche didn't get there. Let's not hold a bake sale for Stan.
0: Rick, let's pivot to Game 7 of the NBA Western Conference Final, San Antonio Spurs at the OKC Thunder. This series has already been averaging north of 10 million American viewership. A Game 7 here on a Saturday night could easily go well north of that, potentially even in the 14, 15 million dollar range. How important is tonight's Game 7, not only for the current NBA, but for the future NBA of the next 3 to 5 years?
1: Well, it's important because I'm not sure there's a clear winner or loser as far as what the NBA is concerned. You got a great storyline with Wemby if they win on the visiting floor, and you got an amazing young dynasty with the Thunder. And then, you know, whichever team it is plays the big bad Knicks, the big market that everybody says we didn't have. So I'm almost hoping for a triple overtime, quadruple overtime tie, and they call it because they can't find a winner.
0: Last one for you. Major League Baseball Commissioner Rob Manfred made it official. A salary cap is part of where they want to go with the CBA negotiation. What's the risk reward on this for the league, for the owners, and for the Players Association?
1: Well, everybody knew that the salary cap was part of the deal. Although, you know, how do you get that done with the Dodgers and Yankees and Cubs and other teams? Obviously, they will get that done. So the idea of coming to some consensus among all teams is a big storyline, although we're nowhere near getting the deal done yet. The other big storyline is it is good news for labor negotiations because they started this agita early. You knew that one side would propose, the other side would say it's terrible, and then you go from there. But you thought it would start maybe in the fall or maybe All-Star game because December 1 is that witching hour. You didn't know it would start this early. And I think the fact it starts this early is the unsung story that everybody wants to get a deal done. And the more time, maybe it increases the likelihood of actually getting one done.
0: What else do you have your eyes on the rest of the weekend and going into the week ahead from a sport business point of view?
1: My Alaska cruise leaving Wednesday from your fair city.
0: And you lucky dog, you.
1: That. Yeah, and then I come back just in time for your June 13 World Cup game, and I'll be doing that. And then I'll go down to Seattle for that June 15 World Cup game. And then Dallas for one. I'm going to 9 World Cup games in all. So I'm ready for a hell of a 2 weeks, 3 weeks.
0: Well, listen, we'll look forward to having you here, and we'll definitely make plans to get together. Thanks so much for taking time out of your weekend to be with us. As usual, Doc, we'll go from there.
1: Wonderful, my friend. Talk to you soon.
0: He is the sports prof, Rick Horro, the visiting sport business expert at Harvard University. And again, reminding us that the countdown to the FIFA 2026 World Cup is definitely real and is starting to make an impact in terms of media coverage, advertising, pre-promotion. I still think there's a heck of a lot of a long way to go. But once you've got 16 host cities in 3 host countries and you've got the first of the 104 matches, it really will take over Vancouver, Toronto, Canada, and the rest of North America co-hosting as well. Next up, it is Ken Richardson, our collectibles guru, our trading card expert. How big a deal is the hobby becoming? How big a deal is grading becoming when the biggest grading service in the world has to take a time out because they're getting so much demand? We'll tackle that next right here on The Sport Market, where we're reading and debating the bulls and bears of sport business.
2: Now this update from the Canadian Press. International competition to build Canada's next submarine fleet has entered the home stretch. The federal government is evaluating 2 rival bids for the lucrative contract. It's between South Korea's Hanwha Oceans and Germany's TKMS. A winner is expected by July. During a visit to Eastern Congo, the head of the World Health Organization says 5 patients have recovered from a rare type of Ebola. The health organization says latest official figures show 906 suspected cases and 223 suspected deaths. Canada has imposed a mandatory 21-day self-isolation period for travelers from Ebola-affected regions. The 2026 FIFA World Cup, co-hosted by Canada, the U.S., and Mexico, is less than 2 weeks away. The BC government says hosting Vancouver's 7 games will cost up to $729 million. From the Canadian Press, I'm Brenda Molina Navidad.
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10: Scooped in behind the net, Taylor Hall's on it, the goal scorer for Carolina. 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
0: Every goal call there by Chris Cuthbert of Rogers Sportsnet. Hockey night in Canada on a Friday night in Raleigh, North Carolina, was bad news in terms of average national audience. And make no mistake, obviously you want a, open quotes, one possession game. You want a one goal game. You want a tie game going late because that maximizes your available audience. You could almost feel the audience shrinking once Carolina took that 3-0 lead, and especially once they were in 4- and 5- goal territory. Having said that, what a great run for not only the Montreal Canadiens, but Rogers Sportsnet and TVA Sports in the French language. There were a few games where there were north of 5 million Canadians, average national audience, watching. And it just shows you the pent-up demand among Canadian-based team. It also shows you that although we might not have anything to show for it, you go back now these last 3 or 4 years, you've got the Edmonton Oilers a couple of times, and now this year, the Montreal Canadiens making it to the conference finals, which is a pretty important scenario. You get to that so-called Final Four. You get to the trophy presentation, even if you're not touching the trophy at all. That shows an important milestone in the postseason. Montreal can build on that. For immediate building, it's going to be the Carolina Hurricanes. Rob Brindamore has them playing outstanding playoff hockey, and they've only taken 9 games. They've only taken the 8 games plus the 5, the 13 games compared to the 19 that Montreal had played. It's going to be a really interesting matchup to see if Vegas can manage the Hurricanes in a way that Philadelphia and the Montreal Canadiens and the Ottawa Senators were simply not able to do. For those of you who love sport experiences, we've got one for you to contemplate. Wednesday, October 14th to Sunday, October 18th, you can have a mile-high experience in Denver. 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
0: Toronto Blue Jays fans, of course, very familiar with the City Connect jerseys, that deep blue on a Friday night at Rogers Centre. But when they were on a Friday night in Baltimore, it was, of course, the City Connect alternate jerseys for the Baltimore Orioles. And I got to tell you, I love what they've done with the B-more, B-M-O-R-E, Baltimore shortened, but still the message, the inspirational, aspirational message of being more. It is one of the hottest selling alternative jerseys in Major League Baseball. And it brings on board Ken Richardson, our collectibles guru, our trading card expert from Pastime Sports and Games, to talk about just how popular alternate jerseys are. And Ken, you've seen it firsthand. What used to be a home and away jersey a few generations ago is now multiple iterations of the team's brand mark. I admit I like what the Baltimore Orioles of the American League East have done with theirs and the B-more designation.
11: Yeah, I haven't seen the actual jersey, but the concept behind it sounds absolutely fantastic because it can be taken in a multitude of different ways. As for alternate jerseys, they have been so overwhelmingly popular in every sport that has done them. And I think one of the reasons is, you know, it really gives collectors that enjoy collecting an opportunity to continue collecting year over year. Different assets of their favorite player or favorite team. And then also with the additional third jersey or alternate jersey, teams are able to introduce these different logos and designs without, you know, having to leave their heritage logos, heritage colors, heritage brand. I mean, what would happen if, you know, the Montreal Canadiens changed their colors, for example? You know, it's just something that wouldn't quite look right. And if you're able to do it by introducing a third or alternate jersey, I think it definitely got the best of both worlds.
0: I mean, you're so right.

0: you obviously park in that space because it's historic, it's multi-generational. But on the other hand, it's retailing 101, it's customer service 101 to provide choice. And I think the NBA was really the first of the North American leagues to offer exactly that choice in terms of alternate jerseys. And now, as you mentioned, there's rarely a league in North America that doesn't offer multiple versions of a team's uniform.
1: Yeah, and the NBA definitely does it on a much wider scale than the other leagues, but you know, the fans have spoken quite clearly with their wallet, and you know, in a revenue driven you know, situation where obviously every business wants to make as much money as they can, but with the growing competition for different leagues, and you know, MLS would be a really good example of that, to attract the top players, top athletes in the world. It's incredible financial demands on that. If you're able to satisfy the wants of the consumer with that third jersey and use that extra money to attract better talent to your franchise, I mean, it's everybody's a winner there.
0: Ken, last one for you, and we get into it a lot deeper on Pastime Radio, the collectible show this weekend, but it's the blockbuster news that PSA, the largest grading company in the world of collectibles, has shut down four of its economy services, service categories, simply because they have to catch up, and there's a backlog of what was 5 million cards, now 10 million cards. They estimate it's going to take at least 4 months to catch up, so to speak. What is the impact of this on the hobby, and what does it show about ways in which we should approach grading going forward?
1: Well, PSA has definitely come to be the market leader when it comes to reselling your cards. Quite often, a PSA 10 will demand quite the premium over a 10 in most other brands. And when it was the early 2019, 2020, you could send cards in at the $8 and $10 level and USD, and occasionally even the $6 when they had a really big special going on. And people would send in a lot of low value cards because there would be, you know, a generous arbitrage on getting a PSA 10 on a, you know, a $2 or $5 card when it didn't cost that much. So, you know, PSA was really able to mitigate demand by increasing the prices to about a $20 level. And since then, they, you know, they're at $25 USD. And it worked for a little while, but as the demand and the distance between them and second place, more and more people were sending their cards in, and that price barrier certainly hasn't worked because the demand has just continued to escalate. And, you know, on the lower end cards, you know, maybe it'll give them a little bit of a breathing room, but the demand is just so overwhelming for collectibles in general, and having that third party opinion of the condition of the card has been paramount with online trading.
0: More, of course, on this weekend's edition of Pastime Radio, the collectible show. You can go to sportsnet.ca/650. Get yourself connected that way as well. Ken, have a terrific rest of the weekend. We'll talk to you again just a little bit later.
1: Wonderful. Thanks so much for having me.
0: He is Ken Richardson, the principal of Pastime Sports and Games. He's our collectibles guru, our trading card expert. Do you have an alternate jersey of the Ottawa Senators there, Mr. Zachary Clark?
2: No, unfortunately, I don't. When it comes to just jerseys themselves, I've got a really nice retro jacket that I love to wear around. But jerseys, I've actually just got my childhood one, which unfortunately does not quite fit the same as it used to.

0: Well, I think most of us would have exactly that problem. I just had a flashback to a Seinfeld episode where Jerry wound up taking tags of his old jeans and taking that that size point and sewing it into his new jeans, which were a couple of sizes bigger. Anyway, a part of the whole Seinfeld mania. Next up, who are the five hottest franchises in North American professional sport? We'll break that down for you next right here on the Sport Market, where we're rating and debating the Bulls and Bears of sport business on the Sportsnet Radio Network, including the Fan 590 in Toronto, Sportsnet 960 in Calgary, and Sportsnet 650 in Vancouver.
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17: Yeah, the goalie doesn't clear. Here's a chance, hooked in front, Caulfield scores! Cole Caulfield breaks the long shutout bid of Frederick Anderson, Montreal on the board.
0: But simply too little, too late for the Montreal Canadiens against a digitally perfect Carolina Hurricanes under the coaching of Rob Brind'Amour. And they are where they haven't been for 20 years in the Stanley Cup final against the Vegas Golden Knights, who are there for the third time in their first 9 years of existence. Just imagine all those riches for the fan base in Sin City compared to Canadian-based franchises who just haven't been there in more than 50 years, including the Vancouver Canucks and the Buffalo Sabres, 1970 expansion cousins. They're still looking for their first Stanley Cup, while the Vegas Golden Knights are shooting for their second win in their third appearance in 9 years. And in those first 9 years, they've only missed the playoffs once. Zach Clark, it is an incredible success story for an expansion franchise.
18: Yeah, no kidding. I mean, even the year that they missed was largely just to a plethora of injuries. I believe they lost over 500 man games in that season. So really, if we're counting health, they wouldn't have missed the playoffs one time since their inception. And I mean, as I touched on earlier, just a ruthless, nonstop machine of exclusively wanting to win now. First round picks thrown out the window. Future be damned. We want to win now every single year. Credit where it's due. It's worked out pretty well. And I'm very intrigued to see how this matchup lends itself. I'm just not sure how Vegas is going to handle playing against this Carolina team, which has been able to play their way every game but one this playoffs.
0: Let's check out to see if they're part of the Power Five, the five hottest franchises in North American professional sport.
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0: Our power rankings combine the wins and losses, especially recent winning streaks, with the sport business indicators such as franchise valuation, annual revenues, attendance, television numbers, and merchandising. And on that note, honorable mention to two teams that are technically in play as we speak today. They're going to be locking horns on a Saturday night in Oklahoma City. It's the OKC Thunder and SGA, Shai Gilgeous-Alexander, valued at $4.35 billion, and the defending Larry O'B title holders against Victor Wembanyama and the San Antonio Spurs, valued at $4.4 billion. But none of them are in the top five.
19: Number five.
0: It is the Atlanta Braves of Major League Baseball, 39-19, 672 clip going into the weekend. They're 7-3 in their last 10. Their franchise valuation, $3.4 billion, driven by a real conscious effort over most of their history to be a national brand, courtesy of the late Ted Turner.
19: Number four.
0: The Los Angeles Dodgers global marketing machine makes them $7.8 billion and more in valuation. On the field, they're 8-2 in their last 10, 37-20 going into the weekend, first in the National League West.
19: Number three.
0: It is the Carolina Hurricanes, 12-1 so far in the postseason under the ownership of Tom Dundon. They're valued at $2.66 billion, shooting for their second Stanley Cup in history.
19: Number two.
0: It is the Vegas Golden Knights, $2.2 billion under the ownership of Bill Foley. They're looking for cup number two.
19: Number one.
0: It is the New York Knickerbockers at a valuation of $9.8 billion. And that is before the split that's being worked on, where the Rangers and the Knicks will split as publicly traded companies instead of the unified MSG. New York Knicks are the hottest franchise in North American professional sport going into the weekend. You've been listening to us rate and debate the bulls and bears of sport business. We'll close out the hour with a lighter side take on the business of sport.
19: The Sport Market on Sportsnet 650 presents The Rawson Report, the comedy of sport with Torben Rawson.
20: Vegas Golden Knights, 3 Stanley Cup finals in 9 years of existence. Vancouver Canucks, 3 in 57 years. Something doesn't add up here. shouldn't it be harder with 32 teams than 14 to 21? I don't know what's going on, but we need radical improvement immediately. As DOA said, something better change. Montreal Canadiens fans briefly carried the Star-Spangled Banner after the mic cut out before Game 3 at Bell Center, then broke into a rousing rendition of Meat 2's Bye Bye Mon Cowboy. And Chris Pronger confirmed he interviewed for the top Maple Leafs job. Austin Matthews.
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22: Good morning. I'm Koch Cadden on CFAX 1070 with your 8 o'clock news. Kerry Lynn Finley is the new leader of the Conservative Party of BC after she won the party's race to replace former leader John Rustad on the fourth round of voting. Finley beat Caroline Elliott by 2%, 51 to 49, after three other candidates, Peter Milibar, Yuri Fulmer and Ian Black, were dropped from the ballot during the previous rounds of voting. Finley says she is offering a grand vision of fundamental change in promising to cut taxes and red tape, turning BC into what she says is a powerhouse no longer denied by Eastern and global elites, predatory foreign nations and Canada's own constitution. Premier David Eby says he will work with anyone who puts people first in a congratulatory message on social media, but a release from the BC NDP says that Finlay is the most extreme and divisive leader of a major political party in BC's history. Emergency officials in BC are warning of flooding along the Columbia River in the southeastern corner of the province bordering Alberta. A flood warning was issued yesterday for areas along the upper part of the river, including the mountain communities of Revelstoke and Golden, in the wake of accelerating snowmelt and approaching weather system. BC's River Forecast Centre says flood warnings also apply to the Kootenay River area. These warnings about imminent flooding along the environment, along with the Environment Canada flood watches, come amid warnings from Environment Canada about a potent weather system moving into British Columbia from Alberta, with rain ranging from a low of 40 millimetres to a high of 80 millimetres for communities and highways closest to the Alberta border. Meanwhile, thieves are deploying artificial intelligence to drive a major increase in cargo theft. A report by data analytics firm Verisk CargoNet finds that losses from supply chain crime in Canada and the US surged 60% to more than $1 billion last year as organized criminal groups zeroed in on high value shipments. Emily Williams, vice president at fleet management company Geotab, says lawbreakers are using AI to automate phishing emails at scale in order to pose as carriers, access transport company data, and steal employee credentials.
23: And what we're seeing is really alarming. The crime has changed. So before it was kind of a smash and grab, you know, breaking into a truck. And now we're entering the cyber era of cargo theft. Criminals are getting really smart and they're using AI generated phishing scams as well to redirect entire shipments, and they don't even touch the truck anymore.
22: As costs rise for companies and consumers, experts say integrated security systems in cab truck cameras and more resources for law enforcement offer ways to fight back. And in sports, Canada is competing for bronze today at the World Men's Hockey Championship in Switzerland. They're up against Norway. Team Canada will try to shake off yesterday's emotionally draining 4-2 semi-final loss to Finland and refocus on winning a medal. Your CFAX weather up next. In the Greater Victoria area, it's going to stay mainly sunny with wind west 20 kilometres an hour, gusting to 40 and becoming light as the morning progresses. Early afternoon wind will become west 30 kilometres an hour, except 50 near the Juan de Fuca Strait later in the day. Temperatures may reach highs of 20 degrees, except 16 where winds blow onshore, and the UV index is high today at 6. I'm Koch Cadden on CFAX 1070. If it's happening, it's here. It's 8:04.
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0: The NHL Stanley Cup Final is now set. After a romp by the Carolina Hurricanes on a Friday night at the Lenovo Center in Raleigh, North Carolina, for the first time in 20 years, the Carolina Hurricanes are storming into the Stanley Cup Final. They've won one. They're looking for number two. And in order to claim Lord Stanley's mug, they're going to need to take care of the Vegas Golden Knights, who are in their third Stanley Cup final in their first 9 years of existence, which is a remarkable success story by any standards. It has to be viewed from a on ice and off ice, from a in play and off play business side of things. 360 degrees, there's nothing like what the Vegas Golden Knights have done. And with 40 million tourists coming into Vegas each and every year, they have consistently for that decade less 1 year been among the top three selling jerseys in the entire National Hockey League. They, of course, have done a great job at T-Mobile Arena on the strip. And here they are with Mitch Marner, a potential Conn Smythe playoff MVP candidate, which is going to be one of several stories surrounding this Carolina-Vegas matchup. Now, of course, a lot of stories are lost. Heritage and history stories are lost with the Montreal Canadiens not making the grade. But certainly the Stanley Cup final, although it might not be the Montreal-Vegas matchup or something with one team in both sides of the border that we would have loved to have seen for television purposes, social media, fan engagement, and just to try to get that drought handled with, there's still some good stuff. Two good hockey teams and some good storylines, which always make ultimately for the success or failure, so to speak, of a best of seven Stanley Cup final series. Zach Clark is in the producer's chair. Your early thoughts on the matchup between the Carolina Hurricanes and the Vegas Golden Knights?
18: I think if you had asked me before the playoffs to pick the most boring Stanley Cup final possible, I would have told you Vegas, Carolina, at least in terms of on-ice play. Certainly there's lots of storylines, but two teams whose best qualities are largely the defensive side of the puck. I'm intrigued to see whether we regress to 2015 levels of scoring for these two teams, but certainly I do think that it presents a kind of, not David versus Goliath, but a kind of team that is largely the villain of the NHL versus a team that I think largely people would be happy to see win. Of course, Carolina, just the one Stanley Cup in their final. They've been a team that have constantly been kind of on the cusp without really being able to get there. Of course, the narrative of choking in the Eastern Conference final, now finally breaking through. So I'm quite excited to see how things go. And as you alluded to or there off the top, Tom, I'm pretty shocked to see that there is a good chance Mitch Marner could be fighting for the Conn Smythe. Last point I wanted to point out, this is just a fun stat that I saw about the Carolina Hurricanes, and that is that of all of their 99 playoff wins in franchise history, Rod Brind'Amour has been involved in 97 of them. All but two has had him as either a player or a coach. Talk about a franchise guy.
0: I'll tell you, he's doing a terrific job. I'm a big Rod Brind'Amour fan. He played with his heart as a player. He's certainly coaching much the same way. And everybody you talk to says that the Hurricanes would go through a wall for him. Got to tell you, Martin St. Louis building a similar rapport with his players, his young team, 25.9 years of age on average. Hopefully from a Canadian hockey point of view, not the last time that they make it to the conference finals in these coming years. We've got a lot of ground to cover. We've got a game seven in the NBA on this Saturday night. SGA against Wemby. Thunder against Spurs, a game seven in the NBA. Doesn't get much better than that. That's the only thing that the NHL Stanley Cup playoffs, who have been doing record television numbers on both sides of the border, and we say record in some categories, sort of best in 5 years. There's a couple of all-time marks as well south of the border, but no way that they wouldn't have benefited from longer series in the conference finals. You basically had both series end one game north of the minimum. And that's just not good enough for a showcase that you want to take every bit of advantage on if you're the National Hockey League. So they certainly could have used more game sevens. The NBA has got another one on this Saturday night. The winner takes on the New York Knicks, which sets the stage for a quick check-in on our podium.
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0: Just off podium, the CFL TV deal with Bell Media is a big Canadian sport business story. Obviously, a big CFL story. Going from $50 million to $84 million a year, and not only having the baseline on TSN, but doing 21 consecutive Saturday nights on DAZN on a subscribed basis. That's going to be ultimately the really interesting part of this deal in terms of, does it do what Stu Johnson, Commissioner of CFL, believe it will do, which is introduce new audiences to the CFL? If it does that, it will make up for some of those hardcore loyalists who, love the CFL but are not prepared to subscribe, to pay, to watch. This is not about all baby boomers. This is more about reaching those 18 to 34s who are more accustomed to buying subscriptions on multiple platforms. The other thing, not to discount the YouTube side of this deal. From a global marketing point of view, it's a biggie for the CFL. Also, Rob Manfred, Commissioner of Major League Baseball, making it official, MLB is looking for a salary cap in this new CBA negotiation. Things are going to get interesting real fast. In the bronze medal position, our number three sport business story of the week, the Professional Women's Hockey League announces or discloses its salaries, and it shows you there's still a lot of work to be done, especially from a franchise value to salary ratio point of view. You've got 194 players in the Professional Women's Hockey League, average salary $37,131, highest salary $120,000. Only 10 players out of 194, basically 5%, are making $100,000 or more. And two-thirds of the league is playing for less than $60,000 a year. Again, a lot of work to be done. A lot of progress has been made, especially in the PWHL, the WNBA with its new CBA, but a lot of upside still to come. In the silver medal position, Canadian Grand Prix last week in Montreal, despite being moved up a couple of weeks, it does real well. $352,000 from last year becomes $360,000, another sellout in Montreal for the Canadian Grand Prix, which is the single biggest sport tourism event in Canada. But our gold medal story, the number one sport business story of the week, the New York Knicks are on their way to the NBA Finals for the first time in 27 years. Not since 1999 have they been in this position. And the business implications were immediate, a 4.2% spike in MSG stock the day that they clinched a berth in the NBA Finals. Of course, the plan for MSG is to split the entity, split the stock, New York Knicks and New York Rangers, as two separate entities going forward. Those are the top stories on the podium funded by Alpine Credits. We'll also set the stage for our Bulls and Bears.
24: It's time for the Bulls and Bears of sports business. Winners and losers in the business of sports. The fast rising stocks and the ones who've fallen.
0: In what has been a remarkable spring of sport television audiences in everything from the NCAA Final Four in the Masters in Augusta, Georgia, Rory McIlroy style, to the NFL draft in Pittsburgh and the record-setting Kentucky Derby in Louisville, The NHL and the NBA continued to please rights holders and advertisers alike with ratings for their shoulder-to-shoulder playoffs. The NBA has led in the category of seven-game series, and they'll benefit again from the rating spike that accompanies Game 7 Saturday night when the defending Larry O'B title holders, the OKC Thunder, take on the San Antonio Spurs. Expect well north of 10 million average U.S. audience. It could easily hit 15 million based on where Game 7s typically go compared to the Game 6s and the Game 5s. The Knicks are going to bring a lot of buzz to this. It'll affect get-in prices, which are already at record highs, merchandise sales, social media impressions, and television audiences. That's what pent-up demand will do for you in the Big Apple, the biggest media market in North America. The Knicks making their appearance for the first time since 1999. Now listen, the NHL could have used more Game 7s in these playoffs, but the most recent one between the Montreal Canadiens, the now eliminated Habs, and the Buffalo Sabres typified the kind of bull market it's been for hockey ratings on both sides of the border this spring. That Game 7 in the second round drew a combined North American average viewership, as we mentioned last week, of 8 million, 5 million of which tuned in Canada on Sportsnet, CBC, and TVA Sports in the French language. American TV audiences have been in the all-time high stratosphere, but they still can't compare with Canadian numbers. Using the Montreal-Buffalo Game 7 as an example, Canadians outwatched Americans 14-1 on a per capita basis. That's why Canada continues to matter so profoundly to NHL economics. It also shows the power of heritage brands, with the Canadians being the most watched NHL playoff team this year, believe it or not, even in the United States. Meanwhile, it was another feather in the cap week for Bill Foley, the principal owner of the Vegas Golden Knights. He's now in the ownership suite in a final for the third time in 9 years of unrivaled expansion success. His mantelpiece features one Stanley Cup win over the Florida Panthers in 2023, a berth in the final in their first year of play against the Washington Capitals way back in 2018, and now another berth in their ninth year. The Knights, who have only missed the playoffs in one of their nine seasons, are now playing the Carolina Hurricanes, who basically were dominant in their last two games against the Montreal Canadiens, enough for a five-game series victory. Imagine those Vegas-like riches and rewards for a fan base in less than one decade when you have teams like the 1970 expansion Canucks and Buffalo Sabres both still waiting to cash in for a first time in 56 years. And sidebar note, Foley spoiled an otherwise terrific month for Avalanche owner Stan Kroenke, whose Arsenal FC won the English Premiership 2 weeks ago. Kroenke has won four of the five major North American Men's League championships and five different major global titles. And when it comes to our Bears of the Week, well, the Bears of the Week are indeed the Bears, the NFL's Chicago Bears. Their ridiculous stadium game of roulette should have been decided months ago. Take us out of our misery. As long as they continue to consider Northwest Indiana an option for the historic franchise, they'll be making a mockery of stadium financing leverage. The Bears belong in Illinois, either in the suburbs of Arlington Heights or Chicago proper on the shores of Lake Michigan. Downtown would be the right call, even if the Bears ownership has supposedly scratched that option from the bingo card of available scenarios. Those are our Bulls and Bears, the biggest winners and losers this week in the business of sport. Next up, we'll be joined by Drew Dorweiler, managing partner of Dartmouth Partners, the country's preeminent business valuator and one of the top sport business valuators in North America. Drew Dorweiler, next, breaking things down for us here on The Sport Market.
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30: It's been great. Obviously, I know he's a younger guy, so any way I can help him, obviously, I feel like, you know, I've played 7 years now, going on eight, so I'm considered a veteran, even though I don't see myself as that. Give him any knowledge that he needs. Again, you know, we're both competitors, and I know, you know, we both want what's best for the team. Of course. Yeah, he's overly acceptive, you know, and he's always communicating, asking questions, stuff like that, so it's been good.
31: You know, it's just like two guys in a classroom. You know, he sits on one side, I sit on the other side, and it's the coach's responsibility to teach us and coach us. Awkwardness, you know, it's just like the same feeling, you know, when you're in high school and there's another person on the other side of the room. That's just kind of how it is, so I wouldn't say there's any awkwardness.
0: J.J. McCarthy there, showing there's still a learning curve to being a quarterback in the National Football League. Kyler Murray before him, having a little bit more of an awareness of just how important not only what you say, but what you don't say is when you're in the leadership position of being a quarterback. And it'll be interesting to see how the Vikings do with that tandem this coming year. In a league that last year accounted for 47% of all sports television advertising spend. I mean, just think about that for a moment. Almost half of all sports television advertising in North America was spent by the NFL. The NBA is number two, but way, way back at 10.8%. That's courtesy of a survey done by eMarketer for Sportico. It just shows that when it comes to traditional TV and connected TV, nobody is investing more than the National Football League, and it's paying dividends to the NFL in terms of revenues and, of course, franchise valuation, which is the specialty of the one and only Drew Doerweiler of Dartmouth Partners, regular contributor to the Sport Market here on the Sportsnet Radio Network and the Sport Market Radio Network. He contributes to the Forbes and Sportico NHL franchise valuation lists each and every year. And Drew, just quick word on the NFL. It's a juggernaut, and that's why franchise values are through the roof in pigskin.
1: You know, absolutely, Tom. I mean, there's certainly correlation between between all that. Just it's certainly North America's sport, no question about it.
0: Media rights, of course, like in all leagues, are the big driver. How high is the ceiling? It looked like there was sort of a sold out sign when it came to conventional television, then cable television, now streaming. And the NFL continues to play the same game, literally trying to have all the major players connected one way or another.
1: I think so. I mean, one thing I'm keeping an eye on, and it's no surprise to your listeners, is that I do think that if they're not careful, there will be a critical mass, just so many different streaming platforms, especially those that charge, that people are going to have to
0: subscribe
1: to choose between. I mean, that's going to be problematic down the road if the leagues, especially NFL, are not careful.
0: We're talking to Drew Doerweiler of Dartmouth Partners. Drew, wanted to talk to you about the National Hockey League and how you believe it'll monetize or take advantage of the value add from these terrific television numbers over the course of these past few weeks. The first two rounds and now three rounds being the most watched on record in the United States, and certainly with the Montreal Canadiens involved until Friday night, now eliminated, BAFO numbers here north of the border on Rogers Sportsnet and in the French language on TVA Sports. What does this mean for the NHL? What kind of an opportunity is it for the NHL and its 32 member franchises to gain value?
1: You know, that's exactly what the NHL wants to see, because, again, eyeballs equals more money they can charge advertisers, which, you know, everyone's getting more revenue. So, you know, more revenue, I mean, that's the cornerstone of how NHL franchises, really any sports franchise, is valued. So, you know, these are very positive developments for the leagues and for valuation especially.
0: Are you as bullish on the current and future state of the National Hockey League as Commissioner Gary Bettman is?
1: I am. I mean, you know, we still keep hearing about expansion. I could see that happening. And the way the values keep climbing, you know, there's no real reason for it to stop. Again, it's obviously complex, but scarcity in terms of availability of franchises certainly comes into play. You know, so scarcity equals, again, higher demand, higher prices, higher valuations.
0: We've talked about this before, the leading options for expansion. Who is at the top of your list, your own personal checklist of where you think the NHL should go next from an expansion point of view?
1: Yeah, well, I thought for a long, long time Houston. I think that still makes sense. Not my list, but probably what I hear most about would be Atlanta, a third try at that. Let's see. I mean, it has become a very much a sports city, so I don't think that's crazy. It's just I think that any potential purchasers of a franchise in Atlanta, they have to take a long, hard look at why it was unsuccessful the past two times. Those are probably my top two. Of course, if the GTA or I'll say Central Ontario, I mean, you know, we have to consider that as well.
0: Well, you and I have also discussed that on this show, that if you look at it strictly from the point of view of hockey economics, the safest place to put a next NHL franchise is to put a second one in the GTA, in Greater Toronto, in the Golden Horseshoe. And that's basically what you're just alluding to.
1: Mm-hmm, absolutely.
0: We're talking to Drew Dorweiler for another couple of minutes here on the Sport Market. Let's shift gears to some future-facing speculation. Where do the Montreal Canadiens go from here? They're such a big driver of franchise value, but they're also a big driver, as we've seen over the past few weeks, of television numbers, social media engagement, and the best pregame presentations and ceremonies in the sport. What's your sense of the trajectory of the Montreal Canadiens?
1: Well, again, living in Montreal, being an avid Canadiens fan, you know, I keep hearing we're rebuilding. It's going to be good one day, and it's great now. The team, it truly is. It's, you know, by management's admission, the Canadiens, they're ahead of schedule in terms of their success. There still are a few points that, you know, even in the weekend papers that journalists are saying we need to improve, you know, X, Y, and Z. But, wow, I mean, now people, let's say outside Montreal, it's caught the eye of the hockey world, this team, and just what an exciting product it is on the ice. So, again, I think everyone, yes, we're all disappointed here that the Canadiens are no longer in the Stanley Cup playoffs, or finals, I should say. But, you know, so much to be happy about. And what a positive vision for the future.
0: Drew, my last one, this time for real for you. A Tale of Two Markets will be in the NBA Finals. The New York Knicks, one of the richest franchises, top three in the NBA, $9.8 billion U.S., and then either the San Antonio Spurs or the reigning Larry O'Brien trophy holders, the OKC Thunder, both of those worth just a little bit less than half of the Knicks. Big market versus very, very superstar-driven smaller markets.
1: Oh, absolutely. And again, this big, from a valuation perspective, you know, the big market, I mean, it is what it is. You know, obviously New Yorkers, it's been a while, they're happy about the Knicks, but in terms of upside potential, I mean, clearly the, you know, whoever wins this game seven between San Antonio and Oklahoma City, these franchises, they continue to have an upward trajectory because, you know, either one, I mean, they're, if they continue recent successes, they're going to gain new fans. And, you know, again, that bodes very, very well for valuation.
0: Drew, we love having you on the show. Thanks so much for taking time out of your busy weekend to be with us. And we'll compare notes again real soon as the NBA Finals and the NHL Stanley Cup Final proceed.
1: Yeah, absolutely. Thanks. Thanks as always, Tom.
0: He is Drew Dorweiler of Dartmouth Partners, contributes to the Forbes and Sportico NHL franchise valuation lists that come out each year. Next up, it's Steve McAllister of Gaming News Canada. How does the betting market shift now that an original six brand and a real popular vehicle like the Montreal Canadiens and a strong social media platform like the Montreal Canadiens are no longer part of the conversation? We'll get into that with Steve McAllister next, right here on the Sport Market, on the Sportsnet Radio Network and the Sport Market Radio Network, including News Talk 980 CJME and 650 CKOM in Saskatoon. And for those of you listening in that market, not only is there a Denver Mile High sport experience available to you through Neil Chark of Uniglobe Carefree Travel, but you've also got an opportunity to connect with CFL legend Adam Bighill and Saskatchewan Rough Rider Jameer Thurman on a cruise from Fort Lauderdale, February 20th, 2027. 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
13: Good morning, I'm Koch Cadden on CFAX 1070 with your news update. International competition to build Canada's next submarine fleet has entered the home stretch. The federal government is evaluating two rival bids for the lucrative contract, but hasn't tipped its hand on who it favours. South Korea's Hanwha Oceans and Germany's TKMS have fought tooth and nail in an unusually short race to supply the Royal Canadian Navy with some 12 submarines. Prime Minister Mark Carney's government is expected to name the winner by July. I'm Koch Cadden on CFAX 1070. If it's happening, it's here.
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14: Now Kolesar to tell.

0: And they wind up holding on for a surprising four-game sweep of the Colorado Avalanche. Not many saw that coming. Maybe not so much the Golden Knights staging the upset, but how they did it in a four-game sweep. And also coming back from that 3-0 deficit in what would have changed the tone and tempo, but it only added to the Vegas Golden Knights' opportunity to get to their third Stanley Cup final in just 9 years of play as an expansion team in the National Hockey League. They've already won one cup in 2023 and made the Stanley Cup final once previously back in 2018 against the Washington Capitals and Alex Ovechkin. Stephen Callister of Gaming News Canada joins us here on the Sport Market to talk about the NBA and the NHL, beginning with the Stanley Cup final between the Carolina Hurricanes and the Vegas Golden Knights. Steve, let me just ask you this. It is ironic that 10 years ago, or at least, you know, maybe 15 years ago to be safe, people would have rolled their eyes at the notion of a Vegas franchise in the sports betting capital of North America. But here we are. That Vegas franchise is in its third trip in 9 years to the Stanley Cup final.
1: Yeah, it's quite a story, Tom. And again, it's the way the Knights conduct business may not be everyone's cup of tea, but you can't, you know, the bottom line in pro sports is winning. And this franchise has been very, very good at doing it. And that was an impressive win over Colorado in the Western Conference Final. I don't think anybody saw that coming. And in fact, if you look at the predictions from most of the media covering the NHL, it was almost unanimous that everybody picked Colorado to win that series, Tom. So it's a good story. Kudos to George McPhee and Kelly McCrimmon. And again, obviously the decision to replace Bruce Cassidy with John Tortorella was the right move to make.
0: 10 years ago, there were no sport franchises in Vegas, the sports betting capital of North America, arguably of the world. 15 years ago, it was basically not legal in states from across the U.S. of A. Now it's legal in about, well, just north of 40 of the 50 states. It's single betting is legal in Canada. And you've got not only the Vegas Golden Knights and the Las Vegas Raiders of the NFL, but you've got the incoming Athletics of Major League Baseball, and it'll only be a few more weeks, if not months, for the NBA to declare that they're on their way as well. What caused this shift? What made something that the leagues had fought so hard against all of a sudden was made so attractive?
1: Well, a couple of things, Tom. I think when PASPA was overturned in 2018 by the U.S. Supreme Court, that allowed for the legalization of sports betting beyond Nevada, and obviously the explosion or the new legalized presence of online sports betting. I think that's what really changed the dynamics. And Las Vegas is the destination city, and so it made perfect sense to put pro teams there. And when you look at, Tom, with the success of the NHL franchise, the NFL franchise, the WNBA franchise in Las Vegas has done extremely well. And it's no surprise that other pro sport leagues want to follow suit and have a presence in Las Vegas now.
0: We're talking to Steve McAllister of Gaming News Canada, former sports editor of Globe and Mail, former managing editor Yahoo Sports Canada. Steve, what can you tell us from the first three of four rounds of playoffs in both the NHL and the NBA in terms of notable betting trends? What has defined this spring and what has maybe built upon the record engagement and television numbers that we've seen on both sides of the border, especially record numbers on cable on TNT and ESPN?
1: Yeah, I think it's a case of a rising tide lifting all ships, Tom. And again, I've been at conferences over the past 5 years where I've heard executives from pro sport leagues talk about an increase in television ratings when there's engagement around legal sports betting. And obviously, in-game and prop betting is a controversial issue at times right now. But from a pure entertainment standpoint, Tom, there's a lot of excitement and a lot of fun to be had from making those prop bets if you do it in a responsible way. And those bets are extremely popular. That's why sports betting companies advertise parlay betting, bets where you combine five or six different bets into one bet, so the odds are a little bit better and there's a bigger payout. But this, again, those player props, which if you're put on your marketing hat, Tom, you can suggest that those player prop bets actually help promote players around the NBA and the NHL at this time of year.
0: Montreal Canadiens are now eliminated from the Stanley Cup playoffs, but what kind of an impact that they have on betting volume and handles over the first three rounds of the Stanley Cup playoffs, not just in the province of Quebec and in and around Montreal, but across the country?
1: Yeah, we've seen the past, Tom, when I think, obviously the Canadian television networks see a healthy hike in ratings or sustained television ratings the longer a Canadian team stays in the playoffs. And I think that would be true of legal sports betting, whether it's, the 30-plus operators in Ontario that are offering legal sports betting, the provincial lottery and gaming corporations, which are offering legal sports betting across the other parts of the country. So, and I think, Tom, you're a big guy when it comes to heritage franchises, and the Montreal Canadiens are certainly that. And so that's another reason why I think there's been high engagement, the Canadiens have been a popular play for sports bettors across the country during these playoffs.
0: What is the biggest challenge for a jurisdiction like Alberta to manage the impending licensing opportunities there in that province beginning this July?
1: Yeah, I think Alberta will have the benefit, Tom, of having learned some lessons from what happened in Ontario. Ontario was in a rather unique place back in 2022 where we were still trying to get out of the COVID-19 pandemic. And especially when it comes to media companies and television networks, sports betting and online gaming presented a new revenue stream. So I think there were some mistakes made early by sports networks, which were trying to, find the secret sauce to integrate sports betting content into their broadcast. That was done a bit clumsily. There was obviously a tidal wave of advertising. I mean, Ontario has 44 operators, so that's a lot of advertising and marketing dollars being spent. Alberta's going to put some guardrails around advertising when the market opens. I also think, Tom, a big thing, too, is because there is brand recognition now with many of the legal betting operators because those brands have been promoted on national television with both Sportsnet and TSN, so there probably isn't a need for these brands to spend the kind of advertising and marketing dollars that they did back in 2022.
0: Last one for you. Who has done more or who is doing more in Canada in terms of betting? Is it the 18 to 34 millennials who are leaning NBA, or is it the baby boomers still leaning NHL?
1: Yeah, it's interesting, Tom. I was at the SBC Summit Canada 2 weeks ago. That's the annual gathering of the Canadian gaming industry. And just talking to some of the executives with various sports betting operators, they reminded me that when this market first opened in Ontario in 2022, it was pretty much assumed that the NHL was going to be front and center with Canadian bettors or bettors in the Ontario market. And what they saw pretty quickly was that the NBA was the most popular among fans. And I think that's especially true with that 18 to 34 demographic that you

0: be a real boom for sports betting operators.
1: And that's maybe my last one and a quick follow-up. SGA and the OKC Thunder are in the Game 7 tonight. Are you noticing extra investment given who's involved in this Game 7, SGA and Wemby?
0: Yeah, absolutely, Tom. And you and I have talked about this for almost 20 years now on this program. When you look at Super Bowls and you look at, you know, a Tom Brady or a Patrick Mahomes playing in a Super Bowl, what that does for interest, and then also high profile or heritage brand franchises. And that's the case with this game that we have tonight. You've got, not arguably, but the two best players in the NBA playing off in a Game 7 right now. It doesn't get much better than that if you're a television network, a sports network executive, or a sports betting operator.
1: Steve, thanks so much for doing this. Appreciate you working us into your schedule. We'll look forward to comparing notes with you again real soon.
0: Sounds good, Tom. Thank you.
1: Hey, all the best. Have a terrific weekend. He is Steve McAllister of Gaming News Canada, former sports editor of the Globe and Mail, former managing editor of Yahoo Sports Canada, and one of the real good guys in the business of sport. Next up, upsets can be good, but when do they knock the socks off an event that was banking on some superstar presence in the later rounds? We'll take a look at the French Open from Roland Garros in France next, right here, as we continue to rate and debate the bulls and bears of sport business.
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10: We know how upsets define the NCAA March Madness year in, year out. Well, this year, they're defining Roland Garros, the French Open, the second of the four Grand Slam majors. Zach Clark in the producer's chair. They've been off the charts with some of the impacts, especially with against some of the big names in the game.
11: Well, absolutely. I mean, you know, we talk about tennis as being a game where upsets are arguably the most fun simply because it is one versus one. You know, in team games, you can blame a myriad of factors. In a game like tennis, at least in singles, it is just whether or not you are the better player on that day. And we saw not one, but two of the craziest upsets I've ever seen in nearly two decades of watching tennis. Day one, Jannik Sinner, world number one, goes down to the unranked, I believe Juan's his first name, Cerundolo. The craziest part about it was it's not like it was a match where Sinner didn't have a chance to win. He was up 2-0, and in the third set, up 5-1, before ultimately Cerundolo making an incredible comeback at 1.1200-1 odds for Cerundolo. And the craziest part about that is that if you Google big tennis upset, that match is not going to be the number one thing that comes up, because the very next day, Novak Djokovic gets ousted in the second round by a teenager. Jo Fonseca from Brazil ends up beating Novak Djokovic, just like in the former one. Djokovic was up 2-0 and ends up having a comeback. So truly just shocking, shocking comebacks, ones that defy any kind of odds, whether it's betting or whether it's simply logical. Honestly, unfathomable losses for Djokovic and Jannik Sinner. And the last thing that I'll say on it is a really interesting graphic where if you look back all the way to the year 2003 and you look at all four tennis Grand Slams and the winners, almost every year it's one of the big three, as in Nadal, Federer, or Djokovic, or now the kind of modern day Alcaraz and Sinner. And for the first time since Alcaraz and Sinner have taken over, we're going to have a non-Alcaraz, Sinner, or Djokovic win. That'll be the first one since Medvedev in 2021. What an upset, and what a French Open.
10: 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And a quick shout out and thought in terms of Major League Soccer going into its World Cup pause. The youngest fan base of all the five major North American leagues is Major League Soccer. That's something for them to build on with Apple TV coming out of the World Cup. We'll close out this hour with the lighter side take of the business of sport.
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6: Vladimir Guerrero Jr. and Dylan Cease injured in the same game last Sunday. Fortunately, both okay, but almost the biggest financial disaster since Battlefield Earth. Dylan Cease looks like he could be a main character in Almost Famous 2. Hold me closer, Tony Danza. Then he just shaved it off. Did you see that video of people walking around and dangling from the catwalk at the very top of Rogers Center? Apparently they were looking for Jose Bautista's bat. Blue Jays had the roof open Monday for the first time this season for home game number 28. They were just trying to deter the ceiling vid people. And three Houston pitchers combined to throw a no-hitter. Apparently the Astros have figured out how to hack into the automated balls and strike system.
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6: Vegas Golden Knights, three Stanley Cup finals in 9 years of existence. Vancouver Canucks, three in 57 years. Something doesn't add up here. Shouldn't it be harder with 32 teams than 14 to 21? I don't know what's going on, but we need radical improvement immediately. As DOA said, something better change. Montreal Canadiens fans briefly carried the Star-Spangled Banner after the mic cutout before Game 3 at Bell Center, then broke into a rousing rendition of Meat 2's Bye Bye Mon Cowboy. And Chris Pronger confirmed he interviewed for the top Maple Leafs job, Austin Matthews' psychiatrist. And you were talking about Upper Deck OPG Platinum hockey cards last week. Are they ever going to bring back gum? What about tobacco?
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2: Good morning. I'm Koch Cadden on CFAX 1070 with your 9 o'clock news. Victoria Police Department says it has seized drugs with an estimated street value of $150,000 and a loaded firearm along with other items as part of an investigation. The department says in a statement that it made the seizure over a period of 2 days, starting Wednesday, when officers arrested a man in possession of fentanyl, methamphetamine and a loaded gun. Police say that they searched the house the following day, finding more fentanyl and methamphetamine, as well as cocaine. A replica firearm and a bulletproof vest. Vic PD say the man remains in custody as he faces multiple charges under the Criminal Code and the Controlled Drugs and Substances Act, while a woman has been released from custody with charges recommended following the police's search of her house. The BC RCMP South East District Major Crime Unit says it has now assumed the investigation into the disappearance of a man from the community of Trail. The Mounties say in a statement that their last contact with Mark Conrad was in late June 2025. It says that there has been no confirmed sightings of the man since then, and his unexplained disappearance in the absence of any benign explanation is concerning. Police say anyone who may have seen Conrad or has any information about him, his disappearance or whereabouts should urgently call the Southeast District Major Crime Unit. And elsewhere, emergency officials in British Columbia are warning of flooding along the Columbia River in southeastern corner of the province bordering Alberta.
3: BC's River Forecast Centre says flooding along the river affects areas along the upper part of the water body, including the mountain communities of Revelstoke and Golden. They add that the notice is in wake of accelerating snowmelt and an approaching weather system. The Forecast Centre adds the flood warning also applies to the Kootenay River area, including Kootenay National Park and the Lardeau River in the West Kootenay region. Don Mitchell, The Canadian Press.
2: Meanwhile, it's a month to go to a July deadline for Canada, the United States and Mexico to make a decision on the future of the trade agreement between the countries. U.S. Trade Representative Jameson Greer has suggested the Trump administration is unlikely to rubber stamp a renewal. Mexican and American officials have already assembled for negotiations, while the U.S. has not officially launched a CUSMA talks with Canada. Prime Minister Mark Carney said last week that Canada's efforts to diversify trade ties and wean itself off the American market will make it better ally to the US. And renowned Alberta archaeologist Bob Daw received an honorary degree from the University of Lethbridge this week for his decades of work at the Head Smashed in Buffalo Jump in southern Alberta.
4: There's no question that this site was being used for killing buffalo, you know, long before we expected. At least 10,000 years ago, probably older. But we haven't found the smoking gun to satisfy everybody we hope to, and maybe even this year.
2: Daw says he intends to keep working at the jump and will return there in a matter of weeks. Your CFAX weather up next. It's going to stay mainly sunny with wind west 20 kilometres an hour today, gusting to 40 and becoming light as the morning progresses. It will get windier this afternoon with wind becoming west 30 kilometres an hour except 50 near the Juan de Fuca Strait later in the day. Temperatures may reach highs of 20 degrees except 16 near the water and the UV index is high at 6. I'm Koch Cadden at CFAX 1070. If it's happening, it's here. It's 9:04.
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0: team standing is now exiting stage left. Montreal Canadiens losing on a Friday night in Raleigh, North Carolina, in a game five at the Lenovo Center in North Carolina. Tom Dundon's Carolina Hurricanes do something they've been trying to do for 20 years, and that's get back to the promised land of a Stanley Cup final. And they will indeed be doing that against the Vegas Golden Knights. We're going to talk about that. We'll talk about the BC Lions, another successful foray into Vancouver Island last weekend, playing their preseason game out of market in Victoria. And that's a recipe for building the footprint. And Amar Doman, Dwayne Vianneau, the president of the team, and George Chaika, vice president operations, have done a masterclass job. And we'll put it out there right away. One of the best social media storylines of the past week is what the BC Lions team, Matt Baker, the lovemaker, and his colleagues, what they did with John Gruden. And it basically went viral. Of course, Gruden having a lot of NFL fans in his bailiwick, and he sung the praises of Lou Pasaglia, Nathan Rourke, and the BC Lions. And this is all just tactical relationship building, and the Lions do a lot of that very well. Arguably on a pound-for-pound basis, they've got the best social media outreach right now of any of the Vancouver-based franchises. And it's for things like that, you know, welcoming John Gruden into your social media family for a few days. And it was definitely a few days of mentions. Vancouver Whitecaps FC getting set for their pause, their World Cup pause in the Major League Soccer landscape, where they'll basically take the first or second best record overall in Major League Soccer and hopefully come out of the FIFA World Cup in August with a strong, strong attendance at BC Place against LAFC in their first game back post the World Cup. And of course, the World Cup itself will increasingly cast its shadow and overarch everything else in the marketplace. Same in Toronto. 7 matches in Vancouver, 6 matches in Toronto, 108 or 104 altogether, 48 countries, 3 host countries, 16 host cities. It is the most complicated and biggest World Cup in history. That, of course, has caused some challenges and some blips, as you'd expect, even in the normal size of this event in past years. It's an absolute juggernaut. But this year, it is completely at a different level of moving parts and complexity. And here's to it working out real well from a sport tourism point of view for Vancouver and Toronto. Early returns, the buzz may be a little bit less than expected, but I believe that that's just typical of pre-mega event. And you look at Olympics, you look at World Cups, a lot of the negativity rules the roost in the weeks leading up to the event. And then once the play begins, once the tournament begins, the focus is where it needs to be, which is country versus country, top player versus top player. The Vancouver Canadiens, seeing what looks like some positive momentum for their parent club, the Toronto Blue Jays, looking for prime time summer at Rogers Field at Nat Bailey Stadium. And then, of course, the Vancouver Canucks themselves. Will they press the button and get the deal done with Manny Malhotra? Will they do so before the NHL draft? And what will be the priorities during this offseason of Henrik and Daniel Sedin and Ryan Johnson? It certainly is going to be a big talking point summer here with the World Cup and with all of the developments on the Whitecaps front, BC Lions front, Vancouver Canadiens front, and the Canucks front as well. Zach Clark is in the producer's chair here. He's also the host of Prospect Central on Sportsnet Radio. As your show itself is chronicling a lot of considerations, a lot of scuttlebutt, a lot of speculation, a lot of different analyses and valuations of who the Canucks should draft, not just with their first pick in the first round, but their second round and third as well.
1: If there's one thing that I have been made confident in over the time of doing my show here, it's that the fan base is not going to be 100% happy with whoever the Canucks get. It's just one of those drafts where, you know, it's a top two draft and the Canucks fall to third. There is that chance San Jose reaches for a defenseman, but from everything I'm hearing, it does sound like the Canucks will be getting the third best option, which by and large might be son of Manny Malhotra, Caleb Malhotra, who lit things up with the Brantford Bulldogs. And I mean, I could talk all day about who they should take and why they should take them, but I think to summarize it, it's an important draft, but for me, I want to see the kind of mentality of you really got to shoot for upside. You're not at a position in the rebuild where you need guys who you feel confident are going to play NHL games. I would rather them taking shots on guys whose floor might be playing in Europe in 3 years, but ceiling might be NHL superstar. That's what I want to see them go after, especially at this stage in the rebuild. Before I let you continue onwards, I just wanted to throw one kind of really fun and unique stat while we've been talking a bit about CFL and NHL, and that is a U.S. team has won the Grey Cup more recently than a Canadian team has won the Stanley Cup.
0: There you go. 1993 for the Montreal Canadiens. And I think it would have been 95 for the Baltimore franchise.
1: Wow, Tom, you got it in one. Batting a thousand.
0: There we go. But I'll tell you, ask me anything else, I'll probably stumble. That's the one morsel of fact that I was able to hold on to while we're broadcasting live from the Kintech studio. Step strong with orthotics and footwear from Kintech. Let us know your thoughts on some of the sport business storylines that we're kicking around with you on this weekend morning. Trusted by contractors, we're talking the Dunbar Lumber text line, 650-650. 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Keep it locked right here for some info on a brand new sports experience that is being offered through the Sport Market and Uniglobe Travel, Uniglobe Carefree Travel, and we'll get into that with a couple of reminders for you in just a couple of moments. But Zach Clark, I wanted to ask you, did you see just how well the BC Lions cultivated that John Gruden connection this week, translating into all kinds of fun social media? On a pound for pound basis, the social media coming out of the BC Lions right now is second to none in the marketplace.
1: Absolutely. I think they did a great job of identifying who is doing social media among the best in the football scene right now, and that is John Gruden. I'm relatively a new football fan. I admit I didn't know Gruden very much from his coaching days, and yet I know and follow his social media channels just because of how entertaining things were. And sure enough, when that BC Lions thing popped up, you're right. I thought it was a great little swag bag they sent him. It was interesting to hear Gruden talking about, you know, the football team in the backyard. You're totally right, Tom. They're nailing social media. And I think that is so important, trying to, you know, connect with more fans, connect with the fan base. And I think that right now they're in a great position to do so. You know, you talk about Vancouver sports, unfortunately, not necessarily being a great place right now. The Canucks aren't great. The Vancouver Whitecaps might be leaving. The BC Lions have a chance to be the Vancouver team. And I think right now they're doing everything right when it comes to the off-field play. And let's just hope they're able to back it up with a great year.
0: We've got our Bulls and Bears, the full meal deal. Bulls and Bears, the biggest winners and losers in the business of sport, in the pages of the Vancouver Sun and online at vancouversun.com. We're very bullish on the Vegas Golden Knights in particular, and the NHL and NBA playoffs going shoulder to shoulder now, going respectively within a couple of days of each other into their respective league championship finals. And we're bearish on the Chicago Bears. I mean, I get leveraging and negotiating by dropping little kernels of tidbit out there in the marketplace to try and get the best deal of stadium financing you can get. But what the Bears have done is beyond the pale. They have stretched it out way too long. They're making it way too complicated. Trust me, going in Northwest Indiana for a heritage brand like the Chicago Bears is so wrong-headed that they're even thinking about it. Understand, yes, you own the franchise, McCaskey family, but it's a community trust. Manage it, lead it as such, and put them either downtown on the shores of Lake Michigan, which has always been my first choice, or worst case scenario, in Arlington Heights. Get the $1.5 billion special bill of Illinois funding to help make it happen, but make it happen and announce the plan as opposed to going back and forth with the Indiana option. And nothing against Indiana. It's a great sports state, but it should not be home of the Chicago Bears. A lot of ground to cover this hour, including next up, where we launch our buy and sell panel presented by Pastime Sports and Games. We'll have Aziz Rajwani of the UBC Sauta School of Business, Langara College School of Management. We'll also have Zach Clark in the producer's chair and host of Prospect Central, buying and selling the big sport business storylines here in British Columbia and across Canada and around the continent and the world. We'll get into all of that. We'll also throw you our pitch, the sport market pitch, our sport business proposal of the week presented by Chambers Plan Employee Benefits. We'll get into all of that and a lot more this hour. And just around the corner, we'll let you know of a Seattle football trip to Denver that you just can't miss. We'll let you know next, right here on The Sport Market.
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12: It goes off a Canadian rink to Svechnikov. Aho, two-on-one break. Seth Jarvis is a miss.
0: Obviously, it was a lot of fun for Chris Cuthbert and Craig Simpson to be calling the action and providing the color commentary through the first three rounds of the NHL Stanley Cup playoffs. And make no mistake, you have the Montreal Canadiens as a heritage brand involved. It's a pretty fun assignment to be right in the middle of that, especially the home games at the Bell Center, where ironically, the Habs just never took advantage of the special atmosphere and buzz that they set up in a very, very special way with the torchbearers. Passing the torch from generation of former Stanley Cup champions to aspirational Stanley Cup champions of the future. And it's a reminder of just the remarkably sad and tragic scenario that unfolded last week, where on Monday, Claude Lemieux was that torchbearer at the Bell Center in Montreal and had a rousing standing ovation and olé, olé, olé, olé, serenade him in the flames at the Bell Center, only to find out that he died later in the week, within 48 hours of having been at the Bell Center. And it's just a reminder of how important mental health is, how important talking to your friends, your family is, no matter how bleak things are. Don't keep it to yourself. That's the big message of breaking the silence that Mikey's Run in Burnaby Valley, administered and promoted by Fit First Burnaby, is all about. Mental health and supporting heads up guys, giving guys tools and people of both genders tools to deal with some of the biggest mental health challenges. We're talking about our Bulls and Bears. Again, we're bullish on the Vegas Golden Knights and the NHL and NBA playoffs now in their conference finals and about to be the championship final. We rolled out our power rankings, the five hottest franchises in North American professional sport, according to the Sport Market. When you combine wins and losses with the sport business indicators, number one hottest franchise, New York Knicks. Number two, Las Vegas Golden Knights, the Vegas Golden Knights. Number three, the Carolina Hurricanes, 12-1 in the postseason. Number four, the LA Dodgers of Major League Baseball. And number five, the Atlanta Braves of MLB as well. It is a relatively behind-the-scenes announcement, but an important one as well, that championship teams spawn leaders from other franchises. Nolan Teasley, who served as John Schneider's assistant general manager with the Super Bowl champion Seattle Seahawks, is now the new general manager, announced just a few moments ago, of the Minnesota Vikings of the NFL. And that is a big move, as the Seahawks are up for sale. Now, not a surprising move. After championships, there are bigger opportunities and promotions available with other teams. John Schneider, of course, doing a terrific job leading the football operations for the franchise. And no matter who buys the team, you'd expect that he will have carte blanche to try and get another Super Bowl championship, if not this year, then in the coming next couple of years, even though it'll be a very different Seattle Seahawks roster. And talking about Seattle football, we've got a mile high experience for you in Denver. It's Wednesday, October 14th to Sunday, October 18th. Thursday night football primetime, Seattle versus Denver. Saturday afternoon, college football, Colorado versus Utah in Boulder. Round trip transportation, game tickets. You've got the option of adding on NHL or NBA. It's an amazing opportunity. It's worthy of the Mile High City designation. 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
0: Presented by Pastime Sports and Games. 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This week, big news on the grading front. PSA so backlogged with submissions that they're suspending their four economy categories of service. It'll be at least 4 months before they've been able to catch up. What was a 5 million backlog of cards is now a 10 million backlog of cards. Maybe a little bit too many cards, you know, being submitted for processing. Of course, they're going to try and adjust their systems going forward. But that is the big story in the hobby. Aziz Rajwani, Zach Clark, myself, it is the panel, our buy and sell panel presented by Pastime Sports and Games. Round number one, Zach Clark, is there any doubt in your mind that on a pound for pound basis, the BC Lions run the best social media shop in British Columbia?
1: No, you nailed it right there. They absolutely do the game significantly better than anyone else. I think that that's something I'd love to see done better by a lot of teams, not just Vancouver, but in general. Social media is supposed to be fun, and I think some teams lose sight of that in trying to be professional. There is a fine line between, you know, professional and fun, too quickly unprofessional, but I think that more teams should try and toe that line. I'll highlight a team that's currently very good that does that, and that's the Carolina Hurricanes. They've got a lot of fun things on social media. They're not afraid to go out of their way and make fun of opposition, but locally, by absolutely no, not a small margin, it's the BC Lions.
0: I do give credit to the Carolina Hurricanes fan base for what they did in the third period, maybe even late in the second period. No matter how galling it was and how disappointing it was for me, to see ole, ole, ole, ole. But I got to tell you, that is a connected fan base, that they're so aware of it. And it, the irony wasn't lost on them that they could perfect it. And it really was a positive thing. And they do, they have done a lot of that kind of stuff in recent years, including the Bunch of Jerks, whole storyline as well. Aziz Rajwani, the UBC Sauder School of Business, Langara College School of Management. Are you buying that the BC Lions are second to none in social media in this market?
11: I think I am. The credit has to go to the marketing department there. But I think if I'm not wrong, the first person who was doing all their social media stuff
0: Matt
11: was
0: Baker,
11: Matt, the
0: Lovemaker.
11: Hey, I say the Moneymaker. You can call him the Lovemaker. Matt Moneymaker Baker.
0: Well, why
11: was your
0: he
11: first, by the way? Your first. Your first producer just a few blocks down here on West 6th, we're currently on West 2nd here. Matt used to do that stuff, and they do a great job. Now, one can say they have to do it out of necessity, but it doesn't matter.
0: Every team needs to do it out of necessity.
11: Exactly, but they might have started off initially saying, we have to do this, because we have to generate that affinity with the fans. The fans are younger. We're trying to attract a younger fan base. Social media is the way to do that. And so Matt was doing that, and they do great marketing too. I've said this. Before the games, they had this watermelon contest. They had, every game has something happening before the game actually starts in front
0: of
11: the
0: players. And they translate onto social
11: exactly.
0: as well.
11: Yeah. I think it's great.
0: Yeah, the John Gruden thing works at a number of levels, not only here in this marketplace, but also exposing the BC Lions and the CFL to an American audience as well.
11: Yeah.
0: And it shows you that whether it's three-down football, four-down football, football fans have more in common than they do in terms of separating themselves and being different.
11: It's a little bit different, and he talks about a longer field, and all that stuff's going to change a little bit with the new rules coming in, but it doesn't matter. It's still three-down football, and the first thing that he stated was that there's more passing. And you got three downs to get those 10 yards. You don't have four downs. There's more passing. It's more exciting. How he knew all the names, tracking back everyone, this one, that one, et cetera. I think it's great. I think it's great for the game. And I think this is the exposure they're also going to get by being on YouTube, et cetera.
0: Big opportunity for the one and only Zach Clark, who's not only producer of the Sport Market, but also host of Prospect Central, to weigh in. And we'll get to that just around the corner. A two-part second round of buy and sell, guys. Going to be asking you, are you buying that the Canucks press the button on Manny Malhotra as early as this week? Or is there something else that's causing you to hold on to that hedge as we speak? And part two, who are you buying winds up being the first pick in the first round of the Vancouver Canucks? We'll get into all of that and more right here on the Sport Market. We're reading and debating the bulls and bears of sport business.
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15: Good morning. I'm Koch Cadden on CFAX 1070 with your news update. The biggest prize in Canadian junior hockey will be up for grabs in Kelowna when the Everett Silver Tips face off against Kitchener Rangers in the final of the Memorial Cup. The US-based Silver Tips representing Western Hockey League advanced to the final on Friday. The Rangers, meanwhile, earned their shot at the title by winning their three round-robin games, including their game against the host, the Kelowna Rockets. The Okanagan-based team may have lost all three games, but one of its local fans, Dave Bellew, may have won Dad of the Year when he took a stray puck to his forehead to protect his infant son during the game against Kitchener. Bellew was stitched up on site and was back in his seat at the Prospera Place the next day. I'm Koch Cadden on CFAX 1070. If it's happening, it's here.
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17: With a shot deflected in front, and with 2:03 to go here in the third, into the corner.
0: Still unbelievable to contemplate the way the Colorado Avalanche were caught flat-footed against the Vegas Golden Knights and give credit to the Vegas Golden Knights for being opportunistic, and give credit especially to playoff MVP Conn Smythe candidate Mitchell Marner, formerly of the Toronto Maple Leafs. And make no mistake, in Toronto and in a lot of Canadian markets, that'll be a big talking point. Can he actually wind up winning playoff MVP, which would be the ultimate irony when it comes to storylines coming out of this 2026 Stanley Cup final? We're into rounds 2A and 2B of Buy and Sell, presented by Pastime Sports and Games. The release of the week this week is Upper Deck Extended. You've got Upper Deck Series 1, Upper Deck Series 2. Upper Deck Extended is essentially Series 3. Find out how you can get your hands on it and what the features are by checking out pastimesports.ca. We'll begin with you, Zachary Clark, not only a host of the Sport Market, but the not only producer of the Sport Market, but host of Prospect Central on Sportsnet Radio. Who are you buying the Canucks go with their number one pick? And are you buying that they press the button this week on Manny Malhotra?
1: I'm going to stick to my guns. We've heard a lot of different names kind of percolating. I think that it will ultimately be Caleb Malhotra. Now, a little bit of an asterisk on that, and that is if Ivar Stenberg does fall, they're going to go with him, and they should. But assuming that he doesn't, it will be Caleb Malhotra. And I think because of that, I don't think that they will pull the trigger on Manny Malhotra as the coach too soon. I think for a couple of reasons. One, we've heard that this regime doesn't necessarily want to spend the most on the management positions. We've heard the general manager salary is one of the lowest in the league. We're hearing that's what's offered for coaches now. And so I don't think that there's a huge, you know, Manny's not exactly wanting to rush into it. There's going to be other options for him. And then likewise, if they draft Caleb, does that give any credence to not have Manny as the head coach? I think it's just something the Canucks don't have to rush, and therefore I think it's something that might not be decided until the draft day does come around. And ultimately, whether or not it is Caleb Malhotra who they take.
0: And even with the risk of Malhotra saying, hey, look, I'm going to cash in here with a couple of teams that are ready to talk and ready to talk quickly.
1: Look, I like Manny Malhotra as much as the next guy, but I don't think that he is such a highly accomplished coach that you absolutely have to drop everything and hire him. If you do not hire him, there are still going to be other good options out there. There's some guys in the WHL, like the Silvertips coach, who's name is just slipping my mind right now. There's plenty of guys in the NCAA that are looking for opportunities. Again, I think Manny, people love Manny because he's a familiar name. He's not the only name. So as much as he is probably the guy that I hope the Canucks go with, I'm not going to be heartbroken if they miss out on him. And I just would like to see them wait until after the draft, which isn't a whole lot of waiting at this point in the year.
0: Aziz Rajwani, what are you buying on the front? Both the one and the two punch.
11: Well, I think it all depends on are they drafting the best player and even ahead of them. So I think the Leafs will probably go for McKenna. Then it depends. Are the Sharks going to go for the best player or the position that they need to fill, which is on defense? If they go for the position that they need to fill, then Stenberg comes up, and I think you should go for the best player there as opposed to the need that might be at center. And then see what else you can get, because you've got some other picks later in the round. Later in that round, the Canucks have one more pick. And I think it all depends on what happens with the number two pick. Number one, I think, is virtually certain. Nothing's absolutely certain, obviously. And number two, then it's San Jose's hand to play. And what hand do they play? Do they play what they really need, defense? Or do they go for the best player, Stenberg? And if Stenberg comes open, I think they should take Stenberg. Not Caleb Malhotra.
0: And on Papa Malhotra, the head coaching position, what are you buying on that front?
11: Well, as I said last week, I think it's Manny Malhotra, but they're negotiating with Money Malhotra. And obviously, someone needs to be paid the proper respect when it comes to term and dollars. And this is not an area that the Canucks should be cheapening out on. And they're still looking at maybe getting one more AGM. And I think the Canucks have spent that money. When Rutherford came in, they spent all that money, you know, getting the assistant general managers, analytics, whatever was needed at the time was done. But the situation now is, I don't know. And the Canucks have always spent up to the cap. They haven't been cheap when it comes to those things. These are non-cap situations. You can't be cheap on those. But to me, I think they will get something done. But someone that I know keeps telling me every time I've bumped into him in the last 2 weeks, it's not going to be Manny. It's not going to be Manny. It's going to be someone else, and someone maybe from the Colorado bench or the Carolina Hurricanes bench.
0: There we go. The
11: no names have been given to me, but I don't know. That's
0: intrigue.
11: What he keeps saying. I'm looking at him with the bewilderment in my eyes, but that's what he's told me.
0: The intrigue there, it's palpable here with Aziz Rojwani, the UBC Sauda School of Business, Langara College School of Management. Just a couple of quick of sidebars. I'm a real believer in best available player, no matter what, because I think you can convert that asset into need, and you have much more leverage if you're working with the best player available. Now, I felt that to be true in the NHL. It's especially true, in my view, in the NBA. You got to go with the best available player. On the budget, what would concern me so early in the offseason is that the comments made at the announcement of Henrik and Daniel Sedin about financial support not being an issue. We don't want to hear now that all of a sudden that is an issue, because it does apply to spending to the cap with your player resources and then spending around the cap, in terms of your support and your player development and of course getting the practice facility and all those things in play.
11: I mean, with Stenberg, you've also got the Swedish Mafia connection, but the Swedish Mafia connection also stems in with who's at center. Does it help Petey become better if he's got Stenberg on his left wing, et cetera? All those kinds of things come into play. So to me, I think you go with the best player that's available.
0: Quick additional round of buy and sell presented by Pastime Sports and Games. Upper Deck Extended is the release of the week. 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Zach Clark, who are you buying to win the Stanley Cup? And are you willing to buy as precisely as number of games required?
1: Tom, I will absolutely buy those things. You know what? I have been so, so wrong many, many times in my predictions. I think the first one I've really gotten right was this past conference finals. So I'm hoping to go 2 for 2 here in my previous predictions. I'm going to go Carolina Hurricanes. I think that they are a machine. You heard in one of their post-game scrums, they were talking about just being a machine that runs, and that's what it feels like. They have four lines that they can absolutely roll. They've got a goaltender who at this point is underrated. I've seen so much Freddie Anderson hate, like he has not had good stats in the playoffs every year he makes it. Carolina Hurricanes, 6 games. That's the prediction.
0: Aziz Rojwani.
11: That's what I was going to go for, but I read earlier, that was the last night or earlier this morning or yesterday, whatever, Carter Hart, and putting on a free Alberta t-shirt. I'm going like, no, I do not. Let me repeat. I do not want the Vegas Golden Knights to win. Okay. Carolina in 6 is what I'd said, but I'm hoping it's actually Carolina in 5. And Carter, if you're listening,
0: why not go for the jugular and say Carolina in 4?
11: Your new name is Benedict Hart. Okay, I mean, you want to separate this country at this moment in the history of this country means not only were you tone deaf to some other things that I won't get into in the past, you were found not to be criminally guilty, but absurd. I don't even want this guy to play hockey for the Canadian team, to be honest with you. Might be that best person, but I personally do not want it. And if you want me to meet you at the border, Mr. Hart, I will.
0: It is interesting. We can't do it justice here, but the intersection point between politics and sport is a significant one. And obviously everybody is entitled to their opinion, but there's also a time and a place. And it's one thing to hold those notions. It's another thing to put them out there at this time, at this particular time.
11: At this moment in our history.
0: And the problem is that so few of these athletes really get the big picture. And I'm not necessarily saying anything to do with right and left, but just context right now with Canada being in a trade war. And certainly I do believe that Alberta needs to be respected economically. It needs to be respected socially. It needs to be respected politically. But I get what you're saying. And that is, of course, some bonus here on buy and sell. Last round, guys, for buy and sell presented by Pastime Sports and Games. And it's a follow-up on last week's question. The Vancouver Whitecaps FC are heavily promoting their August game, first one at BC Place post FIFA 2026 World Cup. How big are you buying that crowd to be? Zach Clark, quick shot.
1: You know, it's funny. Last week, I think I had said that if it wasn't a sellout, it would at least be close. I actually started to kind of think about it over the week. I almost wonder if the province might be a little bit soccered out, if you will, after the World Cup, after the fanfare. And, you know, downtown's going to be taken over. So I wonder if we'll see that play in. I think there's kind of no in between. It's either going to be like a sellout or kind of a big disappointment. I'm not anticipating average. I think that's the one outcome we won't see. And that's my kind of weak prediction there.
0: If it wasn't for the context of the relocation fear and concerns and the efforts to try to find a way for the Whitecaps to stay here, if that scenario wasn't in play, I would think that the soccered out kind of thing would have real merit. But I just believe there's so much at stake that people will walk past that being soccered out

0: Saturday of a long weekend. But I think sellout, now it depends what your definition of a sellout is. To me, they sell out the lower bowl. That's about 27,000. But I think they might open up a section of the upper bowl to meet the demand. So if you want me to pick a certain number, I'm picking 30,000, I think would be great. 30 to 33,000. Let me go for 31.
1: There we go. He's Aziz Rajwani. Big shout out to him and to Zach Clark in the producer's chair. And also to Nico Cephalos and John Festinger, who'd normally be with us. They're on assignment. They'll be back part of the panel next week here on the Sport Market. Next up, we're going to throw you a pitch. It's the Sport Market pitch. It's our sport business proposal of the week, and it's coming right at you next, right here on the Sport Market.
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2: Recovered in time. Stars touch up. Here's Johnston weaving. He gets knocked by Pellick. Shot. Score! Stankoven! His first NHL goal on his 21st birthday. Logan Stankoven. It's perfect.
3: The pride of Kamloops, B.C., the pride of the Kamloops Blazers. Former Dallas Star, now a starring member of the Carolina Hurricanes, Logan Stankoven. And I got to tell you something, had the chance to sit with his mom and dad and the Stankoven family at the Kamloops Sports Hall of Fame induction ceremony and the Kamloops Sports Council awards. That would have been a year and a half ago now, I would say. And I got to tell you, you get where his leadership comes from. Wonderful family, great community leaders and investors in the community. And certainly you wish him the best of luck going forward, especially those of you all listening on Radio NL 610 AM in Kamloops, a part of the Sport Market Radio Network, along with the Sportsnet Radio Network, carrying us, rating and debating the bulls and bears of sport business. Which leads us to the opportunity to throw you this pitch.
1: We're throwing you the Sport Market pitch. Yeah. 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
3: Listen, I get that subscription services will become an increasingly bigger part of the engagement between fans and the leagues. And it's going to be there. It's an important revenue stream, and the business of sport is ultimately about maximizing those revenue streams. But sometimes it's not what you do, but how you do it. And I do think, and this is the pitch to leagues, franchises, and others who are trying to figure out what their long-term strategy should be. Obviously, tier it out. Get involved with some subscription services, especially if it helps you achieve league growth and league sustainability across the board with the additional revenue streams. And of course, I say that in a week in which Roger Goodell, the commissioner of the NFL, has been challenged by some, and he's come back saying, hey, we've still got 87% of our games available on broadcast TV. It comes in a week in which the CFL commissioner, Stu Johnson, has announced the new six-year Bell Media rights deal for the CFL, and it includes DAZN for 21 consecutive Saturday nights on a subscription basis. And it's also there for other leagues as well. And the pitch is really simple. Make sure you don't go cold turkey wherever you can. Help your fans transition. Help them make it a habit first before you pull the club, before you pull the plug, and make it all about that money. You make it all about a full meal sponsorship and subscription. There's a lot of things that can be done to provide value, and that can be done in partnership with the DAZNs of the world, with the Apple TVs of the world. Provide an opportunity whereby there's some rebates. Provide an opportunity where there's other benefits if you subscribe to the service. Again, it's just about the way you transition into these new relationships and also providing as much economy for your loyal season ticket holders as possible. Keep in mind that the next generation of fans are very predisposed to subscription type services, much more than, you know, us older school baby boomers. But that is the pitch, is to be very, very customer service oriented and to help the fans transition into it as opposed to charging them full meal deal coming out of the gates. That is this week's pitch.
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4: Vegas Golden Knights, 3 Stanley Cup finals in 9 years of existence. Vancouver Canucks, 3 in 57 years. Something doesn't add up here. Shouldn't it be harder with 32 teams than 14 to 21? I don't know what's going on, but we need radical improvement immediately. As DOA said, something better change. Montreal Canadiens fans briefly carried the Star-Spangled Banner after the mic cutout before Game 3 at Bell Center, then broke into a rousing rendition of Meat 2's Bye Bye Mon Cowboy. And Chris Pronger confirmed he interviewed for the top Maple Leafs job, Austin Matthews' psychiatrist. And you were talking about Upper Deck OPG Platinum hockey cards last week. Are they ever going to bring back gum? What about tobacco?
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2: Good morning. I'm Coach Cadden on CFAX 1070 with your 10 o'clock news. Conservatives in BC have elected former federal MP and Revenue Minister Kerry-Lynn Findlay as their new leader on the fourth ballot, as she beat commentator Caroline Elliott by 2% in a 51-49 race. Findlay says she will help make BC an economic powerhouse, no longer denied by Eastern and global elites, predatory foreign nations, and Canada's own constitution.
3: Free people making free choices and free speech in a free enterprise market economy where hard work is rewarded and we are not crushed by socialist overreach. Faith, family, and freedom. That's what it's all about. And I can't wait to get started. God bless all of you. Allons-y! Let's go!
2: BC Premier David Eby took to social media to say that he will work with anyone who puts people first. Meanwhile, Canadians will find out this week how the country's job market fared in May. Statistics Canada will release its latest jobs report on Friday when it publishes its labour force survey for the month. The Canadian economy lost 18,000 jobs in April, and the unemployment rate last month increased by two ticks to 6.9% as more people searched for work. And a lawyer who represented First Nations in a class action lawsuit against Ottawa says his clients still have not been consulted on promised clean drinking water legislation.
4: A lawyer representing about 260 First Nations says Ottawa could be heading back to court over the promise of clean drinking water legislation. Michael Rosenberg says Indigenous Services Minister Mandy Galmasti has failed to properly consult affected communities despite a 2021 class action settlement requiring collaboration on new laws. He says First Nations will return to court if legislation is not introduced before Parliament rises for the summer or if any bills fall short of agreed standards for water quality and long-term funding. For its part, the federal government says it still intends to table legislation this spring. Rob Westgate, The Canadian Press.
2: Meanwhile, the race to build Canada's next submarine fleet is on its final lap as the federal government evaluates two rival bids for the lucrative contract.
5: Canada is moving quickly to choose a new submarine fleet, with Prime Minister Mark Carney's government expected to name a winning bidder by July. South Korea's Hanwha Ocean and Germany's TKMS are competing to supply up to 12 submarines for the Royal Canadian Navy. The unusually fast competition has focused heavily on economic benefits, with both companies promoting job creation and industrial partnerships. Hanwha says it can deliver submarines sooner while supporting Canadian firms affected by tariffs. TKMS counters that it has decades of submarine building experience and argues Canada should choose a proven exporter rather than a newcomer to the international market. David Augustine, The Canadian Press.
2: Your CFAX weather up next. In the Greater Victoria area, it's going to stay mainly sunny with some wind, west 20 kilometres an hour, gusting to 40 and becoming light this afternoon. And temperatures may reach highs of around 20 degrees, except 16, where winds blow onshore. The UV index is high today at around 6. I'm Coach Cadden on CFAX 1070. If it's happening, it's here. It's coming up to 10:04.
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7: Hi there, and welcome to the best of the Bashy Capello Show. Very glad to be with you today. I hope you're having a great day wherever you are and that you've had a great week. We've got a great hour of programming ahead, just happens to be, on a variety of big stories this week. The biggest on Parliament Hill has to be the exit of Stephen Guilbeault, who was a very polarizing figure insofar as lots of progressively, you know, leaning people in this country embraced him, loved him for his staunch environmentalism. And a lot of people in Western Canada in particular did not, actually had the opposite reaction. So he has now exited politics because, he says, of the deal the Prime Minister inked with Alberta's Premier to build a new pipeline. He said, told me that was his breaking point. James Maloney, who is the leader of the Liberal caucus, so the head of the Liberal caucus, will be here to react to that. What does this mean for the Prime Minister's grip on power? And then Elizabeth May, the leader of the Green Party, good friend of Stephen Gabeau, talked to him half an hour, the day that he decided to quit. She'll join the program as well to reflect on sort of his time in Parliament, but also what this means more largely for the government. Then we'll talk to the Angus Reid Institute's Dave Krasinski, who does a lot of polling on various issues and how much Canadians care about them, and has some really startling numbers about how much the issue of climate change has changed for Canadians insofar as 6 years ago, 7 years ago, it was top of mind in the top three. And now it doesn't come anywhere close, and how that might impact the way in which Stephen Gabeau's exit is kind of perceived at the political level. Then we've got more from Avery Haines, our investigative correspondent at CTV News, who's done this unbelievable expose for W5 on what happens in airports, luggage full of drugs, people working at this airport at Pearson, changing the tags so that someone, you know, an innocent Canadian kind of gets arrested on the other end. She'll talk more about that. And then finally, a tech check with Carmi Levy. Starbucks is abandoning its AI inventory system. We'll tell you why.
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7: Stephen Gabeau, the prominent Quebec MP and former Liberal cabinet minister of environment and climate change, has decided to quit as an MP. He'll do so as of the summer. He just finished meeting with other Liberal MPs. He wanted to deliver them the message first before making public comments. The Prime Minister reacted to Stephen Gabeau's decision as well. Have a listen.
8: Of course, it's for him to make decisions about his career and the next stage of career. All aspects of all our careers, even journalists, even prime ministers, get to a point where things change and they make people make decisions. And I very much respect that. And as I say, I've enjoyed it and I wish him all the best. And I'm sure in some way, shape or form, we'll have an opportunity to continue to work together on issues of interest.
7: So the issues that led to this resignation of Stephen Gabeau are all around the climate, right? The Prime Minister has decided to enter into a memorandum of understanding with Alberta to build a new pipeline, and as a result has compromised on a number of climate policies that were in place under the previous Prime Minister and, of course, then Environment Minister Stephen Gabeau. I asked James Maloney, who's the Liberal caucus chair, the head of the Liberal caucus, what it says to people who supported his party in the last election, thinking that the Prime Minister would be very committed to the issue of climate change, that someone like Stephen Gabeau is quitting.
9: Look, Prime Minister Carney's climate credentials, I think, are unimpeachable as a starting point. This Prime Minister, this caucus is still moving forward with, you know, we've got a commitment to have net zero by 2050. The Prime Minister's reiterated that point as recently as today or yesterday, I believe. I know there's an appetite out there for discussion about dissent and whatnot. I can only speak in my capacity as the National Caucus Chair, and I can tell you there is no dissent. We have a big caucus with lots of different views. We always have. We have wide-ranging discussions and wide-ranging views, but at the end of the day, we come out united, and we are united today as we were yesterday, and as I'm sure we will be tomorrow.
10: Are you sure that it's fair to characterize it as no dissent? I understand your point about the credentials of the Prime Minister, and I'm not here to impeach those credentials, but I am here to focus on the record of your government, which, to put it plainly, is not on track to meet 2030, 2035, or 2050 climate change targets or emissions reductions targets. It's not me saying that. It's the Canadian Climate Institute, which crunched the numbers following that announcement with Premier Smith last week and said, the stuff that you have laid out simply doesn't get you there. Now, isn't it incumbent on your government to kind of be straight with Canadians about that? I understand that you may have different priorities. I understand we face an economic crisis. Public opinion polling shows Canadians understand that as well. Why do you guys continue to insist that both can be done at the same time when that's just not true?
9: Well, I believe it is true. And first of all, disagreement does not mean dissent. And that's the great thing about this caucus. There's been lots of times over the last 10 years when I haven't been 100% on board with things that the government's doing, and I make my position known, and other people do too. But at the end of the day, we come out reaching a consensus, and we're on the same page. And this is no different. So I don't, the word dissent is not, it's being improperly used here. There's disagreement, wide-ranging views, and that's healthy. I mean, we have a pretty broad spectrum of views in our caucus, and that's something I'm very proud of. So we have lots of different discussions, but to suggest that we're not moving forward in the same direction, I think it's just, it's not accurate and it's not fair, and it's a portrayal by people who are trying to paint a picture of something that's not real, in my opinion.
10: So the people who are, like, for example, every environmental organization that has crunched the numbers, like, they're just out there trying to malign the government. Like, I'm not sure that's fair. Like, I'm pushing back with great respect on this idea that things are headed in the same direction they were even 2 years ago on climate. Like, it's objectively not the case. You have rolled back almost all of the policies that were put in place. There's nobody saying that the targets are going to be met except for your government without providing evidence.
9: So there is somebody saying the targets are going to be met, and the targets are long term. We're putting strategies in place right now which are going to ensure those targets are met. Look, I defy you or anybody else to find me a time when all of these third party organizations have all been saying, yes, what the government is doing, you know, what they're saying is 100% accurate. There's always going to be discrepancies and different views. But the point is, as a government, we're working on these targets, and we believe we're going to meet them. And the Prime Minister's true to his word on everything he said. And
10: if you have to recognize the case, with great respect, though, just to interrupt, pardon me. If that were the case, why is Stephen Guilbeault confirming to me that he's no longer going to be an MP?
9: Well, you say he's confirmed that to you. I'll leave that there. I'm not going to comment on that. You'd have to ask him that question. I've talked to Stephen about this. Not about this current situation, but I've talked to Stephen about these issues, you know, for years now. And Stephen is committed to our party, like he always was, and I believe he always will be, too. And let's not lose sight of that. So sometimes circumstances change, and we all know circumstances have changed pretty dramatically right now. I mean, we're facing a situation as a country that we weren't facing 18 months ago, or 12 months ago, for that matter. Circumstances are different. We have to respond to those circumstances, but it doesn't mean we're losing sight of or giving up on our objectives or the goals or the targets we plan to meet.
7: Okay, that's James Maloney, the Liberal caucus chair, insisting Mr. Guilbeault's exit, which is now obviously confirmed, as he said to me last night, does not mean that there's any real dissent in Liberal caucus. Love to hear what you think about that. You can message me at 71010. Elizabeth May is the leader of the Green Party, very much aligned with Stephen Guilbeault on issues of climate. They're very close friends. They spoke for a half hour yesterday. I started off by asking her what her reaction to the news that Mr. Guilbeault is leaving is.
11: It's, for me personally, it's heartbreaking. I was heartbroken when he left cabinet on November 27th. As you'll recall, both of us felt betrayed by the change of something that was in black and white in the 2025 budget, that there would be no fossil fuel subsidies to increase the production of oil through the carbon capture and storage. So so-called enhanced oil recovery wasn't supposed to get a subsidy. And then in the agreement with Daniel Smith, it did. It was devastating on multiple levels, and I feel the same way now, having it confirmed that Stephen Guilbeault will leave Parliament altogether. This is a blow to, I think it's a blow to the Parliament itself, to our ability as Canadian MPs to do our work, and obviously he's been a very important part of Canadian climate policy, but so was Jonathan Wilkinson, who's also leaving, and so was Nathaniel Erskine-Smith, who's also leaving. I wonder if an environmentalist and a climate activist can feel comfortable in the Liberal caucus. I wonder, as time goes by, if we'll see others.
10: Have you spoken to Mr. Guilbeault about this?
11: I did today. And of course, I committed to him that I wouldn't say anything. It was his own announcement to make. A few tears were shed, for sure. I would have obviously loved to have him join the Green Party, but I would have loved to have him stay in Parliament as a backbencher doing his best from the inside, or as an independent, or what have you. We've been friends for decades, and what I'm seeing happening is, empirically, I mean, James Maloney, they say that Mark Carney's climate change credentials were unimpeachable. I'm pretty much going to have to start impeaching them. I thought he was going to be a strong prime minister for climate. I bought into that. I was hopeful. And I'm absolutely feeling devastated because not only have they canceled every single pricing mechanism to reduce greenhouse gases, they're pushing pipelines to beat the ban. They're pushing building up fossil fuel infrastructure, talking about taking off the tanker ban off the north coast of British Columbia, canceling the energy retrofits for homes. It's a very long list. Canceling the tree planting program, it's a long list, but it's not being replaced with other things that would reduce our emissions. And our climate targets that you've mentioned, they're not abstract political targets. They're about having a livable world for our kids. So it's just devastating to have, the question on my mind is, who will Mark Carney really turn out to be? Because he's not the person I thought he was going to be.
7: Green Party leader Elizabeth May moments ago, Stephen Guilbeault addressed reporters.
12: I've just confirmed to my caucus colleagues that I will be leaving my position as a member of parliament for Loyer Saint-Marie and obviously the Liberal caucus later this summer after almost seven years in this wonderful, amazing, challenging place. It's time for me to move on.
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7: We continue to follow a big story on Parliament Hill. Stephen Guibeau, a prominent Quebec MP, an environmentalist, former Minister of Environment, in fact, under former Prime Minister Justin Trudeau, has decided to quit as an MP. He'll do so as of this summer. He'll remain as a Liberal until then, though he had been weighing the possibility of exiting caucus as well. Tim Hodgson, the Federal Minister of Energy, is in BC as we speak, making a big announcement about LNG, a deal that his government has struck with Germany. And he got a lot of questions about the criticism from Stephen Guibeau about the unwinding of environmental policies in order to make energy announcements like the one they're making today. Here's what he said in response.
4: We all share a view that we want to get to net zero by 2050. In our caucus, we have robust discussions around how we do that. We take everyone's view. The collective view is the way we're going to get there is not by telling people what they can't do, but by building in a more responsible way. You know, we're a big tent party. We have people who share their views. At the end of the day, we come together, we form a collective view, and then we execute on that.
7: All right, so how big of a deal is it for progressives, for example, that Stephen Guibeau is leaving? Or how big of a deal, more largely, is it to Liberals if progressives start losing faith in the federal Liberal government? Should that even be the case? I'm joined live on the line right now by Dave Korzynski, the research director at Angus Reid Institute. Hi, Dave. Good to have you back on the show. Thanks for making the time.
16: Yeah, thank you, Vashi. Anytime.
7: So why don't I start on the issue set? Because if we had had this conversation in 2019, I remember climate was way up there on things that people, even I remember politicians saying in that election, they were hearing at the door. Most polling that I've looked at over the last year shows something very different. What do your numbers tell you about that?
16: Yeah, it's a really fascinating, I've got the benefit that our listeners don't have of having this big spreadsheet in front of me, and I can make all of these fun little graphs and heat maps, and you can see there's basically a pre-2020 and a post-2020 in terms of the issue set for Canadians. And in one way, that's not surprising, because one of the big things that pops up is this thing called COVID-19, which was not an issue prior to 2020, and all of a sudden kind of takes up a lot of the air in the room. Then healthcare starts to creep up because of the impacts of that crisis, and we're still feeling it today. Cost of living starts to creep up, and what we see is that, you know, I wrote something for the website, I think in 2019, about basically climate change was what the election was going to be about. Climate change and healthcare, those were the two top issues. 42% in 2019 said it was their top issue, which outranked healthcare by about 8 points.
7: Wow.
16: We've seen that fall down to, you know, in 2022, it's down in the 30s. We're still sustaining a little bit. Then 2023, 24, we're in the 20s. Our most recent take on this was March, and I believe it was 14% said that climate change is their top issue. So it's
7: that's
16: important
7: such a
16: to
7: drastic
16: remember that,
7: change. Sorry to interrupt, but that's wild.
16: Yeah, it really is. And one of the things is that we're forcing people to make priorities, right? And I think that that's what the government is really trying to say right now. I've been watching some interviews, and they're trying to say, it's not that climate change is not an issue at all for the government. It's just that they're working in the environment that they're given, and the priority is so much lower. It's dropped by a third. And the things that people are concerned about are just those household issues. And that's why the Mark Carney kind of vision resonated. And we'll see how this goes with the Guibeau kind of resignation. But right now, I think it is kind of aligned with where Canadians are at.
7: Yeah, I think there's two things I wanted to unpack there, because there's the general electorate, and then there's, of course, like the voters who make up the liberal coalition at this point. And so on the former, on the broader public, it sounds like, you know, there will not be some sort of revolt that they do not carry with them the climate cachet that they would have, let's say, whether you agree or disagree, it's real, under former Prime Minister Trudeau. Like, it feels like instinctively, based on the numbers you just presented, this would not have a devastating impact on the Liberals among the general electorate.
16: No, not among the general electorate. And even in looking at some of the where that breaks down in terms of the places that still prioritize the environment and climate change, interestingly enough, I actually just texted this to Shachi just to make sure if she's talking about this today. In Montreal, it does jump 9 points. So it's up at 23% in Montreal. So something to remember for by-election talk as we go forward in the future. It's the most common place in the country to care about climate change still in terms of being a top priority. But among, you know, the 2025 federal voters for the Liberals, it's 22%, 32% among New Democrats, only 2% among conservative supporters. So it's an issue, but if you compare that 22 to something like the cost of living or healthcare, those are in the 50s and sometimes the 60s. So if you are talking to people about the cost of living, housing affordability, and generally countering Trump, which is very, very effective politically, that's where I think Carney's kind of trying to stay in the sweet spot, and he can, I don't want to use the word get away, but kind of skate by on maybe less attention on things like the 2035 targets or the 2050 zero emission goal, which people are just not thinking about as much as they were in the, from 2015 to 2019.
7: So as you describe that, the thing that I start asking myself is, like, how long until that changes again? And is there really ever any guarantee that it remains static? I mean, we're dealing with a unique set of circumstances, particularly with Trump right now, that kind of has this power to focus the mind, right? in a way that it would not have in the absence of Trump and the very specific economic threat against Canada. But let's say, for sake of the argument, that does get resolved. Like, you know, let's pray that it does in some positive way. Is there a world in which you can envision climate coming back to the level it was, let's say, in 2018 or 2019, or would that require like a huge shift in context?
16: Well, when you look at the number of people who say that, we've asked this question of, you know, what do we do about climate change? And there's only about 10% of the population that says they're kind of, they say that it's too late. We don't worry about it. This is not something I care about. Everybody else is kind of in this area where they're trying to decide how much of a priority it should get, whether or not we need to move as quickly as possible or whether we have some time. You wouldn't want to say this to environmentalists, but about 25% of the population doesn't feel as much urgency as they might have in previous years. We've seen this question, too, of when you're looking at the trade-off between the environment and economic growth. From 2014 to 2021, we asked this a number of times, and the lowest that we saw was 55% prioritizing environmental protection. So always a pretty firm majority versus economic growth. In 2025, that switched. It went down to 45%, and the 55% said economic growth is the key priority now. We asked this again in April, and economic growth is up 6 more points to 61%. So it's growing right now. I think what we're seeing is it's almost like a hierarchy of needs type thing, right? Like, people are looking at the situation around them and saying, I got to pay my bills for the next, you know, 6 months. I'd like to be able to buy a home at some point. And I want access to healthcare. I'd like to be able to go into the ER and get care within, you know, half an hour or an hour. I think these are the big issues that people are seeing, and climate has just kind of receded a little bit to the background. But I it certainly will come back at some point. I think that that's pretty realistic to assume, whether it takes another summer of forest fires to really bring people's attention back to that remains to be seen. But at some point, this is going to come back. And I think that once people are a little bit more economically comfortable, then their attention naturally shifts to other issues that are very important. And you know, the world outside is definitely one of those.
7: So one quick final question for you, just building off of that. You mentioned Quebec, you know, there's still a higher percentage of people that care about climate. What about the general jockeying of the parties? Like, I think I heard someone say the other day that the prime minister's popularity is very high. You know, we know nationally he has good numbers right now, but in Quebec in particular, is that true?
16: Yeah, he's still doing quite well in Quebec. The last round of approval that we had for him was in March, and I was actually surprised because we've been, you know, having these conversations about this big controversial resignation, but he's still in the high 50s. So I think he was 59 nationally and 57 in Quebec. So and that's pretty much replicated across a number of different firms. So Mark Carney is not having any real issues with that, and I think that he's taking this in stride and kind of staying focused. The coordination with Alberta has not backfired yet, although certainly political strategists are wondering how long it could last.
10: Okay, thanks a lot, Dave. Really appreciate your insights this afternoon. Dave Krasinski is the research director at the Angus Reid Institute.
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1: 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I'm Koch Cadden on CFAX 1070 with your news update. There are hopes of long-needed better treatments for one of the deadliest types of cancer. Researchers in the US have reported that a novel pill helped people with advanced pancreatic cancer live longer. The findings published in the New England Journal of Medicine say the drug blocks a mutated protein that fuels a tumor growth in more than 90% of pancreatic cancer cases, a target that had eluded treatment for decades. The daily pills nearly doubled survival time with fewer severe side effects in a study that randomly assigned the experimental drug or more chemotherapy to 500 patients whose cancer had quit responding to prior treatment. I'm Koch Cadden on CFAX 1070. If it's happening, it's here.
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1: We've got an update for you this afternoon on that explosive W5 investigation by our colleague Avery Haynes and you'll remember her time on this program last week, into these suitcases full of drugs and the employees who have been arrested at Pearson Airport for changing baggage tags, essentially taking the tags from the luggage of innocent Canadians and putting them on these suitcases full of drugs. Another colleague of mine, Graham Richardson, our Ottawa bureau chief, headed up to Parliament Hill yesterday because the Conservatives were raising this issue in the House of Commons, kind of like, what are you doing to root out this issue in Canada's biggest airport? And the Liberals pointed to, at that instance, the Minister of Public Safety, these six arrests that have occurred by the RCMP, and that, you know, they've done things to fund the RCMP, kind of pointing to stuff they've done in the past. Today, we were able to put the question up on Parliament Hill directly to the Transport Minister. Here's what he said in response.
2: Well, we have tens of thousands of people who work in our airports, of course. Anyone who is given a credential has been judged not a threat to aviation safety. I have asked my officials to determine if there are ways where we can continuously improve those assessments. We do reject or remove credentials regularly, including for many of the individuals who were identified in that report.
1: That is Canada's Transport Minister Steve MacKinnon. Avery Haynes, investigative correspondent and managing editor of CTV's W5, is live on the line. Hi, Avery.
3: Hey, Vashi.
1: Thanks so much for making the time for this. Your investigation is really exploding, and as I pointed out, it made its way to Parliament Hill. What did you make of how the Minister of Transport there just responded?
3: I think there's one sentence that sums it all up. Judged not a threat to aviation, when he was talking about the people who get their security clearance. The entire system of screening of safety is in relation to terror threats or explosives. So what CATSA screens for is explosives or items that are of threat to aviation, and not drugs. And clearly we've seen issues with the fact that drugs are not in the mandate of CATSA to even search for at the airport, which is extraordinary to me. And employees are not being searched, leaving anyway. It's not even CATSA's mandate to search employees as they leave. But also there's sort of randomized testing as they come in, because it's not about drugs, it's about explosives.
1: So do I take from that essentially the focus has been for so long on external threats, that there's not sort of like widespread attention being paid to potential internal ones?
3: Yeah, and I think that the piece that we put together really explored both the issues and security gaps as well as solutions. So, you know, body cams for people who are working behind the scenes, monitoring surveillance, really overhauling the security clearance system, because it really has been set up post 9/11 to focus on the passenger, on explosives, and not on the employee, and the fact that our transportation system is what creates the movement of drugs, both by sea, by air, and by border. And if we're serious about dealing with the issues of drugs on our streets, we have to start looking at how it's getting through airports and ports and through on the roads. You know, I'm just stepped aside from an interview that I'm doing right now with a 66-year-old Toronto woman who broke down in tears because she spent 24 days in jail in the Philippines.
1: 24
3: days laying on the ground with cockroaches, not knowing if she was ever going to make it out because of a bag tag switching issue. And it's for a story that I'm working on this week, because I also think there's more of a question that needs to be put to our airlines. I've spoken to many victims now of bag tag switching, and all of them say, regardless of the airline, Cathay Pacific, Air Transat, Sunwing, Air Canada, all are claiming that they have no liability if there's a bag tag switch that happens somewhere on your journey. So my question to the airlines is, once I give custody of my bag over to you at check-in, and quite often now I have to pay for that to give my bag over at check-in, who's responsible for it if something goes wrong? And so that's a story that I'm working on right now. But I mean, this woman who, she just was showing me photographs of, because the border people at the airport in the Philippines are all taking photos of her and picture and videos of her with a dog with all these drugs, of, you know, 24 kilos of meth in a suitcase that did not belong to her. And it wasn't until the RCMP in Canada was able to share video of the bag that she checked in. But that's 24 days in jail. I spoke to a family, Toronto family, who traveled to Mexico with their 11-year-old son. They were coming home from Mexico, and at the Cancun airport, where he was arrested, the father. And they had bricks and bricks of cocaine that was actually embossed with the cartel that was having it delivered. He spent 2 days in detention until he was cleared. Really, there needs to be a more than just sort of political platitudes about how we care about safety. There needs to be real changes that happen at the airport to protect our baggage when we give it over at check-in.
1: So since you started reporting this, and you've referenced a couple stories, but like how would you characterize the response? Like how many people have come forward to you being like, this is my story?
3: Yeah, well, I've been swamped by people, and also people who were like, oh my God, you know, I had a trip, and when I picked up my luggage, there was no tag on it, and wondering whether or not their tag had been used, you know, to transport drugs. So I don't think we know the full extent of this. I'm still waiting for the RCMP to give me more comprehensive numbers. By the time we put our documentary to air, we were able to get numbers pretty much specifically isolated to Toronto. And that is that 17 cases in a 1 year period, 16 of those originating in Pearson. And I think in the 17th case, it was for something that was coming into Pearson, not leaving Pearson. But I have a feeling that the scope of this is going to get only larger.
1: And you referenced also that there are potential solutions that have been suggested, and you examined some of them in the documentary and in your reporting since. What kinds of things could the government be doing rather than the platitudes that we're hearing at the moment?
3: Well, okay, the bag tag is something archaic from sort of 1943 or something. You know what I mean? I mean, to have a sticker so connected. I know that there are tamper-proof tags that are available and have been presented at international airline conferences and have been rejected because it would send a message to passengers that the air tag was not secure. The current air tag system is not secure. I think we kind of have established that is the case now. So I think tamper-proof bag tags are an obvious way to go. And then I think Transport Canada needs to do a really deep look at what is their mandate when it comes to the movement of drugs through our airports. And the connection organized crime has to some employees at airports, because it's, as our experts told us in our doc, the facilitation of drugs, the drugs that are making it onto the streets that are coming here through the air, it doesn't happen unless there's corruption at an airport. That's the only way it gets in and out of an airport, is if there's someone on the inside that's facilitating that movement. And so I think that, you know, of course, Transport Canada cares about the safety of Canadians. Of course, I mean, all of that is a fair amount of political blah, blah, blah. Yes, that's true. But the rage that's sort of been triggered by this, and I think it's because as passengers, we have accepted that times have changed and we have a responsibility to go through all kinds of security measures when we're flying because of 9/11. And I think that now there's a responsibility on Transport Canada and the Canadian aviation system to say, you know what, it's our time to take some responsibility as well, to make sure that the people that we're employing are being properly screened, both for their security clearances as well as for actually physically coming and going into the airport, and to make changes that convince Canadians that they're serious about protecting us from possibly being accused of being drug smugglers in another country.
1: Makes sense. Avery, thanks for this, and thanks for all your work on this. Really appreciate it.
3: Thanks, Ashley.
1: Thank you. Avery Haynes is an investigative correspondent and managing editor of CTV's W5, all around, like, most valuable reporter, in my view. We got an Avery Haynes appreciation post. I really hope they don't kill W5. She's so good. She is so good. And I don't think they're going to do that, because this story has gone bananas. So much reaction, as you heard from Avery, but also just objectively, like, most read story, I think, ever on our website. Lots more questions and answers from the government, and we'll keep asking.
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11: Carmi Levy is here, tech analyst and journalist, all-around great human being. Hi, Carmi.
12: Hi, Vashi. You're way too kind.
11: How are you?
12: Oh, good. The weather's good. You know, it was an amazing weekend. I hung out with the fam, and what more can you ask for in life?
11: Great. Glad to hear it. Weather's not good here yet, but I hope it's coming our way.
12: Yeah, I will send some your way. I'll do that.
11: Okay, good. Glad to hear it. So there's a big decision that came out last week from the CRTC. I'm wondering, it's already getting some backlash from the U.S. ambassador, that doesn't come as a huge surprise. But I'm wondering if you can just kind of walk us through exactly what the CRTC decided.
12: Yeah, so they issued a ruling basically saying that new rules for streaming companies, so Netflix, Disney, Prime Video, Paramount, whatever, that they would be required to pay 15% of their revenues into Canada's cultural industries. So they have to pay because if they're making money off of the Canadian landscape, they're collecting subscription fees from all of us, that they should pay back into it in the same way that broadcasters have been paying a certain percentage for since the beginning of time. And so this all comes back to a very familiar act, a piece of legislation that, you know, we've been talking about for years, the Online Streaming Act, and they're essentially saying that as the national regulator figures out the on-the-ground rules for enforcing the Online Streaming Act, it's establishing what are called payment regimes for these streamers to

0: follow. And in 2024, the CRTC said, okay, we're going to require these online streamers to pay 5% of their revenues. And the streamers immediately sued the CRTC, and it's been working its way through the courts. And now here, that case has not been completed yet. And now the CRTC is saying, wait, not 5%. We're going to triple it to 15%, which, you know, and that's hence the reason for the backlash, not just from the U.S. ambassador, but also from the Motion Picture Association, also from the streaming companies themselves, essentially saying, you know, A, we said 5% wasn't fair, so 15% is even worse. And why would you even think of enforcing something like this or the timing of it while we're in the middle of this fraught trade negotiation with the U.S.? Why would you poke the bear again when you haven't even resolved it when it was 5%? It just strikes me as it's like the CRTC fails to read the room, fails to look outside and think, maybe this won't be so great politically for us. Maybe we should dial that back, let that situation resolve itself before we decide to move in this direction.
1: And do they have any kind of justification about it?
0: Yeah, I mean, they're saying that these funds would go to support Canadian productions, Indigenous content, news, French language media. So, I mean, these are all things that we all agree are, by definition, good from a Canadian perspective. A new fund that supports what they call services of exceptional importance, whatever that is, but basically ensuring Canadian stories continue to be told, Canadian writers, producers, directors continue to have opportunities to craft content north of the border. That is important. We don't want to our cultural landscape to be scraped by American streamers to the point that we can no longer afford to put on productions of our own. So that's been the justification for it, and I don't think anyone disagrees with it. The question is, how are we going to fund it? And so the government, through the Online Streaming Act, their regime was, well, make the streamers pay for it. And the CRTC has been interpreting that over the last couple of years as, well, start at 5% and keep cranking that up. Political consequences be darned.
1: And do you have a sense of what the political consequences will be? Like, it just feels like another bargaining chip for the Americans.
0: It certainly does. You know, they keep talking about irritants, annoyances, obstacles to negotiations, especially as we approach that CUSMA deadline. We've just added deliberately another one to that growing pile. And certainly the U.S. ambassador's comments reflect that, yeah, the U.S. is watching and they're not happy. And you know, obviously, you know, we don't need another reason to be challenged as these negotiations get underway in earnest. We need to clear the playing field, not add more consequences or more challenges to it.
1: Okay, Starbucks has abandoned an AI inventory tool that couldn't count. Tell me more about that.
0: It was called automated counting. And what's amazing about this is how quickly they decided to just pitch it. So they introduced it last September. So, you know, barely 9 months ago. And it came from a tech company called Nomad Go. And basically its goal was to automate the inventory process. And we all know how terrible inventory is in any context. You got to walk up to a shelf and you have to count everything that's on that shelf. And someone's got to have a clipboard. And at some point, everything that's on that clipboard has to go into a spreadsheet or a database. It is a mess. It's slow. Nobody likes inventory. You say the word and people just lose it. So what this technology was supposed to do, you point a camera at a shelf and it does the inventory for you. And it said, the company said it was supposed to do so with 99% accuracy. So it would use 3D spatial intelligence, computer vision, augmented reality, artificial intelligence to basically and give you an up-to-date inventory. Well, you know, it's one thing to read the tech company's website. It's quite another in real life. And in real life, it wasn't counting things at all. It was getting it wrong. Too much of some things, too little of others. Stores had no idea how much milk they had in inventory, how many ingredients that go into their drinks. They simply couldn't keep track. So they've gotten rid of it. They've cut their losses. What I find interesting, though, is there are a number of other initiatives. There's a ChatGPT-like app for customers to sort of help them figure out what drinks they want. There's something called SmartQ, which is AI AI that sequences orders between the front counter, the drive-through, and mobile and delivery orders. There's something called Green Dot Assist. That's a virtual assistant that helps baristas figure out how to make drinks so they don't get your drinks wrong, which is especially important when they have seasonal drinks that they might not remember how to make. So this is a very tech-heavy, tech-forward company, recognizing that if they can save a couple of seconds using tech and get you on your way, that's a business advantage. But in this case, it simply didn't work. They're cutting their losses, and it kind of makes sense. So they're embarrassed, but at the same time, they're not going to stop introducing new technologies. Starbucks and no other coffee place, Tim Hortons will be doing the same thing. Dunkin' Donuts as they come into Canada. These are more technology companies than they are restaurants at this point. And this failure notwithstanding, that's not going to change anytime soon.
1: I find the amount of mistakes so interesting, right? Like, it's just like, I just find in general with a lot of these more popular AI uses, like, I get it, I understand, but like, you know, I find it valuable at times, but it's still so wrong so much of the time.
0: Oh, yeah. They're still getting my name wrong every single time. And I don't know if there's an app or technology that will ever fix that. But I think it's a good thing, recognizing that errors occur, understanding where those edge cases are, asking the questions, can technology fix this problem and do it at scale? The problem that this particular failure illustrates is you can plan all you want. You can test it in simulation as much as you can. And you press the green button with the greatest hopes. But when you deploy this across thousands of restaurants and they're handling thousands of customers every single day, literally nonstop, that scale breaks even the best technology plans. And that's what we're seeing here.
1: Carmi, thanks so much. Appreciate it.
0: Thanks so much, Vashi.
1: Carmi Levy is a tech analyst and journalist.
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1: The biggest soccer tournament is...
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7: Good morning. I'm Koch Cadden on CFAX 1070 with your 11 o'clock news. Emergency officials in British Columbia are warning of flooding along the Columbia River in the southeastern corner of the province bordering Alberta. A flood warning was issued yesterday for areas along the upper part of the river, including the mountain communities of Revelstoke and Golden, in the wake of accelerating snowmelt and an approaching weather system. BC's River Forecast Centre says the flood warning also applies to the Kootenay River area. A flood warning means river levels have reached or are expected to exceed the tops of their banks imminently, and that flooding of areas adjacent to the rivers will happen. Elsewhere, the federal government has ordered a financial audit into transactions and activities at a landmark Indigenous language office after receiving anonymous complaints.
8: Canadian Heritage hasn't elaborated on the allegations against the Office of the Commissioner of Indigenous Languages. The arm's length office was set up 5 years ago after it was recommended by the Truth and Reconciliation Commission. The department says it has notified the office that an independent third-party firm will be conducting a special examination under the Indigenous Languages Act. The office spent about $10 million to host a four-day conference in Ottawa last year. Documents show the commissioner was advised to scale back on the budget for the conference when it was initially estimated at just under $9 million. The office says it considered the information, but did not confirm if it followed any recommendations. It says the conference and a one-hour documentary it produced have been successes over the last 5 years. Brittany Hobson, The Canadian Press.
7: Meanwhile, several health organizations are urging the federal government to bring down nicotine use among Canadians to less than 5% of the population by 2045 as vaping among youth rises. Les Hagen, Executive Director of Action on Smoking and Health, says nicotine use has grown exponentially among Canadians aged 25 and under, which he says is a huge concern. Hagen says several published systemic reviews have shown that vaping creates a nicotine pathway in the brain, which makes youth more susceptible to starting smoking cigarettes. The consensus to reduce nicotine consumption came from a two-day roundtable on reducing tobacco and nicotine use in Canada held at the World No Tobacco Day today. Hagen says 5 million fewer Canadians are consuming tobacco today compared to the levels 26 years ago, which he says is extremely good news. He demanded stricter measures against vaping products such as flavor restrictions, more health warnings on packaging, and a ban on online sales to help meet the 2045 targets. Elsewhere in the world, signs that the US and Iran could be close to reaching a peace deal. More from ABC News Chief Washington correspondent Jonathan Carl, who says it's his understanding that it's Donald Trump who must sign off on the agreement.
9: At the risk of sounding like it's Groundhog Day, I am told that they have never been closer to an agreement than they are now. The expectation is this could happen within the next 24 hours or so. But I say that with a degree of skepticism, because we have been told variations of that several times over the past several weeks.
7: And in entertainment news, young moviegoers packed theatres this weekend, but not for Disney's The Mandalorian and Grogu. The surprise hit was Backrooms, a low-budget horror film from 20-year-old YouTube creator Kane Parsons. The A24 release earned more than $81 million in the opening weekend across the US and Canada. Another YouTuber-made horror film, Obsession, finished second with $26 million, pushing The Mandalorian and Grogu into third place. The results suggest YouTube creators may be helping bring young audiences back to theatres. Your CFAX weather up next. It's going to stay mainly sunny with temperatures reaching around 20 degrees in the Greater Victoria area today. I'm Koch Kadden on CFAX 1070. If it's happening, it's here. It's 11:04.
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10: Hi there and welcome back to the Best of the Bashy Capello Show. Quite a week in politics and we've got you covered from end to end. We'll start off on the west side of the country, in Alberta in particular, where the premier of that province, Danielle Smith, has said that she will add a question, a 10th question to the referendum scheduled for October 19th of this year in that province. And that question is, do you want to stay in Canada or do you want to hold a legally binding referendum to leave? So that means that we are in for an independence referendum in this country in just 5 months. I'll go one-on-one with the premier to ask her why this is something that she ended up doing, what the justification is, and put some of the challenges to her offered from Federalists in her province. Then we'll get the perspective from Scott Moe, who met with all the Western premiers, including Alberta's premier this week in Kananaskis. They had kind of an awkward meeting. Scott Moe, the premier of Saskatchewan, says they've done awkward before, but how awkward really did it get? We'll ask the premier about that. And then the legendary Bob Fyfe, who has been on Parliament Hill covering it as a reporter for the better part of five decades, is hanging up his hat. He is retiring. He is most recently the bureau chief, as I mentioned, at the Globe and Mail. And he's going to be here to talk a little bit about his career, reflect on the biggest stories that he broke. Think about SNC, foreign interference, the Senate scandal, you name it. He broke so many. He'll talk about that, but also about the state of accountability journalism and whether or not politicians really feel like they have to be scrutinized anymore in the way they would have, let's say, when Bob started off his career. So Bob Fyfe will be here for an exit interview of sorts. And we'll conclude with Jensen Michael Shea, our last part in our four-part series on Mental Health Awareness Month. It's the month of May. We're going to talk about imposter syndrome. What is it? How do you deal with it? How do you rid yourself of it once and for all? Jensen will be here to talk about that.
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10: Late last week, Alberta's Premier Danielle Smith announced her government would add a question about separation to an October referendum about staying in Canada or holding another referendum on actually leaving, the province actually leaving. I started off my interview with the Premier by asking her about the number of times she says that this is about democracy, how she doesn't want to suppress it by not having a secession referendum go ahead. But the premier didn't run on any of that in the last election, never talked about a referendum or calling one herself. So what's democratic about that?
11: Well, it's correct. And so my government policy is to remain in Canada, but we also have a citizen initiative process that people can go out and get petition signatures. There were 400,000 people who signed a petition saying they wanted to vote to remain and 300,000 saying that they wanted a referendum to leave. So that's 700,000 people representing about 25% of the Alberta electorate. And I feel obligated from the point of view of respecting democracy to let that go ahead and have the debate. debate.
12: Is that an accurate representation, though, of the true meaning of those two petitions? You know, I interviewed Thomas Lukaszczyk this week, for example. He testified before one of the legislative committees. He's the organizer behind that other referendum on the positive question, kind of a stay in Canada question, who got over 400,000 signatures. Yes, there are mentions of referendums, which are qualified as being inevitable in the application that he provided, but he did not check the constitutional referendum box. He checked the legislative policy box. When you say it's a combined 700,000 signatures, it's really only 300,000 on one petition that wanted to have a referendum on actually separating from Canada. And under the old law, before you changed it, that would not have met the threshold.
11: Well, I would say that the distinction between the two is a policy referendum or a constitutional one, and this is a policy referendum. And I think that the proponent is trying to rewrite history a bit, because it's pretty clear the 400,000 people who signed on to his petition signed on expecting that there would be a referendum. But that's the reason why we're going forward the way we are, is the court has determined that there's some legal hurdles that would be in the place of having a binding constitutional referendum. But I need an indication from Albertans about which direction we're going to go. This debate has been lingering on, some might say decades, but certainly fiercely over the past 2 years. And I would like to have it out, have 5 months to debate it. I will be supporting the Remain side. I'll be doing what I can to convince my fellow Albertans to join me in that. But we do need to get this issue resolved so that we can come to a conclusion and we can move on from it. And that's what I hope happens on October 19th.
12: I understand the criticism, for example, of Mr. Lukaszczyk, and I put that to him. But again, it feels as though you're trying to say all of these people want to have a referendum, want to risk the possibility of Alberta separating from Canada. I don't understand how that's a fair representation of those 400,000 people. And I don't understand how, you know, Canadians wouldn't arrive at the conclusion that you actually want this referendum to take place, that you are the one kind of driving the bus in that case, because you did lower the threshold. You extended the time by which they could garner those signatures. Like, you made it easier to happen.
11: Well, I guess the thing to keep in mind is a policy under the old rules, you needed 292,000 signatures, and they got them on both. They got 400,000 on one and 300,000 on another. And combined, it's 700,000 people who went through the process. I mean, it's not easy to go through and set up the booths and get the badges and do the signatures and get and convince your fellow citizens. So I have to believe that everybody who went through that process and everyone who signed believed what was being told to them, that there would be a chance to vote on this. And so now people do have the vote to remain. That is one option on the ballot. And people have the chance to vote if they want to start the legal process to separate. That's, I think, what I heard from Albertans that they want to have, and that's what they'll be able to do on October the 19th.
12: The reason I ask about your own role here, though, Premier, is yeah, not facetiously. It's because the risk, like this is huge. Like, to be blunt to everybody watching, this is hugely consequential. It was for Quebec. It was for Canada back in 1995 and in 1980. In fact, Quebec's economy has never recovered. In this case, not only did you change the law, you've had so many off-ramps. You could have used the court case as an off-ramp. You could use the fact that we're in a trade war with the United States as an off-ramp. You could say, I never campaigned on this in 2023, so it isn't democratic for me to go ahead with it now. But you're not choosing any of that. You are very distinctly risking your province's economy and perhaps the larger Canadian economy to put this question forward. Is it to do, as Doug Ford said today, just appease the 30% of your base that wants this?
11: Well, direct democracy is the ultimate form of democracy, and that's what this is. It's an exercise of direct democracy where every one of the Albertans eligible to vote will be able to have their say. And my view is that you don't just eliminate the anger that people have by ignoring it. I think if you try to ignore it or suppress it, it can grow into something out of control. I think this gives an option for people to be heard, and it gives an option for those who want to remain, those of us who want to remain, to make the arguments about why we feel so strongly about that. I think it would be far worse for this to linger on for years, creating more and more division, more and more frustration. I think that we have 5 months now to have it out, make the case, and be able to vote on it and move on. And I hope that the result that on October the 19th is to remain, so that I could get to work on continuing to build the case for Alberta within Canada, and to build a case for some of the issues that I think have caused that frustration and to resolve them. I think we've got a prime minister who's now prepared to work with us on that. And I think that's positive. It's not just positive for us, it's positive for the whole country.
12: At what cost, though, Premier? And I'm the last person who would dismiss the sentiment that you describe. And I spent all of the last 10 years asking many difficult questions of federal liberals about their views and the way in which they govern themselves in Alberta. But, you know, there are other ways to address it. And you mentioned them yourselves. You pursue them in some instances with the MOU. Like, the only option is not airing your grievances. And you don't even know if that happens, will it actually end the sentiment? Will it solve the sentiment? The way to solve it, as you've said on many other occasions, is to address what underpins it. Why not do that and not risk the unity of this country?
11: Well, that's what I have been doing. I mean, the Prime Minister and I signed our MOU in November, but keep in mind the signature campaign for the Remain group was going on all during that time. And then the signature for the other group began in the beginning of the year. So clearly there are some unanswered questions for people. There clearly is still some frustration. And there clearly is a reason why my fellow citizens want to have this debate. So I don't want to ignore that. I think that the job of a leader is to give an opportunity for people to have that discussion, that debate, and vote on it. And the best way to do that is voting on it democratically and directly, which is why we're putting it on the ballot along with the other 9 questions. I mean, my agenda as a government is the 9 questions we are putting on. To take more control over immigration, to identify 4 constitutional changes we can work towards. And I do want to get a mandate on those as well. But this is something that the citizens have been asking for. And so we'll put it forward, and I will make the strongest case I can that things have changed.
12: Again, though, Premier, like you're not just like a sort of bystander in all of this who's looking at these other questions. That 10th question is an incredibly consequential one, so much so that the head of the Canadian Chamber of Commerce, for example, says that the uncertainty generated by your decision comes, quote unquote, at exactly the wrong time. Last week, I discussed with you the head of ATCO had said it's already impacting investment in your province. And I referenced the example of Quebec, had a devastating impact on the entire future of the economy there. Why are you willing to risk all of that? Is it just to appease separatists who now promise to bring you down?
11: Well, I can tell you this is the reason we need an answer now. It's why we can't let it linger for years, is that I do accept that it would create uncertainty if it did, and why we need to have some certainty on October the 19th. But you have to understand the perspective of frustrated Albertans. They watched as a federal government with being propped up by the NDP systematically dismantled any case for investment in Alberta in our oil and gas industry, blocked pipelines, tried to prevent us from developing natural gas, prevent us from developing natural gas power plants, prevent us from being able to start a new industry on AI data centers. You have to remember, those are the things that Albertans are seeing are absolutely devastating to the investment climate. I think we've reversed those. That's part of the reason why the Prime Minister and I were working on addressing those aspects of the MOU. Because Albertans have asked for it. 700,000 Albertans signed a petition. And we do have a process here. Not everybody has a citizen initiative process for referenda, so it may be a bit unusual for the rest of the country, but this was a citizen-initiated process. And I want to respect those who put all of the effort into getting their fellow citizens to sign on. And now we have 5 months to debate it. And I hope that I can convince my fellow Albertans to vote to remain on October the 19th.
12: If the Remain side does win, do you promise, as long as you're premier, you will not hold a separation referendum?
11: Yes, I do. I will listen to the will of the people. And that's why I'm going to be advocating on that side. But, you know, it goes the other way as well, that if Albertans vote the other way, then we'll have to begin the legal process to get to a binding referendum. I think there's very severe consequences of going that way. And that's the reason why I'm going to be voting and also advocating very strongly for us to vote to remain.
10: Alberta's Premier Danielle Smith.
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5: To say that this is the worst time to begin testing the bonds that hold this country together is a significant understatement. It threatens our national economy. It empowers the people who would break our country up and sell us for parts.
6: That's British Columbia's Premier David Eby on the sidelines of a meeting of Western premiers, essentially arguing what's going on with Alberta's independence referendum to happen in the fall is overshadowing the agenda of the meeting. And he plans, as you heard there, to kind of try and counter the idea that separation is a solution to some of the issues that are going on right now. So what does Scott Moe plan on doing? He is the Premier of Saskatchewan. He's at that meeting with Premier Eby, with Premier Smith, and many of the northern premiers. I asked him how awkward he anticipated it might get.
7: Oh, we've done awkward before at these meetings, whether the Council of Federation or Western premiers. And, I think it's important that we come together and, talk about, the fact that from an economic perspective, our economies aren't that different. However, the emphasis in each various region, province, territory of our nation can be somewhat different. So I think it's important for us as subnational leaders in the western and northern part of our nation to come together and talk about the differences, and we may agree to disagree on some of those, but to move forward where we can find points of agreement, and that's what I hope to do.
6: I wonder if what your perspective is as sort of someone who deals with both these premiers, but between Premier Smith and Premier Eby in particular, where a pipeline is concerned. I know you're an advocate for that additional pipeline. Do you think that there is a possibility of them reaching a middle ground?
7: I would hope so. And listen, we just built one. Not entirely in the way I think it was intended to be built, but we did just build one. And there is, an opportunity, I think, for us to respect those differences, but also support one another in the growth of our economies. And in Alberta's case, it's, largely an oil and gas economy that's reliant on one customer as we see today. And we're reliant on that customer for our oil and gas production in Saskatchewan as well. There's great opportunities for us to provide that to the world, but there is a fair conversation that has to be had with British Columbians, I'd say, directly along that route. And that will happen as a proponent comes forward. Alberta, the province of Alberta, is a proponent at the current time. But as, we start to advance the whole scope of the opportunity that's before us, whether it be the pipeline, but also, more importantly, I think the investment into, enhancing our oil production. And that is, really the at the heart of the negotiations that have happened in the refinement of the MOU between Prime Minister Carney and Premier Smith. And a credit to them both for approaching those negotiations in good faith and to try to come to an outcome that I think everybody probably was a little bit uncomfortable with, but it is an opportunity for the industry to move forward.
6: I do have some questions on perhaps that discomfort and some of the terms of the MOU in a moment. But I wanted to ask you about also something that you've talked frequently about. You just mentioned sort of the challenges in attracting private capital as you have described them over the last number of years. Do you think that holding a referendum on Alberta independence will further threaten being able to attract that private capital? Are you worried about the uncertainty that will create?
7: Well, there isn't one. There's a question that has been put forward, and I think, in fairness, that the Premier's been required to put it forward by law, because the parameters of the legislation have been met with two different opposing questions, and she's essentially tried to draw a middle line and put both questions on a referendum question, should they move forward with, you know, something else in the future. So there is no separation referendum that's being presented at this point in time, and I won't be the one to tell Albertans how to vote in that. I understand in the rearview mirror, you know, there's been 10 years of frustrations. I've voiced them, that frustration, many times on this program. However, if you look at the last year and look to the future, we've had an MOU signed between Alberta and the federal government. We've seen Prime Minister Carney greatly elevate Canada's credibility on the global stage. I've seen that firsthand in some of my travels that I've had with them. And we see him engaging with provinces on preparing for what will be the most consequential discussion this summer, which is the review of the CUSMA agreement as well. So there is, I think an opportunity for us to recognize differences, but also, you know, to come to agreement that, and things like a pipeline approval, that is within the federal realm of approval process under the Constitution that we have. We have some certainty with respect to how we can attract that investment into the energy industry moving forward. But there's many BC industries as well that I think, require, attention from the federal government. And, you know, I'd be, you know, is quick to talk with Premier Eby about how we can advance those as well. What's good for, you know, BC, or what's good for Saskatchewan or Alberta, it's also good for Canada.
6: You don't think the certainty that you just described is threatened by, and you don't want to call it a sovereignty referendum, but it is a referendum that could very well lead to the province separating. Like, you don't think any of that is separate? I understand your hesitancy not to want to lecture to Albertans, but you're the premier of a province that has expressed very similar sentiments around Western alienation. You just listed a litany of things that reverse course from the things that you used to point out really led into and bled into that sentiment of alienation. Are you going to advocate for Alberta to stay in Canada?
7: I'm not going to tell Albertans, you know, how to vote on this question. That's becoming,
6: really?
7: I'm not Alberton. But I am a Canadian, and I am a leader of a province that's adjacent to, and I would say greatly allied and feels a lot of the same level of frustration, or has felt a lot of the same level of frustration over the previous Prime Minister's unconsulted, harmful policies that he has brought forward. However, I would also say that's all in the rearview mirror. And if we keep looking in the rearview mirror, I think we'll become increasingly frustrated. And as you look out the windshield, we're seeing something quite different from this Prime Minister. It's not perfect. I'd be the first to admit it. It's not fast enough. It doesn't go far enough for my own liking. But it's far different than what we have seen. And I view that as a positive. So I will be making statements like that would very much, I think, and I would hope that Albertans or any other Canadian would take into account should they be asked a question like what Albertans are going to be asked right now. We have an opportunity to move forward, I think, and grow, each of our provincial economies, and thereby grow our national economy. And we have a Prime Minister that is approaching in a much more collaborative way and is willing to change policies. And that's new for us. I've been around close to 9 years now, and I didn't see that under the previous guy, and I'm seeing it now, and I'm thankful for it.
6: I know you, like I said, I know you want to tell Albertans what to do, but I do want to ask you explicitly, in your view, should Alberta stay in Canada? Like, are you specifically, you know, a federalist? I think it's fair to ask for the record.
7: 100%. We are. The eighth principle in our founding document of our party is to continue to have a strong and growing province of Saskatchewan within the United Canada. That's the position of Saskatchewan for ourselves, and I would hope that we would be able to display the benefits of being part of a G7 nation, the benefits of being able to work with the Prime Minister, whether it be on regulatory reform or international market access, reviewing our American trade relationship, for example. They're all reasons that we should all, be fairly bullish on our future and our future within the nation of Canada. We are in Saskatchewan. Two or three years ago, that was a much harder and more difficult statement to make. So I say if you're looking behind and you're looking back, it's going to be a frustrating time for as an individual. If you're looking ahead, and trying to build on, you know, some of the opportunities that I see, I think we have a world of opportunity as each province, including Alberta, and our province of Saskatchewan, where I live, to be an even bigger part of the Canadian economy. So I won't be telling Albertans what to do, but I will be stating things as I see them. And I see them very different today than I did 3 years ago.
6: That is Saskatchewan's Premier Scott Moe. I spoke to him on the sidelines of that meeting taking place between himself, BC's Premier David Eby, and Alberta's Premier Danielle Smith, as well as, I should say, Manitoba's Premier Wahb Kanu. The middle two there, Premier Smith and Premier Eby, have really been at odds over the potential construction of a pipeline from Alberta through BC to its coast. Whether there's any middle ground or whether any of those issues will be resolved at this meeting remains to be seen, but it is happening as we speak over in Kananaskis.
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10: Good morning. I'm Koch Cadden on CFAX 1070 with your news update. A spokesperson for the RCMP says that the search for two individuals who had been paddleboarding in a provincial park has resumed. Corporal Katrina Bomer of the Sea to Sky RCMP detachment based in Squamish says police received a report yesterday at around 3 p.m. of two individuals who failed to resurface after paddleboarding on Browning Lake in Murrin Provincial Park. Bomer says Squamish RCMP, including RCMP Air Services, responded to the scene to assist Squamish Search and Rescue, Squamish Fire Rescue and Park Rangers in their search. She says searchers have since resumed their search today, adding that the park, located about 2 kilometres north of Britannia Beach and 9 kilometres south of Squamish, remains closed. Bomer says anyone with information about the incident is asked to contact police. Police say more regular updates about the status of the park are available through BC Parks website. I'm Koch Cadden on CFAX 1070. If it's happening, it's here.
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1: Robert Fife, the Globe and Mail's Ottawa bureau chief, is a legend on Parliament Hill. He's covered the place for nearly five decades. Big scandals like the Senate scandal, the SNC-Lavalin, the foreign interference one. All of those stories broken by him. Here's a little taste of his time at CTV, where he also tracked down a number of politicians who didn't want to answer questions. Have a listen.
2: Senate shakeup. Oh boy, the Mounties have their work cut out for them. And Senate leaders in the red chamber on the hook for improper expenses.
3: Can you come and chat to us? Come on. If you deny the story, so just come and tell us.
2: That's right, the Prime Minister called false what we never reported.
4: A couple of questions, right?
5: Sorry, Bob, I don't have much to say.
4: Well, I just have to ask you, did you read that email?
5: I'm not gonna have any comment on
2: the
5: spot.
2: The untold story, really, that everybody in this town is talking about is the total incompetence of the Prime Minister's office in dealing with a crisis like this. Robert Fife, CTV News, Ottawa.
1: I spoke to Bob on his last day of work on Friday. I started off by asking him a question. I told him I would rather die than ask a politician. How's he feeling about it all?
6: Oh, very apprehensive. You know, I've been doing this for 48 years. I love my job like you love your job, and you can show it shows in your enthusiasm for what you're doing. Well, I feel the same way. So leading that behind is, you know, I'm just not sure how I'm going to handle it, to be honest. But what I will say this is that I've hired a lot of really smart, talented journalists who believe in accountability journalism, who will believe that powerful people and institutions need to be held to account, and you need to be truth seekers and shine a light in dark corners. So I feel pretty optimistic that I'm not leaving in a vacuum, that I'm leaving a whole group of really talented journalists behind at CTV, at the Globe and Mail, and other news organizations that I hired. So I'm not sad about that.
1: How would you describe the environment around accountability journalism at the beginning of your career versus now?
6: Well, we had far more journalists at that time, and a lot of them were beat reporters, so they really knew their subject very well, and they were able to hold government to account. It's a lot more difficult in this environment because there is so much secrecy around government now. Our access to information laws are very weak and antiquated. It's very difficult for us to get information out of governments, as you know. And usually what you get is talking points and not facts. So, and there are fewer journalists, far fewer journalists. So it's much more difficult to get that information, and you have to be persistent, you have to be committed, and you have to develop trust with people so that whistleblowers will come to you and know that they're not going to lose their job if they talk to you, because you're going to protect their anonymity, and even at the risk of going to jail. And when I say anonymity, I don't mean somebody who spreads malicious information or gossip. I'm not interested in that, and I know you wouldn't be interested in that either. But when it's an information that tells you that what government is doing that may be wrong, and you can correct, that's the kind of whistleblowers that I've relied on over my 48 years.
1: What do you think the key to accountability right now is in the environment you just described? Because my impression is it's all also led to a feeling among politicians that they don't necessarily need to do accountability. There's so many other venues now where they can just talk about the road to where they are. And I harbor no ill will to that. But the expectation, even in my 20 years in this, 20 years ago on politicians, used to be like, that's part of your job. It doesn't feel like necessarily the expectation is there in the same way anymore. So what is the key to that kind of journalism surviving?
6: Well, first of all, I think probably nowadays was probably because there are so fewer journalists and so fewer beat reporters, that there's probably about 75 to 80% of government that isn't being covered now because we don't have the journalists and we don't have the beat reporters. And politicians are quite happy with that because we're not going to them and saying, why don't you change this public policy? Why are you allowing this to happen? Or why are you trying to sneak this undercover so that we're not aware of what you're actually being doing? That is bad, for example. And so all I can say to we have an obligation to Canadian taxpayers and to our democracy to shine the light in areas where politicians or big institutions don't want us to look. They don't want us to look because they know if it's exposed, it's going to require maybe job losses, or certainly will require changes that they would rather not undertake because it benefits them personally.
1: I can think of a lot of stories in my time here that I've covered that you broke. If you reflect on your time here covering Parliament Hill specifically, what is the biggest story you think you worked on?
6: Well, I'll give three. One is, and I'll keep them short. One is the Senate expense scandal, which in the end led to new rules for senators so that they can't misspend public money and ultimately transparency. The other one was SNC-Lavalin. If we had not broken that story, what would have happened is that major corporations who are facing criminal prosecution would have hired Ottawa lobbyists to go to the Prime Minister's office to lobby the government to drop criminal charges against them. That we put a stop to that. That is a very, very dangerous thing in a democracy. And finally, I think all the foreign interference, because what it led to was a foreign agent registry that's going to be set up, changes to the criminal code to lay charges against people for foreign interference, and changes to the CSIS Act, which allows CSIS, for example, to be able to be much more forthcoming the Canadian public about foreign interference by countries. And all of this was the result of a public inquiry, which a lot of our stories help contribute to. So those are, to me, three major areas where if we hadn't broken those stories, Canadians wouldn't have known about it.
1: They required those stories, most of them, all of them that I can think of, require a ton of hard work. What are you going to do now with your time? I know you're still kind of with the Globe in a way, but what are you going to do?
6: Well, I don't know. I'm going to take the summer off and think about what I'm going to do. I'll ride my bike, go to the gym, cook for my wife, and just try to relax for a little bit. But in the fall, I want to do is spend a lot of time with Globe journalists, helping them develop stories. And if they can't land a story near the end, maybe I can help them say, here's how we can land this for you if it's a big story. I want to take what I have learned over the many decades in Ottawa and try to mentor other journalists, because there's nothing more satisfying, frankly, to be able to help a young person become better at their job.
1: Well, I'm lucky enough to have been around a lot of people who were mentored by you. Mm-hmm. And I'm lucky enough to be able to host this show and to tell everyone watching what an impact you have had on them. How many people I work with who stayed in this business because of your encouragement, because of your mentorship. People have no idea how much time you've spent behind the scenes doing that, not through pressure, not through negativity, but instead through encouraging them. And I think I speak on behalf of all of them when I say thank you for that. And when I tell you that when I heard you were retiring, I felt almost sick to my stomach because your impact here, the fear that the politicians have of you has led to better results for Canadians. And I know there's a direct correlation to that. And this country is poorer for you not being here anymore. You deserve it. You deserve time to yourself. Thank you. Truly, I mean that from the bottom of my heart. You're not one of the best political journalists. You're the best.
6: That's very kind.
1: It's been an honor to know you, to work alongside you in different capacities, and to have you on this program as often as we have. Thanks for everything and congratulations.
6: Well, thank you for your kind words. Appreciate it.
7: That is Bob Fyfe, newly retired Bob Fyfe, former, I guess I can say now, bureau chief of the Ottawa Bureau at the Globe and Mail. And like I said in my interview to him, just someone who has had such an indelible impact on news coverage of politicians. I can imagine many of them slept a whole lot better on Friday knowing that he would not be doggedly pursuing them. I know there's often different reactions to everything and to sort of the way in which reporters conduct themselves, but I can tell you behind the scenes, he is the truest of gentlemen.
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9: This is the last in our series for Mental Health Awareness Month, all about different aspects of our mental health. Jensen Michael Shea is a registered psychotherapist qualifying and the founder of Shea Counseling and Psychotherapy. Welcome back, Jensen. How you doing?
11: I'm doing well. Thanks for having me back.
9: Oh no, this has been a great series. We're super into it. I'm very good, and I feel like the subject today is very relevant, and would have been even more relevant to me as I was kind of making my way through my career. There's something that we always use in conversation when we're talking a lot about. A lot of women use it, I think, too. Imposter syndrome, but there's also something called, you know, just having an or being an inner critic. Having an inner critic. What is the difference between those two things?
11: Yeah. So, I mean, I think I said this before in one of our other conversations that, you know, a little bit of self-criticism or whatnot is not a bad thing, right? But the thing with inner critic and imposter syndrome is that they both involve negative self-talk and they target different parts of our identity, which I think is important to recognize and understand. Our inner critic, it basically focuses on our character and our worth. So it attacks who you are as a person. So like, you know, that internal conversation of, oh, I'm a failure, or, oh, I'm lazy, or, oh, I'm not good enough, right?

0: And it's often internalized version of critical voices from the past, whether it's teachers, parents, coworkers, what have you, right? It's this kind of misguided protection mechanism designed to sort of quote unquote keep you safe, but it's actually preventing you from taking risks in a lot of ways. Imposter syndrome, on the other hand, is more focused on competence and belonging. So it attacks what you do and your right to sort of be in a space like I'm a fraud or I just got lucky if you got a promotion. It's that negative self-talk that doesn't actually allow you to really sit in your accomplishments. And it's frequently triggered by high pressure environments or new roles or, you know, to your point earlier about being the only representative of a group in a particular room. It's that fear or thought of being thought of as a fraud or not worthy.
1: Okay, so those are some pretty clear differences. What are the implications of that for, like, how to address it?
0: Yeah, so I think the first thing to do in terms of addressing it is to really identify that voice that the critic is separate from, like, our rational self, right? And I always talk to clients about how feelings are valid, but feelings aren't facts. And so when... when we, you know, have
1: on my
0: that
1: shows,
0: when we have those negative feelings and recognize that inner voice as a critic, we also need to recognize that that's not our rational self and that's not actual fact. So I think it's about normalizing, that these are patterns, that are common cognitive responses to both stress and success, you know, depending on how you look at it. And they're not necessarily signs of a disorder.
1: Okay. And then when it comes to how you, like, you know, you have this thing inside you for various different reasons, which is telling you either something's wrong with you or you just don't belong there. What kinds of things can you do to, you know, even if you are distinguishing, you're saying this isn't facts, this isn't feelings, like, are you constantly reminding yourself of that? Are there other tools in our toolbox that can help us kind of, you know, find a way through that?
0: Yeah. So I think, one is sort of shifting the focus from total elimination of that voice, because we know that that's not always attainable, right? So we're just trying to make a shift towards better, sort of more positive self-talk. Try and be kinder to yourself. That's one sort of, like, overarching thing. But then I do have tips for each, you know, the inner critic and the imposter syndrome. So for the inner critic, I would say whenever you notice harsh self-criticism, ask yourself if you would ever say those same words to a best friend or a loved one. And if you wouldn't, then you know that you need to show yourself, like, a little bit more self-compassion. And you know that that's just a feeling or a thought that you're having, and it's not actually rooted in fact, right? Mm-hmm. In terms of imposter syndrome, I would say, like, be objective with evidence. So keep sort of like a fact file of your accomplishments and positive feedback to counter that feeling that you have that your success is, like, purely accidental, or, you know, that people are going to find out that you don't necessarily belong there. And I'll use myself as an example, right? Like, you mentioned that this is a career change for me. So obviously when I came into this, you know, there was a big part of me wondering, like, am I capable? Can I, you know, counsel people and provide therapy right off the hop? But then I sat back and I said, well, I did a 3-year master's program and, you know, I did a practicum and I had all these practical experiences within that. And there's a lot of theory-based research that I did and, you know, all of these different things that helped build the skill set that I have to be able to do this. But it's really laying out that evidence and reminding yourself, like, no, like, I should be here and I can do this and I am worthy, you know?
1: Are there outside ways to seek that, or is it like we got to find it in ourselves?
0: Well, I mean, yeah, like going to therapy can obviously help in talking through some of those feelings and understanding where some of those thoughts and feelings may come from, because they might not always be just sort of surface level feelings that aren't good enough. And then, yeah, like a lot of it does come from our own selves and sort of, you know, we are the our own best sort of storyteller or relayer of our own experience. So we know what's true and what's just a thought or a feeling. So I would say it's a combination of both. And then, yeah, like I also think too that maybe sometimes seeking validation from friends or family might help. But you know, a lot of work that I do with clients in therapy is, you know, work around validation, work around acceptance, and really trying to sort of understand where those thoughts and feelings come from and how to better navigate them using, you know, different coping skills or whatnot.
1: Do you find, like, just circling back to where we started, that that it is quite prevalent if you are, you know, very few representatives of a group in a bigger group or in a bigger work environment?
0: For sure. Yeah. I think that when you are one of many and you are, you know, sort of the odd person out, if you will, it can be a lot of pressure. And oftentimes, those feelings just come naturally because, you know, maybe you are, you know, when you talk about your rise, for example, or women that you've spoken to, maybe they were the only woman in the boardroom or in their career who are, you know, having a certain trajectory. So that can definitely put a lot of pressure externally and internally on people. But I think, you know, it's important to recognize that these things are just thoughts and feelings. And again, it goes back to like really sorting out what your accomplishments are and how you got to where you are rather than, you know, focusing on that negative self-talk.
1: Okay. I got to wrap it up there. This has been awesome. I really appreciate you lending all your expertise and advice to all of our listeners and myself.
0: Thank you very much.
1: That's Jensen Michael Shea.
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11: Good afternoon, I'm Koch Cadden on CFAX 1070 with your noon news. Former federal MP Kerry Lynn Findlay has won the race to replace former British Columbia Conservative leader John Rustad on the fourth ballot, beating commentator Caroline Elliott. Standing in front of a large British Columbia flag and joined by her family, Findlay promised to restore what she called common sense in BC.
12: So what am I fighting for? I'm fighting for nothing less than the future of British Columbia, our way of life. A grand vision of fundamental change. Our homes, our individual rights, our properties are at stake. We need hope and prosperity.
11: An estimated crowd of just over 1,400 party members, MLAs and invited guests followed the tabulation of the electronic ballots, and parts of the crowd broke into KLF chants after the final vote was announced. Meanwhile, Conservative leader Pierre Poilievre is stepping up his attack on Liberal policies with a call for an emergency parliamentary debate on the economy.
13: In an open letter to Mark Carney, Poilievre says a debate would give the Prime Minister a chance to tell Canadians about his plan to improve things. This after Statistics Canada said the economy contracted slightly for the second quarter in a row to start the year, a benchmark that meets some definitions of a technical recession. Now, some economists said the recession talk was premature, arguing that while Canada's economy is soft, the declines are marginal and do not meet the definition of a widespread downturn. Brenda Molina Navidad, The Canadian Press.
11: And the search for two missing paddleboarders has resumed in Squamish. Police received a report yesterday of two people that failed to resurface after paddleboarding on Browning Lake in Murrin Provincial Park. The park, located about 2 kilometres north of Britannia Beach and 9 kilometres south of Squamish, remains closed. More regular updates about the status of the park are available through BC Parks website. Elsewhere in the world, a blast today at a building in northeastern Myanmar has killed more than 45 people. Rescue workers and independent media report the building was storing explosives for mining. The explosion injured about 70 others in the village, which is near the Chinese border, controlled by a rebel ethnic group called Group. A rescue worker told the Associated Press that 46 bodies, including 6 children, have been recovered. They also said 74 injured people were taken to the township hospital and rescue operations are ongoing. In sports, Norway edged Canada 3-2 in overtime to win the bronze medal at the World Hockey Championship. Noah Steen scored in overtime to upset Canada and earn Norway its first medal ever at the competition. Robert Thomas scored both goals for Canada in the final minute and 16 seconds of regulation time to force overtime. This marks the third straight year Canada has been unable to win a medal at the world event. Your CFAX weather up next. It's a sunny day in the Greater Victoria area and it's going to stay that way with some wind becoming west 30 kilometres an hour this afternoon, except 50 near the Juan de Fuca Strait late this afternoon. Temperatures are hot at highs around 20 degrees, except 16 where winds blow onshore. I'm Coach Cadden on CFAX 1070. 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
17: Hey, everybody. Welcome to the program. Welcome to Dork Uncorked for another day. My name is Ryan, but his name over there is the chef de cuisine for Dork Uncorked.
18: Wow.
17: Is that a thing? That's a title, right?
18: Yeah. No, I'd say Swamper. I think that would probably be Swamper would be.
17: He is the chief dishwasher here on Dork Uncorked.
18: That's right.
17: This is all to tell you that this is another episode in our series of cooking with wine episodes where we're doing the cooking thing today as much as we're doing the wine thing here on Dork Uncorked. I'm so glad you could join us. This is our second edition, Rod.
18: Yeah, I know. Like it was so fun doing the first edition that we have to do a second edition and then we'll go from there. But it was a blast.
17: We'll explain a bit more about what this is about, but let's get our special guest on right away. So Brian Tesselin is a chef here in Victoria. He's been at a number of our favorite restaurants all around town. He's been at the Courtney Room. He's spent some time at Cafe Brio, currently cooking at Perro Negro, which is the place that's above Ferris's right in downtown Victoria. Brian, thank you so much for being here. Hello.
19: Hi, pleasure to be here. Thank you.
17: Great to get you here. We invited you here to come and talk about cooking with wine. We hope that this works out for you because it's just a bit of an adventure for us. And mostly we just want to get ideas of what to cook. So thank you for indulging us.
19: And Rod, you know, a lot of people use the term Hobart technician now instead of dishwasher.
18: Okay. All right.
19: That one to your resume.
18: All right. I'll just put HT at the end of my name.
19: Yeah.
17: Is Hobart the name of the machine that washes dishes?
19: Most machines are Hobart run. Yeah.
17: Yeah. Okay.
19: Yeah. Most commercial steamers are Cleveland, you know.
18: Yeah. What I remember most about the Hobarts was the giant mixing thing. It's like this huge paddle with, it's like almost like a spade on it with forks in it. And it literally is making batters and doing all that kind of stuff. And it's giant, right? It's a massive thing. Yeah.
19: Well, Hobart has that's what Hobart's known for. Giant stand mixers.
18: Yeah.
19: dishwashers, commercial dishwashers.
18: All right. HT is my new acronym. Yeah. HT.
17: So here's what we're doing, Brian, and we're so glad you're here, is we just simply want to pick your brain about cooking with wine. What are the kind of things you either personally or professionally like to cook where wine is an ingredient? What are your thoughts about wine as an ingredient? Is this a thing you cook with? Do you think it's important in cuisine? We got all these questions for you, but before we dive into it, maybe we should talk a bit more about you and maybe where you're at right now. So you're at Perro Negro. For those who don't know, what's that all about?
19: Part of the Ferris's group, part of Four Top, group as well. So a company in town that has, Ottavio's and Part and Parcel and Swans under their belt, as well as Ferris's. Recently joined them. Friend of mine reached out looking for some help, and I took over, a main position there in their kitchen at Perro Negro, really focusing on, tapas, like traditional tapas, like what tapas are. Like, I remember back in the day, when I was growing up through kitchens, my dad would talk about going, in Ontario, and he's like, oh, we're going to go to this place called Rain. I don't know if I'm going to like it because, it's just kind of like tapas. It's like, Dad, this is like one of the top, like, tasting menu restaurants in town. It's not tapas. It's something different. Small food on the plate doesn't mean it's, right. It's tapa forward. And for me, I never really, that was like my sort of first understanding of what tapas was. Because I was, quite young, right. And there wasn't the Google.
17: All right, so tapas is just small portions. Okay, Dad, I got you.
19: Yeah, but what it is, like, basically, we're trying to stay true to that tapas feel, that Spanish style. And I believe the whole, Spain and tapas was a very big passion project for the owners of Ferris's back in the day. So to sort of create that, grow that business more for them and more for this is sort of nice to sort of take on and understand. So yeah, and so there's very standard foods that you have to include into sort of tapas that people would expect to go into a traditional Spanish restaurant. So we just simple, easy, small plates, order as many as you want, really focusing on affordability, including our happy hour half price wine. So
18: always makes me happy. The
17: hour is happy when the wine is half price.
18: That's right.
17: Okay, I just to harp on the tapas for a second. If you had to give me an example of what are a couple of the must have Spanish tapas? Like if you're doing a tapas restaurant and you're trying to really be true to the form, what are a couple things you gotta have?
19: Gotta have anchovies. You gotta have olives.
17: Oh, okay.
18: Yeah.
17: So anchovies and olives.
19: One is like Hilda's. It's like, I think it's, G-I-L-D-A-S, Hilda's or Hilda's. So that like skewer of, olives, a nice, brined anchovy and then a chili pepper on top. We sell a good amount of those. Those are like the fun. That's your 100% drinking snack right there. That salty, briny, that pop of flavor, and then you have that big crisp glass of, either cider or big Spanish white. Croquetas is another big one. So like a bechamel with chili and manchego. Again, manchego cheese, the bigger one too. So that's one of the main Spanish cheeses. You'll see mostly a lot. There are lots, but that's the sort of the number one.
18: I've got a question, and this is only going to help me out personally. Like my wife has this mental blocker about anchovies. Mm-hmm. Her whole experience with anchovies has been out of the little cans.
19: Yeah.
18: So they're fishy and salty, right? Yeah. And so she goes, no, I hate anchovies. One of my most memorable, food experiences was being in Italy and having fresh anchovies. Mm-hmm. And it was phenomenal. Yeah. Like it was like the flavor was so great and nothing like what you get in a can. So tell me about yours. How do I get her to eat it?
19: Yeah, we have several anchovies that we are using. Mm-hmm. That story is prolific through the ages, I think.
18: Mm-hmm. Yeah.
19: An anchovy can create the most memorable experience, whether it's good or bad, from what I've understood for many, many years. Anchovies on pizza was always yuck, but I would eat anchovies on pizza every day if I could.
18: Yeah, ditto. Yeah.
19: We have a beautiful, I can't remember all these names, and I really apologize. You'll just have to come and eat and read them, but we've had these beautiful, like, brined, lemony brined, thick anchovies. So less salty, more liquid, sitting in oil, big, thick, almost like flaky pieces. Those you're seeing a lot more, these beautifully brined white anchovies. There's several options you can find at a lot of places. You'll get them instead of a tin, you'll get them in sort of like a backpack pack, and they are gorgeous. They sometimes have a bit of a shellfish content due to they sometimes have shrimp oil used in them. Some do, some don't. There are a lot, like this, we could deep dive for hours on anchovies. It's such an incredible
18: show. Culture. Is called Dork Uncorked.
19: We have a few, like for our Hildas, we are using a salted anchovy out of a tin, but it's again, like people remember like getting those anchovies just sit up that are just like blatant sitting on the grocery store shelves and they're like, it's yuck. But conservas on their own these days, those tinned marinated fish or seafood have become a massive part of culture, of Spanish culture and North American like dining culture. Como Taperia is big for it. They have a whole conservas program. You can find conservas at a lot of stores now too, of all different.
17: Sorry, just to stop for a second. Conservas is the brand name for these like really fancy gourmet Spanish tinned fish, right? Is that
19: not the brand name, but the where they fall under the title of all that? So
17: okay. So if you see, because I know I've seen conservas on labels, so that's referring to like
19: it's what it is basically. It's the, it's the technique. So the processing of fish into a cured or preserved method. So there is, again, if you want to geek out about it, there is a like lists and lists and lists of conservas to buy. Everyone does their own. There's octopus. There's mackerel. There's scallops. There's an entire guy online called the Tin Fish Man or something like that. Tin Fish Review.
17: Yeah.
19: And he has his dog sitting. He sits with his fez hat. I think he's English and he just tries tin fish. Tin Fish Reviews. He's huge. And he gets some of like most gorgeous conservas you can find in the world. And he just, he calls it decanting. He has his own, he has a whole list of these, or think of these silver forks, and he rates these fish that come under that. Sometimes you have to heat them up. it's really quite interesting, and you can almost smell it as you're watching it.
17: And can I say there are several places in town, I think, you know, Market Garden, which is in Vic West, and I think they opened up a thing. They sell a bunch of these like fancy European tinned fishes that are maybe not what you used to see on the grocery store shelves. I love that this is a scene now. So you are listening to Dork Uncorked, where we're a show about tinned fish, apparently.
18: Yeah, well, I got to get my fez. Where's our Dork Uncorked fez?
19: I'm going to deep dive into conservas all night.
17: Okay, well, that already is amazing, and I've learned a lot, but we should probably take our first break here, and then we got to get on track. We got to get to what we actually came here to do, and that is we are talking to Chef Brian Tesselin, currently at Perro Negro, which is tapas, which is why we're talking Spanish tapas and anchovies and fish and all of this stuff. But the reason we got you here, Brian, is we want to pick your brain about cooking with wine. With wine as an ingredient, let's talk about some recipes you like to make where wine is an ingredient and discuss what it's doing there. So let's take a break. We'll be back with that in just a moment on Dork Uncorked.
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17: It's our second edition of our Cooking with Wine episodes, and our special guest is Brian Tesselin, currently at Perro Negro, a restaurant in Victoria, but he's been at a bunch of places, and he's cooked a lot of different things, a lot of different types of food, and I bet you some of it had wine in it, which is what we're talking about today. So Brian, thanks again for being here today.
19: Thank you very much for having me.
18: Okay, I'm going to paint a picture.
17: Okay.
18: You're at home, you've got your family around you, you're making a dish. It's, it's Tuesday night. It's not Saturday night or anything special. It's just Tuesday. It's just a simple dish, but you're cooking with wine. What is the dish? What is the wine?
19: I have a 4-year-old, and the number one dish that we make in this house, well, we have the top two is either hamburger helper.
18: Yeah.
19: We make our own, like we don't buy the packets. We make our own hamburger helper. We have like a nice little recipe that we rely on, or we make, bolognese.
18: Yeah.
19: So bolognese.
17: Noodles for the kid. Noodles for the kid.
19: Noodles for the family. We survive on elbow and tagliatelle. It's just what it is. And I remember being at Cafe Brio doing staff meals and okay guys, you want to make hamburger helper? And everyone's like yes. It was just like it's that dish is so comfort based, but it's so rich in nutrients and iron, and it doesn't weigh you down as what you would think. And I think we had a bunch of dairy people who couldn't take or lactose intolerant. Mm-hmm. So I made it with coconut milk and it still hit. Like it still worked. Huh. And something like that, you can add wine to it. A nice thing of red, or a rich white would even do way better in like a hamburger helper. But getting to a bolognese, you just cook a whole bunch of pork fat and pork and beef and lamb, and then you cook it with all whole bunch of bread.
17: Okay. You've set up two things that I'm so excited to hear about now. Do you mind if we take this now and get you to walk us through? Maybe we can start with the homemade hamburger helper starting there, but I'd love to hear about your bolognese as well. But start with the hamburger helper and start right from scratch. How are you making this? What ingredients do you have on hand and what's the process here?
19: So my wife doesn't drink anymore. So we don't usually make this with wine, but it is so, wine is so much more a flavor builder for this dish for you to make it at home. It's very, very, very simple in a way. It's like an onion, a pepper, some garlic, all that just nicely cooked out, ground beef or ground chicken or ground turkey or whatever you want, black pepper, maybe some chili flakes or some, you know, I always like using, there's like a Mexican chili powder that you can buy. It's a blend of chilies. It has this like lightly smokiness to it. It really crosses over into a lot of other cooking. Once that's all like sauteed, you know, tomatoes, tomato paste. So then the key is to get your ratios down. I don't have them off the top of my head, but then you have about 375 grams of elbow macaroni. So once everything is cooked, choose your wine, I'd say at that point, and you got your tomatoes in there. Just before you maybe you add your canned tomatoes, you put your tomato paste in and then choose how big you want to go or how little you want to go. So, you know, big red, you know, nice Cabernet or a Tempranillo, something heavy and tannic or lighter. You know, Barbera would be a great option too, especially with the way that it's herbaceous and that dish really loves that herbaceous flavors. Nebbiolo is another one. Like, they love herbs. They love pasta and stuff like that. They love like the lighter herbs too, like the parsley and the basils. And then, or you could go, you know, I'd say something a bit more less sweetness and like less fruit forward. So like, you know, maybe like a vino verde would work, but it might be too crisp, but maybe like, you know, something Chardonnay realm, something bigger like that.
18: Would Viognier or anything like that, would Viognier work?
19: Viognier might be too sweet. But even like fun, like a Grüner Veltliner might work.
18: Yeah.
19: Cause you know, like it has that crispiness, but it still has fruit forwardness. My wine friends are going to kill me if they hear this. so then, yeah, like with wine and stuff like that, even in bolognese, like more is always better. And like, you know, you don't want to break the bank on it on Tuesday night. So find yourself something, you know, like, you know, under $20. And there's lots of options. And you know what? Like box wine, it's a good idea.
17: Especially for cooking. Yeah.
18: So when you say big, rich red and you mentioned a few there, would you go Portuguese at all? Cause the first thing I'm thinking is, Touriga.
19: Touriga would work too.
18: Yeah.
19: Something that's going to like, depending on the meat you're using, like it's going to grab and hold on. And then anything you're obviously going to reduce it. It's going to add heavy body to it. So you want those notes to really come through. And that's why I was actually going towards the lighter, like some of those lighter reds.
18: Right.
19: Because with Hamburger Helper, like you're going to add cream, you're going to milk and stock to it as well. So you're already going to have some richness, but it doesn't eat rich, I find. So I have it like maybe 3 times a week sometimes. Like it's just,
17: this is a lot.
19: Like always in our, like it's just so, it, you eat it and all of a sudden like you're ripping through prep, you're ripping through cleaning the house. You're able to sort of just accomplish more after like a well-balanced meal like that.
18: Carbs and protein come together.
19: You're getting it, right? It's just like, it's just carbs, protein, iron, and then there's a little bit of dairy, but there's no butter, so it doesn't really weigh you down so much. So the key is to get that, like there's like, it's like 130, it's 375 grams of pasta goes in. After all that's reduced, you add about a cup, almost 2 cups of milk, a cup and a half of tomato passata, a cup and a half of stock.
17: Sorry, for those who don't know, tomato passata is what?
19: It's basically tomato sauce. So like
17: tomato sauce.
19: You can basically buy pureed tomatoes. We just buy like, we go to like Save-On and when they have their cheap deals, and we buy like the big cans of diced tomatoes, and we just blitz one of those, throw it in. However, we also just buy tomato paste, and we just put the whole thing of tomato paste in, and then we just add like that, like a cup and a half of water, and then
17: does
19: it for you, so you don't even have to buy that. And the other
17: little tin of tomato paste with water will get you the effect if you want. Okay, cool.
19: Cook it out first a bit. It will just take away some of like the harshness and a bit sweeter. Then add your water, and then we actually started buying the bouillon pastes that you can buy.
18: Yeah, better than bouillon.
19: Yeah, so it's like a teaspoon of that to like 2 or 3 cups of water, and you've got your stock. And they work really well for us. And then you're not storing, you know, like those Tetra packs of like, stocks that have like a little bit left. Like you just go from there and it's fine. So the key thing with the Hamburger Helper is all that liquid goes in at the same time as your macaroni. Everything's in a one pot.
17: And it's dry, right? Dry noodles going
19: dry
17: in?
19: Dry noodle macaroni. Yeah. Stir, medium-high heat, and then you just let it boil and boil and boil and boil and boil, and then it'll look like you have too much water, and all of a sudden you just have, it's done. And you just have, you've stirred your pasta, and it's, all the liquid is soaked into the pasta. And about 20 minutes or less, it's done. And you just take it off. You add in the cheese you want. We put in cheddar, put Parmesan. You can put Martin Manchego, whatever cheese you want. We put in a bit of yellow cheddar. And that basically just like, it does the buttery effect where it just emulsifies everything. A little salt or a little pepper. And then it goes right to the table. We have like a braising style braising pot. And that just, we just do it in that. And then we scoop and serve. I have a little hot sauce. My kid eats like four helpings of it. Yeah, it's great.
18: I see a new YouTube channel for you. You could be the hamburger helper guy and just do variations of that, right? And use different ground meats and
19: there's a deep dive into like the accessibility. Like I said, I've used coconut milk for it before.
18: Right.
19: It definitely has versatility, and it definitely gives you all the things you need, nutrition and nostalgia at the same time.
17: Okay, so we got to take another break here, but Rod, I've got so many questions and I'm very inspired. This is exactly what I wanted. I want to go home right now and make hamburger helper. This is how I'm feeling.
18: I'm writing this all down.
19: Yeah. Send it to you, and you can make that tonight.
17: The recipe?
19: We have a recipe. My wife has a whole recipe folder of things she saved that we like that are like go tos. When we had our baby, like we were like, how are we gonna cook, and trying to find those low sodium, like those more appropriate like child foods that we can just make quickly, and that's a 25-30 minute meal front to back for us.
17: Wow. That's fast. Okay. Follow up questions, which will happen after the break. This is cooking with wine. So you're sticking wine in this thing. At what stage do you think as a chef is most important for that wine to go in? Because, you know, it's not just about all putting the ingredients in the pot. Everything's got to like come at the right time, do its role. Let's talk about that. And also maybe just run over that sort of magic ratio between how do you turn this not into just a soup by getting the liquid ratio wrong.
19: Yeah.
17: So let's talk a bit about that too. But Brian Tesselin, he's a chef at Perro Negro. He's been in a bunch of places and he likes to cook with wine. So we're talking to him on Dork and Corked. We're back in a moment.
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5: 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Police in Surrey say the RCMP has taken over the investigation into a shooting that has left a man dead in the community. Surrey Police Service says in a statement that it responded to reports of a shooting in the area of 138th Street and 62 Avenue around 12:22 a.m. on Sunday. It says that when officers arrived, they found a man suffering from gunshot wounds in a vehicle which had hit a power pole. Police say that despite medical assistance from officers and paramedics, he was pronounced deceased at the scene. Surrey Police Service says no arrests have been made so far, but the Mounties Integrated Homicide Investigation Team is now leading the investigation. I'm Koch Cadden on CFAX 1070. If it's happening, it's here.
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17: You are listening to Hamburger Helper Unleashed. it's Dork Uncorked. Dork Uncorked is the name of the show.
19: Yeah,
17: we're talking to Chef Brian Tesselin, Rod, from Perro Negro right now, but he's been at the Courtney Room. He's been at Cafe Brio. He's cooked all over Victoria. And right now he's cooking up Hamburger Helper for us, which makes me so happy. This is our Cooking with Wine series of shows where we've been inviting some local chefs on to talk about just their thoughts on cooking with wine, some of the recipes they might make, and this is the one we're starting with. I'm going to try to walk myself back through the process you just laid out, and you can jump in if I'm wrong. But you got your onions, a bit of garlic, you're frying in butter or olive oil. What was it frying in?
19: If you're really smart about it, you buy just a regular ground beef and you just add it to that.
17: Ooh.
19: And you can add a bit of oil, but like the fat from the beef will just take it all for you.
17: Gotcha. You're just frying it in the beef fat. That's good. Yep. So you got the ground beef. It's browning up with the onions and the garlic. Salt and pepper, I'm assuming, too.
19: chili, and then, or if you want some chili flakes to it, you can really season it to any flavor you want, you know, depending on how up or down you want to go. But we stick to like chili, salt, pepper.
17: And then at some point, wine is going into this. Is this like after the meat is browned? Is that when you'd stick the wine in?
19: Wine goes in. So we talked about using the bouillon pastes. So what I like to do is take the tomato paste and then the bouillon paste, and that goes in once it's all browned. You quickly get that cooked out. All the essential cooking of those ingredients, your aromats, your beef, all that. And then once you've just cooked out your paste a little bit, then that's when your wine goes in. And then
17: and what is the wine doing at that stage? Talk about what's happening there.
19: The wine is going to deglaze your pan. So if you have anything stuck to the bottom of your pan, it's going to pick it up. It's going to help you scrape off the bottom. It's going to then, as it cooks down and out, it's going to provide flavor and more body to your dish. Body meaning like, you know, you're going to see it like it's going to connect all the dots for your other ingredients. It's going to create the textures that you want in the liquids. It's going to create the flavors you want in your pastas and your it's going to create textures and flavors in your meats as well. And, you know, it's going to finish the cooking off of your onions and your garlic just to get them to that right stage to break down. But you want to cook all that down until it's basically close to stickiness. We call it au sec. So it's pretty much almost all evaporated and you start seeing this like lovely goopy paste at the bottom of your like if it's red goopy paste.
17: With the wine in there. So that's
19: the wine does that. So like you cook, so if you're using like say you're using 500 milliliters of wine and you get it in, it looks like soup, and you scrape everything off and high heat, just like bring it right down really quickly, just like reduce. You start stirring and seeing it like almost start to stick, and at that point then you add everything else.
17: Wow. And then that's where all those other liquids are coming in. You mentioned there was some tomato sauce basically. That was going in there. You've got milk, did you say?
19: Yeah, we use whole milk. You can use skim. You can use coconut milk. You can use... Never tried with oat milk, but I think it would be fine.
17: Mm. Okay.
19: Yeah.
17: And what other liquids are going in there? So there's the tomato sauce, the milk.
19: And that's it.
17: That's it.
19: So because we use the pastes so much, we just use water at that point.
17: Gotcha, because the bouillon paste is already in there in this particular recipe, but otherwise it would be stock.
19: Yeah.
17: Okay.
19: And then we used the tomato paste so that we used water for that too. So you can take the tomato paste out and you can just use a tomato passata or a pureed can of tomatoes, diced tomatoes, and then you go from there.
17: Okay. A lot of different versatility. So, and then before we, I don't want to spend the whole episode on this, although I think I could.
18: I think we're going to.
17: maybe we are. Maybe this is just the hamburger helper edition because this is fascinating.
19: Next week is
17: so, I love this. I'm going to call this episode Anchovies and Hamburger Helper.
18: There you
17: That's
18: go.
17: The name
18: there
17: of the episode. The other thing I wanted to ask is, so you got all that liquid you're talking about.
19: Yeah.
17: Like, how much liquid are you putting in versus how much dried, in this case, the macaroni noodles, which you're using, like what is the ratio there to make it not just end up as soup or end up as uncooked noodles? I guess you could go either way.
19: Yeah. The timing and everything on it and the scaling and the math on this is quite important, to do it that way. It's about a cup and a half of tomato sauce. So cup and a half of water to your paste, a cup and a half of water. So it's like 3 cups of water. Remove the tomato sauce and the tomato and the beef paste, the chicken paste. Then it's about a cup and 3/4, I think, of milk. It's around that. And then they say it's around 2.5 or something like that cups of pasta, or I think it's like a 375-gram box of pasta.
17: And that's an important ratio to get.
19: Because that's what you want. You want to get your pasta in, and then if you have all your liquids ready, everything's cooked down, the wine's cooked down. The wine won't change any of the ratio problems because you're going to cook it right out. So then your pasta goes in, your liquids go in, you medium to high heat, stir it a bit because your pasta will start sticking, and just let it come to a boil because it's beautiful. Like even in cold, too, is almost important. Like, it's because, like, cold extracts flavor. So cold liquids are going to pull all those flavors out of your meat.
17: Really?
19: Yeah. So when you make a stock, you always start from cold. Cold water is bringing up the heat, is going to pull out all your gelatin. It's going to pull out all your flavors more than putting it in hot. Hot water is just going to shock and seal everything.
17: I had no idea.
19: Yeah.
17: You
19: always use cold water when you're cooking. You only use hot water when you're trying to cook something. Like, I want to cook pasta quickly, hot water. I want to cook my vegetables quickly, hot water. When I'm making soup or I'm making anything else, like sauces or anything like that, you always start with cold. Back to the hamburger helper. You've got everything in. Just medium to high heat, stirring every 5 minutes or so, just making sure that the pasta's not catching. And you should see it by, like, minute 18. Like, it's almost there. And you just, like, pull a piece of pasta out and just check the doneness as you want. Remember, there's always carryover. So, like, if you go too far over, then, you know, it's going to get a little mushy. But, like, about 18 minutes, just under 20, is, like, the sweet spot where, like, if you pull it off, the cooking will go and it'll be really nice. Not al dente, like, just really nicely cooked. And then, yeah, you just go from there. You cheese, you can add spinach, you know, all the herbs you want. The sky's the limit. I think for Brio, because we had the lactose guys, I would put the Kraft singles on it. And it was so delicious. It was so good. I'm not kidding. It was so amazing.
18: Yeah. My wife has a penchant for cheese whiz. Would you go that far?
19: Yeah, I mean, it's... Yeah. Well, you have right? you have a little ant in the log on the side or something like that.
18: Yeah, there you go. There you go. Maybe I'll get it. That's how I'll coax her into the anchovies.
19: Yeah, there you go.
18: I'll put some cheese whiz on the celery and have some anchovy in the middle. Yeah.
19: Try to find those packs of anchovies that are in tins, and I think you might win a battle.
18: Yeah. Okay. All right. And if it doesn't work, I'll eat them. Because I'm good. Yeah.
19: Win-win, right?
18: Yeah.
17: Okay. Brian's hamburger helper with wine. You're talking about reds, whites, all sorts of stuff. Yeah. One of them that you said, though, and I want to just grab on, you mentioned a Barbera, that Italian red, mm-hmm. and you mentioned that it could go really well with herbaceousness. Mm-hmm. I hadn't thought about that. So does Barbera like herbs?
19: Yeah, Barbera and like Nebbiolos, those are like, they're not super light whites, but they're not, they have like this like robust tobacco-y almost flavor. I'm gonna get killed by my wine friends again. But they really hold up to those lighter pastas with, like, you know, cheese or dairy in them, or but then they do connect the meat as well, like the heavier beef and whatnot. So, but they do love those like basils and parsley's kind of like flavors as well.
18: If you have like the like two that are under 20, or like the Battisciolo Barbera and the Brucatondo. Both of those, when you're tasting them, you breathe in just a little bit. One of the flavor profiles you're going to get out of that is dried herbs, like savory elements. Mm-hmm. So yeah, bang on. I can see how that would work.
19: Oregano right there. It's just like boom.
18: Yeah.
17: Now, do you have any particular, because we've already brought this up a little bit, that sometimes it's difficult when you're cooking with wine. Considering the price of wine, particularly here in British Columbia, we don't have a lot of, like, really cheap wines that are also, you know, good
18: inexpensive.
17: To drink at the same
18: Let's
17: time.
18: Just call them inexpensive. They're not
17: just
18: cheap.
17: Call inexpensive.
18: Cheap is bad, right?
17: Yeah. Cheap is bad. Mm-hmm. So I always find if I got a wine that it's good enough I want to drink, chances are I don't feel good about pouring it into my cooking because I don't want to. I spent a lot of money for this and I'd rather be drinking it. But you can find some wines that kind of bridge that gap. They're like, you know, good, affordable wines that are affordable enough you can part with some in your cooking. Mm-hmm. And there's also some enjoyment to have it in the glass. Are there any wines like that that you gravitate towards, Brian?
19: This is tough for me because I'm not a huge wine guy anymore. The Barberas are always something that, like, I just really loved.
18: They're so versatile. They're so versatile.
19: Yeah, and it's just sort of like my dad really likes Barberas too, so it's just kind of like something we had a lot of. Yeah, like I don't buy wine. I'm trying not to tank the interview right now. I'm a big beer guy, but like right now, sherry is another big one. Cooking with sherry, because it has like the dryness, but has lots of flavor. But if I'm gravitating towards wines, like, you know, we're going to the Cab Sauv realm, like something that is middle of the pack for your big wines, because it will give you the body you want. It will give you the flavors you want. It will cook down into something very lovely without being super harsh. But I'm like at homes too. Like if we do, if we're do drinking or eating, like, you know, it's those Barberas, those Nebbiolos, those easy drinking ones are nice to sort of throw a splash into your food. Now it's tough with like a Bolognese because you want to add probably a whole bottle of wine to it. There are several, you know, solid wines under $15 that, you know, will provide that body to you. And if you're aiming on the higher, sort of the larger a grape varietal size, then you'll probably still end up being okay. And I don't want to say seven deadly sins just for whatever reason, but you are able to find, you know, like a decent $15 Cab Sauv is gonna do the job for you for a Tuesday night for sure.
18: Yeah. Interesting, because when you mentioned seven deadly sins, I'm thinking Zinfandel. Like when you mentioned the tobacco, so the lighter styles of Zinfandel, not so much the big jammy styles, but some lighter styles really emphasize that cigar element. And they're harder to find because it seems that everybody wants to make big jammy 16% Zin, but when you find them, they are just unbelievably good. Castelao, the Portuguese grape, could do that as well. We'll provide that as well. Yeah.
19: Yeah, very good.
8: Now, we've kept hinting at Bolognese, and we certainly have not left time in the show for it. But maybe really quickly, because that was the other one you wanted to mention, is something where, you know, you do like to make that with wine.
19: Yeah.
8: Give us your quick thoughts on Bolognese.
19: Bolognese is like that comfort food that is, you're going for a nap afterwards. Bolognese, everyone thinks it's red sauce, but it's not red sauce. It's a really well cooked meat sauce. So it's basically, bolognese is almost hamburger helper without the noodles in a way. I like to make bolognese with, you know, all the excess parts and finding, like, you know, maybe like some feet to go in there, like some pork feet or something to braise in there, just to sort of get those extra collagen gelatin flavors or gelatin like structures in there. But lots of pork fat, lots of brown meat, lots of spice, lots and lots and lots of red wine.
8: Right.
18: Sounds delicious.
19: Yeah.
8: and a lot of time too, right? Like you got to cook that thing for a long time.
19: Yeah. Like you hear, it's funny because like there's almost two philosophies to making a tomato sauce where, you know, if you have really good tomatoes, why would you stew them and just take all that flavor out? Brio was good for that. They found, my boss Sam, he had a passion for these Bianco di Napoli canned tomatoes, these beautiful San Marzanos. We would not cook them. We would cook out a small amount with some guanciale and some spices and then puree them back into all the rest of them and just have this like fresh, beautiful, flavorful, almost alla matricana sauce. But, you know, stewing your meat and braising it all down with some really nice tomatoes and really nice wine is also going to just give you this flavor punch of, you know, absorb and then take it off for a day, let it sit. Like, you know, they always say chili is the best to have the next day. The same idea, like, you know, next day heat it up a little bit and then a little bit of butter. And usually you get these like, people want to end on this like red soupy sauce, you know, like the Eastside Mario's kind of like that, the red sauce. And you really want to get more of like a ragu. You want to get crumbly bits of like laced meat, so that will then, as you throw your little like chunk of sauce in there into a pan, it sort of like bleeds out a bit. But then the pasta, especially if you're using like a fresh pasta, it just like all the little bits of that just like emulsify that, and then you have these like, instead of this like saucy red sauce, you have this like connected ground meat throughout your beautiful noodles.
18: Yeah, a couple of weeks ago, given the amount of time to prepare it, I made a Genovese, which is heavily meat. There's very little of anything else that goes into that other than like really macerated onions, right? Like it took 3 hours, 4 hours for me to do it. And it was so delicious.
19: Cooking the onions down.
18: Yeah, exactly. Exactly. That was the hardest part. But it was so delicious. Fortunately, I made a ton of it. So now we have it, we froze a bunch of it, but, it was so good.
19: I find getting those like little plastic, delis from the grocery stores. And then you just put those in your freezer and then you just pull them out in like little pucks.
18: Yeah. Yeah. Yeah.
8: Oh, I love it.
18: Yeah.
8: Hey. I'm conscious of time.
18: Yes.
8: Rod, we got to take our last break here, which means we got to come back with the pick of the week. Now, here's the thing, Brian. Usually when we have a special guest, we bestow upon them the honor of giving us a recommendation for something they've had to drink recently they think other people should try. Rod usually is recommending a wine he's tried that has outperformed his price.

0: sure. Maybe this is, I don't know, one of the wines we've talked about. Whatever you want to do. Are you willing to take on the mantle of the pick of the week?
1: I can probably do that. I could probably go get the wine that I like a lot, too. I can talk about it for sure.
2: Yeah.
0: Okay. Very good. Well, let's take our last break. We'll be back with special guest on our Cooking with Wine episode. Brian Tesselin is here, local Victoria chef. And that special guest pick of the week is next on Dork Uncorked.
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0: You are listening to Dork Uncorked with me, Ryan, with him, the Dork Uncorked, Rod Phillips, and our special guest, Brian Tesselin, who is a local chef. He's right now at Perro Negro, which you find above Ferris's right down there on, it's Yates Street, right, Victoria? Yeah. Yates Street, right?
1: Yeah. Right across, yeah. Right about Outlooks.
0: Well, thank you so much, Brian.

0: and for being here today, being our special guest, talking about some of the recipes you like to make with wine. I love the hamburger helper. I'm so excited to make that. It's going to be very good. But let's, before we go, get you to do one last thing, and that is provide to us the special guest pick of the week. What do you got for us?
1: I've got the Capilano Barolo Canato.
2: Oh. All right.
1: A not fortified, but almost like the combination of like Amaro and Barolo together. The Canato being the style, so that, you know, macerated herbs and bitters combined with that beautiful Barolo. And I've seen some Canadian versions. Bella did one a while ago. And I have a bottle of that actually too. And I scoured the province trying to find that before, but I stumbled upon this Canato at my last job, and it's, for me, it's like, you know, that after dinner, you know, drink as you're winding down and digesting and having this beautiful red wine, but with this, you know, bittering and sweet agents all added to it, sort of helping you sort of ease your night down.
0: Oh, wow. So this is not just a regular wine. This one's kind of like a, you said, kind of more of a digestive kind of version.
1: Yeah, it's basically, like, most people would say leave your digestives in your fridge. Right now, my beer fridge is occupied by some food, but I usually keep this right next to, like, my vermouth or my, you know, my bitter reds and whatnot. And then I have that, a little sip here and there. And it's, you know, price point, you know, it's about $100, maybe a little bit more. But, you know, it's going to stay on, it could stay on your shelf for a year, 2 years open. So.
0: Yeah, because you're having like little bits of this, right? I guess it's like a small digestive
1: amount. Yeah, you have like 3 ounces, you know, it's 18%, so it's not super high. But it does have more herbaceous flavors. It does have more bittering flavors. It does have, but it's not like your Jägermeisters or, you know, those things, but it's not as like minty as like Montenegro can be, but it has it's done with Barolo, which is like, it's just this big, beautiful Italian red that then, you know, has all these other like little notes of flavor throughout it. So,
3: And so like digestives, traditionally have always, like back in the day when you'd have white, you know, guys with carts running around after dinner and you'd have a whole bar cart, digestives were part of that whole thing. And I remember my my uncle telling me about, oh, this is when I was like 10 years old, telling me, oh yeah, if you're ever too full, have creme de menthe after dinner. Mm-hmm. And it will like it'll just immediately, and that's where it leads to the Montenegro with that mintiness and the Chinato and all these digestives that literally, that's the whole purpose,
1: yeah,
3: is to help with digestion.
1: Just because most of the foods are heavy or, you know, built around starch and whatnot. So you need that little bit just to sort of rebalance the gut. My family, you know, grappa and brandy would come out a lot more.
3: Italians,
1: but then, you know, it's more of us getting a little bit more loopy than it is anything else.
0: Yeah.
1: So I really migrated to the Amaro styles.
0: Our special guest pick of the week is, read it off for us one more time there, Brian.
1: The Capilano Barolo Canato.
0: Well, there it is. That's a great pick of the week. I love that, Rod. That sounds like that is nothing we've ever had as a pick before.
3: No, it isn't. It isn't. And it just to add a little bit more, some other context, Sarah Lunga is the maker of it. And Sarah Lunga, you will find Sarah Lunga Barolo pretty much on a regular basis in many stores around the province.
0: Good to know. Okay. But that's all the time we have. Our second edition of our Cooking with Wine episodes. We'll do more of these. We're hoping to get more chefs on locally. Chefs like Brian Tesselin. You find him right now at Perro Negro in Victoria. This has been wonderful. Thank you for joining us and sharing some of your recipes and thoughts on wine with us.
1: Yeah, my pleasure. It was a wonderful talk.
3: Anchovies, baby.
1: Anchovies, baby. Have a good one.
3: All right. Yeah. Cheers.

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2: From the National Newsroom of the Canadian Press, I'm Dom Mitchell. It's down to the home stretch for Canada's competition to supply the Royal Canadian Navy with its next fleet of submarines. Two companies are competing for the lucrative contract, Germany's TKMS and South Korea's Hanwha Oceans. Babcock, a weapons handling equipment provider for Hanwha's submarine, reached an agreement this past week with BC-based company Coda Aviation to potentially locate some of its planned work on the Korean weapons systems in Canada. Babcock Canada CEO Tony Marsh says he's been in defense for two decades, and the unprecedented speed the government is moving at has spurred companies to quickly forge partnerships.
3: It's coming to the end of the campaign. It's been, you know, it's full court press, looking forward to getting an answer. And the government making a decision promptly as industry is, you may not win, but getting that answer quickly is really positive.
2: Canada is expected to choose a winner sometime over the next month. Elsewhere, Conservative leader Pierre Poilievre is stepping up his attack on Liberal policies with a call for an emergency parliamentary debate on the economy.
4: In an open letter to Mark Carney, Poilievre says a debate would give the Prime Minister a chance to tell Canadians about his plan to improve things. This after Statistics Canada said the economy contracted slightly for the second quarter in a row to start the year, a benchmark that meets some definitions of a technical recession. Now, some economists said the recession talk was premature, arguing that while Canada's economy is soft, the declines are marginal and do not meet the definition of a widespread downturn. Brenda Molina Navidad, The Canadian Press.
2: Overseas, the head of the World Health Organization made a visit this weekend to ground zero of the fatal Ebola outbreak in eastern Congo, and today he brought news of people that have recovered from the affliction.
5: Five patients have recovered from a rare type of Ebola in eastern Congo, according to health officials, where an outbreak is spreading faster than the response. WHO Director General Tedros Adhanom Ghebreyesus announcing the news at the inauguration of a new Ebola treatment center in the eastern Congo city of Bunia.
6: People can recover. Of course, we're working on vaccines and treatments, but that doesn't mean that people cannot recover from Ebola. So that's, I think, a strong message.
5: The current strain of Ebola has no approved treatment or vaccine. Doctors Without Borders is calling for expanded testing and faster aid deployment. Local anger over burial protocols has led to attacks on health centers. The latest official figures in the Democratic Republic of the Congo show more than 900 suspected cases of Ebola and at least 223 suspected deaths. I'm Julie Walker.
7: Pull me up.
2: And young moviegoers packed theaters this weekend, but not for Disney's The Mandalorian and Grogu. The surprise hit was Backrooms, a low-budget horror film from 20-year-old YouTube creator Kate Parsons. The A24 release earned more than $81 million in its opening weekend across the U.S. and Canada. This is the Canadian Press. In sports and Major League Baseball, Kyle Bradish pitched seven innings of four-hit ball while Colton Cowser homered and drove in four runs, allowing the Baltimore Orioles to beat the Toronto Blue Jays 9-5. It was a tough outing for Jays righty Spencer Miles, whose start in Baltimore only lasted three innings. He gave up six runs on five hits. Today's game was a contrast compared to the first three games of the series, in which each game was decided by one run after the winner staged a late comeback. Overseas, for the third straight year, Canada didn't medal at the World Hockey Championship. Norway edged Canada 3-2 in overtime to win the bronze medal. Noah Steen scored in overtime to upset Canada and earn Norway its first ever medal at the competition. Robert Thomas scored both goals for Canada in the final minute and 16 seconds of regulation time to force overtime. And the Memorial Cup champion will be crowned today in Kelowna, BC. The Ontario Hockey League's Kitchener Rangers meet the Western Hockey League's Everett Silvertips. Kitchener went 3-0 during the round robin, while the Silvertips went 2-1. From the Canadian Press, I'm Don Mitchell.
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7: Kyle Wilson,
9: and
10: Catherine Abbott, the dinosaur lady.
9: Thanks all for being here. And for those of you listening live on CVAX, great to have Koch Cadden back with us. After a couple weeks in Boston, she has some advice for you on a tech side. We'll get to that in a couple minutes here. We have so much to talk about, Kyle. Don't know where to begin here. The show notes for those of you that are new, tech-talk.ca. TECH-TALK.ca. And then you will find that there are several notes staring you in the face. The one in red, May 30th and 31st, are the specific notes for this weekend, Kyle. But we have several collections of other notes in there.
7: Yes, we do, including travel tech tips as well.
9: Well, actually, why don't we do that? Koch, is it okay if we do that? So, first of all, welcome. For those of you that listen in the Okanagan or on our podcast, you won't hear her wonderful Irish accent. But for those of you that are with us live on Saturday, great to have you back.
10: Yeah, it's great to be back.
9: You were in Boston.
10: I was in Boston. Yeah, it was great.
9: Now, there we go. Boston said with an Irish accent. Well, of course, there's so many people in Boston that are Irish. I guess you fit in really well there.
10: Yeah, actually, I was over there with my best friend, Ali, who is training as a speech and language therapist. And she actually pointed out a really interesting thing about the accent, because Irish accents, I don't know if listeners have heard it, have a very harsh or. So we say Harvard and things like that. But it's really interesting to be in the most Irish city abroad, and they've dropped their or. So they say have it. They don't.
9: Yes, that's the Boston accent.
10: That's the Boston accent. But like, you know, it's interesting to have such an Irish diaspora over there. And they say ca.
9: That must have been fun for you to be there, aside from the other reasons, just listening to people.
10: Yeah, it was really cool. And to hear Ali dissect why that is and all of that was really interesting, yeah.
9: But you have a travel tech tip for us.
10: I do indeed, yeah. I mean, on the way over, we decided to do pre-clearance in Canada, because we're all a bit worried about what that's going to look like in the Trump era, doing customs in the US. Yeah. And I realized, on the way over to the US, so we were going via Vancouver and Toronto, the layover was super short in Toronto to Boston. And I had been in the US before, so I knew that customs could be, you know, quite a lengthy process. And I was really worried about this, so I was Googling, and I found the app that I think a lot of people don't know about.
9: So it's MPC.
10: The MPC Border Security app, and now, I was a bit hesitant to download it onto my phone, obviously with everything else going on in the US and that kind of thing. But I will say, in a situation of crisis and for, you know, for convenience, I did download it, and it took me, I'd say, less than 20 minutes to go through border security. And I mean, half the plane didn't make that flight because they were all stuck in customs. And it was funny, when I went up to the line, so the line for the app, they said, "Oh my God, I've never seen an Irish passport use this app."
9: A lot of people don't realize that. They think it's just Canadians, but no, many countries are eligible. We put it, it's in our travel tech tips, but I brought it over as well into the show notes for this weekend. So you'll find it down there, item number 23B. This is the official app from U.S. Customs and Border Protection, and it replaces the old, what was it called? Mobile Passport. So it's now called MPC, Mobile Passport Control. And it replaces Mobile Passport. It's free. And I need to update it because it says it can be used by Canadians and Americans. So I need to put in that people from many countries. Yeah. How long did it take you to do the stuff on the app while you were waiting?
10: Less than 10 minutes. You know, now you do have to do it when you arrive to the airport. So you can do a couple of things beforehand, but then once you arrive, you get your kind of place in the queue, or you get your ticket or whatever, your virtual ticket. But yeah, I would definitely recommend it. You know, these things, I often hear them being really useful, and I'm like, how useful are they really? How much time do you save? This was incredibly useful. We would not have made that flight. Absolutely fact. But it has been deleted off my phone since because I don't trust it.
9: Oh, well, no, it just sits there. There's nothing to do. It just, it's in sort of dormant app, Kyle, until you go and reactivate it to use it again.
10: Oh, yeah.
9: Yeah. They're not spying on you as much as you need. Thanks for the advice. That's really helpful.
10: Yeah. No worries.
9: Glad to have you back.
10: Thank you.
9: Right above that, Kyle, is the other half, is 23A in our notes. And that, if you're coming back to Canada, you can use ArriveCan to pre-clear customs. ArriveCan got sort of a bad name because they spent a fortune developing it back in the days of COVID because you needed to prove all that stuff. Mm-hmm. Now it's just used there for pre-clearance. Doesn't work when you're flying back into Kelowna or Victoria. It only works when you're flying into the major airports that have the kiosks. At some point, we'll probably get them as part of the Victoria Terminal expansion that's coming. But for that, yeah. And the same thing that Koch said, it can save enough to make you to enable a tight connection if your incoming flight is late. So if you're flying in from somewhere to Vancouver and then you're going to get the puddle jumper back here to Victoria.
7: Exactly. I personally use both apps and they are lifesavers.
9: They're absolutely free. So there we go. So if you know somebody that's going traveling, if they're going to the USA, then MPC, which is 23B in the notes, and ArriveCan is 23A. Both are in our travel tech tips, items 13A and B, is along with a whole bunch of other tips from people like Koch. That's where those all come from. So thank you to everybody that contributes those. Now, phone lines are not yet open, but Jeff is already there. So, Jeff, you get to sneak ahead of the queue. Speaking of customs lineups, welcome aboard Tech Talk, Jeff.
11: Thank you, Alan. Love your show, and hopefully you can help me with this little problem that's arisen as a result of me joining a new committee, and I'm not getting communications from the communicating person for the committee. They are on a Mac, as I am.
9: Yeah.
11: Their email address is an @me.com email address.
9: Yep, so that's an Apple address. Yep. That's iCloud and Mail.
11: And I'm on a Yahoo.com. Don't scold me too bad. But I'm not getting any emails from that email person.
9: Did you check your junk folder?
11: Oh, yeah.
9: That's normally the problem with Yahoo, with Apple. The security on Apple is so tight. Quite often, people on Yahoo, and if you call Apple support or use their app, they will scold you when you tell them Yahoo. You really, Jeff, you got to get off that platform. Unfortunately, it's not easy, Kyle, to get off Yahoo anymore. You can't do forwarding. You literally have to reach out to everybody in your email list and say, hey, here's my new address. Now, you mentioned that you're on a Mac. Do you have any devices that are not Apple? Like, do you have any Windows computers or...
11: No, I'm on a Mac computer and I've got an iPhone and all my PCs have all gone by the wayside.
9: So Kyle, that's easy.
7: He
9: can easily, and you can move the messages that are in. Are you using the Mac Mail app to get your email?
11: No, I'm using Yahoo Mail.
9: Oh, no, but so how do you get your messages? What do you click on to get your emails?
11: Yahoo.
9: Okay, so you don't use the Mac Mail app. So you can try that first. Well, mind you, if it's not showing up in your Yahoo,
7: it wouldn't show up there either.
9: So you're actually using the web page for Yahoo Mail.
11: Yes.
9: Okay, well, what you can do is you can add your Yahoo Mail to your Mac Mail app, so you'll have your iCloud email there, and below it will be your Yahoo Mail. And then you can drag all the current messages into your iCloud Mail. And then you just simply have to start reaching out to everybody in your inbox one by one saying, hey, please note my new email address. Please update your contact info. And then once you're no longer anybody of importance in your Yahoo Mail, you can delete it from your Mac. You'll still have it, but you can still have it in your Mac. There's no way to do the forwarding. In the USA, there is a way of doing, you can pay for Yahoo Mail Plus, and it allows you to forward, and I think you have to pay like $20 a month or something like that, but not in Canada or outside the USA. That's an American thing only. Sorry, I don't really have another workaround for you, but at least you can move all your messages that you currently have in your inbox and your outbox. You can move all of those over so they'll automatically show up on your phone.
11: Have you got something in the show notes regarding this, Alan? Because I think I got what you're saying, but I just want to be sure.
9: Not really, because it is a little tricky. And to be honest, it's there's not many. Not yelling. There's not many of you left that are doing that problem. If you want to contact Kyle in particular, because he is a Mac expert, which I am the first to admit I am not. But it's, I think, I'm looking at you, Kyle, relatively straightforward for you
7: it
9: to help
7: should be.
9: Help Jeff do that.
7: Yeah.
9: Yeah, okay. But then he can help you with the techie part, but the manual part is going to be to reach out to all your people. Start with the people that are most important to you, Duke. And when you give them your new email address, Kyle can show you how to put a signature on. So whenever you send an email from your iCloud address, it says, hey, please note my new address. The important part is psychological, Kyle. Your friends and family are going to be suspicious that you might have been hacked.
7: Yes.
9: So when you send the first email to Cousin Ethel that has that message in it, it's a good idea to say, P.S., so you know it's really me changing my email address, blah, blah, blah, and tell Cousin Ethel something that only she would know about you, or that only you would know about her. Otherwise, people have been trained. We've made people suspicious, Kyle. She'd be on the phone saying, you've been hacked. So, yeah. But that's the only way around. Anybody else that's still using Yahoo, it's owned by Global Asset Management, and they data mine the ever-living out of it even more than Google. They have somewhere, the last time I checked, it was more than 6 dozen partners. They are using it for, they're using it for an online casino platform in Wales. So you will get a flood of gambling messages as well. Okay. On that note, lots more, to talk about on the show today. We have some deals for you, including if you want a MacBook Neo, not on sale. It's just that they actually have a few. We'll tell you where you can get them there. Some more scams to warn you about. And we've also going to have class is going to be in session, Kyle, with a professor from Cambridge.
7: Yes.
9: If your laptop feels buzzy when you touch it. And also, we're going to give you a couple things. I just realized so many of the people that I helped this week, the solution was right in front of everybody and very simple. So we're going to teach you how to do a cold boot on your device, whatever your device is. That plus now your turn as well. Plus 1-250-386-1161 while we're live on Saturday morning, May the 30th. That will connect us by text. If you do, please include your first name somewhere in the body of the text. And by phone, that will go to Catherine and she'll field them for us.
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9: 20 after the hour on Tech Talk for the final weekend of May 2026. Glad to have you along. Kyle Wilson is in studio with us. Kyle is a Collwood-based IT specialist who, like many of the people that join us, wears numerous other hats. Are you still getting any time to do anything for Business Insider?
7: Not a lot lately.
9: But you are still a Wikipedia administrator?
7: Yes.
9: And contributor as well. Glad to have you here. You add so much to the show. Thanks for being here.
7: Thank you for having me.
9: Okay, so one of the items that you will see in the show notes there is item number 21. Suppliers are racing to keep up with orders for Apple's incredibly popular MacBook Neo. They are $799 Canadian. You can spend $200 extra to get a model with double the storage and Touch ID, which if your budget allows, I would recommend. But they're proving incredibly popular, so much, Kyle, that Apple can't keep up?
7: No, they definitely can't. Suppliers have been tasked with doubling their original order to 10 million units in an attempt to try to meet demand.
9: They literally come in and go out. So the reason I thought I'd mention that is Ricky Winter, our friend at London Drugs Tillicum Center here in Victoria, he texted to say that on his arrival at work this morning, he got three MacBook Neos, two silver, one blush color. These are the base model. They are $799. So I texted him and said, start your stopwatches, see how long they will last. He said they normally last the day, as in somebody will buy them all during the day. So I said, well, we will fix that. So if you are in the market for a MacBook Neo and listening to us here in Victoria live on Saturday morning, there you go. One blush, two silver color, $799, London Drugs, Tillicum Center. They are going to be in short supply. If you want a specific one, a color, or you also want the one that has the extra storage and Touch ID, Ricky says you can go down and plunk down your credit card info, and they will make a special order and get one from their warehouse supply. So the stores only get a couple, two and three, things like that. But if you specifically want one, then you can do it that way. Okay, text here that came in, and this was news to me as well. Actually, it's not a text. It's an email. And this is from Bethsy. She said, I received a text message from Stats Canada. Not knowing if it was a scam or not, I went to the Stats Canada webpage and confirmed that they are now using text messages for surveys, and she's put a picture in of the message. The message you get says, Stats Canada sent you an invitation letter to complete an online questionnaire. Please refer to it for your secure access code and complete your questionnaire at blah, blah, blah, blah. And so, yes, that is a real thing. Stats Canada says, to accommodate Canadians' preferences, Statistics Canada is now using text messaging in addition to phone calls and email to remind selected survey participants to complete their online questionnaire. So there you go. So thank you for checking that, Betsy, to make sure that that is real. Back to the phone lines and Graham. Hi, Graham. Welcome aboard.
22: Glad to be aboard, Alan, and morning, Catherine and Kyle there. Looking at a email, it looks like it would appear to be Canadian and BE BRE, probably the bread, Interact E, Transfer,
9: yes.
22: China, what have you.
9: That's real. That's not a scam. We talked about this the last couple of weeks. We put a picture of it in the show notes. $49.11, correct?
22: That's what appears on the screen, yeah.
9: Yes. So you didn't give them, when this was originally set up and you registered for it, you didn't give them your auto bank deposit info. So now they're sending you the link so you can deposit it into your bank account. So, yes, go ahead, proceed and do that. Next time there's one of these, because we have a couple more class action settlements coming. Kyle, Battery Gate, one from Apple, we're still waiting for, things like that. You want to give them your bank. You don't never give them your password. You just give them your bank account and your account number, and then it'll go in as an auto deposit, and you just get an email saying the money is in your account. So that's a good thing.
22: And what is done as far as opening this up, Alan, what is the process as far as once I open up the email, what is the process from there?
9: Oh, there's a button that you click on. And it takes you to a list of banking institutions. You click on yours. If you have the bank app on your phone, it will open up the bank app so you know it's really them. If not, it will take you to the bank login webpage, and the address at the top will be the address of your bank, not a scam. So, yeah, I'm glad you're being careful, but no problem at all.
22: Well, much appreciated. Thank you very much.
9: All right. Thanks for checking. I'm glad you're being careful, Graham. That's an important one. So anybody else, if you registered for that and you haven't received your money yet, check your junk mail folder. Three people I helped this week, it was in their junk. So we just dragged it over and clicked on the link. There we go. Okay, so one of the things that we thought that we would take some time to do, and we'll do this after the news break at the bottom of the hour, how to cold boot your phone or computer if it start acting up. It's different from restarting. So Catherine and Kyle and I will go through the different options there. I've put it in the show notes at item number 10. Recommend at the bottom of the note, there is a PDF version of the note, and there's a little square with an arrow coming out of it. If you click on that and then print it, you can put it somewhere where it will be handy for you there. A couple specials to mention that we discovered. If you want a great new Android phone, Freedom Mobile has a super sale this weekend on Samsung's Galaxy SE25 FE. I put SE because I'm thinking Apple World. So I'm fixing that note right now. So it's the FE, which stands, Kyle, for Fan Edition. So it's basically a few bells and whistles less than what's in the really expensive S25, but it's an awesome phone. And this weekend it is free when you sign up for Freedom's $50 a month plan, which gives you way more data than you would ever need. At the end of 2 years, you either return the phone or pay $359 to keep it. I checked, and the S25 FE, if you just walk in the store and buy it, is $920. So you're saving $561 with this deal, especially if you're a heavy data user or you're going to be going traveling outside Canada, U.S., Mexico. This is phenomenal because it includes the roam beyond. They're also offering, last weekend, Catherine, we mentioned that they had the Google Pixel on sale. This weekend, they're doing the Google Pixel 10 Pro for $8 a month for 24 months on that same $50 a month plan. At the end of 2 years, either return it or pay $408 and keep it. The Pixel 10 Pro costs $1,349. Ouch. So it definitely makes sense for you to buy it outright at the end of 2 years. And even if you do have a newer phone, you could just sell it and pocket the money because that's a $749 saving. I put links into those both there at the top of our tech deals this weekend section of our show notes at tech-talk.ca. And Kyle, for people looking for a basic laptop at a great price, there's only 10 of these. But our friend Gary at Tesseract has 10 more.
0: Yes, the T480 laptop from Lenovo. He's offering them for $300 and $430 at Tesseract on Monday.
9: So $300 gets you the base model with 8 gigs of RAM and a 256 gig solid state drive. If you want more powerful machine than for $429, 16 gigs of RAM, and a 500 gig solid state drive. These are excellent starter laptops, great for surfing the web, doing emails, watching YouTube, Netflix, etc. Not for heavy duty video editing or gaming, because the processors are not powerful enough for that. Gary's got 10 only of each of them available on a first come, first serve basis on Monday when Tesseract reopens, 715 Broughton near Douglas Street. Oh, and one other thing, we mentioned last weekend about the new generation of refurbished EcoTank printers. I did my first setup of the 2988 with Joan in Sydney, and we used the Epson Smart Panel app, which she installed on her iPad, Kyle, and she said, I would have been scared, but I think I could have done this myself, because I said, I'm just going to walk you through it, and you're going to follow the instructions and do it. Really great setup. And when it's all set up, you don't have to go through the alignment test yourself. You print out the alignment page, put it on the scanner, and press the button, and it's awesome. Precisely aligns itself. Really impressed. On sale this weekend, $210 instead of $400. Again, links to that are in the show notes as well. News update, then we're back with more.
2: Now this update from the Canadian Press. It's down to the home stretch for Canada's competition to supply the Royal Canadian Navy with its next fleet of submarines. Babcock, a weapons handling equipment provider for Hanwha Ocean Submarine, reached an agreement with the BC-based company Coda Aviation to potentially locate some of its planned work on Korean weapon systems in Canada. Conservative leader Pierre Poilievre is stepping up his attack on Liberal policies with a call for an emergency parliamentary debate on the economy. Statistics Canada last week said the economy contracted slightly for the second quarter in a row, which meets some definitions of a technical recession. The head of the World Health Organization made a visit this weekend to ground zero of the fatal Ebola outbreak in eastern Congo, and today brought news of 5 people who have recovered from the affliction. And young moviegoers packed theaters this weekend for the low-budget horror film Backrooms. The A24 release from 20-year-old YouTube creator Kane Parsons earned more than $81 million in its opening weekend across the U.S. and Canada. From the Canadian Press, I'm Dom Mitchell.
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5: As we roll on for the final weekend of May 2026, wow, this has gone by quickly. Glad to have you along. We're live with you on Saturday morning on CFAX 1070 in Victoria, on CKFR, Kelowna's AM 1150 in the Okanagan Valley, across Canada on the iHeartRadio Talk Network, and anywhere you can find the internet on radio streaming apps like Radio Garden. 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Catherine is Catherine Abbott, our dinosaur lady, as she counts down to leaving for Australia.
6: I know, it's coming up. I have an app on my phone to tell me how many days. 44 days.
5: Holy crap.
6: I know. Where did the time go, Alan?
7: It flies.
6: I've been having so much fun on the show. It's going to be really sad to leave.
5: Yes, it is. Kyle Wilson is with us as well, Kyle-based IT specialist. Before we get to classes, going to be in session very shortly, but Sony Canada is in town here in Victoria today to unveil something they say 20 years in the making, their brightest and most colorful TVs at any viewing angle. Atlas Audio Video Unlimited here in Victoria gets the Canadian launch of Sony's flagship RGB TV. It's Chiraz Fowd from Sony Canada is here to unveil. It's the Bravia 9 M2 True RGB TV. And this is something they've been working on for many years. So Atlas Audio Video till 5:30 today while we're live on Saturday. If you're listening on Sunday, they're closed. It's there. But they get to keep the set for the unveiling there. So I'm curious to go down and see how much of an improvement it is. The big thing is apparently the viewing angle.
7: It'll be quite impressive, though, yeah. I imagine.
5: Because this is a big change for Sony, because after this, Sony TVs will then be made not by Sony, but they will be made by TCL out of China. Mm. Sony's getting out of making the TV business. They just can't see a way to make money going forward because the prices have gone. So TCL's agreed to take all that, including this kind of innovation, and incorporate it into the new models. So the marketing and manufacturing, but it'll still say Sony on it, but that's a big one. So if you're down there, Atlas Audio Video Unlimited, Yates and Vancouver, across from London Brugs. Okay, shall we go? Class shall be in session. We have a double class for you today. We think you will find it worthwhile. And class number one is in our show notes, Kyle, at item number 10. How to cold boot your phone or computer. This is something that in your work, I'm sure you do quite often for people. How often does it fix the problems that people call you with?
7: A lot. Very often.
5: So we'll start with this. A cold boot is not the same as restarting your device. It clears out all the hardware state memory and start menu commands and builds a fresh list of what's supposed to happen when the device restarts. I compare it in human terms to having a cranky spouse or grandchild, and you tell them to go sit in the corner and come back when they're prepared to behave better. Except there's no button that does that. So it won't fix all the problems, but I would say 90%. The reason I put it in the notes this weekend is because I just realized when I was driving into town yesterday that probably 15 times this week, more than dozen times. People called me and said, hey, my mouse won't work, or hey, the Wi-Fi won't work, or hey, this, or this is freezing. And I said, okay, let's just do a cool boot. Oh, I've already restarted. And I go, no, we're going to do a cold boot. And they go, oh, that solved it. Thank you. You're a genius. And I go, no, not really, but thank you. So let's go through these. Catherine, on a Windows PC or Mac?
6: Hold down the power button for 20 seconds. It'll go off after about 6 seconds, but hold it down for 20 seconds, then release it, wait a second, and press the power button. It'll take longer to come back to life as it builds a new start menu.
5: Yeah, so wait until all the icons have reappeared across the bottom, Mac or Windows, before you try to open the mail and see if it's now working, things like that, but that will do it.
7: On an iPhone or iPad with Siri enabled, say out loud, I shouldn't have said that word. sorry, everybody. Restart my iPhone or iPad.
5: So when Kyle says S, he's meaning S-I-R-I. We just don't want to say the word out loud because those of you, especially that have HomePods, it will trigger and she'll go, yes. So we're...
7: She'll reply, just to be clear, you want me to restart this device? Reply, yes, and you'll hear a ding, and the screen will go black. After about 10 seconds, you'll see an Apple logo, and when it goes away, you can enter your passcode to unlock your device, and it should be good to go.
5: It's worth doing this. I mean, now, if you're listening to us on said device, you might want to wait till a newscast to do this or a commercial break. But I would encourage you to try this just so you get used to doing it when nothing's acting up. And then you may even notice a difference anyway. Now, if you have an iPhone that does not have Siri enabled, on the left edge of your phone, give a quick push to the volume up button, followed by a quick push to the volume down button. Next, hold down the sleep wake button on the right edge of the phone until the screen goes black and an Apple logo appears. Let go. After about 10 seconds, the logo will go away and you can enter your passcode.
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5: There you go. Now, the next one is a little tricky because it's not completely universal, Kyle.
7: Exactly. On an Android phone or tablet, the exact combo does vary. But for most Android devices, if you hold down both the power and volume down buttons for 20 seconds, the screen should go black and then the device will restart out of a cold boot with the manufacturer's logo. When that happens, release the buttons.
5: Now, if you have an internet modem and you just discover that like the TV is glitchy or the internet speed isn't as good as it is, check with other people in the household before you do this. Otherwise, you may hear a... from down the hall, or you may get bad words from down the hall because you just cut them off and they were watching something. But on an internet modem, remove the power cord for 2 minutes. We used to say 20 seconds, but the technology has actually evolved. You want to do 2 minutes and then plug it back in. Wait about 2 more minutes for the modem lights to cycle through the reboot because it's actually going to reprovision the connection to the server in Vancouver or Edmonton or depending where you're listening to us in Canada in another city. So instead of trying to reestablish the connection that was there before, which was cranky, it actually sets up a new internet path. And that tends to solve the vast majority of the problems.
7: Exactly. And on a cable TV box, you remove the power cord for about 30 seconds, then plug it back in and wait for the box to reinitiate and reauthenticate with your cable TV provider. The on-screen program guide may take a few minutes to fill back in with all the channels and programs.
5: That on-screen guide, if you want a geeky term, it's called the IPG, Internet Program Guide, because the information streams into your TV box over the internet and all the channels start to fill in. They all tend to say TBD. 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
6: 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Press the power button. You may get a message on the printer screen about the power having been lost. You can dismiss this. If there were several print jobs waiting that wouldn't print, they may now start printing. If you tried to print the same document several times, you can press the printer's stop button three times to cancel all remaining print jobs.
5: Yeah, because that one, because then people do, I printed the recipe. Didn't work. I'll print the recipe again. Didn't work. And after about seven times, you then realize there's a problem. So when you do what Catherine said, then suddenly, recipe one, recipe two, and if it's three pages, stop!
7: Exactly.
5: Now, I created a PDF of those notes, and I put it at the bottom of the note itself. So this is item 10 on our show notes. I encourage you to go to it, click on it, print it out, put it in a place you can find easily, because it's only a question of time before all of us have one or more of these problems, Kyle.
7: Indeed.
5: It's the most common thing that we help people with, whether it's by text or by phone call. So there you go. Okay, now, Professor
7: Class number two. If you ever wondered why devices can feel buzzy while charging, here is Cambridge Professor Hannah Fry.
8: Have you ever noticed that when you're charging your laptop, particularly if it's one with a metal case like a MacBook, and when you lightly drag your finger across the lid, it feels almost buzzy, like it's vibrating. It's not vibrating, but you're also not making it up. And the reason why it feels like that is absolutely wild. So the power that's coming out of your wall is huge. It's dangerous and it's pulsing back and forth 50 times a second. If you pumped all of that power straight into your laptop, it would instantly melt. So what your charger block is doing is turning that violently pulsing power down into this tiny, smooth, safe trickle of electricity. Chargers, however, are not perfect. And so some of that pulsing electricity manages to leak into the metal casing of your laptop. Your finger gives it a route to find the ground. However, you are not feeling electricity. The current is way too small to shock your nerves. What you are actually feeling is a sort of tactile illusion, because as that current is pulsing through the casing, it is actually creating a tiny electrostatic attraction between your finger and the metal. Once you touch the metal, that electrostatic pull is literally grabbing your skin, letting go, grabbing it, letting go, grabbing it, letting go. And so as you drag your finger across the case, the electrostatic pull keeps tugging more and then less, and then more and then less, subtly changing the friction underneath your skin. Now, your brain has absolutely no idea how to process an electrostatic microcurrent. And so instead, it just sends a message to your consciousness that says, I think the metal is vibrating. By the way, if you do want to make the effect stronger, you actually need to be slightly sweaty. The salt in your sweat makes you a better conductor, which makes the electrostatic pull stronger. And so if your laptop ever feels aggressively buzzy, maybe just go and wash your hands.
5: Wow.
7: She is a professor at Cambridge, currently teaching the public understanding of mathematics. She has hosted programs for the BBC, among others. She also won in mathematics the Asimov Prize and the David Attenborough Award. She has a very fascinating channel with a lot of things.
5: Yeah. So we put that in. Kyle put that in as item number 47 in our show notes, or you can just go to YouTube and search for why devices sometimes feel buzzy. That was really fascinating.
7: It is. And then she added in the comments on this one, which yep. I screenshotted but I can't find right now, is that the same effect and the same principle that applies, you can also feel on other people's skin. If they hold a charging phone or tablet while sitting on a bed or somewhere where their feet are off the ground so that they aren't grounded, and you keep your feet on the ground and gently stroke their skin with your finger, you will feel them buzzing, provided that your hand is slightly sweaty.
5: Wow, that is fascinating. That is really cool. Thank you for finding that, Kyle. Okay, we're going to take a quick break. Phone lines are open as our text channels while we are live on Saturday morning. +1-250-386-1161. We have the World Hockey Championship semifinal game coming up at the top of the hour at 11 o'clock Saturday morning. So if you want to leave us at that time and go watch to see if we can beat Finland to make it into the final against Switzerland, we will understand. You can pick up the rest of us on the podcast. That game will be on TSN 4, and if we do make it into the final, that will be Sunday at 11:20 a.m. in Zurich, Switzerland.
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2: 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Arlene, you have a home phone, so therefore there is no plus one option. 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But there's no plus button. That's only on mobile phones because home phones are going away. So you're not missing something. On a dial pad on a mobile phone, Kyle, people often say, where's the plus? When you're storing the phone number, it's easy to find. But on the actual dial pad, if you bring up the keypad button on your phone, doesn't matter whether it's Android or Apple, you hold down the zero key. If you look on the screen, there's a little tiny plus at the bottom of the zero. You have to hold the zero button down for 1 second, and then it becomes a plus. Sneaky little thing there. Okay, Claire's up next. Hi, Claire. Welcome aboard Tech Talk.
3: Hi.
2: How can
3: Thanks
2: we help?
3: Thanks for taking my call.
2: You're welcome.
3: It's my husband actually is having a problem, and he has a phone he's had for about 7 or 8 months. It's on contract with Rogers.
2: Yeah.
3: And yesterday, randomly, it started overheating on him and would shut down in the middle of calls, turn his phone off, wouldn't accept incoming calls, and he was sitting at the side of the highway with a police officer behind him with lights flashing while they were waiting for a tow truck to come and get him.
2: Ooh.
3: So it was, he needed his phone to be working, and it wasn't. And he's gone on hold with Rogers this morning for half an hour, and they say he's 67th in line.
2: Yeah, he doesn't need to do that. You can tell him he can hang up on that one. It's not a Rogers issue. It's an actual physical phone issue. Kyle, I'm guessing it's going to turn out to be a defective battery.
4: Yeah, that sounds like it.
2: It could be something else, but that's the most likely one. He can put it in against a cold can beverage of something or against an ice pack if it's super hot. But I would take it down to the store of his choice. Is it an iPhone or an Android phone?
3: It's an iPhone, and he has AppleCare.
2: Okay, in that case, I would go either to London Drug Store or to Jump Plus in Mayfair Center, and they should be able to plug it in and diagnose it right away. And if it's a brand-new phone, then they will have the battery on hand and should be able to do that replacement. They'll get authorization from Apple and should be able to do that same day, possibly even within a couple hours. But, yeah, be careful when it gets super hot like that.
3: Is it something, though, that because he ordered it from Rogers and they mailed it to him is how he got it, so another store will still help them out?
2: Oh, absolutely, because he's got AppleCare. That's the key. Even though the phone came from Rogers, Apple will take care of it through AppleCare, and London Drugs and Jump Plus are both authorized Apple service center, so not a problem. Now, it could be some other things. It could be something got into the charge port, stuff like that. But when it's getting that hot and doing the shutdown, that normally means the thermal switch is clicked. And normally it's because the battery has got a problem in it. iPhones are pretty rare, but it's not. There's so many millions of them, it does happen.
3: Okay. Well, thank you so much. That's really helpful.
2: And I can't help with the flashing lights part, but
3: it was a good thing because they were stopping people from hitting him. So
2: oh,
3: it was good.
2: That's great. Yeah.
3: But yeah.
2: Stress that you don't need.
3: No, Absolutely.
2: Let us know how that works out.
3: Now we've resolved it.
2: Yeah, but
3: thank you very much.
2: All righty. Take care. Yeah, that's whenever overheating. That's what you can do. I literally had a friend who had

0: this same issue. It turned out it was some stuff got into the charging port, but we didn't know that at the time, and it was almost too hot to touch. So I said, just go put it on the shelf in the fridge. Let it cool down, and then you can deal with it. And as soon as she took it back out, it started to heat up again. So I said, okay, put it in the fridge and then go. Fortunately, there's a London drugstore just a few blocks from her. They went right down there and they spotted the problem right away. And it was shorting out the charging port. So they cleaned it out. So, yeah. It was steel wool. Because I'm thinking lint, that's not going to, you know, lint is a problem, but it's not going to short stuff out. She had had some steel wool that she was working on polishing some brass, and the steel wool, she put it in her pocket. The fragments were in her pocket where her phone went.
1: That makes sense.
0: Yeah, we tend to overthink these things or sometimes underthink these things. Okay, I need to update the notes, Catherine, and I'll do this during the news, about the cold boot. If you have an iPad or an iPhone, no, this will be an iPad only. I'm thinking out loud, which is dangerous. If you have an iPad that has a fingerprint button, if you don't have SIRI enabled, then there's a slightly different process. If you have the round fingerprint button, not the one on the edge of the device, if you have the round one on the surface, you have to hold down both the sleep-wake button and the round touch button together for 5 or 6 seconds until you get the black screen and the Apple logo. So I will update the notes to put that new addition in there. The PDF that I suggested you download and print will then be out of date. I will have to fix that later in the day and re-upload it into the notes. So I will do that later on Saturday and put a note at the bottom to do that, to tell you to print out the new version only if you have that model. Only if you have an iPad that has the round Touch ID button on the surface, not on the edge. So thank you, Bev, for clarifying that that didn't work for you. So I had her do that just method. Sorry, that's what happens when you do these things late at night. Okay, other stuff that is in there. Try and get to the... Oh, I got an email from David. This is interesting. You can't really appreciate it as much. I don't have an easy way of popping the picture in. He says, I appreciate all your keeping us up to date on technological developments. I like the comments about AI in your recent broadcast. I spotted this wonderful car recently at Costco and wondered what year it was. My first guess was 1957. So when I got home, he took a picture of it. I asked, he says, ChatGPT, Gemini, and Copilot to identify make, model, and year. And I got three different answers. ChatGPT thought it was a 1961 Chrysler Imperial Crown Southampton four-door hardtop and told him why it was confident at that answer. Gemini said, I would love to answer this. Please upgrade to Pro to access premium AI models, including a file analysis. Copilot said, the car in your photo is DeSoto Firelight or Firedome from the late 1950s, almost certainly a 1959 DeSoto because it has tall, outward, canted tail fins unique to 1959. Well, Dave did a bit of digging, and it's actually a 1960 Chrysler New Yorker. Turns out AI is not always that intelligent. He says in his email, granted, I could have provided more details, such as pointing out the New Yorker badge just back of the front wheel, but I was curious to see what AI would do. So, yeah, so AI is awesome, but it's not perfect. And if you're uploading a picture of something, try and find the picture. The picture that you did upload there was really good. But if you'd given it the badge on the front or back, then that would have been more accurate for it, because then it can know what that badge is and do
1: exactly that.
0: Do you ever use the photo upload feature?
1: Sometimes.
0: Yeah. A lot of people don't know it's there. They know they can ask questions, but you can literally take a picture, for example, of a food item at a restaurant or even just off the internet, and then you upload the picture and say, what is this and how do I make it?
1: Yes, and you can also ask it to identify insects or birds or whatever else, too.
0: Yeah, or if you see a logo and you don't know what that logo is for, like on somebody's jersey or something, you can do the same thing. It's a phenomenal thing. But, again, garbage in, garbage out. The answers will not always be right. So if you're going to make a decision based on that answer, then I would do what David did, and I would upload it to a couple different agents, such as ChatGPT, Copilot, Gemini, and see Grok, Claude, and see if you get a different answer. Okay, news update, and then back with part two. Stay with us.
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8: From the National Newsroom of the Canadian Press, I'm Don Mitchell. Multiple health organizations in Canada say they're pushing Ottawa to bring down nicotine use among Canadians as vaping among youth continues to rise. Canadian Cancer Society policy analyst Rob Cunningham says data on vaping is stunningly high, with 15% of students in grades 7 to 12 reportedly vaping in the past 30 days in a 2023-24 survey. That jumps to 27% of grade 12 students who say they vape over a 30-day period. Cunningham suggests there are several reasons why vaping has been concentrated among youth, suggesting it's less expensive than cigarettes and available in many flavors in most provinces. The federal government has ordered a financial audit into transactions and activities at a landmark Indigenous languages office after receiving anonymous complaints.
9: Canadian Heritage hasn't elaborated on the allegations against the Office of the Commissioner of Indigenous Languages. The arm's length office was set up 5 years ago after it was recommended by the Truth and Reconciliation Commission. The department says it has notified the office that an independent third-party firm will be conducting a special examination under the Indigenous Languages Act. The office spent about $10 million to host a four-day conference in Ottawa last year. Documents show the commissioner was advised to scale back on the budget for the conference when it was initially estimated at just under $9 million. The office says it considered the information but did not confirm if it followed any recommendations. It says a conference and a one-hour documentary it produced have been successes over the last 5 years. Brittany Hobson, The Canadian Press.
8: Over to the Middle East, the Palestinian Health Ministry says a man was shot and killed by Israeli forces today at a concrete barrier separating the occupied West Bank from Jerusalem. The ministry identified him as a 26-year-old, and Israeli police said the man tried to unlawfully enter Israel by crossing the barrier. Elsewhere, the Israeli military says troops have captured a strategic mountain topped with a crusader-built castle in southern Lebanon in the deepest incursion of the country in more than a quarter century. This marks a major development in the latest Israel-Hezbollah war, which began in early March when the Lebanese militant fired rockets into northern Israel 2 days after the U.S. and Israel attacked its main backer, Iran. The latest round of fighting has killed some 3,350 people in Lebanon and displaced more than 1 million people. And finally, scientists who have studied pigeon migration say they may know how the birds are able to find their way to their destinations. According to researchers, the liver could be a compass of sorts, helping pigeons align themselves with the Earth's gravity. Christian Kurtz is one of the researchers in the study from the University of Bonn in Germany, who searched for magnetic clues in pigeons' organs.
10: We had a closer look at the liver under the microscope. Also, we did some sequencing, so genetic sequencing, and all these different types of analysis clearly revealed the presence of macrophages containing magnetic properties.
8: Scientists also have discovered that pigeon navigation was better on sunny days and that on overcast days disoriented their navigation. This is the Canadian Press. In sports and Major League Baseball, Kyle Bradish pitched 7 innings of 4-hit ball while Colton Cowser homered and drove in 4 runs, allowing the Baltimore Orioles to beat the Toronto Blue Jays 9-5. It was a tough outing for Jays righty Spencer Miles, whose start in Baltimore only lasted 3 innings. He gave up 6 runs on 5 hits. Today's game was a contrast compared to the first 3 games of the series, in which each game was decided by 1 run after the winner staged a late comeback. Overseas, for the 3rd straight year, Canada didn't medal at the World Hockey Championship. Norway edged Canada 3-2 in overtime to win the bronze medal. Noah Steen scored in overtime to upset Canada and earn Norway its first ever medal at the competition. Robert Thomas scored both goals for Canada in the final minute and 16 seconds of regulation time to force overtime. And the Memorial Cup champion will be crowned today in Kelowna, BC. The Ontario Hockey League's Kitchener Rangers meet the Western Hockey League's Everett Silvertips. Kitchener went 3-0 during the round robin, while the Silvertips went 2-1. From the Canadian Press, I'm Dominic.
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0: This is the second half of our program as we wrap up the month of May 2026. 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Show notes are at tech-talk.ca. If you're listening to us in the USA, then that would be tech-talk. Same symbol, just different word, .ca. And in Espanol, tech-guion.ca. Learned that one from Maho, our former student, from there. Yes, we're counting down. Kyle Wilson's in studio with me. Catherine Abbott is producing. Counting down less than a month ago before we say goodbye to our students from Japan and Madrid. Sophia's on a, I'm going to say field trip. No, she's just on a day trip with her friends in Vancouver today. And Natsuki's having a sleepover. I put a picture at the bottom of the show notes. They have the international school, final school dance at Stelly's. They collect from Claremont and Stelly's and Parkland. And so they've got all dressed up. So there's an awesome picture of Sophia with her friends there when I pick them up and take them to the dance.
1: Time flies.
0: Yeah. Speaking of time flying, at the other end of the scale, also just above that at the bottom of our show notes, Pierre Gautier. Amazing movie. Canada's longest reigning movie theater manager. He's somewhere in his late 80s. He's just passed away. He ran the Odeon Theater on Yates Street in downtown Victoria for decades. He was known as the mayor of Yates Street. Amazing fellow. Went through all the way through from film, through digital, through all that technology. Started up as a serving candy and popcorn when his dad ran a theater up in the interior. Amazing fellow. 10 years ago, Michael Reed wrote a great profile in the Times Colonist on him. I put that at the bottom of the picture. Great picture of Pierre in his red vest that he always wore outside the Odeon Theater. Had great conversation with him. Amazing fellow, and he will be missed. And at the very bottom of our show notes, our sign of the week. If you ever get on a ladder, you will appreciate that sign.
1: Very much.
0: That is there. Where do we want to go, Kyle?
1: Let's item 22.
0: Mm-hmm.
1: Let me just find it here. There we go. An internal AI model from OpenAI has solved in Erdos. I'm not sure how to pronounce that, admittedly.
0: E-R-D-O with two angled apostrophes over it. I'm not sure what that... Oh, okay. I probably use one of the AI models to tell me what that symbol is. Erdos math problem.
1: That has stumped humans for 80 years. The math world is excited by the counterintuitive and human-verified proof, or rather disproof, of one of the famous Erdos problems that have stumped mathematics for more than a quarter century. To accompany the finding, OpenAI released 19 pages of companion remarks from prominent human mathematicians, including a winner of the Fields Medal, one of the highest honors for human mathematics.
0: Wow. 80 years.
1: Yes. The problem is known as the unit distance problem. According to Wall Street Journal, it's, quote, goes something like this. If you put n dots on a sheet of paper, how many pairs of dots can be exactly one unit apart? Erdos had contended in 1946 that he found a near-perfect arrangement, which was a grid, and that no other arrangement could do much better. OpenAI's model found one that does.
0: Okay.
1: And so it is stump mathematics because generally they've tried to prove the conjecture rather than disprove it.
0: Ah, there was the catch.
1: There was part of the catch. And it was also combined with how mathematics is a very high level, it is extremely specialized.
0: Yep.
1: You might specialize in only one area of it, not multiple. And this had to combine, it was pulling from both algebraic number theory and discrete geometry, which the journal noted has about as much in common as the marathon and pole vault.
0: Wow.
1: So they're very distinct different fields. And it took AI an estimate, because they didn't release any official numbers, an estimate is that less than 32 hours and $1,000 in tokens.
0: Yeah.
1: OpenAI is optimistic about the future human mathematicians and their ability to provide, and OpenAI's ability to provide them with essentially new calculators. Human mathematicians are learning from this discovery and are already building upon it to solve other long-standing math problems, and they have solved some others.
0: While you were explaining that so eloquently, I asked Copilot what you call the letter O with two right-angled apostrophes above it. I'm happy to report that it came back. The character is called an O with double acute. It uses the double acute accent, which looks like two slanted apostrophe-like marks above the letter. It's used primarily in the Hungarian language and represents a long version of the vowel O. So there. Aren't we all much smarter now? On that note, Catherine has found another variation on AI. This is in our show notes. She's put it into the bottom of the videos. This, I guarantee this is going to make you laugh, Catherine. This is video number 48.
12: Please say it's bad.
0: Oh, we got to recue.
13: I'm sorry.
0: Okay, we're going to get Catherine to recue this. 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
13: Okay, they're off.
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13: Okay.
12: Now, take off your Meta Smart glasses.
13: Oh, my gosh. Okay. Okay, they're off. They're already off.
12: Calibrating. Hello, Scott. Congratulations. We would like to offer you an exclusive beta test for our latest software update, including augmented reality. Are you interested?
13: Yes. Hell yeah.
12: Great. But first, our records show that you are a fan of Sydney Sweeney. You have looked at more images of Sydney Sweeney than any other person. Wow.
13: No.
12: Congratulations. Would you like me to add images?
0: You got to go. You got to go watch her. Called Kai the AI guy.
14: I was rolling on the floor watching this. You have to watch all the way through because it actually makes him say certain phrases, including... I wear dirty underwear. And he makes the guy say it, and the guy can't, he can't actually... It's so funny. Just go watch it.
0: Oh, dear. Okay. Also up there, and this is well worth watching the whole thing. Some of you, I know, watched it because it was broadcast, I think, on ABC here. They had the Scripps National Spelling Bee in the USA this past week. Thursday was the finals. And for only the third time in their 98th history, they had to go to a spell-off because they had two people, Shrey Parikh, 14-year-old 8th grader from Rancho Cucamonga in California, and 12-year-old Aishan Gupta of Jersey City, New Jersey. They had to go to a spell-off because they kept getting all the words right. So what they do is they give you 90 seconds to spell as many words as possible. Catherine's just going to play a little part of this, of the winner, Shrey Parikh. See if this doesn't make your brain hurt.
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0: Okay, that was the only word that I got. Nanofossil. I'm just, oh my God. And had to do it at that speed.
1: Incredible.
0: And then you click the buzzer. You click the buzzer once you've finished spelling the word and they go on to the next one. He spelled 32 words correctly. The other guy got 25. In fact, it moves so quickly, it's impossible to tell which word secures the title. The one that won him the title, and I think it's $52,500 and a chance to go to the White House. Bromocriptine, a polypeptide alkaloid that mimics the activity of dopamine. Jeez. These are 12 and 13-year-olds. The future is going to be okay if we have people like that out there.
1: Yeah.
0: I encourage you to go watch the whole thing. It's item 45 in the show notes, or just search YouTube for 2026 National Spelling Bee Winning Moment. Wow. I bow to them.
1: Definitely.
0: Speaking of learning, though, of all the things we've told you about on this show that have the potential to change lives, our friend Mark Rober, this is item 42 in the show notes. Mark is a former NASA JPL scientist, helped with the Mars rover and all that. He's gone on to have one of the biggest YouTube channels out there in the world, showing us really interesting science things. He teamed up with Mr. Beast to help fund the ocean campaign to clean the oceans, all that. For the last 2.5 years, he's been secretly working on something because it really bothers him the way we teach science. It can be so impactful, but it is so boring. He was just in Vancouver at TED Talks where he announced something.
17: But for the last 2.5 years, myself, with a team of about 50 people, including some of the best science teachers in the country, we've been secretly working on a full science curriculum, and it uses all the tricks I've learned for the past 15 years on how to hide the vegetables. And the reason we're doing this is because it breaks my heart when I see teachers who get paid salaries as a society we should be ashamed of, spending their own money on resources that totally suck. So it's got everything they need, from banger videos the kids are going to beg to rewatch that demonstrate the science. Yes, that is a wrench in an MRI machine, because how else am I supposed to talk about the invisible magnetic fields all around us? It's got ready-to-teach classroom slide decks that are super clean and easy to use.
0: There we go. So $60 million he has spent out of the proceeds that he gets from doing all these YouTube videos to create an entire new science curriculum that meets all the standards of the educational agencies, and it's all free.
1: That is astounding.
0: Grades 3 to 8, yeah. And the team that did it, they tried it, they tested it with a bunch of teachers, and 95% said, I want it. So it's all free. Grades 3 to 8 curriculum. Now, obviously, wherever you're listening to us, your school authorities are going to have to look at this and approve it. But he's done it, and over the next 4 years, they're going to flesh it out for grades 9 through 12. And all the materials, the experiments, the slide decks, the things you need will all be absolutely free.
1: How cool.
0: Wow. He should be knighted for that one. That is a really cool
1: Definitely.
0: Thing. I encourage you to go watch the video of the TED Talk. It's item 42 in the show notes, or just go to YouTube and search for Mark Rober's 60 million science experiment. If this doesn't make you feel good, I don't know what will.
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0: 21 after the hour on Tech Talk. Question for you, Kyle and Catherine. How old should a child be before they're allowed to have their own phone?
14: This is a tough question because as a millennial, I didn't get a cell phone until I was 16.
0: What did you do before that?
14: My parents would call the office at school if they needed to contact me.
0: Kyle, when did you get your, how old were you?
1: Smartphone? I was in grade 9. So that was probably, I don't know how old that was, 13, 14, somewhere in there.
14: Yeah.
0: Would you, if you were now, if I snapped my fingers and made you parents, would that age change when you would give?
14: I don't have an answer to this.
0: I'll tell you where we're going with this, because I get asked this a lot as a tutor. I get asked a lot because can I break up? Oh, Koch in the newsroom? Okay, I see that look on her face. For those of you that listen to us live on Saturday, Koch Kadin is in the newsroom.
30: Oh, no, sorry. I just thought this conversation was very interesting, but
0: When did you get yours?
30: Oh, when did I get mine?
0: You were in Ireland, right?
30: I was in Ireland, and I was 13, but it was a flip-up Nokia phone. I mean, it was a brick, so it didn't do much.
14: Yep.
0: Phone calls and texts only, right?
30: Yeah, exactly.
0: And if you were a mum now, when would you?
30: Oh, my God. I can't even, like, I have a niece and nephew here, and I can't even think of them having the access to the stuff. I don't know, maybe like 16.
0: Okay, because I get asked this a lot. Can I please, you know, be the United Nations between, and quite often it's between the grandparents and the kids. And the kids are lobbying the grandparents to get them to let their parents let them have a phone, you know, 11, 12. So this might be an answer for you. This is called Tin Can. It's a screen-free corded phone that connects via Wi-Fi. So you just plug the phone into a power outlet, and then there's an app that the parents have. And this is the key. The app lets the kids make and receive calls only to and from pre-approved people. So no strangers, no scam calls. It has no screen, so they can't text. They can't live on TikTok, but it allows them to stay connected. I thought this was a really great idea. I put a video in the show notes of the co-founder. His name is Chet Kittleson. He was on TV in San Diego because they were quite entranced by it.
2: So the tin can is supposed to look and feel just like the landline we had when we were kids, but it has some modern controls. So you use your Wi-Fi, you don't need a phone jack, and then it comes with a parent companion app, and you can control things like callable hours, when the tin can actually be called or make calls out, who can call in to the tin can. So if you only want your kids to be able to call a couple of friends and grandparents, you can control that, et cetera. It's supposed to feel just like when we were kids.
3: Okay, how did you come up with the idea?
2: So I'm a dad. I've got three kids. I have Emma is 10, Thatcher is 8, and Sam is 5. Probably almost 3 years ago now, I started to feel the angst, especially from my daughter, for more agency over her social life. I think she constantly felt blocked by us to plan a play date, to go do a slumber party with a friend. And I had this moment where I remember when I was a kid how much I relied on the landline as my social network.
0: So I encourage you to go check it out. So I checked it. A tin can phone costs $135 Canadian. The base just has to be plugged into an AC power outlet. And again, it makes and receives calls over Wi-Fi to and from numbers that are controlled by the app on the parent's phone. The app can also be set for quieter hours, so it can't be used. It's free, once you buy it, to talk with other tin can phones, presumably belonging to a child's approved friends or maybe grandparents, or for an optional $13 Canadian a month, it can be used to make and receive calls to other approved traditional phone numbers, mobile and home phone. What do you think?
14: I think I agree with Koch. My phone, my very first phone that I had was the little flip phone as well, and it could barely take pictures. And I think I'd be comfortable with my kid having something like that or something like this without a screen, without the social media, without the risk of them being exposed to that outside world.
0: Koch?
30: Yeah, I agree. And but also, who are they? Yeah, I think it's great that you can filter who they're contacting, because who does a 13-year-old need to contact that much?
0: They got to stay connected. What, even not? This is not at lunch. This won't work at lunch. This is going to be at home in their bedroom. So they can talk to Sally for 3 hours if they've got their homework done before they go to bed. Or you can say, no, 1 hour, and then like that.
30: Cause
0: you can control that. So, yeah, I think this is an awesome solution. The price is a little high, $135 Canadian, but if it's going to allow your child to maintain a social connection, like you can't eavesdrop on the calls themselves, but you control who can call them and who they can call. So if they say, hey, I've got a new friend, Kyle, can I talk to Kyle now? You know, you can check with Kyle's mom or dad to find out how old Kyle is and whether that's appropriate, and then, okay. And then you can add them in there, and then you can say, oh, Kyle's mom, okay, well, we're doing this tin can thing. I just think that's really good. The first batch sold out in weeks. A second batch is expected to be available in July. So I put a link into the show notes, item number 14, down at the bottom. You'll see the second video has some FAQs and ordering info. And again, that video, if you want to see the full video with the co-creator, Kit Middleton, is in video 41 in the show notes. I really like that idea. I think, Catherine, that solves that problem. Provides the connection, but no screen.
14: I think it's also a call on millennials. They want to remember what it was like to have a landline. Yeah. I think it's a cute idea.
0: Yeah. There you go. Item number 41 in the show notes. Okay, let's see. Now, another class in session briefly here. We've got time for this. Item number 15. This is another common call that I get, and when I checked with people at Freedom and Telus, they say, oh, yeah, that's the number one thing we get. My phone keeps dropping calls, or I find that there's dead zones where there's no service. In many cases, this is because of one of two toggles, or both, in a person's phone are not set correctly. But the reasons behind where these settings need to be are evolving as technology evolves. So the first one, Kyle, is network selection. If your network selection switch, which is normally found in settings, cellular network selection, is locked to your carrier, your phone cannot use towers belonging to another carrier, which means you may not have any service in an area, even though there's a tower from another carrier close by.
1: And yes, Kyle, exactly. And then you also have data roaming.
0: Yeah.
1: Many mobile phones now are using VoLTE, Voice Over Long-Term Evolution technology.
0: VoLTE.
1: Unlike traditional voice calls that rely on circuit switch networks, VoLTE transmits voices data packets over 4G LTE networks, which allows for faster call setup, clearer audio, and simultaneous use of data services while on the call.
0: So if your data roaming switch is off, even if your network selection switch is set to automatic, this means your phone is restricted to only using the towers of your carrier for VoLTE calls when it could be using the LTE tower of a competitor. And that means more dropped calls while on the move and more dead zones. So two bottom lines. First of all, network selection. Make sure your network selection switch is set to automatic. And then,
1: you also want to make sure that your data roaming switch, generally under like setting cellular SIM data roaming, is turned on.
0: Now, if you live close to the USA border or across the water from the USA, as some people do here with the Salish Sea, or you spend time near there, and your mobile plan does not include USA calling and roaming, yes, you may incur roaming charges. We would suggest in that case you switch to a carrier like Freedom Mobile, who include Canada, US, Mexico calling and roaming in virtually all their plans. We've sort of condensed that down. You'll find it all at item number 15 in the show notes, tech-talk.ca. Click on the notes for the 30th and 31st of May. But if you find that you are finding dead zones or your mobile phone keeps dropping calls, check your settings and maybe this might be the answer. News update, back with our final half hour.
4: Now this update from the Canadian Press. Multiple health organizations in Canada say they're pushing Ottawa to bring down nicotine use among Canadians as vaping among youth continues to rise. Canadian Cancer Society senior policy analyst Rob Cunningham says data on vaping is stunningly high, with 15% of students in grades 7 to 12 reported vaping in the past 30 days in a 2023-24 survey. The federal government has ordered a financial audit into transactions and activities at a landmark Indigenous languages office after receiving anonymous complaints. Ottawa has ordered the audit into transactions and activities at the Office of the Commissioner of Indigenous Languages, which was set up 5 years ago after being recommended by the Truth and Reconciliation Commission. The Palestinian Health Ministry says a man was shot and killed by Israeli forces today at a concrete barrier separating the occupied West Bank from Jerusalem. And scientists who have long studied pigeon migration say they may know how the birds are able to find their way to their destinations. According to researchers, the liver could be a compass of sorts. From the Canadian Press, I'm Dom.
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0: As we roll on from May 30th and 31st, final weekend of May, June's right around the corner, Charles Martin from the Victoria Mac and iOS User Group will be our guest next weekend helping answer your problems. If you're just tuning in, Kyle Wilson is with us. He is a Collwood-based IT specialist and a Wikipedia administrator, among other hats. Catherine Abbott is producing. And Catherine, before we go any further, wearing your other hat as a paleontologist in training?
14: Did you hear about the T-Rex that got caught selling guns? Turns out he was a small arms dealer. I made that one up myself. That one is mine.
0: Good. Very good. Okay.
14: So a rare dinosaur discovery from Denman Island is helping paleontologists better understand what British Columbia looked like during the late Cretaceous.
0: In our backyard.
14: Researchers have identified a fossilized tailbone belonging to an ostrich-like dinosaur, an ornithomimid. So if you don't know what an ornithomimid is, I'm going back to Jurassic Park. It's the scene where Alan Grant and the two kids are sitting under the log, and he's going, wow, they do look like birds, and the T-Rex comes out of the forest and eats one of them. So that's what we're dealing with this week.
0: There's a picture in the notes, so this will help you visualize it, although that was painted a really good picture, Catherine. Item number 27 in the notes here.
14: Yeah, and what's remarkable about it is where it was found, because 80 million years ago, Vancouver Island and the surrounding islands were completely underwater. So how did a dinosaur fossil end up on Denman Island? They're thinking that the animal must have died and the body floated out into the sea and got buried underwater. And as the islands erupted out of the ground, it revealed this fossil. So it's extremely rare to find dinosaurs on Vancouver Island. So it's a significant find.
0: From the Cedar District Formation on Denman Island. So, yeah, thank you for providing that for us.
14: Yeah, that I love providing local dinosaur news. That is always a gift.
0: Yeah, that's very rare. I mean, we do have a lot here. Okay, another one we have. Oh, by text. First of all, Gord says, Pierre Gauthier also worked for my friend Bob Barron, who ran the Odeons in Calgary and owned all of them in Canada at one point. Yeah, there's quite a legacy there with the late Pierre Gauthier. Sorry to hear of his passing. And also, Bev texted in and she said, why can I send a message to you at CFAX on my iPhone and get an answer, but I cannot send one to you on my iPad? But I get your answer on both my iPad and iPhone. That's because of the tricky technology. When we tell you +1-250-386-1161, that is a home phone, in effect, VoIP, voice over internet protocol, business phone that rings into the phones and the system that we use here at CFAX. When you text that same number, that gets diverted, Kyle, into a computer system from Bell. It's called Cinch Message Studio out of Toronto, and it pops up on our screen. So even though it's the same number, it goes to two different places depending on whether you're texting. An iPad cannot natively text a computerized number. It can only text a mobile number, and it's not really that. It's in this weird thing that allows us to do it that way. So it's not your iPad, Bev. That's what it is. So hope that helps answer the question there. Okay, another one that I put into there, and I'm curious because one of the things I put in the notes is a new thing that Google has started to do You can decide whether it's good or bad. I think most of you, we know the answer. Google Chrome is downloading a 4 gigabyte artificial intelligence model onto your device. It did this without asking for your okay, so we've given you instructions on how to remove it. This is courtesy of Alexander Hanf, also known as That Privacy Guy. Google's Chrome web browser is quietly storing an on-device AI model without asking for your permission. It's in a hidden folder. And so we've gone through the things here. Google does not offer any prompt for user to agree that you want this to happen or to be run. So we've put that into the notes there. The instructions are a little geeky, Kyle, on how to to remove this. But because of the size and the significance of it, we've given you the instructions there. We won't read them on the air. But it's there for you. Now, before you remove it, you might find it useful because that's in item number 5 in our notes. If you go down to item number 13, Google is adding a new AI-powered and subscription-based Google Live feature for Gmail that will let you speak or type a question, such as, what day and time am I supposed to pick up my sister at the airport? And Gmail Live will find the answer in your email. So here's a little bit of the video provided by Google of a demo.
15: Do I need to bring anything to kindergarten today?
0: It's thinking.
16: Yes, today is show and tell. Your child needs to bring one small item from home to share, like a favorite book, a small toy, or a family photo.
15: Are there any upcoming kindergarten events I should know about?
16: Yes, the end of school picnic is happening next Friday at 4 p.m. in the school courtyard. Families are encouraged to bring their own blankets and snacks.
15: Oh, and what did the tile vendor ask me to do?
16: They need your final decision on the tiles by 2 p.m. tomorrow so they can place the materials order. You're deciding between the classic white tile at $5.50 a square foot and the matte gray hexagon tile at $8.75 a square foot.
0: What do you think? Good? Bad?
1: It's impressive.
0: Now, that comes with Google AI Pro and Ultra subscribers in the U.S. right now in English this summer. Coming to Canada and other countries to follow later this year, costs $27 a month. And this will be the little waveform icon used by Gemini Live up in the search bar. Catherine, good, bad, not worth it?
14: I don't know. I feel like you could achieve the same thing by just searching in your Google box, kindergarten email.
0: Yeah. If there's conflicting stuff, the question is it going to be able to find the fact that sister's flight has changed or whatever? Apple is supposedly coming out with this. June 8th is when we are going to get the unveiling of the new operating systems. It's called WWDC, and this is coming up there. And we have our first look, Kyle, item number 20 in the notes. This is courtesy of Mark Gurman at Bloomberg Magazine, who's got a very good track record at being accurate about this. Although even he says this, things could change between now and then, but given how close we are to June 8th, I think this is finally it. So it's a revamped Siri. There's some screenshots of what the latest rumors suggest it will look like. The biggest changes will be how Siri launches. Instead of the iPhone being bordered by the rainbow color that we have now, Siri will supposedly spring out of the dynamic island with a liquid glass appearance up at the top. It's kind of hard to describe on the radio. The pictures are there in the notes. And then you'll also be able to activate Siri by sweeping down from the top center of the screen. This will get you a search or ask interface that can then be swiped down farther to launch a Siri chatbot. And supposedly we're going to be allowed to decide with whom Siri would chat. Would it be with Copilot, with Claude, with ChatGPT, whatever, a Gemini, which is going to be their big partner. So what do you think?
1: It's pretty cool. The new what it launches as, instead of being the rainbow colors around the screen, that looks futuristic.
0: Yeah, I like the rainbow colors around the screen on there. I would feel
1: obvious,
0: much more,
1: I think, with the rainbow.
0: Yeah. I would feel much more comfortable, Catherine, asking her to check, to find the answers in my mailbox than going through the Gemini service, because that is being data mined. Yes, it's giving you the answers, but it's also selling those answers to other people that want to know
14: what's happening in your life. I'm just not comfortable with that.
0: Yeah. I was guessing that's where we were going to come up with that one, but I thought I would run that one by you. So again, not available yet on the Gmail Live, but it's in the notes. And then we'll be coming up with the June 8th, and is where we're going to get the big unveiling of the new operating systems. That's not just Siri, but that's iPhones, iPads, Macs, Apple Watch, the whole bit. We may get the new budget model iPad be sort of on the side. Oh, by the way, we're also releasing this. We might get the new Apple TV 4K with a built-in camera for doing FaceTime calls. So you plug it into the TV, then you can sit in the couch and FaceTime with everybody. It would be an optional turn on the camera, that sort of thing. So stay tuned. So that is 10 a.m. coming up on the June the
1: 8th. It'll be interesting.
0: Yep. The other one that's happened out there, you may have seen the footage, but you may not have appreciated the significance of it. On Thursday, Blue Origin's New Glenn rocket, which Amazon has paid $2.7 billion to launch its satellites, it exploded spectacularly on the launch pad in Florida. Nobody was hurt. There was nobody on board. It was a test of the new rocket. It went kaboom. It not just obliterated the rocket itself, caused severe damage to Blue Origin's only launch pad. The reason that's important, Kyle, is that's what Bell, Telus, and Apple were going to use to launch the LEO satellite internet constellation, which was going to allow people to use their phones to make satellite phone calls without having to pay any extra. So that's a big setback.
1: Definitely. The good news is that nobody was harmed in that explosion, but it is absolutely spectacular. I saw that on social media, just watching the countdown, and then it just goes kaboom. And it honestly looks like what you'd imagine, like a mini nuclear explosion.
0: The fireball
1: plume after that.
0: The delay means it could impact Apple's iPhone plans, as back in April, Amazon acquired Globalstar, which provides satellite connectivity features for Apple. The plan was to have talk, text, and data on iPhone powered by LEO satellites starting in 2028. This would set them back at least a year, although they could go to their competitor, SpaceX, and say, hey, can we pay you to put our satellites into orbit? There were no satellites on this rocket. This was a rocket test firing only there. And in fact, Jeff Bezos reacted to the explosion, just tweet, very rough day, and we will rebuild whatever needs rebuilding and get back to flying. It's worth it. To which Elon Musk replied, sorry to see this. I hope you recover quickly. So even though they're competitors, you can see where this is going. So anyway, I just thought I would mention that, because that is definitely going to be a big setback for those two. Okay, final chance for you to get through while we're live on Saturday morning by text, talk, or email. Phone calls and texts, go to +1-250-386-1161. Please include your first name if you text. Emails go to techtalk, T-E-C-H-T-A-L-K, at CFAX1070.com. When we come back from a break, in addition to answering your calls and texts, if you are using an old version of Microsoft Office, or if you are running older operating systems, July 13th is going to be a critical date for you. We'll tell you what's going to happen and what you will need to do. And yes, some of you will not like the answer.
17: Hi, I'm basically everything you own. 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
1: 11 before the hour, final segment of Tech Talk for this weekend. One of the homework videos that in there, somebody asked me, said, whatever happened to that guy that used to use old computer hard drives? It was called Flopotron. I just remembered it now. And he used to use hard drives and printer parts and things to make music. I don't know. He just disappeared. He's got millions of views out there. But when I went hunting for him, lo and behold, I came across a sort of a new generation of Will. His channel is called the Device Orchestra. He uses electric toothbrushes, a steam iron, credit card machines, and a typewriter. See if you recognize the song. Hint, it's by The Weeknd. Recognize it? Blinding Lights. There you go. Item 46 in the show notes, or just search YouTube for The Weeknd Blinding Lights played by Devices. Back to the phone lines, and Tony is waiting. Hi, Tony. Welcome aboard.
2: I'm trying to restore on Windows 11. I'm currently on my third attempt. And every time I do it, it says Windows didn't do it.
1: What are you trying to restore, Tony?
2: Pardon?
1: What are you trying to restore?
2: The Notepad. I had Notepad on my system.
1: Yes.
2: I keep all my car records on it.
1: Yeah.
2: So what happened? It just vanished. I was looking at it yesterday, and I must have pressed some kind of a button because it just went.
1: Okay, you just go to the Microsoft Store and you re-download Notepad.
2: Yeah, I did that. Well, I've got Notepad. But I don't have the stuff that was on it.
1: Oh, the files. Okay, good one. We're dating ourselves a bit here. Kyle, where do the Notepad notes get saved? They're normally saved in your documents as a .txt file?
3: It would be a .txt file, but it would be wherever you wanted to save it.
1: Yeah. Where did you save? When you wrote something in your Notepad, where did you save it, Tony?
2: I saved it to Notepad, which was used to be on my Windows prior to Windows 11.
1: Okay,
2: I had it on my screen, on my desktop.
1: Okay, on your desktop. Okay, and it's not on your desktop now?
2: Yes, it is.
1: Oh, good. Oh, that's great. That's fine. So all you need to do, once you've got Notepad reinstalled, once we sort out your restore thing, you don't need to ever do a restore. That's sort of like an absolute Hail Mary last resort in these days. So if you want, we can just do a clean install of Windows 11. And then as long as your OneDrive is turned on, all the stuff there on your desktop, you just simply right-click on any one of those files on your desktop and choose the option Open With. And then it's going to give you a choice of Notepad, but you actually don't want that. You want to go down to the bottom where it says Choose Another App, and then you're going to choose Notepad and tell it Always Open With Notepad. From then on, when you click on any of your TXT files, they will just open up in Notepad. That's why you're having the problem.
2: Okay.
1: So, again, right, we'll go through that just to make that brief. So, if your system is otherwise working as part of your restore, then just simply go to your desktop, make sure that the Notepad app has been reinstalled, Kyle, and if not, then you can get it from the Microsoft Store. Go to any one of your Notepad text files, right-click on it, a list of options come up, don't go open, go Open With. If you do Notepad, then that one file will open Notepad, but the others still won't know what to
3: exactly.
1: Do next time. So choose the option, choose another app. Then Notepad is going to be one of the options along with Word or or Office or whatever. And then you'll choose the option Notepad Always. And from then on, you just double click. Or if you go into the Notepad app itself and go File Open,
3: then you can navigate and find whatever files you want and open them that way too.
1: If that doesn't work, send Kyle or me or a text, Tony. Sorry for being brief. We want to see how much more that we can get through before the show ends. But that's, in terms of the restoring on Windows, Kyle, that was a great thing back in the days of Windows 7. I

0: It's just not even someplace I go. If somebody's got a problem, I make sure that the stuff is all on OneDrive, do a clean install of the latest version of Windows 11, sign into OneDrive, then all their stuff is exactly back.
1: Exactly.
0: Restore normally is an indication of a bigger problem, like a hard drive failing or a component failing or something like that. When was the last time you actually used Restore and it succeeded?
1: I don't remember. It's just like yeah. Try to fix the problem, the self-diagnose for drivers or whatever, or something like that.
0: Yeah.
1: It never succeeds.
0: No, it's too much wasted time and frustrations there. Sharon texted, I just bought an Epson EcoTank printer, so now I'm wondering where to dispose of the old printers. Does anything have to be done to printers before disposing, i.e. remove information on them? I have an old brother and an old Canon. That's a really good question. The easy answer is lift the lid on the scanner. You'd be surprised when printers are dropped off for recycling at London Drugs. Ricky's told me that they sometimes find important documents sitting on the scanner glass. So that's the only information. Take out the paper that's in it so you don't waste it. You can drop them off at any one of the bottle depots, return it centers, or at London Drugs. That way you're guaranteed that they don't go to the landfill. They actually get disassembled and the components get recycled, whether that's shredding, melting down, whatever. But yeah, absolutely no cost to do that anywhere.
2: And remove the SD card as well. If you have an SD card in there, some printers have them. My printer has an SD card. Make sure you take that out.
0: Oh, I never even thought
1: good
0: of that.
1: Good point, yes.
0: They haven't had them. So how old is your printer, Catherine?
2: I mean, it still works.
0: You just dated yourself.
2: Oh, no.
0: We're talking more than 15 years.
2: Well, I mean, if she's getting rid of an old printer, it could be one of the ones that has
0: it's a really, really valuable advice there. I wouldn't even thought of that. This is why, yeah. Yeah, make sure there isn't an SD card. Sometimes there's a little door that opens where there could be an SD card. Again, we're talking fairly old printer if it has that, but that's really good advice there. Going forward in technology, one of the things in the show notes there, Candela. This is the new Swedish electric hydrofoil ferries. Kyle and Catherine, you're probably both too young to remember the Boeing hydrofoil that used to run from Victoria to Seattle.
2: Nope.
0: No. Okay. It ran on jet fuel. And so it was insanely fast, but ridiculously expensive. And when prices spiked back in the 80s, that was the end of that service. This now runs on electricity, $1 per nautical mile of electricity, and they're running it there.
1: Incredibly
0: this is taking
1: cheap.
0: Over Europe. They're doing it in Sweden. They're thinking it's going to do it. The other one that is down there, and I'll get Catherine to play a bit of this before we go. This is item number 44. This is Skoda, the Czech car company. They have made Duo Bell, a bicycle bell that they figured out emits two notes because they need something that will cut through noise-canceling earphones.
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0: Anyway, they're going to roll it out worldwide. Way to go. A car company comes up with a way to cut through the noise-canceling headphones by using two different notes together. And it's mechanical. It's nothing electronic. It's a ding-ding, and you press it. So it's in the video, 44, or just search for Skoda Duo Bell.
1: That is amazing. Yes, Hannah Fry also did one on there, too. If you check out her channel, you can also find her there, Hannah Fry and then Bell.
0: We learned a lot this weekend. Thank you both. That was really fun.
2: Thank you for having me, like always.
0: 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Good luck to Canada at the World Hockey Championships on World Oceans Day weekend. Thanks for being a part of the weekend.

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8: From the National Newsroom of the Canadian Press, I'm Don Mitchell. It's believed the federal government has likely completed an internal analysis on two bids to supply the Royal Canadian Navy with its next fleet of submarines. However, who will get that contract is not expected to be announced until early July. A pair of international companies have been competing for the lucrative multi-billion dollar deal, Germany's TKMS and South Korea's Hanwha Oceans. Hanwha Defense Canada CEO Glenn Copeland says the company has long-term aspirations for exporting all kinds of military hardware to Canada.
9: If I said, do you know LG? You'd say yes. If I said, do you know Samsung? You'd say yes. If you know Hyundai, Kia, you'd say yes. Hanwha was just as big a brand back in Korea, right? But it's not a known quantity for North America as a tier one defense provider. So in order to be successful, you really have to establish your brand. And to do that, you want the government to understand who you are and who you are.
8: Hanwha was aggressive during its pitch, taking out a massive ad blitz on TV and digital services across Canada, featuring former newscaster Peter Mansbridge. The federal government is set to introduce its AI strategy within days. The policy has been delayed amid increasing public concern about the social impacts and safety of the technology. Artificial Intelligence Minister Evan Solomon initially promised the strategy would be tabled by the end of last year based on an adoption-focused approach. But public conversation around the technology has since shifted to focus more on concerns about safety and its social effects. Last fall, the government appointed a task force for advice. Critics said that group lean too much on industry and the tech sector. Meanwhile, Quebec is moving ahead with its AI cultural data bank project. The database of cultural and government content could be used to train artificial intelligence systems and improve their understanding of Quebec society. Bibliothèque et Archives Nationales du Québec has launched the experimental phase of its proposed data bank in French and Indigenous languages. After completing a feasibility study earlier this year, that study envisions the platform becoming operational by 2029. A new drug is showing some benefit for patients with one of the deadliest forms of cancer.
10: In a trial, patients with metastatic pancreatic cancer who took a new drug almost doubled their survival time. The daily pill, not chemotherapy, blocks a protein that fuels tumor growth. Of 500 patients, those who took the drug lived for a median of 13.2 months compared to 6.7 months for chemotherapy patients. The study was published in the New England Journal of Medicine, presented Sunday at the American Society for Clinical Oncology's meeting. The FDA plans to expedite its review. Brian Clark, ABC News.
11: Mr. Prime Minister, Mike Myers, what are you doing here?
12: I just thought I'd come up and check on things.
8: And comedian Mike Myers and heated rivalry stars Hudson Williams and Sophie DeLisle are among those expected at the Canadian Screen Awards tonight. Saturday Night Live alum Myers will be honored with the Icon Award. The Toronto-born star will be presented with a statuette recognizing ongoing contributions to the industry at home and abroad. This is the Canadian Press. In sports, it was another disappointing finish for Canada at the World Hockey Championship. Noah Steen's overtime goal earned Norway a 3-2 upset win over the Canadians in the bronze medal game earlier today. Norway earned its first ever medal at the tournament. Well, moving from disappointment on the ice to disappointment on the soccer pitch, Canada's Marcelo Flores will miss this summer's World Cup after suffering a knee injury. National team head coach Jesse Marsh says the 22-year-old from Ontario ruptured an anterior cruciate ligament ligament in his right knee while playing in the CONCACAF Champions Cup with his team Tigres yesterday. Kitchener Rangers look to run the table at the Memorial Cup in Kelowna, BC tonight. Kitchener faces the Everett Silvertips in the final. The Rangers went 3-0 during the round robin. And in Major League Baseball, Colton Cowser homered and drove in four runs to power the Baltimore Orioles past the Toronto Blue Jays 9-5. The win gave the Orioles a split of the four-game series. From the Canadian Press, I'm Don Mitchell.
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13: Welcome, everyone. I'm Richard Krause. I hope you're doing well, that you're staying happy, healthy, and safe. It's a big show, so let's jump right in. Later in the show, we'll meet wine expert Magdalena Kaiser. Her new book, Niagara Wine and Food, Signature Recipes from Ontario's Iconic Terroir, a cookbook, explores the region's wines, profiles 44 of Niagara's most celebrated and promising wineries, and features 88 delectable recipes designed to pair with the region's iconic wine styles. That's a little bit later on. First, we get to know Andrew Lowney, renowned royal biographer and literary agent, a Cambridge history graduate and president of the Union, fellow of the Royal Historical Society, and founder of the Andrew Lowney Literary Agency. He's known for his meticulously researched biographies that have reshaped our understanding of key 20th century figures. His previous works include the acclaimed Stalin's Englishman on Guy Burgess, the Mountbatten's and Traitor King on Edward VIII. His latest book, entitled The Rise and Fall of the House of York, is already being called one of the most explosive royal biographies in years. We talk about the book today, a book the Times called a catalyst for Andrew's deprincing. It is the first joint biography of the Duke and Duchess of York, that's Andrew Mountbatten Windsor, formerly Prince Andrew, and Sarah Ferguson, and the first full biography of either of them. Chronicling their lives in parallel, the picture that emerges is of a spoiled prince unable to connect and a duchess pushed by her insecurities into a desperate need to maintain the attention that her royal status brought. Rigorously researched and packed full of revelations, this is a royal biography that Camilla Long, writing in the Sunday Times, called A Case for Revolution. Andrew Lowney joined me via Zoom. Well, congratulations on the book.
14: Well, thank you. No, it's nice to find that the stuff I discovered with my research has been confirmed by the new releases.
13: Well, let's go back a little bit into the actual process of putting the book together. What surprised you the most during your 4 years of research? There's 100+ previously silent sources. There were FOI requests. What was the biggest surprise for you?
14: Well, I think the biggest surprise was to find that it wasn't just two bad apples in the royal family, but this had been sort of supported by the whole institution, that certainly Queen Elizabeth allowed this to happen. I mean, there were attempts to suppress the story, to send legal letters to journalists covering it. And so I think that was the shocking thing, because we'd always assumed the Queen put the monarchy ahead of her own family. And here was a good example of that not happening. And my own feeling is that Andrew has been protected and abetted for years by diplomats, politicians, civil servants, as well as the royal family. So it's really about the endemic corruption in the monarchy per se.
13: As you are getting closer and closer to uncovering all the various aspects that you cover in the book, were there legal or palace pushback at any point? Did you find that you had to navigate any tricky waters there?
14: Well, when I first started the book, I reached out to Sarah Ferguson and through her to former Prince Andrew to see if they wanted to cooperate. I thought it was only fair that they should be allowed to help shape the narrative by getting friends of theirs to talk to me. And that would make it a richer, fuller book. And I had a meeting actually with Sarah Ferguson on the day that Andrew settled with Virginia Giffrey. Literally at that moment, she disappeared to take a call out of my office. And she decided that she didn't want to cooperate. In fact, she told her friends not to talk to me. And I began to receive legal letters threatening me with saying they were looking at my social media, that the lawyers would come after me if anything didn't add up. And so, of course, Collins, my publishers, were very careful. We had, I think, 18 going between the lawyers and myself. Everything had to be double sourced. I got everyone to write and confirm what was in their quotes. And, you know, my reputation was on the line. And, you know, clearly there were some pretty rich, litigious people who could come after us. Now, after the book came out, so because there are rumors that the book was shut down, this happened before. But after the book came out, Trump, I don't know the full story, but clearly approached the American side of my publishers. They didn't actually have American rights, and said that he was going to sue them for the references I made to Melania being introduced to Trump through Epstein. And it's not something that I'm unique in saying. Others have said the same thing. I think Hunter Biden, Michael Wolff, and it's now appeared in the Epstein releases. And they decided, rather than get involved in a long legal case, they just withdrew those pages, that line. So that was only the only real trouble. Prince Harry popped up at the same time and said that he hadn't had a fight with his uncle. Again, we took the line out because it wasn't really relevant to the book, and we just didn't feel it was worth the legal costs and the time in order to defend what I'd said.
13: You're listening to Andrew Lowney on The Richard Krause Show. His book, entitled The Rise and Fall of the House of York, is available now wherever you buy fine books. Was there ever a sense that maybe you might just walk away from the project? Or once you began, were you so committed to telling this story that despite the legal letters and the pressure and whatever else might have been coming your way, that you knew you had to just forge forward?
14: Yeah, no, I'm pretty determined. And whenever I decide to do something, I see it through. I mean, I've had a lot of problems with my books in the past, attempts to discredit me, to undermine my credibility, because clearly I'm kind of shaking some of the orthodoxies about the royal family. I had a case about 5 years ago where I was trying to secure access to the private diaries and letters of Lord Mountbatten and his wife, a subject of my 2019 book. These have been bought, 33,000 pages, with public money to be seen, and then hadn't been made available by the university who bought them on the nation's behalf. And the information regulator ruled in my favor they should be released. The university challenged that, and so there was a court case. And I, though the book had come out, decided that I would fight it with the regulator. I was told that I would get my costs if we won. We did win. We got 99.9% of the material released, but it ended up with a legal bill of £500,000. So this book, in some ways, has gone a little way to getting me back on financially where I was in 2021.
13: Do you think that there are people, when they receive a phone call from you, they say, "It's Andrew Lowney. Oh, no." Is there something that comes along with your name? Because you do dig deep and you do uncover uncomfortable truths. Do you think that there are people out there that hope that they never see your name pop up on their phone screen?
14: Oh, absolutely. I think about 2,700 people didn't speak to me. Only 300 did. And some of them I've been trying again since the Epstein releases. I tried one former ambassador in Azerbaijan for the third time the other day, and she just wrote back, "Nice try." But you're absolutely right. Most people don't respond, or they just say, "I'm not interested." I'm a thorn in their sides. And that's why I'm very keen that some of those people who know a lot, and I'm afraid have been covering for Andrew, should be summoned before a parliamentary inquiry to explain exactly how they abetted him. I mean, there were diplomats providing prostitutes for him, for example, on these trips, and they were being paid for by the British taxpayer. Extraordinary things. There were ambassadors allowing Epstein to shape who Andrew, as a trade envoy, was meeting, not because they were going to help British industry, but because they were business associates that Epstein or others felt would be useful for them or Andrew.
13: This is the first joint biography of Andrew and Sarah Ferguson. What unique insights come from treating them as a pair rather than treating them as two separate people?
14: Well, it's the third of a trilogy of books on royal marriages, which allows one to look at both the private and the public life. And I always think you can't really do a biography without trying to get into the inner life, into the marital relationship or any relationship they've got. It does give you a slightly different dynamic. You've got clearly a different narrative because you're jumping from one to the other. Some people, like the Mountbattens, were often apart, and so you have letters and they're two very distinct lives. With the Duke of Windsor and Wallace Simpson, they were clearly very much together from 1936 when the book begins. So that's slightly more difficult. But in each case, I think you do get a different dynamic. And I think it is very important that you tell the full story if they've got funny little quirks or trying to understand what goes on behind those closed doors in the bedroom. A difficult thing to establish because most people don't talk about it. Certainly don't write to people. And clearly, all of these books actually had a question I wanted to answer. So with the Mountbattens, it was how did such an open marriage, how was it so successful? With Wallace Simpson, was it the great love story of the 20th century or not? I argued actually it was basically they used Wallace Simpson to get rid of him because they didn't think he'd be a good king. And this is the story of ostensibly the happiest divorced couple ever. But as we found in recent months, as soon as basically Andrew loses any of his influence, he's lost his royal lodge and his title, Sarah Ferguson is off and can't be seen for dust. And I always knew it was a business relationship between the two of them. But it was one of the sort of myths that they propagated in order to sort of make themselves more popular.
13: You're listening to Andrew Lowney on The Richard Krause Show. His book, entitled The Rise and Fall of the House of York, is available now wherever you buy fine books. And this is a blockbuster. The Times called it a catalyst for Andrew's deprincing. It is the first joint biography of the Duke and Duchess of York. That's Andrew Mountbatten Windsor, formerly Prince Andrew and Sarah Ferguson, and it's the first full biography of either of them, and it is chock-a-block full of information that you probably don't know. He's done a deep dive here, but there's also, in this new edition, which is out right now wherever you buy fine books, there's 10,000 extra words of new material, so you'll want to be checking that out. A little bit later on, we're going to dive into Niagara wines and get into all the nitty-gritty about what makes good wine, what makes bad wine, and what you should pair it with. That's a little bit later on, so stay with me.
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13: Welcome back, everyone. I'm Richard Krause, and thanks for hanging out with me today. I appreciate it. Later on in the show, we'll meet Magdalena Kaiser, whose book, Niagara Wine and Food, Signature Recipes from Ontario's Iconic Terroir, a cookbook, celebrates the people and landscapes that have shaped the region's dynamic wine industry. That's a little bit later on. First, let's get back to my conversation with author, literary agent, and royal biographer Andrew Lowney. The Mail on Sunday called his book, entitled The Rise and Fall of the House of York, a damning cannonball of truth through the York ramparts. It traces the lives of the former Prince Andrew and his ex-wife, Sarah Ferguson, through their childhoods, courtship, marriage, divorce, careers, charitable activities, and ultimate downfall. The Standard said, this isn't a royal biography, it's a study in reputational collapse and the danger of unchecked power inside Britain's most protected institution. Andrew Lowney joined me via Zoom. Andrew's post-Navy life and trade envoy role feature very heavily in the book. How much of his work that he did post-Navy was genuine versus influence peddling, and what did your research reveal about specific deals or gifts? There's the Fabergé egg story, for instance. Tell me a little bit about that.
14: When he left the Navy in 2001, he wanted what he said to his mother was a big job. He was 40. He had got as far as he could go in the Navy. And the Queen basically, with Tony Blair and Peter Mandelson, maneuvered him in to take over from the Duke of Kent as a trade envoy. Andrew, I think, started off well. I mean, he had a little bit of training for this. There were a lot of people who said that, you know, he did try very hard. And there were some very useful visits that he made. The problem was there was very little supervision of him, and I think he very quickly realized that instead of promoting British trade, he could be using this to make money for himself. He's always wanted to live, in some ways, a slightly more extravagant lifestyle than he could afford. Even when he was back at school, he was mixing with the sort of Niarchos family rather than the local aristocracy. And he very quickly realized that he could bring along people like Jeffrey Epstein or his personal business manager, a man called David Rowlands, and begin to do business in his so-called private time, paid for by the taxpayer, and make money on the side. And you reference, for example, the story of a Fabergé egg. I mean, it's a story of him seeing the Fabergé egg on a trip to Russia and asking if he could have it. And this was kind of how he behaved throughout his life. There's another story of him at the age of 10, just coming across either a stamp collection or a nice pen that he saw owned by another boy at school, and literally just taking it, rather thinking that, you know, he's entitled to this. And that's just why I called the book Entitled. But there are plenty of occasions which have been backed up by the Epstein releases of Andrew sharing confidential and commercially sensitive information with Epstein and with the business partners about redevelopment, for example, of Helmand Province in Afghanistan, insider information about an Islamic bank which the Roland family were buying, about the buying up of a British bank, Royal Bank of Scotland, during the banking crisis in 2008. And giving basically insider information to Roland, who was interested in actually bidding for it, or bidding for a bit of it. So a lot of, you know, basically insider trading, suggestions that he should be actually charged not just with malfeasance in public office, but with corruption and treason. The former Prime Minister Gordon Brown has taken an interest in the case and last week wrote a very influential article in one of the British papers saying that Andrew should be investigated for a whole series of crimes, not least the sex trafficking, and that there needed to be this parliamentary inquiry, that they couldn't kind of continue to brush this under the carpet, which is they've been doing for the last 15 years.
13: You're listening to Andrew Launey on The Richard Krause Show. His book, entitled The Rise and Fall of the House of York, is available now wherever you buy fine books. The title is apt. The book is titled Entitled. So it perfectly captures what you were just talking about. Do you see Andrew's behavior as a product of royal upbringing, of personal flaws, or is it institutional enabling, I guess, by the palace, what they call the firm, which is the royal family in the larger sense?
14: Yeah, I think it's a bit of both. I mean, clearly his Princess Anne and Prince Edward don't behave like this. Mm-hmm. You know, as I say, his character has always been, and it's particularly shaped by Sarah Ferguson, who was pretty avaricious and had huge debts, lived a very extravagant life. And Andrew kind of had to feed these debts. And that, I think, made the situation worse. I think this was enabled. I mean, the fact is people booked these flights. He was allowed to put these flights and the massages and the prostitutes on the public tab by people. And what seems to have happened is that people who did raise concerns, whether they were diplomats or police protection officers who saw his activities, they basically threatened with loss of pension, with the end of their careers. And so they kept quiet. And this is, you know, why I think it's so serious. It was a system that allowed this corruption to operate for a long time. And the fact is that, you know, Sarah Ferguson was filmed on television offering access to Andrew for £500,000. There were court cases where it was clear that millions of pounds had been paid to the family, including money fenced through the daughter's accounts. My book came out in August. Nothing ever was done. I mean, the palace didn't seem to mount an investigation. ABC television in America did actually interview Virginia Giuffre before the story broke and wanted to run a program. And they were told, if you run this program, you will no longer have access to members of the royal family. And they backed off. So I'm afraid the institution did protect him. And this is, I think, what's so shocking and why things need to change. And what's happened now is because the royal family didn't deal with this problem earlier, wider questions are now being asked about royal accountability and privilege. People are saying, well, why aren't you paying tax, capital gains tax, inheritance tax? Why do you keep your tax returns on what are very commercial estates, the duchies of Lancaster and Cornwall, secret? Why are you exempt from the Freedom of Information Act? Why is there no parliamentary accountability of your activities? Why are royal wills sealed, etc.? And so they've found themselves in having to, to well, questions being asked about their accountability and transparency, which weren't being asked before, which I think, even as a monarchist, is a good thing, because they do need to bring themselves into the 21st century if they are to survive. The damage that Andrew and Harry and Meghan have done to the royal family's reputation is enormous. And in order to win back respect and trust, they do need to now be seen to be much more open and actually focused on public duty rather than on private profit.
13: Where does the House of York rank in terms of damage to the royal family, to the institution? You've covered controversial royals before, Mountbatten, Edward VIII. There have been scandals along the years and decades, but where does this rank? Is this the most calamitous thing that has happened to the royals?
14: Well, I think so. I mean, people say it's the most damaging since the abdication in 1936, but the abdication actually passed over very quickly and smoothly. Edward went very gently. He gave up his titles, which Andrew isn't prepared to do. This is about endemic corruption within the royal family, supported by at least one monarch, possibly two, that went on for years. So it's a very different story. And it's also about a member of the senior member of the royal family who may well have been involved in sex trafficking, certainly abuse of young girls, who may well go to prison. Now, a senior member of the royal family hasn't gone to prison for centuries. Mm-hmm. So I think it's really huge. And, of course, we don't know what is likely still to emerge. I mean, much of the material still remains redacted. The police are still conducting their inquiries into Andrew. Many of the victims still haven't come forward. So I think there are many more embarrassing disclosures still to emerge. In terms of the Yorks, I think they're finished. I mean, I think Sarah Ferguson may well be herself charged with various crimes. And I think the two daughters, if they are wise, would be best to distance themselves from the family and to retire from public life and to voluntarily give up their royal titles, because I think, you know, they're all absolutely toxic at the moment.
13: Andrew, thank you very much. What a pleasure to speak to you.
14: It's been a pleasure, too. Thank you very much for talking to me.
13: That was Andrew Lowney. His book, Entitled, is available now wherever you buy fine books. Up next, we have a glass of wine with Magdalena Kaiser.
8: Now this update from the Canadian press. It's believed the federal government has likely completed an internal analysis on two bids to supply the Royal Canadian Navy with its next fleet of submarines. However, the contract not expected to be announced until early July. A pair of international companies have been competing, Germany's TKMS and South Korea's Hanwha Oceans. The federal government is set to introduce its AI strategy within days. The policy has been delayed amid increasing public concern about the social impacts and safety of the technology. Quebec is moving ahead with an AI cultural databank project. The database of cultural and government content could be used to train artificial intelligence systems and improve their understanding of Quebec society. And comedian Mike Myers and heated rivalry stars Hudson Williams and Sophie Lillis are among those expected at the Canadian Screen Awards tonight. Saturday Night Live alum Myers will be honored with the Icon Award, which recognizes ongoing contributions to the industry at home and abroad. From the Canadian Press, I'm Don Mitchell.
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13: Welcome back, everyone. I'm Richard Krause, and thanks for spending part of your day with me today. I appreciate it. My guest is Niagara-based wine, food, and travel expert Magdalena Kaiser. Daughter of the late Carl Kaiser, who co-founded Inniskillen Wines, she grew up immersed in Ontario's wine scene, starting with tours and tastings as a teen, and even helping bottle wine at age 5. She serves as Director of Public Relations for Wine Country Ontario, where she has spent the last 15 plus years elevating the region's international profile through media, trade, and export initiatives. Today we talk about her new book, Niagara Wine and Food, Signature Recipes from Ontario's Iconic Terroir, a cookbook, which highlights the region's varietals and unique features and profiles 44 of the region's best and most promising producers alongside 88 delectable wine pairing recipes featuring iconic wine styles from the region. Magdalena Kaiser joined me via Zoom. What inspired you to write this book now, especially, I guess, because we're marking 50 years of Niagara's modern wine industry, but was there a particular moment or trend in the region that made you want to capture it in recipes and stories?
28: Well, I would say I've been thinking about this for a very long time, considering I've been part of the industry for so long, so I have been thinking about it, and it does take almost 2 years. This one took me 18 months to work on. So I think just the timing was right for me, and I felt it was really important. And luckily, it coincided with this 50th, I would say, celebration, 50-year celebration of the industry.
13: So tell me a little bit about Niagara region's wine and food scene and how it's evolved over the time that you've been involved in it.
28: Well, from very early days in the 1970s, there was a very strong agricultural sector here in Niagara. We're really peaches, pears, plums, vegetables were always grown here. So farming and agriculture was always integral. And then in the 70s and the 80s, we started to see the birth of a wine industry. And along with that, I think really that inspired a renewal or an interest in the culinary side of things. So I would say every decade, there has been a growth in what's been happening in the region.
13: It seems to me that the wine industry there in that region, though, has just skyrocketed in the last little while. We've been going to visit for years, but every time we go, there's two more wineries that we have to go visit.
28: Absolutely. I mean, in the 70s, it was four or five wineries that kind of things off. And now in Ontario, there's over 170 wineries. And in Niagara alone, there is over 100 wineries now.
13: So the book features 88 recipes paired with Niagara wines. Tell me how you selected the food that you wanted to showcase in the book and the wines that would go along with it.
28: Well, I really just started, I've been working to promote Ontario and Canadian wine for the last 15 years in my recent work with Wines of Ontario. And I know the wineries, the winemakers very intimately. And so I selected 44 wineries that I felt really could give paint a picture of the depth and the breadth of the region. And then from each winery, I selected two iconic wines. And so kind of like their flagship wines. And then I really wanted to showcase Chardonnay, Pinot Noir, Rosé, sparkling wine, ice wine, and make sure that I could really kind of tell that story. And then from there, once I selected two wines, I worked with the producers to either provide me a recipe. Some of them are winemaker recipes, which is super exciting. In other cases, like at a winery like Trius, they have a restaurant. So the chef there provided me the recipes. So then I tasted all the recipes. I did wine pairing notes. And so it really is a holistic view of showing wine, food, recipes, people, the stories in the book.
13: And were there any unexpected pairings?
28: Well, what I like to do is kind of show unusual pairings or unexpected, to your point, where people might not think about this. So I did pair a dessert, a Black Forest cake, with Trius Red, for instance, the chef we were just talking about, because I think sometimes people forget that red can be enjoyed at the end of a meal or with something like chocolate that's a little bit bittersweet. Mm. So that is an example of something that's kind of unexpected and fun.
13: You're listening to Magdalena Kaiser on The Richard Krause Show. Her book, Niagara Wine and Food, Signature Recipes from Ontario's Iconic Terroir, a cookbook, is available wherever fine books are sold. What makes Niagara wine unique in the country? There's, you know, loads of places that make wine. What makes Niagara wine different?
28: Well, every region in the world has just very specific nuances to their climate and their soil and so on. So for Niagara, really kind of what puts it together is first of all, our latitude. We're a cool climate. We're continental. So you have, what is the weather? What are the conditions climate wise? The soils are really important. We have really old limestone soils that provide a lot of minerality and just a lot of, I would say, interesting wines and very interesting and more complexity and layers to the wines. And then the other thing is the Great Lakes, which I often like to say is, I think even us living in Ontario forget that we are on the shores of the Great Lakes, the biggest freshwater system in the world. And these lakes moderate our climate and provide conditions that are just so special and unique. They create wines with just a lot of energy and interest every year.
13: And I'm told that you can have a whole row of one kind of wine, a grape, but they will be slightly different at one end of the field than they will on the other end of the field, which always seems to me to be kind of an interesting phenomenon.
28: It is really interesting, and it's interesting and exciting, but I guess I would, as you're speaking, it kind of reminds me of, even if you at your home have a garden and you think about, where do you plant your roses of this kind? Mm. You put your irises, and if you put those same plants in another area of the garden, they're going to bloom differently. They're going to express themselves differently. And so again, that has to do, just as you said, soil, sun exposure, and it provides variety, which is fun and interesting. And yeah, the differences are what's amazing.
13: Ice wine holds a special place in Niagara. You've included a couple of ice wine recipes here. Tell us a little about that, what makes the ice wine from Niagara special, and then how you pair it with what kind of food.
28: Okay. Well, I have a long history in knowing about ice wine. My father was Carl Kaiser, who co-founded Inniskillen Wines as the winemaker, and he was Austrian, so really felt that our winters could make ice wine regularly. And they have, we have produced in Niagara, or Niagara has produced ice wine every year. And so consistent cold is really important. Mm-hmm. And so we can guarantee that every year. kind of, unfortunately for the producers, it's always usually around Christmas and New Year's. They have to go out and pick. And then the exciting thing about ice wine is that it's a luscious dessert wine with a lot of acidity. So there's balance between the sweetness, but one of the fun things that I think people forget about ice wine is it's not just a dessert wine. So yes, you can have it on your own, but you really should try it with savory things as well, and spicy foods as well. So we kind of always say sweet, savory, or spicy, and ice wine just takes on a completely different character every time that you put it with a different food.
13: The book celebrates seasonal recipes. We've talked about that a little bit. Do you have a favorite season or wine dish combo from the book?
28: That's a bit tricky. Out of 88 recipes, there's so many amazing recipes in it. But certainly I would say, you know, because in Niagara, when we have peach season, for instance, or rhubarb, certain things that are really specific to seasons, as you said, there are two amazing recipes that have peach in them. One is a peach cobbler, and one is actually a peach cobbler cheesecake. Mm. And so that's really beautiful because it really reflects just the fruit of the region. And as I mentioned, there's rhubarb and fiddleheads is in there as well, which again is something a bit more unique to our area. So I would say through the summer season, of course, is probably the most seasonal thing that you would find.
13: You're listening to wine expert Magdalena Kaiser. More on fine wine when we come back. Stay with me.
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2: Welcome back, everyone. I'm Richard Krause, and thanks for being along for the ride today. I appreciate it. My guest is Magdalena Kaiser, author of Niagara Wine and Food, Signature Recipes from Ontario's Iconic Terroir, a cookbook, which celebrates the people and landscape that have shaped the region's dynamic wine industry, capturing a place where wine, food, and a strong sense of identity continue to evolve together with purpose and intention. Magdalena Kaiser joined me via Zoom. You mentioned your father, Carl Kaiser. He was known as the grandfather of Canadian winemaking. What was it like growing up in a wine family? And how did that shape your passion and maybe shape your path?
3: Well, I dedicate the book to both him and actually my grandmother, who we fondly called Oka. They were both of Austrian descent and immigrated here. And really, wine and food is an integral part, or was an integral part, of our family life. So we always had dinner every night together as a family. We cooked together, even as children, we always did. And then it was during the time that my father was, founding the winery, working every day in wine. So much of the discussions would always be bringing wine home, and he would be proud to have us taste the wine and give him feedback, because that's how winemakers are. It's very, it's a very kind of sharing opportunity to say, this is what I've made, and what do you think? So, yeah, it just was part of our lives. And it's, sorry to interrupt you. It's great memories and really the kind of upbringing that you could wish for.
2: Mm-hmm. We have National Wine Day coming up. There are do's and don'ts for National Wines Day. One of the do's is think about the pairings with food. If you don't really know that much about wine, what's the first step? Like, what are you looking for when you pair a bottle of wine that you may already have at home with something that you want to make for dinner?
3: Well, it's the thing about wine and food is it really is an exploration. So of course, there are rules about, as I just mentioned, like with ice wine, you might have something sweet. You want to have something that's not over more sweet than the ice wine. But what I would suggest for people is to kind of explore how things change. What I even say to people is take a little bit of salt, put it on a cutting board, take a lemon, take a piece of apple, take a piece of cheese, and even just taste little bits of your wine and taste each of those things independently and see how they change in your mouth.
2: Mm-hmm.
3: So that is, to me, just a way to kind of open your eyes up to, wow, these things really do change. And so it's hard to always just say this is going to go with this, but I think it's about pay attention a little bit to what you thought about the wine before you ate it and then after you had it, and through maybe three things that you're having that night, and say, wow, I liked this best with this wine, and kind of remember that for future.
2: There used to be rules. I remember it was a never drink red wine with fish. That seems to have gone out the window now a little bit anyway. People tend to pair red wines with fish now more so than they ever did before. But one of the things that you talk about here in the do's and don'ts for National Wine Day is toast with friends. I love the kind of community aspect of having a glass of wine.
3: Yes, I think that was, again, something I feel important about, really kind of bringing back that community feeling, is do toast wine with friends. Wine is really a cultural beverage, and it's best enjoyed when you have people and you can talk about it and or be relaxing or not talk about it, but you're sharing and you have a bottle of wine to share. So yeah, I think that's a great do. Do toast with friends.
2: And then when there are do's, there are don'ts as well. And one of them is don't be afraid to try different wine glasses. Mm-hmm. And, you know, sometimes it can seem from an outsider's point of view that there seem to be like a lot of things you have to know if you're going to enjoy a glass of wine. I'm not sure that that's entirely true. There are no hard and fast rules, but wine glasses do absolutely make a difference.
3: Oh, they absolutely do make a difference. And the thing is, there's, I would say,

0: common differences that everyone will notice in a particular wine shape that will make a wine taste a certain way. But there are also, we are each individuals and we perceive things differently. So we perceive tastes differently. We feel things on our mouths differently. So I suggest, don't be afraid and do try different things, at home. Try it out of a little tumbler, or try it in a really special glass or a round big glass, or you just have fun with it and just don't be afraid. Don't be locked into these rules of being scared, like I'm making a mistake in this wine. You'll just notice the differences and learn something by it and have fun.
1: Don't ignore the label is another one. And, there's a wine that comes from the Niagara region called Domaine Kalis. And they have on their label, there's a map. And then the way that the name is stylized, it's pointing to the place on the map where the wine is made. And there's all sorts of little, in the movie, business, we call them Easter eggs, little things that you can find if you know where to look on the label that tell you about the wine. Tell me a little bit more about that.
0: Yes. So people put a lot of effort into the labels because it's an extension of the story of the wine in the bottle. So you might like a wine or you might have purchased something because the label caught your attention. So that's kind of step one. But then when you read, and obviously there's very clear information on alcohol, things like that, where specifically the wine came from, as you mentioned, from the Niagara Peninsula or a sub-appellation. But then there's nuances, like you just mentioned, there might be a little element of where it is on a map, or many times they do provide information on what this might go well with, or a little tip from the winemaker.
1: Yeah.
0: So these are all little nuggets of information, and I think sometimes people just forget, and they don't look at the label carefully, and there's a lot to be had by looking at the label.
1: And the last don't for National Wine Day is don't judge too fast. This is something that I think I certainly have been guilty of. I get a bottle of wine, I'll crack it open, pour it immediately, and go, oh, I don't like this. And then if you let it sit for half an hour, all of a sudden it's a different bottle, or it feels like it.
0: Yes, absolutely. So, sometimes we just don't give wines a chance because we are thinking about immediate exceptions. So don't, first impressions are always important, but don't think that that's the only thing. So what changes when a wine sits in a glass is it gets oxygen, which changes when wine is exposed to oxygen. It releases more aromas. There's lots of things that happen. And then also the temperature changes. So sometimes you may have kept that wine far too cold and it's nice in the beginning, but sometimes it's not as expressive. So, and then 10, 15 minutes later, you will see how that wine changes. So I think this is, again, something that's simple and we kind of forget about. So don't give up on the wine. Give it a chance.
1: Congratulations on it, and thanks for taking some time to talk about it with me.
0: Thank you. This has been so great. Thank you for having me on.
1: That was Magdalena Kaiser on The Richard Krause Show. Her book, Niagara Wine Plus Food Signature Recipes from Ontario's Iconic Terroir, a cookbook, is available wherever fine cookbooks and books are sold. Big thanks to Magdalena. Big thanks to Andrew Lowney for stopping by. 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You'll want to check it out. Of course, my biggest thanks goes to you for listening. I'm Richard Krause. Stay happy, stay healthy, stay safe, stay weird, and we'll talk to you again very, very soon.
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8: From the National Newsroom of the Canadian Press, I'm Don Mitchell. After roughly 9 months of knowing which two companies made the final bid to build Canada's next submarine fleet, Ottawa still hasn't tipped its hand. The two qualified bidders, South Korea's Hanwha Oceans and Germany's TKMS, have fought tooth and nail in an unusually short competition to supply the Royal Canadian Navy with some 12 subs, a large order that's expected to be worth tens of billions of dollars. Prime Minister Mark Carney's point person for military equipment purchases, Secretary of State Stephen Fuhrer, said this past week the winner will be selected by the end of June. Conservative leader Pierre Poilievre is stepping up his attack on Liberal policies with a call for an emergency parliamentary debate on the economy.
9: In an open letter to Mark Carney, Poilievre says a debate would give the Prime Minister a chance to tell Canadians about his plan to improve things. This after Statistics Canada said the economy contracted slightly for the second quarter in a row to start the year, a benchmark that meets some definitions of a technical recession. Now, some economists said the recession talk was premature, arguing that while Canada's economy is soft, the declines are marginal and do not meet the definition of a widespread downturn. Brenda Molina Navidad, The Canadian Press.
8: An analyst says Carrie Lynn Finley won the BC Conservative leadership race last night because she is an authentic champion of populism with the broader conservative movement. David Black, who teaches political theory at Royal Roads University in Greater Victoria, says competitor Caroline Elliott also performed populism but didn't have the same credentials as the former federal minister for revenue, Finley.
10: Carrie Lynn Finley is by far the most populist of the five leadership candidates. This party is going to, you know, to message and ultimately campaign as a populist one.
8: Finley says her vision for BC is one of fundamental change, and Black says that language means that the Conservative Party of BC will become far more ideological than previous parties. And finally, thieves are deploying artificial intelligence to drive a major increase in cargo theft. A report by data analytics firm Verisic CargoNet finds that losses from supply chain crime in Canada and the U.S. surged 60% to more than $1 billion last year as organized criminal groups zeroed in on high-value shipments. Emily Williams, vice president at fleet management company Geotab, says lawbreakers are using AI to automate phishing emails at scale in order to pose as carriers, access transport company data, and steal employees' credentials.
11: Before, it was kind of a smash and grab, you know, breaking into a truck. And now we're entering the cyber era of cargo theft. Criminals are getting really smart, and they're using AI-generated phishing scams as well to redirect entire shipments, and they don't even touch the truck anymore.
8: As costs rise for companies and consumers, experts say integrated security systems, in-cab truck cameras, and more resources for law enforcement offer ways to fight back. This is the Canadian Press. In sports, it was another disappointing finish for Canada at the World Hockey Championship. Noah Steen's overtime goal earned Norway a 3-2 upset win over the Canadians in the bronze medal game earlier today. Norway earned its first ever medal at the tournament. Well, moving from disappointment on the ice to disappointment on the soccer pitch, Canada's Marcelo Flores will miss this summer's World Cup after suffering a knee injury. National team head coach Jesse Marsh says the 22-year-old from Ontario ruptured an anterior cruciate ligament in his right knee while playing in the CONCACAF Champions Cup with his team Tigres yesterday. Kitchener Rangers look to run the table at the Memorial Cup in Kelowna, BC tonight. Kitchener faces the Everett Silvertips in the final. The Rangers went 3-0 during the round robin. And in Major League Baseball, Colton Cowser homered and drove in four runs to power the Baltimore Orioles past the Toronto Blue Jays 9-5. The win gave the Orioles a split of the four-game series. From the Canadian Press, I'm Don.
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0: Show. I'm Tony Joe, your host here. 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It's been my honor being your host here every week. It's been 8 years now, 370 some odd episodes. This is not my day job, however, as you all know. I am a licensed realtor here in Victoria. I've been selling here since 1991. I've handled over 3,000 transactions here in our fair city. Proud to be ranked as one of the top 100 REMAX agents in Western Canada. So if you'd like to chat about the real estate market, or if there's a move in your future, feel free to reach out to me. I'd be happy to chat with you. You can find my contact information and the rest of the Whole Home Show team members, their contact information as well too, by visiting cfax1070.com. You look under shows. There you'll find us, the Whole Home Show with me, Tony Joe. All of our contact information is there. Or as always, you can always just reach out to me. Google me. Look me up. And if you need to be connected with Denise or JP or Gurpreet or any of the guys, of course, building inspection, if it's Pierre, let me know and I will connect you. It's one of the great things about being online nowadays. A little side note here. If you have banker boxes full of documents like tax returns or other things that are taking up space in your garage or your crawl space or your basement, got a great opportunity for you. The Victoria Chinatown Lioness Club is holding their 6th annual paper shredding event happening at Save One Foods, the corner of Fort and Fowl Bay in the Oak Bay, Fernwood area. I guess it'd be Jubilee. 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It is an event that I love being at because I co-sponsor it and I have for many years. If you show up, I will be there and I will happily unload the stuff out of your trunk. So please pop by if you can, Saturday, June 13th from 10 o'clock to 1 o'clock at Save On Foods, corner of Fort and Fowl Bay. Just make a donation. Suggested donation is $15 a box. And of course, the Chinatown Lioness Club does so much in the community here. It's a great fundraiser for them. So please pop by if you can. We're going to have a fantastic episode today. Going to learn a little about a service that is something I've never experienced yet, but I want to. And that is Pro Wrappers, the Pro Wrapper. We'll also be chatting about renovation services with Renovation Resources. So it's going to be a great episode. In fact, you know what, folks? Unlike our usual beginnings where I start up with timely matters or things going on out there, I want to introduce you to my first guest already. This is Nick Schlondorf. He is the owner of the Pro Wrappers. Nick, thanks for joining us today.
1: Hi, Tony. Thanks for having me.
0: I just want to give the listeners a little bit of context. You and I met a couple of weeks ago. We're members of Think Local Victoria, which is an organization that supports local business. And of course, we have events every once in a while. And I happen to have one at my office at Remax Sabre Realty Victoria in Fisherman's Wharf. And we had, I can't remember how many people. It was probably like 60 people there. But I had a chance to meet with you and also with, Andrew. So, as a result, here we are. So I'm glad we connected.
1: Yeah. I really appreciate having me on your show. And, I do want to give a big shout out to TLF. For just assisting small businesses like myself with the exposure, really.
0: Yeah. That's what, this is what it's all about, is supporting, local business here. That's, again, Think Local First. Maybe one of these days I should be, having Beverly, the president, or somebody come on and chat more about it. But folks, if you're curious, look up Think Local First. If you've got a local business and you need support from, other local businesses, out there, this is a great way to do it. But anyways, Nick, you and I met, and, I'm very curious about your business. Let's start from the beginning. Let's just tell our listeners exactly what it is you do.
1: Yeah, you betcha. So the Pro Wrappers are suppliers and installers of architectural film. And as you mentioned, not something that's widely known or widely heard of here in Canada, North America to this point, but I hope to change that. Mm-hmm. We install architectural film to many different surfaces, you know, feature walls, cabinets, furniture. I got a couple of jobs for elevators, et cetera.
0: Okay. Well, so my interest, and I mentioned to you that day, is I'm very much a car person. And nowadays, people are wrapping their cars. You know, you see cars in these unique colors, these kind of chrome finishes and all that. That's not a paint job, folks. That's wrapping that goes on cars. And, you know, my cars have paint protectant film, which is a clear wrapping that protects from rock chips and all that kind of stuff. And here you are, Nick, because there is a residential application to wrapping. And I think this is really nifty. So, let's talk about some of the things that you apply wrap to.
1: Yeah, I mean, my main focus when I started the business was kitchen cabinets. Mm-hmm. I was a project manager in renovations for 13 years. So I've done hundreds of renovations, and I've seen the prices go up and up and up. So I wanted to bring something to people that's a little more affordable than replacing or painting cabinets. And as you mentioned, you know, car wraps have been big for a long time. And actually the materials that I use are I have two suppliers. One is 3M. Mm-hmm. So 3M
0: knows 3M.
1: Vehicle wraps. Everybody knows 3M.
0: Yep.
1: And the other is a product called Bodak, B-O-D-A-Q. And that's made by Hyundai, uh-huh. The same manufacturer as the cars.
0: Yeah.
1: So they've taken their ideas of wrapping cars and created something durable and beautiful that you can put on interior surfaces, whatever it may be.
0: Let's talk about cabinets for a moment here, because something that I commonly see, specifically in kitchens that were maybe 1990s vintage, where, especially if they're near a heat source, they start delaminating, and the cover, you know, typically, folks, if you visualize this, the white cover of these kind of shaker style cabinets, they start pulling off of the material, and then people are often concerned. They're like, "Oh, do I need to redo my kitchen?" And, you know, at great expense. But this is something that you can do, right?
1: Absolutely. Yeah, absolutely. So, you know, glue breaks down over time on these laminate cabinets, and most people think the only option is tear them all out and redo.
0: Yeah.
1: You know, in doing so, you have to get a countertop company, a plumber, you have to do backsplashes, you have to paint the walls, you know, maybe you have
0: a whole bunch of steps.
1: Major steps to do that. And what I do is I come in, and in that specific situation, I would remove the delaminating laminate, do a heavy prep on the area by sanding and priming and filling, et cetera, and apply architectural film, which is very, very similar to the original laminate. Mm-hmm. Only difference being the original laminate is vacuum formed and the glue is heat activated, whereas mine is just pressure activated. Mm-hmm. And it holds up. It holds up really well, just as well as the laminate does.
0: Yeah, so there's a solution is basically what we're saying, and this is something that you can do. I was on your website, and by the way, folks, you got to check this out. It's theprowrappers.com. The Pro Wrappers, wrappers with a W, by the way, not music wrapper. That Pro Wrappers, right? The one that really interests me is you've got a photo here of a water damaged cabinet, and it looks to me from the photos here, it's kind of like a 1970s vintage cabinet. But we've seen this all the time where because they used like press board back then, right?
1: Yes, exactly. Yeah, under the sink cabinets usually take a lot of water damage just from when you're doing the dishes. It drips off your arms. It drips off the edge of the counters. And I can take that and make it look beautiful again.
0: Well, the picture is unbelievable because it goes from a jagged bottom to something that is very tidy. And obviously you got to match the finish of the surrounding cabinets and the new product, right?
1: Yeah, absolutely. Yeah. It takes a bit of time and effort for something like that. That was a pretty dramatic fix that I have that photo that you're referring to. Definitely doable, and definitely doable for much less than the cost of replacing.
0: Wow. Yeah. And that's the thing, is it's a great alternative. Listen, we need to take a break here. Again, we're having a chat with Nick Schlondorf. He is the owner of ProRap, the Pro Rappers. Need to take a break here, folks. We're going to be back in just a moment.
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0: Thanks for coming back. You're listening to The Whole Home Show, and I'm Tony Joe. We're learning all about the Pro Rappers with Nick Schlondorf. Again, Nick, thanks for coming today.
1: Yes, thanks again, Tony.
0: We were talking about this water-damaged cabinet that you have fixed. It is absolutely seamless. And again, one of the benefits is it's a 1970s kind of, it looks like a 70s kitchen, right?
1: Yes.
0: Yeah. And instead of removing, replacing it at great expense, you have fixed it so it's no longer an eyesore. Because this is the thing. Every once in a while, homeowners, they think, oh, before I put my house on the market, I better redo the, I better spend $20,000. It's a lot, folks. You got to know, like, they can be really expensive, right?
1: Absolutely. Absolutely. Incredibly expensive. Where I was a project manager for 13 years, I saw the average price of a kitchen replacement go from, say, $20,000 to $25,000 back in the early 2000s to now, for, a decent sized house, you're looking at $30,000 plus to renovate your kitchen. And, I'm nowhere near touching that.
0: Well, so this is the thing. I mean, the example that we're looking at here in the photo, this is not to say that the new owner wouldn't replace the kitchen. Maybe they still will, because it's a 1970s kitchen, right? Yeah. Well, but at the very least, they have an option, because it is not unsightly anymore. It's been fixed. But they might want to live with this for a little while until they decide to, upgrade, whatever, 5 years down the road or whatever, right?
1: Yeah, that's right. That's right. And, there are options out there for dealing with such a thing. You can get your cabinets refaced. But then perhaps your new doors don't match your cabinet boxes and you have to deal with that, right? Or obviously full replacement is an option, but now you're looking at a major renovation. Instead of me coming in, I can do most kitchens in 3 to 5 days, have them fully completed. Not only that, I can do it while the kitchen remains functional. Or, you know, at the end of the day, even if the job's half done, you can still use your kitchen and make dinner for your family while I'm doing this work. So
0: there is nothing worse, folks, if you haven't experienced this, living in a renovation and having a kitchen that doesn't have a sink. Because that's when you're starting to use the bathroom. Right. That's not ideal. Hey, I do want to ask you though, Nick, if you wouldn't mind, again, this example that we continually reference here about this cabinet door, what sort of price point are we looking at to get that done?
1: So that specific picture is from a small one bedroom apartment galley kitchen.
0: Yep.
1: Okay.
0: Yep.
1: So, the price point for complete refinishing and doing the whole shebang, if you will, is somewhere between $2,000 and $3,500, which is, you know, much less than any other option you have at that point.
0: Yeah.
1: But price point is really heavily determinant on the complexity of the job and how much prep and repairs are required.
0: That's fair. Well, in this particular case, I mean, there was a lot of repair, obviously.
1: Yes.
0: Yeah.
1: Yes.
0: Tell us about the product. So how long lasting is it?
1: Yeah. So the product is made by Bodak. That's the BODAQ made by Hyundai I mentioned earlier.
0: Yep.
1: It has a 10-year warranty. It has our certifications for fire resistance. It's antimicrobial. It has certifications for carbon footprint. It's eco-friendly. It's waterproof. So it's a great, great durable product. And I install it personally, and I have a 2-year warranty on installation.
0: Mm-hmm.
1: So, you know, you're getting good longevity out of it, and it's going to be stronger than paint. So it lives up to, you know, your day-to-day life without causing issues.
0: And I'd imagine there's a full range of prints, like the colors and all that kind of stuff, right?
1: Yeah, absolutely. I have over 400 different colors and finishes that you can choose from. Mm-hmm. Solid colors with different sheens, many, many wood tones. I've got painted wood. I've got stone. There's holographics, there's fabric finishes, golds, like so many options. You're guaranteed to find what you like in the products that I have.
0: Now, when you say fabric finish, we're talking like the print of fabric, right? Not the actual texture of fabric?
1: No, sir. It is actually the texture of fabric. That material has a higher price point than the other stuff because of how nice it is. It does actually have a fabric finish.
0: What? And where does that go? Where do people put that?
1: Often I see it on bathroom vanities. It looks really nice, to be honest. Furniture, if you want to refinish your furniture.
0: Okay.
1: It goes really nice with solid colors, with a wood and fabric mix. Yeah. There's any options you can think of.
0: Well, you know what comes to mind when you mentioned that is back in the sort of 60s, 70s, when people were putting that bamboo kind of wallpaper up, or the textured wallpaper up on the walls, right?
1: Yeah, MacTac.
0: Yes.
1: MacTac, that's what it was called. Yeah, so that's something that I have to continually explain, is that the quality of the product has evolved a lot since MacTac.
0: Okay. So, well, and as we're talking about it, because you had mentioned to me when we met face to face there that you do apply things onto walls as well too, right?
1: 100%. Yeah. Any surface that'll accept it. I mean, the things that, if it's heavily textured, I obviously can't, because you need the glue to be able to adhere. But any surface that'll accept it, I can wrap. So glass, woods, melamines, you name it.
0: Oh my goodness. Fantastic. So, so many things. The timeline. So you've already discussed the fact that, you can work around people, because we're not talking a total renovation ripping things out. The timeline to get jobs done, pretty reasonable, right?
1: Absolutely reasonable. Yeah. Your average kitchen is 2 to 5 days, depending on complexity. Okay. So if you've got a really big difficult kitchen. Lots of prep required. It's probably closer to 5 days, but if it's in good shape and clean, then I can, it's a 2 day job.
0: Yeah. Fantastic. How about, so, cause you're saying any surface, so it could be like, do you do countertops and stuff like that?
1: Yeah, we do countertops. I tend to push people away from it because, you know, you put one hot pot down yes. on it. It is still vinyl.
0: Yes.
1: But so it can handle up to 100 degrees Celsius. So it, you know, it can take a kettle underneath of it without causing issues and stuff like that. But
0: all it takes is one mistake.
1: Yeah. Yeah, I try to shy people away from it, but it is a possibility as well. Worktops. Bathrooms, it's pretty good for countertops and bathrooms because you're not really cutting or putting hot items on a bathroom countertop very often. So,
0: yeah. Oh, fantastic. Well, and the other thing, too, is even modern kitchens, ones where it's got all, you know, all the modern hardware and design and all that stuff. Maybe you just want to give it a refresh, give it a different look. You've got, some pictures on your gallery here that shows just like different colors. So, you know, I actually, a client of mine, I went to go visit her just the other day. She loves the color purple and she had, a custom kitchen made at great expense. And one bank of the cabinets is purple. Actually, it surprises me. It's quite stunning, but I'm guessing that if somebody had some like a special request or something like that, you could basically do anything, right?
1: Oh, absolutely. Absolutely. Like I said, I got over 400 colors and finishes and that. So I think of the solid colors, I've got close to 100 different solid colors you can choose from. I've got golds, holographics. You know, there's so many options that, you know, it's hard to really explain, but I meet with people and show them everything. Right off the bat, that would be the first thing. When somebody calls me up, I'll go introduce myself and see them in person so they can actually see the material and feel it in their hands before they make any decisions.
0: Fantastic, fantastic. Listen, folks, again, we are talking with the Pro Wrappers, theprowrappers.com, as in wrapping stuff. And of course, the owner is Nick Schloendorf. Nick, if people need to reach you, phone number?
1: Yeah, 250-882-3419, anytime.
0: Fantastic. And I will post that on our CFAX 1070 link, the page with all the information there. Really appreciate this, Nick. I'm going to learn more about what it is you do. And looking forward to having a chat in a moment here with Andrew, who you know, of course, from Renovation Resources. Nick, thanks for joining us today.
1: Yeah, thanks a lot for your time, Tony.
0: I need to take a break here, folks. We'll be back in just a moment.
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17: Now this update from the Canadian Press. After roughly 9 months of knowing which two companies made the final bid to build Canada's next submarine fleet, Ottawa still has not tipped its hand. The two qualified bidders, South Korea's Hanwha Oceans and Germany's TKMS, have fought tooth and nail in an unusually short competition to supply the Royal Canadian Navy with some 12 subs. Conservative leader Pierre Poilievre taking aim at the federal Liberals' economic policies and calling for an emergency parliamentary debate on the economy. It comes as some experts say Canada is now in a technical recession after StatCan reported the economy contracted slightly for the second quarter in a row. An analyst says Carrie Lynn Finley won the BC Conservative leadership race because she's an authentic champion of populism within the broader conservative movement. David Black, who teaches political theory at Royal Roads University, says competitor Caroline Elliott also performed populism but did not have the same credentials as Finley. From the Canadian Press, I'm Don Mitchell. Show.
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0: Thanks for coming back. 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All of our contact information is there, or you can always Google me, reach out to me. 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And if you're a podcast listener, got 380 some odd episodes on file. 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Just look for The Whole Home Show with me, Tony Joe. Our next guest, I'm very excited to learn more about some of the neat stuff he's done here in town. He is a renovation company, and we want to know about some of the projects that he's had a chance to work on. It's Andrew Cortes from Renovation Resources. Andrew, thanks for joining us today.
22: Thank you for having me.
0: You know, as we mentioned with Nick a little bit earlier, we had the opportunity to meet at a Think Local First event. The three of us support local businesses, obviously, because we are local businesses, right? And of course, Nick has mentioned that he's got a history with you as well, too. So tell us about Renovation Resources.
22: Sure. So our company started about 18 months ago. I'd worked for one of the largest builders in Alberta for just shy of 20 years, was transferred out to the West Coast, where I was actually raised. So I was with them for a very long time. Parted ways with them. I didn't agree with some of the upper management decisions and joined another local builder that I was with for a number of years. Unfortunately, I got laid off just at the tail end of COVID just due to work levels. Mm-hmm. And I felt very comfortable to start my own company. Again, I'm just shy of 30 years experience.
0: Yeah.
22: And I felt this is a good opportunity. You know, if you're waiting for a sign, here it is.
0: Fantastic. So in 30 years, you learn a lot of stuff. So, I mean, surely you've bumped into, experiences, some great projects, some maybe complicated projects, all that. This is what you bring to the table when you're helping people now.
22: Yep.
0: Right.
22: Yeah.
0: Yeah.
22: So, I've had the experience to work on anywhere from entry level homes to multi-million dollar projects. A lot of great experiences. I've worked with so many different clientele, different histories, different backgrounds, different cultures. I think it's made me really well-rounded. I've had various roles as quality control supervisor, special project managers. So I've been able to do some really cool stuff.
0: Yeah. Really cool stuff. Okay. And again, as we talked about, Think Local First. Again, folks, if you're listening here, it's an organization that supports local businesses here. Great way for people to meet you and to get to know, you know, what it is you do. Myself as real estate, Nick, you know, the house wrapper, and yourself for renovations. How aside from things like Think Local First, how are people finding you? Like, how do they locate you?
22: Sure. So our website is renovationresources.ca.
0: Yep.
22: My phone number is 250-888-6676. One of the things I'm really proud of is again, we're a younger company, but most of our work comes from referrals.
0: Yeah.
22: I'm really proud of that. And it's just taken off and we're in a great spot. I'm really happy with it. Our extensions happened, in a very controlled way, very organically and very well.
0: Yeah. And of course, referrals, you know, for those who are listening here, sometimes people kind of confuse the word referral with like a medical referral. Really what it is it's an introduction, right? So a satisfied past customer, someone who you've done work for or you did something for, and of course people talk. It's like, oh, you know, absolutely. I need to get some renovation work done. Who did you use with your beautiful kitchen or something? And that's how these introductions happen, right?
22: Yeah. So we've been really fortunate there.
0: Yep.
22: And I've got a great, great network of trade partners, all of whom I'd worked with for a very long time. So we're not a company that wants to experiment and we go, oh, we need a painter. Let's just pick up a phone and phone someone randomly. Everyone we work with are well experienced and we know them from firsthand knowledge.
0: Actually, let's talk about this one for a moment, because I think this is important, you know, because it seems to me, especially if somebody is trying to general themselves or trying to manage their own project, it's not a question sometimes of who's the best painter or the right person for the job. Sometimes it's out of desperation, who's the one that can do it, or who's the cheapest, like trying to cut corners or whatever. And in both of those cases might not be the ideal candidate, right?
22: Very much so. In fact, one of my first projects, I was called to basically fix what their prior renovator had done. You know, there's no shortage of people that will consider themselves to be handy people. Yep. That will do all scopes, and frankly, they're not qualified to do it. So yeah, in that situation, again, it was one of my first clients. We basically redid their entire home, because a handy person had done it. And it's unfortunate for them, because it's just a lot of, they're very stressed out already, understandably, and they've spent money that they can't recoup. So yeah. It's frustrating for sure.
0: Yeah.
22: And so, yeah, the first option and the cheapest option is definitely not the best one.
0: Yeah. Because sometimes, as you've just described, sometimes it ends up being more, because you have to correct issues that you could have bypassed to begin with. Right.
22: Absolutely. And again, it can be a very stressful experience already. Mm-hmm. And then when you've had troubles, it's tougher still. So.
0: I always find it interesting, you know, when I'm observing, discussion groups or threads, you know, on social media, Instagram or Facebook or whatever. And, you know, there's always the call out, not just people in my profession, not just the realtors, but, you know, sometimes people in local community groups, and they're like, yes, looking for, the name of, a cheap or reasonable painter or carpenter or whatever. And I get it. You know, money doesn't grow on trees, and, you know, hard-earned wages, it's hard to part with dollars. But the fact is, I always kind of find it interesting, you know, for a consumer to make a choice based on price and not value, because there's a difference, right?
22: Oh, very much so. Very much so.
0: Yeah. And we also get it too separately, you know, you got the name of a reasonable lawyer or a reasonable, even with me, you know, a reasonable real estate person or whatever. The price, cause the story that you just told is an important one, right? Sometimes you pay more at the end because you had to correct, issues that you could have absolutely avoided to begin with, right?
22: Yep. Absolutely. And it's of course understandable. You know, there's enough horror stories in all our respective industries that people are skeptical, and that's understandable.
0: Yeah.
22: It's just frustrating to see it.
0: Yeah, absolutely. Absolutely. Well, we are chatting with Andrew Cortes with Renovation Resources. I'm looking at your website right now. It's renovationresources.ca. Folks, have a look. Some great examples in here. It's got his contact information. Obviously, if people need to reach you again, renovationresources.ca. And I'm reading here, Andrew, your emails, info@renovationresources.ca, right? Yeah. Phone number 250-888-6676. That's 250-888-6676. Listen, we need to take our last break of the day today. But before I do, I want to, just let people know, by the way, if you are, here we are, it's, the beginning of June. If you have some papers like tax return time sitting in boxes in your home, and you got to find a way to get rid of them, I got a great opportunity for you. The Victoria Chinatown Lioness Club is holding their annual paper shredding event. 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It's at Save On Foods at Fort and Fowl Bay. It's Saturday, June 13th, from 10 o'clock to 1 o'clock. Saturday, June 13th, 10 to 1. 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I will even unload it out of your trunk for you. So come on down because I'll be there all day. Would love to see you guys there. I'll remind you after the break here again. Andrew, hold your seat. We'll be back in just a moment.
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0: Thanks for coming back. You're listening to The Whole Home Show, and I'm Tony Joe. We're having a conversation today with Andrew Cortez with Renovation Resources, a home renovator. Before we resume our conversation, I left off just before the break talking about a paper shredding event. Again, the Victoria Chinatown Lioness Club is holding their 6th annual paper shredding event. It's at the Save On Foods at Fort and Fowl Bay in the parking lot. You won't miss it because you'll see the Remax tent there. Because I sponsor this event. I have for many years. We make it happen. right? It is happening Saturday, June the 13th from 10 o'clock to 1 o'clock. Saturday, June 13th. Just bring your boxes, your reams of paper down. All those things are taking up space in your basement or your garage or wherever it is. Time to get rid of them. You know, one of the cool things is the mobile truck is there. So you can actually watch. There's a video monitor. You can see your stuff getting shredded up. So you know it's gone. You know it's gone forever. Make sure you show up. And as I said before the break there, you come down, say hi to me. I personally will remove the boxes out of your trunk because, you know, I love doing that. Love saying hi as well, too. That is, again, Saturday, June 13th from 10 o'clock to 1 o'clock. Again, we're picking up our conversation with Andrew from Renovation Resources. Again, Andrew, thanks for joining us today.
22: Thanks for having me.
0: Let's talk about some cool things you're working on right now. Tell our listeners, it's the radio. I know, so it requires some descriptive wording. They can't see us, but what are you working on?
22: Sure. So we're pretty excited right now. We're about to start quite an elaborate garage carport setup on a property out near Shirley, out by Point No Point, close to there. Yep. Excited. Just a couple of days back, we met with some clients to potentially do our first light commercial project, with a medical clinic that we're looking at renovating. Oh. So pretty excited about that. We just finished a couple of bathroom renovations that are just absolutely spectacular. Clients are thrilled and they just look absolutely beautiful. So very happy with that. And we have a couple of full home renovations coming up. So
0: yeah,
22: we're just in the planning and permitting stages for those.
0: Is there a specific area? I was going to say specialized. Specialized is not necessarily the word, but is there a specific area that you tend to do a lot of work in, whether it be bathroom, kitchen, whatever?
22: Sure. So kitchens and bathrooms seem to be the most prevalent. That said, we do all things residential. So if you have goals to renovate your exterior and your landscaping, we have partners that can help with that. We do everything interior from playing basement development, legal suite conversions, full painting, flooring, etc. Again, kitchens and bathrooms seem to be the most common and popular, but we're equipped with excellent partners to take care of anything and everything.
0: Excellent. So, well, you did say, so your background, you spent many years in Alberta, right?
22: Yes.
0: Yeah. It must be a different, it must be different finding tradespeople here. We're in a smaller marketplace. How has it been? And especially because, you know, you mentioned COVID. COVID changed a lot of things. It changed material costs. It changed, you know, labor is a whole different. What's it like finding people or getting to meet great trades here in town?
22: Sure. So again, you know, nothing beats time and experience. I certainly see posts on social media where there's, you know, aspiring people that are trying to grow their companies where they're reaching out and saying, hey, contact me. I'm looking for a blank, which is a little alarming because again, that's potentially hiring a contractor who's hoping that somebody can fit the bill versus again, over time when you work with people and fair enough, everybody starts somewhere. But pretty much everyone I've worked with is at least a 5-year relationship, if not longer. So I'm fortunate I really haven't had to look that much, if at all, other than some very specialized tasks, but that's very rare. And frankly, I identified that to my clients. If I say, hey, this is something unique where we have to bring in bring some outside help along, and make sure they're comfortable with it first. That's just being fully transparent.
0: There is something to be said about the connections. Like there's a value to the connections that you would have made, in the past 5 years, as you've said. And I think it's important that consumers understand that because as I alluded to earlier, there's a big difference between, I was just about to say opening up a phone book. Who remembers what phone books were, right?
22: Yeah.
0: Sure. Yeah. But you know, when you go in a directory and say, oh, how am I going to pick, you know, this painter? Oh, this one looks good or whatever. That versus I know this guy. This one, he's reliable. He or she is reliable. They're, you know, they don't overcharge. They don't, you know, whatever. They might be more expensive on an hourly basis, but they'll get it done quicker. Right? Things like that, right?
22: Well, and you know, we have a number of partners in a number of the different trades because sometimes this person is a better fit with this company or this individual is a better fit for what this person's need is. It's not as simple as, hey, we have one painter and it's a one size fits all. Not everybody's a fit for every situation. So we've got diversity there as well. And yeah, I touched on the phone book. just reaching in or even something as simple as Google reviews don't always tell the full story. There's no shortage of people that everyone they know has given them a Google review, just to stack the deck. So.
0: Well, it's interesting because I will tell a story here because, one of my properties, we found out that there's a leak. You know, the roof is okay, but there's, the flashing between the roof and the chimney. So there's a little leak.
22: Commonplace,
0: right? Yep. And so I asked around. I'm like, you know, who knows of a roofer who, you know, will, it's a small job, it's a caulking job, right? Yep. And, anyways, one of my, trade connections who I've known for years, I reached out to him and he says, oh, call these guys who incidentally I will probably get on the program one of these days because I think they're great. But he said, call these guys. They're probably too busy. But if you just say that we've been friends for 30 years, you know, maybe that'll happen. And, you know, my goodness, I texted this fella and he got right back to me and said, I can be there tomorrow morning.
22: Excellent.
0: And this was something that I was fully expecting to take weeks, for this to happen. And it was done the next day.

0: there's just so much, there's so much value to, it's name dropping, right? I know so-and-so, but there's a the relationship has been established, right?
1: It matters and it helps. You know, the reality is there's no inexpensive renovations, and you want it done and you want it done properly. It's not a place to experiment with. Again, I appreciate there's understandably temptation to go with the least expensive person, but that doesn't mean they're the best person, as we touched on earlier. So,
0: yeah. And, my goodness, I got to say, you know, for us, day to day looking at properties, any realtor who's listening to this right now will attest to this as well, too. We have seen some pretty bad renovations.
1: Yes, I see them very frequently when I go to homes. You know, a lot of it's just frustrating to see. A lot of people think they can and should do it, and they shouldn't. It's best left to the professionals.
0: Yeah.
1: It's alarming, particularly when you see, you know, electrical work that's done by somebody that's unqualified, plumbing, and of course, all the ill effects of that.
0: Yeah.
1: I'm working on a home right now where clearly somebody unqualified has taken a run of the plumbing, and it's just disheartening.
0: Yeah.
1: But we have to make it right.
0: Yeah, I don't get it. Why would someone want to play around with that? There's so much danger, right?
1: Yeah. And it's not always stuff you can see, you know, especially plumbing, as you touched on, you know, you get a small leak around chimney flashing, that could have all sorts of ill effects up in the ceiling and structural members, right?
0: Mm-hmm. Yeah, it's true, because you got to trace the leak or the source or whatever. It's not just a straight line sometimes, right?
1: Water is very, very tough. We recently worked on a home where there was some small evidence of a little bit of mold on the wall. And as we opened it up, we found all their joists had rotted out, which supports the floor structure.
0: Wow.
1: And clearly a repair had been done to the floor, but not remediating the water leak. Mm-hmm. And so we successfully addressed that. It was really disheartening to see, because again, they just went for a Band-Aid that was not appropriate.
0: Yeah. My goodness. For the time that we have left here, let's get through the process for you. So, somebody like myself, I want to do a home rent. I want to do a bathroom or a kitchen or something. I reach out to you, go online to renovationresources.ca. What's the process?
1: Sure. So we offer a complimentary site visit to come and basically get an idea of what your goals are. Initially, I'll come out. We'll spend a little bit of time, hear what your goals are, what your plans are, you know, what level of materials you'd like to work with. From there, we'll create what's called a conceptual estimate, which is just a broad range to get you an idea. So based on the finishes you describe, you know, we'll say, you know, you're looking at A to Z pricing initially. If based on that, someone says, hey, I can work with that, we'll then move into what's called a feasibility study agreement, whereby we'll then bring in some trades and start working on creating an actual quote and start filling in the blanks. Hey, we'd like this level of flooring, this type of baseboard, this type of tile, et cetera, and actually start to realize an actual budget. Or in some cases where people go, oh, you know, because renovations are not inexpensive in many cases. If somebody says, geez, that's not where we can be, we'll go, well, here we have a couple options. Do we scale back what the goal is, or do we reduce the specifications of what we do? Mm-hmm. You know, maybe we could find a more economical solution to certain aspects, and we prioritize what's most important to you and see how you'd like to proceed. All our jobs are based on what the clients would like. I see a lot of operators that here's what we'll build for you, which is very different than what would you like built and what's realistic. Once we've established that, we get a budget put together. And if, you know, we get to a point where we're comfortable, here's products that we're satisfied with and a price we're satisfied with, we then move into an agreement and then start the process. If we have to get permits, sometimes we can do those concurrently. But again, once we know what we're building, then we'd move into an agreement, all at a pace that is comfortable to the clients.
0: Yeah. I always, I can tell, you know, when I look at a house that's, had a nice, I'm thinking of one right now, a client of mine, we have the house on the market, got a beautiful kitchen. And, you know, because I've gone through the renovation process myself, I just think about the whole, you know, the, it's a tough journey. Like I know when someone's living through a renovation, it's not easy. But because they had done it 10 years ago, they've had 10 years of enjoyment of this lovely new kitchen and, you know, things that you touch and you see and you feel every day really makes a difference, right?
1: Yeah. You know, and I hope we do a solid job of

0: you know, we do things section by section. So we don't talk about the very end when we're just at the initial stages. We discuss the appropriate things at the stages, but the communication is the key. Here's what to expect at this stage.
1: Yeah.
0: Here's what to expect at this stage and this stage. Cause it's easy to get overwhelmed with information.
1: Yeah, for sure.
0: So we try and take surprises out of it as much as we can, which helps reduce stress.
1: Again, if people need to reach you, renovationresources.ca, and your phone number, I'll read it out for you, 250-888-6676. Thanks for joining us, Andrew.
0: Okay, you having me. Thank you.
1: Fantastic. And to you, our listeners, I'll be here for you this time next week.
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